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0: Normal is broke and common sense is weird. 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And I'm Rachel Cruz, hosting this hour with my co-host of Smart Money Happy Hour and bestselling author George Camel.
1: We're pre-gaming because we're actually filming Smart Money Happy Hour right after the show.
0: After the show, that's right. We usually do episodes. We tape them on Mondays, and when we get to host together, it's the best.
1: 4 hours with Rachel Cruz. That's a blessing.
0: Oh, what a gift.
1: Let's help some people.
0: You're welcome. You're welcome. All right. Give us a call at 888-825-5225. And we're going to start off with James in Denver, Colorado. Hi, James. Welcome to the show.
2: Hey, guys. Thanks. Thanks for having me. I appreciate it. How are you doing?
0: Hi, we're doing great. Thanks so much for calling in. How can we help?
2: Yeah, so I guess my question, I'm 33. I've been very diligent about saving since junior high. I finally crossed the millionaire, I guess, threshold.
0: Nice. Congratulations.
2: About to buy a house cash. Thank you.
1: Wow.
2: Mainly because, well, yeah, I just don't want to have a mortgage. Rates are a little bit higher, and I could probably make more money having a mortgage and leaving it invested, but just to sleep a little better at night. So going to do that. I have quite a bit set aside as far as brokerage, Roth, traditional. But my ultimate goal is to kind of quote-unquote retire early, not to be done working, but just with a traditional job. Do things I'm a little bit more passionate about. I do some public speaking. I have a very unique situation. I'm quite disabled, I guess. I'm still working full time, but I do some public speaking and trying to figure out when I can kind of step away from a traditional job, rely on my investments and the little bit of income that comes in outside of that. I think that with what I'm doing, it's going to grow and provide a higher income later. It's just not at the moment. So just trying to figure out that kind of freedom number.
1: Cool. How much do you have right now in that brokerage account?
2: $435,000.
1: Awesome. And you said you're 33. So you've got a ways to go before accessing those retirement accounts. So that brokerage account is that bridge to fund the gap. And so I would continue putting money into that. Now, when can you officially use that to cover your life? Well, there's about 1,000 variables that, you know, we don't have access to right now. We don't know the future. Mm-hmm. But, you know, you want enough in there that you could pull a percentage off of it and you're not going to run out before accessing those retirement funds, especially if you know you might have a gap in income for a couple of years as you get this new thing off the ground, right?
2: Right.
0: Do you know what your expenses are if you looked at per year, if you don't have a mortgage, but factoring in the fact you still own a home, so if something breaks, right, that you have the ability to fix it, how much would you need to live off of, do you think, per year?
2: I think very conservatively, I could do it off of $30,000 to $40,000 a year. I would like much more than that.
0: Yeah, I was gonna say like an actual, because I would want this situation for you, James, to be realistic. Like that is one thing, kind of about, not that you are quoting the FIRE movement by any means, but that idea that like I'm gonna live on nothing, I'm gonna save away where I can, so I can retire, and then your standard of living is just so low that there's almost like
1: your quality of life suffers.
0: Yeah, no enjoyment, right? So like, what would be a realistic, like, this is the life I would want to live, comfortably and good, nothing crazy extravagant, but definitely like I don't have to be thinking too much about money because I have enough. What would that number be then?
2: I know 60 to 80 would do that, because on 80,000 income now, I'm saving close to 45,000 a year.
0: Okay.
2: So I know that I could do that.
0: Yep.
2: I would like to have nicer things and do more, but
1: let's dream
2: big. If I had to live on rice and beans, continue to, I can.
0: Yep.
2: So I would say 60 to 80,000 would be a pretty comfortable number.
0: Would be that. Yep.
2: I know. Yeah, when I'm not saving an additional $40,000 a year.
1: And you said you had some income coming in. Was that from disability?
2: No, I'm employed full-time.
1: Okay. And what do you make now?
2: $80,000, probably 10 bonus, and maybe $20,000 with what I do on the side.
1: Cool. And you're single?
2: Yeah.
1: Okay.
2: No kids.
1: All right. Do you have plans on the horizon to maybe get married one day?
2: Well, it's not looking like it. if it happens, it happens. It's nothing in the pipeline.
1: Okay. I'm just trying to factor in your long-term future. And I have seen a lot of these, the FIRE guys out there, they sort of go, well, getting married and having kids is actually a deterrent to my financial plan. I go, well, your life sucks if family is a deterrent to your financial plan. So I just want to make sure that you were thinking bigger in terms of your life in general, not just with the dollars. But based on what you told me, I mean, $1.5 million in that brokerage account would definitely fund
0: you. I had 1.6.
1: Look at that, George. Great minds think alike. That's just a gut. That's just like, if you had to aim at something, I would aim at 1.5. And with your income, you'd probably get there in the next, my guess is, I don't know, 10 years.
0: Yeah.
1: Does that sound accurate?
2: That's exactly what I had figured. So I'm pretending like I have a 15-year mortgage and I'm paying myself into the brokerage $1,500 a month.
1: Fantastic.
2: And so I kind of figured, I kind of figured 10 years. If I get real aggressive, I'm hoping to do it in 5.
0: And you might be able to. And honestly, James, your income might be going up more, right, throughout these years and everything. So you may hit it earlier. But I do. I think that's a great next goal, especially for people. When my husband and I, we literally had this same conversation. I think I was telling you about this.
1: Yeah.
0: At the beginning of the year, just looking at like kind of our next big financial goal, because we put in a pool 2 years ago, which was like a big thing we saved for. And then it's like, hey, what's like the next thing? Yeah. And there's kind of this like crap hit the fan number.
1: The freedom number.
0: The freedom number. You call it the freedom. I don't know. Kind of like crap hit the fan. I don't know. Everything just goes and you're like, what can I do that I could just walk away and I could still enjoy my life? And we ran that out and that's our goal. And so we're shooting for that. And so James, I think that's great. Especially you'll be on baby step 7. You won't have a mortgage, which is insane that you pay cash for your house.
1: And you're just maxing out investments and non-retirement.
0: Just so smart. And again, don't feel like you have to deprive yourself completely. Enjoy your life now. In the next 10 years, have some fun.
1: Go on a date. Go on vacation.
0: Yes. Enjoy some of it. But that's kind of that's a really great next step, especially for people out there who are in baby step 7, I think, is to have that number.
1: Well, and I want to encourage James as well to not wait 10 years to go pursue the thing he wants to do.
0: Yeah, that's true.
1: Do it now. Unless you sign some sort of non-compete that says you can't go public speak, I would just make that your side hustle. And eventually what might happen is it overtakes your income.
0: That's right.
1: Over time, and then you decide to leave 3 years from now and go do your thing full time. Because what breaks my heart is the FIRE people out there, they go, well, I'm going to go do something I'm passionate about one day. I'm like, well, just do it today. Go do the Encore career now instead of when you're 55.
0: Right.
1: And exhausted.
0: And especially if, you know, you're miserable in it. Like, I think there are some people that are wired more of like, hey, I have a great job. It's not like, quote unquote, my passion, but I'm really good at it. I get paid a lot. And so I get to like use that money to, you know, have a great life. I think there's some of that people. And then I think there are some that are like, no, I want to do what I love. But then sometimes they're broke when they do what they love all the time. And you're like, well, you have to make money and survive. So it is. It's that like beautiful point of what are you good at? What are you passionate about? And how can you create a great life around that? So that's like the career, the just like, mwah.
1: And he might be able to do that in the next
0: Chef's
1: year.
0: Chef's kiss. Is that what the kids say?
1: I don't know if the kids say that, but
0: is that right?
1: I like it.

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0: Up next, we have John in Pennsylvania. Hi, John. Welcome to the show.
1: Hey, you guys. How are you?
0: Hi, we're doing great. How can we help?
1: Hey, well, this is crazy. Sorry. So I have a short question, very short story behind it. So my wife and I I'm 31. She's almost 30. But don't tell her I told you that.
0: We would never.
1: The only debt we have other than our house, is like 10 grand left on a car loan. And that's it, that we realistically could pay off pretty shortly if we just, rice and beans it. But my question is, so I have a guitar that I bought for a couple $1,000s like 10 years ago that is like pretty rare, one of one. And, someone recently offered me $12,000 for it, which is pretty nuts. And I'm just less sentimental, than I used to be. And I'm wondering if I should just get rid of this thing while I have like the highest bidder, or if I should keep it as like an asset. Yeah, that's kind of where my thoughts are right now. Just trying to figure out the right next move.
2: Wow. So you bought it for a couple grand. Now it's worth 12. You got 10K in debt. You're like, I could sell the guitar, be completely debt free today with 2 grand left over. But you'll be guitarless, and that will make you sad.
1: Right.
2: You'll be like, did I make a dumb move? This could have been worth 20 if I waited. Because it sounds like you're looking at it as an investment slash asset, and it's less so, this was my grandpa's guitar.
0: Yeah, that's what I'm wondering. Is the sentimental value, it's not really there as much as what you said? It is more, you see it like what George just painted of like, hey, I could get some money out of this.
1: Yeah, I bought it from an artist, like a musician.
0: Oh.
1: So it's not really like dad or anything like that.
2: Is that where the value is? You know, because the artist owned it?
1: So it was owned by, the guitar is it's a Gibson, signature model of a, famous like punk rock guitar player from the band Blink-182.
2: Oh my gosh.
0: George,
2: I was like,
0: it can't be
2: Blink-182. I think there's a person in this building who might buy that. Maybe at this desk.
0: You might be getting an offer of
2: that is pretty
0: $12,001 after this show from someone sitting here.
2: That's pretty cool.
1: I was a little sad that John wasn't on, but also glad because he would immediately say, no, don't sell it.
0: I know.
1: Yeah, he would be a little more
2: biased.
1: Well,
2: you're talking to the guy who told someone to sell a horse. So, I'm never above selling a guitar to get out of debt. But your numbers here, like, you're going to become debt-free pretty fast. How many more months until you guys are completely debt-free if you go hard at this?
1: If we really went hard at it, like, maybe 6 months at the most, really.
2: Okay. So after 6 months, you're debt-free. Let's say you have the emergency fund another 3 or 4 months after that. Would you still consider selling the guitar just to have the extra cash? Or would you say, no, I'm going to hang on to it forever?
0: Yeah, if there was no debt, what would you do with it?
1: Yeah, I feel like I would hold on to it because I could always make another $12,000.
0: Yeah.
1: But I could probably never get this again.
0: I think I would hold on to it.
2: Yeah, I don't think nothing's on fire here. If you were like 150 grand in debt and you guys made 40, this was going to clear a lot of pain in your life, but it sounds like you guys are on track to do this without really, affecting your life right now. So I would say hang on to it.
0: How much do you guys make a year?
1: So I'm self-employed. My wife works part-time as a nurse. We have a couple of kids. Around 100 to 125, which I know it's a big window, probably like 110,000.
2: Okay.
0: Okay.
2: Well, my question is, why aren't we knocking this debt out sooner?
0: Yeah.
2: I would put some gas on this.
0: Get
2: in
0: out of
2: other
0: this
2: ways.
0: In 3 to 4 versus 6.
1: Yeah, we definitely could. I knew that question was coming. We just started, every dollar, so we're.
0: Oh, good.
2: So here's my caveat. Really, if you pay off the car in 90 days, you get to keep the guitar. How about that?
1: Okay, deal.
0: Pay it off in 3
2: Boom.
0: Months.
2: See, I don't know why. There's something about being human. I just need to dangle the carrot and put some gas on my financial plan. And
0: I think
2: that helps me go, if I want to keep this guitar, I've got to go a little harder at this.
0: Yeah. And it's 10 grand. If it was like a nice car, that would bring like 120. You know what I mean? Something that's like crazy antique car. Like, if it made a huge dent, I feel like I'd be more apt to like get rid of it.
2: Or if you were just in a dumpster fire situation.
0: Yes, and it was like you got to clear everything. Nothing counts anymore in life.
2: Yeah.
0: Except for this. But
2: on the spectrum of
0: you guys make
2: dumpster
0: good money,
2: fire to
0: yes,
2: okay.
0: That's right. That's
2: you guys
0: right.
2: are much closer to okay.
0: Yep. So I think I'd keep it, John. Yeah.
2: Oh, man.
0: So good.
2: That was a great concert. John and I went to that concert.
0: I know.
2: We had a great time. It healed my inner child, just like Backstreet Boys
0: it
2: did for you.
0: It healed me. I know. Music is magical. All right, let's go to Holly in Charleston, West Virginia. Hi, Holly. Welcome to the show.
3: Rachel, it's so good to talk to you.
0: Oh, thanks, Holly. George is
2: I'm
0: not
2: here.
0: George, just me.
3: Yeah, I'm just honored to speak to the both of you today. I've been so excited about trying to call all day, and I finally got through.
0: So glad.
2: The Lord willed it.
3: He did. Amen to that. So here's, guys, here's my situation. I have mental health concerns that have not forced but coerced me to stop working and do intensive therapy. And because of that, I'm not working, but I have a family member who sends me $1,500 a month, and I was wondering, would it be possible to start the Ramsey plan with a fixed income?
0: With that small of an income in your situation, I'd probably say not right now. I think I would get into a place mentally where you are able to engage the world in a sense of like that you are healthy enough to start working, have a job, right? And all of that in order to really probably go at this. Because how much consumer debt do you have?
3: Give or take a little bit, I think about $5,000. So it's not bad. I actually have a bankruptcy from several years ago, but right now I only have probably not even $5,000. But I do have some enough to make me a little bit concerned, but not terrible.
0: Yeah. It's $5,000. Is it credit card debt? What kind of debt is it?
3: No, ma'am. It is medical and then a tuition bill from the school I stopped attending and then, two, it was for Verizon and T-Mobile.
0: Okay. Some phones.
3: When I stopped my contract, they had a final bill. So I just haven't been able to pay it yet.
0: Yeah. How much is your expenses every month? Because I'm just wondering how you're going to live on
3: $1,500. Yeah. In West Virginia, as you can probably guess, cost of living is lower than most places. My rent is $700. My electric is about $120 a month, and then my cell phone, my Wi-Fi is $50 a month, and then my cell phone is $45 a month. I don't have to pay for water, sewer, trash, none of that. But that's basically where I'm at. I'm left with maybe $500. Left over the month, and I have to spend that on groceries. So I really am in a pickle.
0: Mm-hmm.
3: But I am very grateful. I really am grateful to have a family member who cares about me while I get therapy.
0: It's very kind.
3: To get like the intensive therapy that I need, that I truly need.
2: Are you paying for that on your own?
3: Medicaid.
2: Okay.
0: And is there an end date, Holly, to that program that you know? Is it like a 90-day or a 6-month or a 30-day?
3: The one that I had a referral to, I just finished one that was 90 days. I finished it. Got a certificate, made me very proud of myself. I stuck with it.
0: Yeah.
3: And then they referred me to another one that's 12 months long. So.
0: Oh, wow. Okay.
3: Yeah. And it's not even for sure that I got into that. I have to have a bunch of consults and a bunch of tests and things like that before they even accept me. So I'm just kind of hoping I get into it, but no guarantees yet.
0: And waiting. Okay. Yeah. So I think, from the financial perspective, I think my goal would be not getting into any more debt, staying current on all your bills so you don't get behind, and then maybe making some small goals towards paying some of this off.
2: Might be able to negotiate that medical debt even with a little bit you have in savings.
0: Possibly.
2: This is all I have. Will you take it?
0: Yeah, because if you can get some traction a little bit, even if it's a couple hundred bucks extra a month that you kind of work your way in that smallest debt, that actually may give you some level of, good energy, right? Of some confidence, of what you're doing. But I would take care of yourself, Holly. Get yourself in a good place, and it sounds like you're doing that.

0: 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It is an...
1: With SRN News, I'm Keith Peters in Washington. President Trump says he's holding off on a military strike on Iran planned for Tuesday because serious negotiations are underway. Trump has been threatening for weeks that the ceasefire reached in mid-April could end if Iran did not make a deal. Authorities say two teenage suspects opened fire at an Islamic center in San Diego, killing three men before killing themselves. The slayings Monday are being investigated as a hate crime. That's according to Police Chief Scott Wall. He says a security guard was among the victims and that the two suspects were found dead in a vehicle stopped in the middle of a road nearby. On Wall Street, the Dow up by 159 points, the NASDAQ dropped 134, the S&P lower by 5. More details at SRNNews.com.
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0: You people in corporate America are idiots. You're just dumb. 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

0: 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All right, let's go to John in Salt Lake City. Hi, John. Welcome to the show.
1: Hey, Rachel. Hi, George. Thanks for taking my call.
0: Absolutely. How can we help?
1: My wife and I, we have a lot of concerns, but I can narrow this down to one or two at this point. We're 53 and 54 years old, late bloomers as far as creating a good income, and we've developed, we've collected a lot of debt.
0: Okay.
1: My wife graduated from law school not too long ago. After dropping out of high school, she went back to school and got her law degree. We accumulated a lot of debt there, about $215,000, $220,000.
0: Ooh, okay.
1: That's just the beginning. We have a home that's, we owe $365 on, and it's worth somewhere in the mid fours, maybe a little higher than that. We have a lot of other debt that we've accumulated over the years. So other than the school loans and the house, probably another, $150,000.
2: Are there cars in
1: that
2: there?
1: We're looking at. There's only one car, sitting in it right now. It's about $5,000 left. And that's the thing that got me calling you guys, because I had the urge when I looked at that, amount that was owed. I was like, hey, it's worth more than that, and I can go trade it in and get another car. And then I was like, what are you, stupid? You want to get another payment? And so I decided not to do that and start looking back into the Ramsey program. And it's brought me here after a couple of weeks. My wife's not quite on board with me yet because although she's got that attorney job, it's only been a prosecutor's pay, which is less than what I make at as a manager at a warehouse club.
0: Mm.
2: What's your household income today?
1: Net, we make almost $10,000 a month.
2: That's your take-home.
1: That is our take-home, but that is after all the insurance. I mean, I max out everything on my paycheck, really, because
2: you're talking about
1: medical,
2: investing?
1: Insurance. I've up till recently, I was investing $1,200 a month into my 401k. But I stopped that because I'm going to start putting it toward debt.
2: Good.
1: I've already maxed out for this year, I've already maxed out my 401k match, and my company does a gratuitous 6% on top of that. So I'm letting them add to my 401k from here on until debt gets cleared up. So the questions I have are twofold, really. Do we need to sell the home? Do we have to do that? We're living in a home that's quite frankly too big for us, but we bought it. It was our first home we bought 3 years ago, and we wanted to have enough room for our family, our kids and grandkids to come over.
2: What's your mortgage
1: and
2: payment?
1: Be with us, but, $2,600.
2: That's so right in line over that with our 25% parameter.
1: Yeah.
2: So
1: it's real close.
2: You'll have like $70,000 in equity, maybe,
0: yeah,
2: if you're lucky. Maybe 50 net after fees to throw at your $370 in consumer debt. So that's where I'm doing the math here going, you guys bring home $120, you got $370 in debt. How much can you realistically throw at all of your debt right now per month?
1: I'm still trying to collect all the data because we have not done a good job, obviously, of controlling our spending. We pull out a card and we spend and we don't pay attention. We go, hey, we still got money in our account.
0: Mm-hmm.
1: And that's how we live. And we've been living, you know, according to payments and not according to debt. What can we spend each month? So the other thing is, you know, my wife's not on track with this yet because with her job, she has got an ethical issue at work. She could be suing her employer. And possibly not.
2: Suing a law firm? That feels fun.
1: Yeah, suing the county.
2: Okay.
1: Suing the county that she works for. Because there are questions in their ADA, Disabilities Act that they're not following through with, and also questionable practices that put my wife's law, her law degree or her bar.
0: My question about her, just real quickly.
1: Yeah.
0: Does she see another path of making a ton more money in the next 5 years with this degree that she paid $220,000 for?
1: Quite possibly. But right now, I try to talk to her about this stuff, and she says, I am 100% focused on trying to figure this thing out at work. So the conversations just aren't happening. I am ready and rearing to go. Mm-hmm. I will go live in a trailer.
0: Yeah.
1: I'll go live in an RV if I have to.
0: Yeah, you're done. Yeah, you're so done with all this.
1: Wherever I need to.
0: Yeah.
1: My wife's not there yet. And that I knew that was the biggest key. So, I called the LPs to talk to them. And I was looking specifically for somebody who could be a financial advisor and a financial counselor.
0: Mm-hmm.
1: And I'm ready to pull the trigger on that, but my wife's not, and I don't want to make decisions without her.
0: Sure. Do you guys work together, John, about money, like in the past? Like, I'm not talking about in the last 6 months.
1: We ignore it.
0: Okay.
1: We ignore it and we flip-flop.
0: So,
1: When one gets fired up, the other one's not.
0: Yep. Yeah.
1: And so we flip-flop through that.
0: Yes. Your whole time. Okay. So that's been the pattern how long have you guys been married?
1: 31 years.
0: Okay. So breaking a pattern of financial habits and marital habits with money, it's hard to do in a really quick way, right? You've hit your emotional breaking point, which was why this makes it easy. We call it the I've had it moment here at Ramsey. People do exactly what you do. They wake up one day and because of one small situation or a crisis, they're like, holy crap, I'm done. Like you just, like you said, you're like, I will go live in a trailer. I'll do whatever I have to do to get out of this. And she may not have to hit it to that extreme, but that's, obviously that's why you're wanting to change, is because you have hit that moment. And so to expect her to flip a switch automatically with you, obviously probably from a relational standpoint is not realistic, but like you said, it is needed. And so I do want her to feel the weight of what you're carrying, because as her husband, you have felt a massive level of now responsibility, a massive level of stress and anxiety around this that you want free from. And so what can you all do as a partnership? Even if she's not to that point, my prayer is that she can come around you as her husband to say, okay, I have a lot of stress at work, John. You got to give me 14 days just to kind of get a plan in place. And then my head will be clear and then we can move forward. She can't live in the clouds, right, about money for the rest of her life. Right. So I almost would have some kind of like, hey, I'll give you some grace right now. But it's kind of on fire, our situation. So in the next 14 days, we have to sit down and address what we're going to do about this.
2: What if this drags out for 2 years as you guys get foreclosed on because you can't keep up with your payments?
1: Exactly.
2: It's going to become her problem, even if it's not right now. And the napkin math, John, to help you, let me just show you this. If you pay $2,000 a month toward your debts, it's going to take you 15 years.
1: Yeah.
2: That's $2,000 a month. That's probably money you don't have right now to throw at all those debts. And so
1: I think we actually do.
2: How much can you throw at it? Because if you can do $7,000, $8,000, now we're talking 3 to 4 years.
0: Well, because you stopped the $1,200 of your 401k, so you can add that. And
1: exactly.
0: Then any level expenses that you can cut, you could probably cut another three, right?
2: Yeah. I would make it a goal to be out of this thing in less than 4 years, and that's going to take $8,000 a month getting thrown at this debt, which means upping the income. And maybe selling the house is just part of that game plan to clear some of it.
0: Working extra and all of it, yeah. You guys do have that long road ahead, and getting her on the same page and you guys talking about this is going to be a big part, right? You can't cut $3,000 out of a budget you used to spend without your spouse really being on board. And so her sitting down and you guys creating a plan together is going to be crucial. And I think that she will have that ability to do it.
3: A lot of people think buying a home starts with going to an open house and falling in love with a kitchen. 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
2: Love it. Awesome. And you both are on the same page that we're doing this.
3: Yeah, yep, yep.
2: It's about to be our debt, our income.
3: Absolutely. Yes, absolutely.
2: That's great.
4: How old are you guys?
3: We're 25.
4: Okay, great. And how much debt will you guys have combined going in?
3: I just bought a house last year. So, consumer debt, I have about $17,500. That is a student loan and medical. And then she will be a chiropractor. So she has about $190,000 of student debt that she'll be bringing in. And that's all that we'll have.
4: Okay. And how much you guys will you be making, do you think? Or is she graduating school or is she working?
3: She's just graduating. So we think that she'll probably make about $100,000. Talking to the chiropractors at the office that she's essentially doing her clinicals at right now where she will be working.
4: Mm-hmm.
3: And then I'm self-employed. And I've only been working full time in the workforce for 2 years now. Last year I made about $181,000, and I'm on track to do that this year as well.
4: Good Fantastic. For you guys! Amazing.
3: Thank you very
2: that
3: much.
2: Great income is going to help because now you're going to be making $281,000 trying to pay down $207,000, and so you got a big pile here, but you got a big shovel to clean it. And so the goal is combine the income into one bank account. What my wife and I did is, I had a checking, and I just made it a joint checking, added her, and then we shut hers down. It was that simple. So joint checking, a joint savings, and use any money you guys have, any savings, money from the wedding that isn't used for the honeymoon or whatever to get your life started, and start throwing that at the debt. And then stay on a budget and keep living like you're broke. Don't get high on the hog just because she's working, making $100,000 now. Keep living like broke college students and just throw every cent at this debt until it's gone.
4: Yeah, it's wild.
3: Well, a question I had is I have about $150,000 in my just a savings account, personal savings, and I think I know the answer to this, but should I write a check for $17,500 today and just pay everything off?
2: Yes.
4: Yes.
2: And then write another huge check once you guys are back from the honeymoon and clear a bunch of these debts.
3: Okay. That's what I was thinking.
2: What's the money for, the $150,000?
3: It's not for anything, really. It's just what I've saved up working the last 2 years, and it's just accumulating in my account.
2: So are you going to have a hard time letting go of all of that to pay down her debt?
3: I think when I first started making, like, I was a broke college student, first started making, like, quote-unquote, like, real money, right, in the adult life, I think at first, like, probably 4 years ago, 3 years ago, I was a little bit hesitant, but I'm more than willing and wanting to just start, you know, from a clean slate. So I am willing, yes.
2: Yeah. I love it. Well, if you use that, now you're down to $74,000 left to pay off, making $281,000. And now we're done in a year.
3: That sounds a lot better.
2: And so see how that speeds us up. And guess what? You're going to be able to build some serious wealth, making $281,000 with no payments for the rest of your life. Right?
3: Yeah.
2: Saving up $150,000, that's a lot of money, but you'll do it pretty quick with no debt payments.
3: Yeah. I like that. It's much easier to hear that from somebody with your experience. So
2: it's what I would do if I was in your shoes.
4: Yeah.
2: I mean, it's not just like, well, it's what the Ramsey plan says, it's what I would do is clean up the debt as fast as possible with all the assets you guys have.
4: Yes. I mean, that's what's crazy. If you have $150,000 saved, and $200,000, it's $50,000. And if you guys made it an aggressive goal to say, hey, let's pay this off in 6 months, right? What's wild to think about, Joe, is, we can talk about the debt payments, but in 6 months, that's going to be, in your rearview mirror. It's going to be more now going forward for the rest of your lives. And hey, how do we set this up well between two people who you will learn very quickly that your wife is not you and you guys are going to have opposite tendencies with money. You know, you both maybe grew up in different backgrounds when it comes to money. All of that will start to kind of filter in. And so what I would say from a relational side is to see your spouse as a strength and for her to do the same to you, because opposites attract. And sometimes that can actually create friction and tension and conflict. But when you can actually pause and say, hey, actually what they're bringing to the table is a thing I'm probably worse at. And so I'm going to lean on their strength in this area and vice versa.

0: right? So there's going to be those relational dynamics, yeah, that you guys will be working through throughout all of marriage, but you're going to get good at it. And my prayer is that as you guys follow the baby steps and you get out of this debt, you guys save up an emergency fund, you start investing in retirement. Y'all are 25. You can start all this in the next year.
1: That is so wild.
0: It's going to be crazy, like what you guys are going to build. So have goals, have really big goals of saying, hey, let's pay off the house. Let's go on this trip. And maybe it's a generosity play of like, yeah, maybe like we have parents that could never afford this type of trip. Let's make it a goal to be able to take them, or, you know, whatever it looks like. But always have something you're kind of shooting for and aiming for with your money, because you guys make a lot of money and you're going to be on the other side of this debt in the blink of an eye. If you do it, which I'm going to assume you are, Joe, to pay it off. And I think that moving forward is kind of that big glaring thing for me. Yeah. What are you going to do moving forward?
1: Well, the biggest temptation after you get married and you're making $281 at 25 is to look like you make $281.
0: That's right.
1: Let's get some fancy new cars. Even if you had the money to do it,
0: I know.
1: And
0: that's
1: so,
0: right.
1: And your friends going, dude, you spent $150,000 on debt. You could have invested that, bro. That's going to be your friends on the other side. And so you have to get blinders on going, no, these are the goals we set for our family. Mm-hmm. And that is to be completely debt free, to give us options and flexibility so that one day, let's say she has a kid and wants to stay home. Well, it's going to be hard to do that.
0: That's
1: losing
0: right.
1: her income when you got payments all around you and a mortgage. So instead, build a life that has options and margin.
0: That has margin. Love it. All right, let's head to Devin in Omaha. Hi, welcome to the show.
2: Hi, I'll try to keep it quick. Currently on baby steps 4, 5, and 6. I make about $113,000 a year. Wife makes between 80 and 90. And then I run a small business on the side that fluctuates quite a bit, anywhere between 25 and 45,000 a year.
0: Oh, nice. Okay.
2: Like I said, we're on baby steps 4, 5, and 6. We're just wondering if we're to the point where she can stay home. We had plans of paying off the mortgage within the next 3 or 4 years, but we have a 2.5-year-old and mm-hmm. another baby. And is it all right to delay that baby step 6 to cherish these years so she can stay
0: yes,
2: home with them?
0: For sure. For sure. I would still keep an aggressive goal, right? Because if you went all the way to what the average person, if they have a 30-year, I was like, I'll pay it off in 30. We still want you to pay it off and, you know, a reasonable time to have that. But if it slows it down by a couple of years, because, yeah, if you guys have two babies in the house and you're like, listen, we don't want to pay them for daycare. You know, your wife wants to be home and you guys
1: it's
0: make
1: awesome
0: $150,000 a year with just your income, the side business and all. I think it's a green light for sure for her to stay home.
1: Have you done the budget and crunched the numbers just based on your income?
2: Yeah, not factoring just my income. I don't try to factor my side business in too much to our budget monthly, just because that's kind of bonus on the top almost.
1: Right. Just make that the extra mortgage payoff money. How about that? That's fun.
2: Yeah. So we'll have about $1,000 to $1,500 left a month still.
1: And that's after investing 15%, money in college, paying all the bills?
2: So here's my next part on that. I have a pension. You guys say to only count half of what you put into your pension?
0: Yes.
1: So if it's, you know,
2: okay, so
1: 6%, you count
2: 3. But they still, yeah. So it's 5, so it'd only be 12.5%. So it'd be, I could bump it 2.5%. But yeah, we're still contributing to 529s and then
1: right.
2: retirement as well.
1: That's the key, is if it's going to derail the baby steps, then we got a problem here. But if you can still do 4, 5, and 6 on your income, then it's green lights.
2: The other thing was, is this would bump us above the 25% rule for the mortgage just a little bit, but by the end of the year, we'll have about $100,000 outside of our emergency fund saved up. Would
1: wow.
2: it be okay to recast the mortgage?
1: Yeah, throw that lump sum at it and recast. That'll bring your payment down. I mean, either way, you're going to knock the mortgage out fast anyways. So you guys are in great shape.
0: Yeah, and congratulations, Devin. I mean, honestly, you guys doing this and paying off your consumer debt, having an emergency fund, that's why you do it. Yes, it's having options in life, so you're not tied down to a job that you pay you went home with your kids. So yeah, you and your wife have done a fantastic job. We're excited for her. It's so fun.
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5: With SRN News, I'm Keith Peters in Washington. An American doctor has a rare variant of Ebola.
6: The organization he works for says Dr. Peter Stafford had been treating patients at a hospital in eastern Congo and developed symptoms. Infectious disease specialist Dr. Celine Gounder says doctors are likely to be among the first to be infected.
7: This is Bundibugyo Ebola virus. So this is a more rare species of Ebola virus for which we have no vaccine or specific treatment.
6: Ebola spreads person to person through direct contact with bodily fluids. The CDC says seven Americans, including Dr. Stafford, are being transported to Germany for monitoring. I'm Ed Donahue.
5: On Wall Street, the Dow up by 159 points. The Nasdaq dropped 134. The S&P 500 declined by 5 points. This is SRN News.
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0: in the Fairwind Credit Union Studio. I am Rachel Cruz, hosting today with George Campbell. Like, I was going to say co-host, best-selling author.
1: Say what you want.
0: All the things. But we are here to answer your questions, so give us a call at 888-825-5225. We have Lacey on the line in Phoenix, Arizona. Hi, Lacey. Welcome to the show.
2: Hey, thanks for having me.
0: Absolutely. How can we help?
2: Yeah, so my question is, I'm a single mom of three, and I'm trying to determine if I actually should drop my emergency savings down to $1,000 to put $1,000 towards my car loan.
0: Oh, my goodness. Okay, how old are the kids?
2: 17, 10, and 8.
0: Got your hands full. Ooh. I applaud you, Lacey. Being a single parent, I can't imagine. I mean, you're doing a fantastic job just calling and having a sentence that you're putting together, because I know it's probably so much work. Okay, so
2: you
0: have $9,000 saved.
2: I have $10,000.
0: $10,000 saved. And how much debt do you have?
2: So I have my mortgage, which is $400,000, and then I have my car loan that's $40,000.
0: Okay. How much do you make a year?
2: My net take-home monthly is $7,300.
0: Okay. So that car, so you're, what is that, probably about
2: $90,000? Yes,
0: correct. Yeah, right. That car is kind of right on the bubble of too much car for what you make. We always say you don't want anything with motors and wheels being more than half of your annual income. And so you're not quite there, but you are kind of close. So I'm just curious, have you looked at, if you sold the car, what could you sell it for?
2: I have, and I've actually been going back and forth on this for a month or two.
0: Okay.
2: So I'm in an equitable position vehicle, whether I were to trade it in or sell it private party. So I owe $40,000. If I were to cancel the warranties, I would get that prorated refund applied to the loan, and I would be at $37,000 to pay that loan off.
0: Mm-hmm.
2: If I sell it private party, I'm hoping it appears get about three, and I actually just this weekend went into a dealership and was quoted a $41,000 amount for trading it in. And so the reason I bought this vehicle is because I had been in an accident. My car was totaled, and I purchased the warranties because I basically have no maintenance, no issues for the next 6 years. So that's the 150,000 mile powering warranty, and then it's oil changes, tire rotations, all of that stuff. So I felt like I was getting a really good deal. However, I still have a $750 car payment. So I was looking at, okay, if I downgrade into something just a wee bit smaller for, you know, $20,000-$25,000, then that'll drop my payment probably $350 a month.
0: Mm-hmm.
2: But then I'm not.
3: Why
2: then
3: not
2: I'm
3: sell it,
2: the-
3: net your six, mm-hmm. and then use, you know, five or nine to purchase something used for now and upgrade later? They're completely debt-free, and with your mm-hmm. great income, you'll be able to save that emergency fund up quick. You'll have $10,000 back in no time.
2: Yeah, and it just makes me nervous to not have that $10,000 in my savings account, because if they're, you know, for example, I had a dog emergency a few months ago that cost me $3,000. So if something like that were to come up, then I'm back to having to put something on a credit card, which I really don't want to do, right?
0: My question is, say you did George's plan, okay, and that means you mm-hmm. only have $5,000 in the savings. If you didn't have a car payment, could you find another, I don't know, I'm making this up, $6,000, do you think, beyond the car payment?
2: I mean, in the position I'm in today, my monthly margin is about $1,100. So getting rid of that car payment, I am, you know, $1,800. Almost $1,900 in monthly margin.
0: Okay.
3: Which means you could cash flow a $3,000 emergency between your $1,000 emergency fund.
0: Yep.
3: And that's just 1 month in.
0: And if you put that aside, then you could have your emergency fund built back up in 3 months.
2: Mm-hmm.
3: So I hope you don't have any emergencies in the meantime. But if you
0: did, you could have, yeah, you could cash flow up to $8,000 at that point. If you kept $5,000 in, used $5,000 mm-hmm. for the car plus the six, go get an $11,000 car. Yeah, I mean, you could make this work. It's just, it's transferring risk, Lacey, is kind of what we're looking at because, you know, people feel safe when they have cash in the bank, understandably, but yet over here, there's still money owed. So from a net worth perspective, like there's still risk there. So if you did the plan of selling the car, netting out six, putting five with it, buying an $11,000 car, now you have no risk, right? You have an $11,000 car, but plenty of people drive $11,000 cars.
3: And you might drive that for less than a year.
0: Yes.
3: As you save up and then get a better car.
0: Yep.
3: And then a better car. The problem is when we drive brand new cars, our body says, I need to have a brand new car forever now. And so I kind of like stair-stepping it up because you get used to that nice new leather smell and the fancy, you know, leather heat seats. And so I think there's something about sacrifice where you go, I'm going to drive this beater car and sacrifice for a short season, especially with your situation being single mom.
0: Yeah, so I have no debt.
3: Even less risk.
0: I have no risk financially. Like, it is all you. There's no bank tied to you saying, if you don't pay this, we can come and get it, right? There's none of that happening. And so there's something mm-hmm. that's very freeing about it. And we've studied, I mean, tens of thousands of people, like hundreds of thousands throughout the years, millions of people that have gotten out of debt and have walked their way through the baby steps. And we have just seen time and time again, it really is the fastest, most reliable way to build wealth when you have no payments and you depend on your income, which is your largest wealth building tool, and you yourself with the autonomy of just you are able to stair step you financially. And so getting a car loan out of your life, a $40,000 one, because even if it was $2,000, you know, that you're putting aside, it'll be two and a half years till you pay this car off. And that's a long time to have a $750 car payment.
2: Right.
3: I promise you can afford the oil change and the tire rotation should be free with wherever you got your tires. So I think, you know, they'll sell you on those warranties all day and make you think this car is about to fall apart. And I go, well, maybe I shouldn't be buying this car if you're so worried that I need a warranty so
0: bad. You talk about this in your book, Breaking Free from Broke, George.
3: Oh, yeah. I mean, most of the money they make is warranties and financing. It's not from the margin on the car. That's why they hate people like me who walk in with a check ready to pay cash. And so I would get out of that warranty, bringing it down to 37, go get your 43 for it, take that six in profit, plus some from your emergency fund, and find the best car you can. You know, do your research on make, model, and get a pre-purchase inspection for $100.
0: Yes, so you know you're not getting a lemon. That's right. And Lacey, if you have a few friends that are good with cars, maybe some of your friends' husbands or something, I don't know, have them look at it too, right? Because it is a big purchase, a car, and you want it to be reliable. You want to make sure all of those things are in check, and they are though. That's, I promise you can find a used car that has all those things. And yeah, getting out of this payment and freeing it up, it's pretty amazing what it does. Yeah. But we're cheering you on, Lacey. You're doing a really, really good job.

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0: Up next, we have Valerie in Chicago. Hi, Valerie. Welcome to the show.
1: Hi.
0: Hello. Thanks for calling in. How can we help?
1: So we are currently in a multi-generational household. We just moved in not too long ago with my in-laws. But there has been some costly updates that probably should have been taken care of a while ago. But my in-laws are expecting us to pay for it, but they haven't fully given us the home yet. Does that make sense?
2: Yeah. I mean, when are they planning on giving you the home?
1: When it's paid off.
2: Okay. That's still a bad idea for tax reasons, but we can couch that for a second and talk about this multi-generational home. So is it just your in-laws and you guys right now?
1: Yes, there are 10 of us living here in the home.
2: Wow. So it sounds like more than that. Is it kids? Who else is there?
1: We have 6 kids.
2: Oh, okay. So how does this work? I'm curious because I've heard about these. Who pays who? So they own the house, they pay the mortgage, and then you pay them rent?
1: And then we're just paying the utilities.
2: So you don't pay rent?
1: No.
2: Okay, so you're living pretty cheaply, and they're going, well, hey, listen, you guys are living here pretty cheap. The house is going to be yours. We think you should pay for these renovations.
1: Yes.
2: Repairs. How much is it?
1: Yes. Well, just for example, we had to order like a new, like a window, and that was like $900. So, but it had, you know, been needed to be taken care of before we moved in.
2: So they waited until you guys moved in and said, hey, there's a bunch of repairs to do. That's fun.
1: Kind of, but not really. But my husband, go ahead.
0: Well, I was going to ask, how did this all come about? Did they offer this as, you know, a great option in life? And you guys were like, let's do it.
1: Yes.
0: Okay.
1: My husband got a job opportunity, and so we moved back to his hometown.
2: Left to your own devices, would you guys want to have your own place?
1: No, we want the multi-generational to work. We want it to work.
2: Okay. Well, then I would do a reset. If you really want this to work, I would do a reset on all things finances. Because it sounds like you guys never actually came to any agreements as to how it would work other than you guys pay utilities. That was pretty much it.
1: Correct.
2: We need a whole lot more than that. And the thing about taxes I mentioned, if they give you the house while they're still alive, then you lose the ability to have the step-up in basis. So if they bought the house for $100,000, when they give it to you, now it's worth $500,000, where you're going to owe taxes on all the gains. But if you inherited the house after they pass, well, now there's a step-up. And so the IRS says, hey, the house is worth $500,000, and
0: you got it at $500,000.
2: And you got it at $500,000, so there's no taxes. So if you went and sold it within a couple months, you'd have no taxes to pay. And so that's one of the issues with giving a home to your kids. It sounds like a really sweet thing to do while you're alive, but it's actually one of the worst things you can do from a financial perspective. So I'd caution you against that.
1: Oh, I didn't.
2: Which then complicates it, right? Well, how do you get the house? Well, you need to buy it from them outright.
0: Or you all live there until they die. I mean, you know what I mean? But if that is that what you guys want, though? You want a long-term life like this?
1: Yes. Okay. Yeah, that's what we're planning on.
0: How old are the parents?
1: In their 70s.
0: Okay. So, listen, people do life different. And if this is how you choose and what you guys value and want to do, you do what you guys want. I mean, you're all adults. Here's my fear, Valerie, is that down the line, and we've heard crazier than what I'm about to throw out. I'm just making this up. His mom passes away in 5 years. Dad's 75, meets a woman online at 80. She wants to go and leave and sell the house, whatever, whatever. And you're 10, 15 years into this wonderful plan. Something gets derailed. And for 10 to 15 years, you and your nuclear family have done nothing from a home perspective of building equity, of having your own, of saving for a home. Quote unquote, you're out of the deal now in this pretend scenario. And here you guys are in your 40s or 50s, and you're starting from nothing from a home perspective, which is it's the largest purchase you make as a home. It's the thing that if you rent, it continues to go up. So that avenue is not smart long term. I mean, it just puts you in a scenario that can be very sticky that you don't see right now, but could happen in 10, 15 years, someone gets sick, right? Or, and you have to take care of them. Yeah. There's addiction.
2: Or they run out of money and now they're doing a reverse mortgage and now you can't even inherit the home without paying them.
0: Yes.
2: And so, there's a lot of issues that could arise in the meantime.
0: This is why doing deals with family can be a little sticky. And what I'm going to propose is going to sound probably a little heartless, but I would almost write some type of legal contract that could hold up in court that literally plays out. It's what we would do if someone did a partnership in business. We don't recommend partnerships, but if we do, we're like, you got to think about it all. Addiction, divorce, you know, you go through all the things that could happen to put you guys in a bad situation. And you guys need to lay out scenarios to protect yourselves for whatever that could look like in the future. So that's my only word of caution. That doesn't always happen. Sometimes there's crazier things that happen. Sometimes nothing happens and everything's fine, but we wouldn't have jobs if everything went according to plan for people.
1: Yeah. And they are willing to write something, you know, get something in written form, in case, you know, XYZ happens.
0: Okay.
2: And then I would also come to an agreement on how repairs and renovations are going to work, because you're going to have more of this as time goes on. And so are you guys going to cover it forever? Are we going to split it 50-50?
0: Yeah.
2: That's up to you guys to decide. And if you want to foot the bill for this one, but I think if it's $20,000 in repairs and they just neglected to do them, I don't think that should fall on you.
0: Mm-hmm. And then Valerie, you and your husband need to have some really healthy check-ins as well, because sometimes you get locked in a situation where you start to be really unhappy living with his parents. And again, maybe not next year, but 5, 6, 7 years, resentment plays up and you know what I mean? Comes in and it starts to erode you guys, right? Like you just need to be thinking through all of this. Or if he gets another job offer, he got a job offer to move home. What if he gets an offer that would triple his salary and it moves you guys somewhere that you like really want to, but then you feel stuck in some situations, right?
1: Yeah.
0: At the house. So
2: or they expect you to take care of them regardless of the finances.
0: Yes.
2: Because they are in their 70s.
0: Yep. So I would be looking at every possible thing and saying it out loud, and you and your husband be in agreement.
2: And I would meet with an estate planning attorney just to help you navigate this. Not out of like, we're not suing anybody. It's just more, hey, can you help us craft this in a way that makes sense for everybody?
1: Yeah, I think that would be great. And I would feel comfortable probably doing that.
2: Yeah. And they can walk you through those financial aspects as well of what I mentioned of inheriting the house versus them giving it to you while they're alive. Because that's also some pieces to think about. We get too many calls where someone calls in and they go, yeah, they just gave it to me while they were alive. And we go, well, you have a tax bill on that $700,000 in gains from when they bought it in 1982.
1: Yes, yes. Okay.
2: How many bedrooms is this? I'm just curious, with 10 people there.
1: 3, 4, 5 bedrooms.
2: Wow. So are the kids all bunking up?
1: No, just some of our boys. They're younger, and so they also have a bedroom, but there's essentially two like primary suites.
2: And the six kids are splitting three rooms.
1: Yes.
2: Okay.
1: And then we have a baby with us, but also, there's potential to like make other bedrooms if we need to along the way, but it's a pretty spacious house. It's 7,000 square feet.
2: Oh, wow. This is palatial.
0: That's great. That's great.
2: Okay. Yes. Well, I wish you the best. I really do hope it works.
1: Thank you.
2: It sounds so good on paper. Like grandma and grandpa are there, and Dr. Arthur Brooks, he's mentioned this because his kids live with him.
0: Yes, that's
2: grown
0: right.
2: kids, and it's a great situation.
0: Yes.
2: But it's because there's healthy boundaries in place.
0: Yes,
2: everyone has to be functional.
0: Psychology, you know, he studies this for a living too, which is a good thing.
2: You need to have some financial footing, have good boundaries, be emotionally, mentally, financially healthy for this to work.
0: Yep, and a lot of people go in blindly, not thinking about what could be, or don't address things, and that's when the dysfunction starts to play out. So it can be a beautiful thing if it works, but a lot of times people aren't, you know, aware of all the traps. So just going into it, you know, eyes wide open is important.

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1: With SRN News, I'm Keith Peters in Washington. President Trump says he's holding off on a military strike on Iran planned for Tuesday because serious negotiations are underway. Trump has been threatening for weeks that the ceasefire reached in mid-April could end if Iran did not make a deal. Authorities say two teenage suspects opened fire at an Islamic center in San Diego, killing three men before killing themselves. The slayings Monday are being investigated as a hate crime, that according to Police Chief Scott Wall. He says a security guard was among the victims and that the two suspects were found dead in a vehicle stopped in the middle of a road nearby. On Wall Street, they're up by 159 points. The Nasdaq dropped 134. The S&P 500 lower by 5. 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

0: 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All right, let's go to Wanda in State College, Pennsylvania. Hi, Wanda. Welcome to the show.
1: Hi. Hi, Rachel. Hi, George. How you doing?
0: Hi, we're doing great. How can we help today?
1: So I would like to know how one ages gracefully, financially speaking. I honestly thought the Lord would come back, but while we wait, the cost of long-term care is astronomical and, frankly, one cannot afford. I feel like the country is not financially kind to the elderly requiring care, and the life that we save for without debt, investing smartly, is just gone in a poof because the cost involved with any type of elder care. So I'm 56, my husband's 57, and after having witnessed what my parents, who have since passed on when they needed care, it makes me nervous for me and my husband and even my in-laws. So how does one plan for that?
0: Well, it's a great question. So there's a couple of things you can do. There is long-term care insurance. Have you looked into that?
1: I've been thinking about it. I honestly have not, and I'm not sure, how old I need to be to even invest in that.
2: We generally say once you turn 60, on your 60th birthday, as a gift to yourself, I would look into it and purchase a policy for you and for your husband. Because the earlier the better, the lower the premiums.
1: Got it.
2: Because that's the one thing that could tank you is that long-term care. A nursing home stay, can run over $100,000 a year easily.
1: Yep.
2: And the average stay is 2.5 years. So you're talking $250,000 out of your nest egg,
1: now,
2: if you even have it, to cover something like that.
1: Correct.
2: And so it's worth it, even though you're like, oh, man, it's an expensive insurance. Yes, but you're not going to have it forever. And hopefully, quote, fingers crossed, we can get you self-insured to where your nest egg can cover that easily without, depleting
0: yes.
2: your retirement.
0: Yep, so that was going to be the next option. So you can do long-term care insurance. And then the next option is you, Wanda, you and your husband. So where are you guys at financially?
1: Oh, we've got a couple of retirement accounts. We're still working, just about to pay off our house at the end of the year. So we're doing okay and everything.
0: How much are in those accounts?
1: Oh, goodness. Let me think. He has like 300. I think I might have 400. I don't even know how they're split out. I kind of glaze over when it comes to investments and retirement. We have about almost 100,000 in the bank.
0: Okay. So, yeah, you guys are around 800,000, and then your house is almost paid off, which is so exciting.
1: Correct.
2: What's that worth?
1: Probably the last time we checked, somewhere around 250 to 300.
0: Okay, cool. Great.
2: So you guys are net worth million. That's just the math.
0: Says maybe.
2: That's the math, Wanda.
0: I think
2: it's not
0: you
2: an opinion.
0: Are. I think you are, which is very exciting.
2: Based on accounting standards,
0: yes.
2: Your assets minus liabilities would put you over the $1 million mark, which is awesome. That's a great milestone. It's not to say you can go retire tomorrow, but at least you're heading in the right direction compared to most of America. So I would continue to invest. Once the house is paid off, I'd start maxing out those retirement accounts and build up enough of a nest egg where $250,000, is not going to tank your retirement. You can still retire with dignity and know that you have those costs. And again, at that point, you still might want long-term care and let the nest egg continue to grow in the meantime. And maybe you need it, maybe you don't. But either way, you're covered, not wondering, is a health scare or a nursing home stay going to ruin us?
0: Going to take us out, yep. All right, let's head to Catherine in Virginia. Hi, Catherine. Welcome to the show.
3: Hi, how are you?
0: Hi, we're doing great. How can we help?
3: Okay, so I would like to know, should we increase our living expenses while we save up a down payment for our house?
0: Should you increase your living expenses?
3: Yes.
0: So spend more per month while you're saving up a down payment.
3: Mm-hmm. Yes, because we're welcoming our second baby in September, and right now we're living in a studio apartment so that we could save up quickly for the emergency fund while I was pregnant, and our lease is about to be up.
0: Okay, yeah. How much do you guys bring home a month?
3: My husband brings home $5,320 per month.
0: Okay, perfect. And are you home with the baby?
3: Yes, we have a toddler. She's 1.5.
0: Okay, so great. So that where you guys are in Virginia, what would be an average rent for, I don't know if you guys do like a 2-bedroom or a 3-bedroom or a small home? What are you looking at rent-wise?
3: It seems to be about like for something decent, $1,300 to $1,500.
0: Okay, yeah.
3: Mm-hmm.
0: Yeah, I would say that's pretty doable. I mean, we say 25% of your income is what should be for living expenses, for rent or mortgage. So that's about right.
2: If you're at $1,350 or so, would get you right there. And if it's, 26%, it's not like anything's on fire. It's just a parameter to make sure that you have money left over to do things like save a down payment and invest and save for the kids' college and live your life and go on vacation.
0: Mm-hmm.
2: 'Cause too many people have their house payment or rent at, 50% of their take-home pay.
0: Yeah, so if you guys upped it some, Catherine, for sure, I think that you could make that move. Because saving for the down payment, it may take you guys, 2-3 years, possibly, of you renting somewhere to save that up. And, yeah, I probably would not want to do that in a studio apartment with 2 little kids. I would like walls and separate rooms for the sanity of everyone.
3: Yeah, because my husband, he actually works remotely. He lost his job. Like right before I got pregnant with our daughter.
0: Oh,
3: so
0: wow.
3: We took a big pay cut. And so after we used that money from our house that we had bought when we first got married to move down here and pay off all of our debt, because we just couldn't afford the mortgage, which was about $2,000.
0: Mm-hmm.
3: Yeah, so we're just trying to figure out how we can save up as quickly as possible.
2: Yeah,
0: that's great.
2: Resetting with some peace this time.
0: For sure. Yeah, do you guys have any more consumer debt that you're working on?
3: No.
0: Okay, great. So, yeah, so it really is that down payment. Do you guys have kind of a goal that you're shooting for?
3: We're hoping about 40, hopefully in like 2.5 years. Just based off of the numbers right now, my husband thinks he'll get a couple of raises, but I just don't want to base it off the money we don't have yet.
0: Sure. No, I get that.
2: Don't count the chickens before they hatch, but I'm hopeful. If he's got that mindset, I think he will increase his income because he's going for it.
0: Well, and the fact that he was being paid more in his last job than the job he took. So it makes me think he's marketable, right? At some level to be able to be making more too. So that's exciting.
2: I like that specific goal. 40 grand, 2.5 years. That's a little over $1,300 a month. So we have to be putting that away in a high yield savings account. We'll let it grow.
3: Yeah.
2: And if you don't have a good one, Fairwinds is an awesome partner of ours. You can go to fairwinds.org/Ramsey and get a great high yield savings account to help your down payment fund.
0: Yeah.
2: Awesome. We're so excited for
0: you. And pregnant with number 2, you said, right?
3: Yes.
0: Okay. Well, congratulations. So exciting. Yeah. I think with, This is the change in lifestyle, or in life that happens, life scenarios that does make you say, okay, what do we need to shift to create some peace that's doable? And the beautiful thing is that Catherine and her husband freaking work their butts off to get out of consumer debt. So that $1,200, $1,300, $1,400 in rent is doable while saving more. If not, they would be paying 2 car payments that would equal that.
2: Yeah.
0: And they wouldn't be able to save for a down payment if they still had debt. So
2: those are heartbreaking calls when you get those. So it's nice to see someone doing it right.
0: I know. So that's the power, you guys, of getting out of debt and freeing up your income, is that you can actually put money away and save for things that you want in the future for you and your family. So, Catherine, well done. And good luck to you guys with baby number 2.

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2: Parents?
3: He's met the entire boomer generation.
2: How dare you? How dare you own a home?
3: Wow. And the generation's government.
2: Listen,
3: okay.
2: I get kind of being pissed about the housing situation. That's understandable. It is so crazy. It is. It's wild how expensive
3: things
2: are. I
3: can't wait for Owen to have kids for them. They're going to be so mad at Owen's generation. You ruined everything.
2: You ruined everything.
3: Listen.
2: Oh, no, Owen.
3: Why were you a child in 1992 instead of buying up a home? What were you doing, man?
2: What were you doing at three?
3: That's the running joke. Okay, but feel his anger.
2: Yeah.
3: And I actually mentioned...
2: Not to that extreme, mad at your parents.
3: But I understand going, I've done everything right.
2: Sure.
3: Even debt-free, making six figures, it's still hard to afford a home where you want to live.
2: Yep.
3: No matter what your age is. And so I get where he's coming from. But the real question, how can I possibly afford a home, is set a goal. And if you're debt-free, you should have no payments. And if you have reasonable rent right now, you should have a pretty good amount of margin in that $124,000.
2: Yeah.
3: To set aside in a high-yield savings account to start saving up a down payment.
2: I mean, we just talked to a couple right before the break. And they bring home $5,000, and she said they still can probably put away $1,300, and that's with her and two kids and a husband.
3: Yeah, and he makes double that, single, no kids.
2: That's what I'm saying. So, like, you can make some serious sacrifices to put some serious cash away, and that's the reality of what has to happen. Now, did that have to be true for your parents for as long as what you're going to have to do? Maybe not. Maybe not. But it is the reality, and I think that's what's hard, is, like, it sucks, and I think we can say that. But then what's the next thing we're going to do? Are we going to sit and complain and be mad? Or are we going to say, okay, let's get creative and figure out how can I put money aside to save up for a down payment? And we say for first-time home buyers, 5% is a great goal, right? Up to 20 is awesome to avoid PMI, but 5%, are you going to have to drive 20 minutes further one direction than what you want? Maybe. I don't know. But so there's ways to do it, and people are buying homes, and maybe it's going to take longer. And not specifically where you want to be, but that's where we're at. And that's the solution. That's what we try to do on this show, is, like, there's a lot of people that are just complain about it all day, which I get, but
3: venting
2: also
3: can be fun for a little bit.
2: Yeah. Vent for some, but what are you going to do? What are you gonna do after that? If you keep venting, then you're going to be getting nowhere financially if you don't have a goal.
3: Yeah. Well, and there is some actual stats behind this anger. The median home price is now roughly six times the median household income. When you look back at the 1970s, it was like two times.
2: Yeah.
3: So it is hard.
2: Three times is hard. Yes.
3: I don't want to minimize that. It is harder for
2: sure.
3: A young person to save up for that home. And so that's not just the market being the market. Part of it is structural. Part of it is supply and demand. Part of it is the interest rates during COVID were so low, and now everyone's hanging on to their house because of the mortgage.
2: Yeah, 2% rate or something.
3: So no one's letting go of their homes. And you've got the boomers who have had these homes for a long time. They've appreciated, and they're going to have a big tax bill if they sell, so they don't want to get out. But there is something, Rachel, I want to bring up that is actually happening right now in Congress.
2: Oh, yeah.
3: That could actually help a little bit.
2: Okay,
3: so
2: tell
3: it's
2: us.
3: Not going to be like a silver bullet, but it's a move in the right direction. So you may have heard on the news these large institutional investors, firms that own hundreds of thousands of single-family homes. You've heard private equity firms.
2: Yeah.
3: Well, they've been buying up these homes at scale in cash, outbidding regular families, which is really frustrating. People like Owen, who are about to go buy that home, it gets bought up by, you know, Blackstone.
2: Yeah, yeah.
3: And so that makes it more difficult, and we believe homes are for people, not portfolios. And so there's actually a bipartisan bill working through Congress right now. It's called the 21st Century Road to Housing Act. And what's encouraging is the Senate version passed 89 to 10.
2: Oh, wow. Of actually,
3: that's about
2: this
3: as bipartisan as it gets.
2: Yeah.
3: So everybody is for these protections to keep large institutional investors from buying up more single family homes. So it's a good bill, and it actually could help some people buy a home, could free up some of the supply.
2: So it would basically stop these private equities of buying up residential homes.
3: It would force them to sell off within 7 years, and the ones that own 350 or more, they can't buy anymore. It just blocks them completely. And if you are renting one of those homes, you have the first right of refusal to buy that house. So there's a lot of good things in the bill. Here's the catch, Rachel. This is government for you. So the Senate

0: past that. But it goes to the House now. Well, the House released their own amended version, and they quietly stripped out these key provisions gave the bill its teeth. So they kept the name, and they removed all the substance, and the House vote is happening this Wednesday. And so if this weakened version passes, these protections are gone, which sucks.
1: So we don't want it now.
0: We do not want this House bill to pass. And so, listen, I'm not a person who thinks I can sway government, but if this matters to you, and I think it should, I would let my House representative know.
1: To say no.
0: Yeah, this is one of those times where you go find your rep, 60 seconds, go to house.gov. We'll drop a link in the description to make it easy for you. And tell them to keep the protections in place and to say no to this bill on Wednesday. And, you know, Congress hears from lobbyists every day. They almost never hear from regular people like you and I, and that's the gap you can fill. And we say all the time on the show, Rachel, you know, what happens in your house is more important than what happens in the White House.
1: Mm-hmm.
0: But there are structural things happening in the White House that can help the American people. I believe the government's job should be to create an environment that helps people win financially.
1: That's right. That's right.
0: Not to solve our problems, but to be a part of that solution. So go to house.gov, find a rep. We'll drop a link in the description if you want to learn more about what's going on. We'll drop a link to an article.
1: Yeah, that's the bait and switch, though.
0: Find your rep.
1: Good bill in Congress, now bad bill that went to the House.
0: So, I mean, as I was reading it, I was like, this is like a movie plot.
1: It's so
0: like
1: crazy.
0: The bad guys are trying to swap it last minute to sneak it in.
1: Yeah.
0: And this is how it all happens. It's like late night. They kind of sneak it through the door. Nobody knows about it. No one has time to read it. And then you're voting on it. This is insane. This is why I'm not in politics, Rachel. It's too much stress for me. We can help someone in 7 minutes on this show.
1: I know.
0: Congress has a hard time doing that. But
1: that's,
0: I'm glad we're moving in the right direction.
1: Yes.
0: This is a good bill,
1: right.
0: Everybody should care about it and say yes to that.
1: Love it. But say no.
0: Say no to the House
1: All
0: bill.
1: All right, but we are going to say yes to Mike in, what is this, Westchester, New York. Hi, Mike. Welcome to the show.
2: How's it going, guys?
1: Good. How can we help?
2: Good. So today I'm going to be talking about how I graduated in December from college. And then I came out with about $21,000 in federal loans. So I'm still in my grace until August, but I've already paid off about $11,000.
1: Wow, good
0: nice.
1: For you.
0: So
2: thank you. My question today is, do I continue on this path for about another four or five months, or do I take out from my Roth and kind of just end all right now as far as student loans?
1: Yeah, that's a great question. I would just keep at it. I would just keep cash flowing, paying this off, because if you did take money out of your Roth IRA, that's a retirement account, and you will get penalized by doing that and paying taxes, too, on it because you're not 59 and a half. So that's going to be the key. You want to be able to get that money out without that penalty. And so I would keep that in, let it continue to grow. And, yeah, in 4 months, Mike, well done. You'll be student loan debt free. Do you have any other debt besides the student loan?
2: That's it. I drive a used car and I kind of just stay frugal.
1: Good for you. Yeah. How much are you making?
2: I bring home about $4,000 a month.
1: Good for you, nice. Mike. Well done.
0: Just keep at it. 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But because it's in those retirement accounts, you can technically take out contributions, but then you're still unplugging all the growth. And at your age, if you actually map out what that cost is costing you over decades,
1: way more than $10,000.
0: You'll be slapping yourself going, what did I do? 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
4: With SRN News, I'm Keith Peters in Washington. Two teenage suspects opened fire at an Islamic center in San Diego, killing three men before killing themselves. The killings Monday are being investigated as a hate crime that, according to Police Chief Scott Wall, he says a security guard was among the victims and that the two suspects were found dead in a vehicle nearby. Daniel McDonald lives near the Islamic center and says he was at home at the time of the shooting.
5: In my house. When I heard the shots ring out on my street, then a few minutes later go out and look and some glass on the street. Gardner looks all shaken up, and at the end of my street, over at Hatton, there's one of the shooters on the floor getting revived by the police officers.
4: On Wall Street, the Dow by 159 points, the NASDAQ dropped 134. This is SRN News.
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0: Normal is broke and common sense is weird. So we're here to help you transform your life. From the Ramsey Network and the Fairwinds Credit Union Studio, this is The Ramsey Show. And I'm Rachel Cruz, hosting with George Camel. We are answering your questions at 888-825-5225. All right, let's head to Sam in Roanoke, Virginia. Hi, Sam. Welcome to the show.
1: Hey, how are you guys doing?
0: Hi, we're doing great. How can we help?
1: So I'm 17, and I'm a business owner, and I'm just wondering how I could build credit without using a credit card, because I want to buy my first home within the next few years and just don't know where to start on that.
2: Nice. Way to go, man. What are you making with this business?
1: Right now, I'm doing around $2,000 to $3,000 a week.
2: A week?
1: That fluctuates to be, yes, sir.
2: So you're talking 100 to 150 grand a year at 17.
1: Yes, sir. Now, that is before taxes, but yes, sir.
0: What are you doing, Sam? That's amazing.
1: I'm a mobile mechanic.
0: Wow.
2: Did you go to trade school for that?
1: I graduate in a month.
2: Way to go.
0: Sam, we applaud you.
2: How do we clone Sam?
0: Unbelievable.
2: Okay.
0: That's so great.
2: I love this. Okay, so you're trying to build credit because you want to buy a house one day?
0: In 3 years.
1: Yes,
0: he wants to be a homeowner
2: by
0: soon.
2: 20 years old. Well, here's the good news. You don't need credit to do that. I know that sounds crazy coming out of my mouth. Do you believe me, Sam, first of all? Do you trust me? I feel like Aladdin right now.
1: I believe you.
2: Okay.
1: Yes.
2: So the way to do that is through something called manual underwriting. And it's something I've done personally. And our friends at Churchill Mortgage, they specialize in these. They've done tons of them for Ramsey fans who live life outside of the stupid credit system we live in, which is go into debt to get a score so you can get more debt so you can hopefully pay that off perfectly to hopefully increase your score to hopefully get a higher score. Does it sound crazy to you?
1: Yeah, it does sound a little twisted.
2: Because it is. And so manual underwriting instead of automated underwriting, which is let the computer decide if you should get the mortgage and let the three-digit number define your financial life. So instead, the lender will look at your situation. Do you have on-time rent payments, Sam?
1: I don't believe so. I don't think I quite know what those are.
2: So do you rent right now or do you live with family?
1: I live with my parents still.
2: Is the goal, are you going to live there for the next 3 years while you save up?
1: I'd like to rent eventually within the next year or two, but okay. As of now, yes, I plan to stay there.
2: Okay. So you'll be required to show on-time rent payments, whether it's to your family or to a landlord if you decide to go rent elsewhere. But you'll need a year of on-time rent payments. You need some utility bills in your name. So, you know, think water, electric, cell phone, internet, things that show that you pay your bills on time, that your insurance premiums are paid consistently, that you have strong employment history, that this business has done 100 grand for the last 3 years, and some solid savings and down payment.
1: I gotcha.
2: And if you have those things, you don't need to have the credit score in order to buy that home or get the mortgage.
0: Yeah, so Sam, if you were to live with your parents for the next 3 years, then I would be keeping track at least 2 years out of rent.
2: So documented bank transactions going to mom and dad.
0: So document those if you put deposits in for rent. And maybe they put one bill in your name, like internet or something. I don't know. And you pay something so that you have a bill or your cell phone. One or two bills that's tied to your name. So making sure, yeah, you have that. And then, of course, the down payment, what he's saying. Or if you go and rent somewhere in the next year or two, then that's great because that rent will show up and that utility bill that you'll pay at the apartment or house that you rent, you know, all of that will show that history. But the history is big on manual underwriting. You have to have that.
1: Oh, I gotcha. That makes sense.
0: But yeah, I mean,
2: if you keep doing this, you're going to pay cash for a home and ignore the entire system. That's pretty wild. What's your savings goal right now?
1: Right now, I'd like to have by the end of this year around 40,000 saved because I do want to possibly migrate into a shop space to rent at the end of this year.
0: Yeah.
2: Cool.
1: And just grow my business that way.
0: It's amazing.
1: But yeah, right now,
2: what are your monthly expenses?
1: So I do have three vehicles. I do have a lot of tools I have to go through to, I guess, keep my work going. And besides that, just insurance, gas, basic utilities.
2: Nice.
0: And you're doing this all on your own.
1: Currently. Yes, ma'am.
2: The solopreneur.
0: That's amazing, Sam.
2: That's great.
0: Well,
2: all the cars are paid off, those three cars?
1: Yes, sir.
2: Nice.
0: Okay, Sam, I want to implore you, because you're doing above and beyond. I mean, you're a one percenter when it comes to the 17-year-olds in America. And if you stick to this principle with your business, Sam, it is going to help you not only grow, but create such peace and wisdom, is do not go into debt in your business. Okay. So when you were 20, 21 and you're like, hey, I need to go and get five more trucks and I need to do this and that, I'm just going to go get a small business loan, you know, whatever, whatever. Say no.
2: You're going to get mailers, Instagram ads, emails telling you, hey, we'll give you a loan, Sam. Scale your business.
0: Move,
2: you deserve it.
0: Yes, move.
2: Say no.
0: At the speed of cash with your business, Sam. Stay debt-free. And I promise you, it's one of the number one things that takes small businesses out is debt and overhead expenses like that. I mean,
2: and the debt stays with you even if the business fails.
0: That's right.
2: They don't care.
0: So
2: they still want their payment.
0: You're in the green, and so stay there, Sam. Do not go into the red. Do not go into debt for your business. But, man, well done.
2: I mean, think about it. 3 years. If he lives off, say, 30 or 40 living at home and socks away almost 100 a year for 3 years, that's 300 grand.
0: $300,000.
2: That's mind-blowing.
0: Which would buy, you know, possibly a small home
2: in
0: somewhere.
2: Roanoke. I'm sure you can find a home in Roanoke for 300
0: yes,
2: grand.
0: Yes.
2: Especially as a young single man at 20. That's pretty wild. So there you go, Sam. And I'm going to send you a copy of my book, Breaking Free from Broke. I have a whole chapter on credit scores and how to live without it. And I walk painstakingly through everything of how do you rent an apartment? How do you get a car? How do you buy a home without a credit score? And I hope it's a helpful gift to you, because we want to see you win. We
0: for
2: believe
0: sure.
2: in you.
0: All right. Sydney from Instagram Ooh. Asks, if I only pay minimums on my higher debts and focus on the smallest debt payoff first, won't that put me further behind because those accounts will be accruing interest?
2: Sure. I mean, they're going to accrue interest no matter what, because that's how debt works, unless it's a 0%. And in that case, the goal is to pay it off so aggressively that the interest doesn't matter all that much. Like, yes, you might be paying $50 or $100 or a couple hundred bucks in interest, but if you're throwing $1,000 or $2,000 at it, you are faster than the interest.
0: That's right.
2: That's the goal.
0: And that's what I think people, yes, because when people do the math and they're like, well, shouldn't you pay off the highest interest rate first? What you don't understand, number one, is the behavior change. What actually ends up happening with the momentum, when you get a small win, our human spirit, it's how we're wired, is that you get excited and you get more intense and you keep going and going and going versus trying to pay off the highest interest rate. Let's say it's a credit card, it's $30,000 or something, right? And you're just like chipping away, but you got a $1,200 medical bill over here, or things over here. When you just knock out the small ones and you combine all those minimum payments to keep throwing at the highest, the next highest debt, it's incredible what happens.
2: And
0: the
2: it's
0: momentum.
2: Proven. I mean, it's not just a Ramsey thing. Like Harvard
0: yes.
2: Business Review, MIT, they all have come out and said, Dave Ramsey was right. The debt snowball method is the best way to pay off your debt.
0: Yep.
2: It actually works.
0: And to your point, George, when you're doing it this quickly, the average person is paying off all their debts in 18 to 24 months. The interest at the end of the day, it ends up kind of just being a wash. And so, because you're outpacing it with the amount of money you're throwing at that debt.

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0: go to Ben in Cincinnati. Hi, Ben. Welcome to the show.
1: Hi. Thank you for having me.
0: Absolutely. How can we help?
1: We just paid off all of our student loans, and we took the financial peace class, and it was worth it.
0: Amazing. Congratulations.
1: Yeah. Now we're just paying off... We paid off one other car. We have one more. We're paying off our minivan, and we bought a house last year, so we're working on those. We do have like about $25K saved up in savings, a little bit for emergency and a little bit for the house emergency. But now, as we're working through that, how would you say we should start saving up for her retirement since her job doesn't offer it?
0: Okay, so we got a couple of things going on. You guys, how much is left on the car?
1: On the car, we have is about $12,000.
0: $12,000 left on the car. Okay, and then you have $25,000 in savings, and then you're asking about your wife's retirement. So before we get there, we do want this car cleaned up, the debt.
1: Yep.
0: So I would throw $12,000 at it today out of your 25.
1: Okay.
2: Which means you free up a payment. What's the payment on that?
1: The payment on that is about $300.
2: Boom. Just got a nice raise right there.
0: Yep. So then I would build that emergency fund back up to what you guys need, 3 to 6 months of expenses, and you guys can pick in that range where you feel comfortable. And then you move on to maybe step four, which is retirement. So her company does not offer like a 401k, 403b, no pension plan, nothing.
1: No, it's just a small Christian school, so they didn't have that in their offerings.
0: Okay, as a benefit. Well, one thing she can do is open up a Roth IRA, and so she can do that and fund, is it what,
2: $7,500?
0: $7,500
2: this year is the contribution limit. What's your household income altogether, gross income?
1: Altogether, before taxes, we're about 90 together.
2: Okay. So our plan, the Ramsey baby steps, baby step $1,000 emergency fund, you have that. Mm-hmm. Baby step two, we'll knock out the consumer debt. You're about to do that today after you get off the call. Baby step three, let's fully fund that emergency fund at 3 to 6 months of expenses. Then baby step four is 15% of your household income going into retirement accounts. So for you guys, that's $13,500. That's what we want to see put away. In a simple order, if you have a match through your employer, let's take that first. Do you?
1: Yeah, I already do that. And I think altogether with my employer putting in about 8%, I put in about 12%. So
2: you're putting in 12% of your income.
1: Myself. Yeah.
2: But she's not putting away anything.
1: That was way before we got married. I was already doing that. So.
2: Okay. And do you have a Roth 401k through your employer or just a traditional?
1: 403b.
2: Okay. Do you have a Roth version of the 403b you have access to?
1: I don't think so.
2: Okay. Add that to your homework assignment to ask HR if there's a Roth version available. You might be able to sign in and see on your 403b login there. But if you do have that, I love that option because it's going to be after-tax money, but then it grows tax-free forever. So imagine that's net income.
1: Okay.
2: If you have $2 million sitting there in retirement, that's like $2 million of take-home pay that the government doesn't touch again.
1: Okay.
2: And I would bump yours up to 15%. Now, on her side, 15% of her income now can go into that Roth IRA, and now we're at a collective 15% of household income. Do you see how that works?
0: Which is probably close to a little less than that $7,000. She may not fully max it out with her income. So I would put, 15% of hers into a Roth IRA. And then if your employer match goes up to 8%, you may want to take it down a few percentages to max out a Roth IRA on your end, Ben.
2: If you don't have a Roth 403b option.
0: Yeah, yeah, that's true.
2: The goal is get the match, move to all the Roth options that you can, fund those, then move back to traditional options if you run out of Roth options. But with your income, you guys won't hit that. You'll be able to do all Roth there and not run out of room. So that's a great problem to have.
1: Okay.
2: But right now you're doing like three good things at once, which is making it bad because you're not, you don't have much focus. So like we said, if you knock out that car payment today.
0: Yes.
2: Get the emergency fund stock back up. In a couple of months max, you're investing 15% with no problem of that household income.
0: Well done. All right. Let's go to, New York City, one of my favorite places. And we have Sam on the line. Hi, Sam.
3: Hi. How are you guys?
0: Hi. We're doing great. How can we help today?
3: I'm good. Basically, I'm really nervous.
0: You're good.
3: I have a job. Yeah, I'm at a job for now, I'd say 3 years. I hate it. But I make $120,000, and I have really no other career path that would get me anywhere near that.
2: What do you do?
3: So I'm basically like, I do bookkeeping for a big trash company.
2: Okay. But do you hate trash or do you hate bookkeeping?
3: No, I actually love trash because trash is feeding my family because my base salary is really like $85,000, but I get another $25,000 annually, but I get another through commissions. And they're not like, you know, one month. These are in contract, you know, every month the same amount. And okay. Thank God it only goes up every month.
2: That's cool. I never heard of a bookkeeper making commissions. Is it off trash, like, accounts?
3: Right. No, it's like, trash accounts.
2: So the more accounts created, you get a piece of that.
3: Yeah, exactly. The companies
0: that I have. Why do you hate it, Sam? What's going on that you're like, I hate my job?
3: So I'll tell you, coming to work, I love coming here. It's like an awesome, a great place to work. But the actual work, like, I feel like there's a lot more I have to add to this planet than doing bookkeeping, which I hate.
2: And what is that thing you have to add to this planet?
3: I don't know.
2: You just feel it. You just feel this, like, gnawing feeling that, like, this is not it.
3: Yeah, there's something more, and I just need to know how do I, A, find out what that is, and B, how do I get there?
2: Mm. Well, that's where I was joking about the trash versus bookkeeping, but sometimes you're doing the right thing in the wrong place. Sometimes you're doing the wrong thing, but in a great place, and there might be a different seat on the bus, as we say. And so that's where I'm digging in.
0: Is there any other opportunity within the company? Because you said you love going to work there, which is a positive. Do you look around and see a position that you're like, oh man, that would be something I think I could really add value and be really good at?
3: No, like the positions are really pretty booked up. Like I think if someone outsider came in to run the company, probably half the people there would lose their job.
2: Do you want more of a challenge? Like are you kind of bored because you're like, all right, knock that out.
3: Yes,
2: what else?
3: For sure.
2: Okay.
3: Yeah.
2: Have you brought that up to your leadership?
3: Yes, I have.
2: And what do they say?
3: Everything here runs very, not the word for it, like very mom-pop. Like it's not, like there's no, the company's very successful, but it's not very efficient. I'm trying to think for the right word.
2: Yeah. Well, that's what I'm wondering. Are there opportunities where you go, hey, I noticed this over here. I know in my bookkeeper seat, it feels a little bit out of bounds, but could I try this little challenge over here and see if I can solve that and create some efficiencies in the business? If I'm the business owner, I'm so excited to have Sam on my team. So that's where I'm wondering. And if you run out of those opportunities or they're not giving them to you over a long period of time and it's there's a soul tax you're paying, then I would look for a different opportunity where there is a bigger challenge for you. Maybe it's a more senior role. Maybe you're in leadership. Maybe you're solving a bigger problem. And so that's where I go, you might be doing the right thing and you're just not in the right seat right now.
3: Right. But the thing is that when you have, you know, three kids, a wife, a mortgage, the whole thing, not that the wife is a tax, that helps, but when you have that many things going on, it's hard to just switch jobs.
0: Sure. Like yeah, you have a responsibility to put food on the table. So, yeah, you don't want to neglect that by any means.
2: We would never tell you to have a gap in income.
0: No, but I do wonder for you kind of searching yourself and just to say, hey, what else is out there? If you hold on the line, we're going to get you Ken Coleman's book, Find the Work You're Wired to Do. There's a great assessment on at the end of that book. And that may just be a good place just to kind of start jogging some ideas in your mind and start thinking through. And it may be at this company, it may be something totally different. And it may take 6 months, it may take a year and a half, but sometimes these decisions are slow and the awareness can be, you know, take some time, but overall, I think if you keep digging, Sam, you're going to get some answers.

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1: With SRN News, I'm Jason Walker. Shooting at a San Diego mosque has killed three men. Both suspects are dead, apparently by suicide. Authorities say the gunmen were teenagers. The case is considered to be a hate crime. Negotiators reaching a deal to end a strike that has brought North America's largest commuter rail system to a standstill. Two sides had bargained for years before the strike began last Saturday. Former Los Angeles police detective Mark Furman, who was convicted of lying during testimony at the O.J. Simpson murder trial, has died. Furman was one of the first two police detectives sent to investigate the 1991 killings of Simpson's ex-wife, Nicole Brown Simpson, and her friend Ronald Goldman. Mark Furman was 74. And the Supreme Court rejecting appeals from pharmaceutical companies that object to negotiating Medicare drug prices. SRN News.
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0: Are you sick and tired of working so hard but feeling like you have nothing to show for it? That so many people we talk to where they work and work, make a paycheck, but then they look up and they're like, I just still feel like I am
1: and
0: broke.
1: And it's gone.
0: Yeah, I feel like I'm broke. So if that is you, make sure to check out our Every Dollar app. So Every Dollar, the budgeting app, it helps you find extra money every single month, and it builds you a personalized plan to help you beat debt and build wealth. 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
1: Or so, your pizza's free. 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That works.
0: There you go. 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Shameless plug. It's I tap on a couple of apps every single day.
1: Out of habit.
0: 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I love a Weather Channel app. Email, Instagram, and Every Dollar.
1: That's it.
0: I do. Those are like a routine for me. I'll go through and look. Yeah.
1: A simple woman.
0: But Every Dollar, it is. I'm like tracking those transactions, feeling good about May. Put teacher's gifts in there this weekend.
1: Oh, nice. That's
0: school.
1: Right.
0: So yeah, when you do it all, you're like, okay, this, I feel organized. I feel in control.
1: You can't keep it all in your head.
0: No.
1: People go, well, no, I do a budget mentally. I'm like, bet.
0: And can I say, if you have kids, have a higher miscellaneous fund than ever before. Because who knew you had to sign up for
1: Well, they
0: fall
1: don't tell you till last minute.
0: In May. And you're like, oh my gosh, I'm signing up for soccer in May for fall. I didn't plan that. Put that in the miscellaneous category. So, but it helps.
1: It does. Even though it takes the stress out of the chaos of life.
0: Yes. It's wonderful. So again, there's a free version, you guys. Make sure to check it out. Build your budget. Actually, be intentional with where your money is going. All right, let's head to Nick in Columbus, Ohio. Hi, Nick. Welcome to the show.
2: Hi, thanks for having me.
0: Yes, absolutely.
2: My wife and I are about to have our first child.
0: Oh,
2: we're in our mid-30s.
0: Congratulations.
2: Thank you so much. So I have money in an investment account that would cover all of our debts if I were to sell it. And I don't know that I want to do that. We have about, we're just about millionaires in total. That's mostly tied up in retirements. I have been in school for 10 years. My wife has her master's. I have a bachelor's. It's a long story, but I had to restart because the school went under. Luckily, no debt from that. So we managed to pay off all of my school loans. We owe about $180,000 total. And that's her student loans, the house, and about $15,000 in credit card debt.
0: Okay, how much is just the student loans, Nick?
2: It's about $50,000.
0: $50,000. How much was the credit card debt, you said?
2: About $15,000.
0: Okay. So that's the consumer debt.
1: And $130,000 left on the mortgage?
2: Yes, that's correct.
0: And how much is in the stocks?
2: It's just under $200,000.
0: Okay.
2: So my company pays me RSUs, and I haven't touched it since I started this company.
0: Is all the $200,000 in the company stock?
2: That's correct.
0: Okay. Wow. Single stock.
2: And it's single stock, and it's up 168%.
0: Well, that's some good return.
1: Good time to sell. That's exciting.
2: Yeah.
1: Have you factored in what the taxes would be if you sold?
2: I haven't factored that in. I just found your guys' show recently, and started listening.
0: Okay.
2: So this was just, with her pregnancy, she had a health scare. Luckily everything is fine, but now I'm like, they had thought that she had a heart issue and then went to a specialist and ended up she didn't, but they were concerned she would die during labor.
0: Oh,
2: so we
0: my
2: were,
0: gosh. Do you guys have liquid cash at all?
2: We have about $18,000 in liquid cash.
0: Okay, good. Right. Okay, perfect. Perfect. Okay.
1: So you could pay off the debt and still have the $18,000 left over as your emergency fund.
2: Exactly.
1: And have no mortgage payment or any other payment, which frees up how much if you added up those payments per month? Credit cards, student loans, mortgage?
2: So my wife and I do things a little differently. We have two accounts. Her income goes into an account that pays for our food, gas, everything that we would need monthly, and my account just pays the bills. And I say my account, we're attached to both accounts. We see what goes in, we see what comes out. It's just how we've divided it since
0: why don't you just put it all on one account and everything comes out of one account?
2: We had no money when we started dating in 2010. We were high school sweethearts. And we decided that by doing it this way, we worked while we were in college and we made sure that all of our bills were paid, and we've always just done it that way.
0: Okay. Do you think things can change? Do you think a mindset of an 18-year-old maybe could make some tweaks and some adjustments now that you're going to be parents and you're grown-ups and you're 30 years old and you both have careers?
2: Yep. That's what I'm going through right now is like, we weren't planning to have kids necessarily. Okay. Not that it wasn't unplanned either. But it wasn't something that we were like, we're going to have kids. We were like, we're going to live, we're going to travel, we're going to do things that we want to do first.
0: Totally. Totally.
2: And then with my college stuff happening, we, ended up not doing as much of that and focusing more on that.
0: Okay.
2: So, over the time, I've only had like 2 full years out of college. I graduated.
0: Gotcha. How much do you guys make a year, you and your wife?
2: So not counting the RSUs, we make $260,000 roughly. With the RSUs, it's about $320,000.
0: Okay. Fantastic. Is she going to be working still, Nick, do you think, after the baby's here?
2: That's her plan. She's a social worker. She gives... she helps the community locally through her job.
0: How much does she make? How much out of the 260 is hers?
2: 110.
0: 110. Okay. Okay. That's great. Yeah. So you called in. Can I just give you a couple of maybe random thoughts I have about your situation?
2: Yep.
0: Okay. So we talk about when you are pregnant, we have a thing called stork mode, meaning if you are trying to get out of debt, we pause the debt snowball and we just save a bunch of money to the side in case something happens. Okay. Now that is with people doing the true baby steps, which means they've already done baby step one, which is they take everything down to $1,000. If you could imagine, Nick, yes, people didn't take everything down to $1,000 while getting out of debt. You guys will not have to do that because you have $18,000 saved and $200,000 in stock. So I would not count stork mode for you, because you guys have that money, that you will have enough money even if you paid off all of your debt, if that makes sense. So if I woke up in your shoes, I probably wouldn't pay off the house right now, but I would go ahead and wipe the consumer debt and just be done with the $65,000. And then once baby comes, everyone's good, mom's good, baby's good. Then yeah, I mean, I might have a discussion to say, hey, what if we aggressively paid off the house and it just had no debt? Like we had complete autonomy over our money, which is pretty crazy. The fact that we can even have this discussion, Nick, that this is a possibility for you guys. So that's what I would do in your situation. I'd go ahead and pay everything off. And if you hate not having a mortgage, you can go and get another mortgage if you want. You know, you can borrow against your house. So,
1: I mean, you're probably going to get like a $3,000 or $4,000 raise if you paid off all of your debts, including the mortgage, right?
2: Yeah, I mean, this year has not been good for us financially. We had a lot of setbacks this year. We were basically debt-free coming into the year. And then we had house problems, our basement flooded. We had to dig a new sump pump line. Our dog has been sick. He's 16 and entering kidney failure and stuff like that.
1: That's even more reason to be completely debt-free, man. You have that money back in your life. You just sold yourself on becoming debt-free. And you're probably going to have, you know, maybe 15% capital gains on the money that's appreciated. Not from what you bought it for, but the gap. From what you bought it for to what it's worth today, that might be 20 grand. And look, lo and behold, that's 180 grand you can throw at your debt.
0: Oh,
1: gosh, that would feel good. I like Rachel's,
0: well,
1: wade your toes in the water by paying off the consumer debt.
0: Yes.
1: Once the baby's here, I think you'll go, you know what? Let's liquidate the rest.
0: Yeah, and then relationally, Nick, you and, you know, I would love to see you guys see yourselves more as one financially. This is our household. This is our family. The money that comes into the household in one account, how do we run our household out of this account versus divvying it up? Who pays what?

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2: And you can't take it with you.
3: You can't. Nope. And so it's fun to have stuff, right? It's
2: I've okay. seen left behind. You can't even take your pants. All right? They'll be folded neatly on the bed. Every time I still see clothes folded on a bed, I freak out a little bit.
3: That movie scarred
2: Trauma.
3: Me.
2: All three. There's three.
3: They gave me the kids version.
2: Listen, you get left behind the first
3: 10
2: time.
3: Years
2: fine.
3: Old.
2: You get left behind three times. No. That's on you. That's on you.
3: Oh, Lord. Okay. Emily, God bless you, Emily. Sorry that
2: thanks
3: you're
2: for
3: have
2: hanging
3: to
2: with
3: round us.
2: Us
3: out. But in Idaho Falls, we have Emily. Hey, Emily, what's up?
4: Hi. I am just calling in to ask. My husband and I just had our fifth baby. We're almost done with baby step three. But we are growing out of our house. And we have an unfinished basement. We're just trying to figure out if it's financially wise to take out a loan to finish the basement. We're feeling really on top of each other right now.
3: Yeah. Seven people. That's a lot.
2: What's it going to cost to do the basement?
4: So we estimate it'll be about $40,000 to do the basement. For context, we are in a three-bedroom as is. So I have two kids in each room and a baby who's going to need a room soon. So we owe $200K on our mortgage, and it's at a 2.3. So moving just makes no sense. Neither does refinancing. So we're trying to figure out if a loan to do the basement would make sense. Another piece of information, our current mortgage payment is below 5% of our take home.
3: Okay. How much do you guys bring home a month?
4: About 10.
3: 10,000. Okay.
2: Mortgage excluded. Would you guys just go buy a different home right now if you could?
4: Absolutely not. We love our neighborhood. We love our home. We love the lot our home is on. It's our favorite.
2: Okay. So you want to make this home work no matter what. How much do you have in the emergency fund?
4: About 30. Well, by the time I said we're almost done with baby step three, when we're done, it'll be at about 35.
2: Okay. Because I think you can just cash flow this. Mm-hmm. I mean, that newborn baby's going to sleep next to you for the first couple of months, right?
4: Yeah, it did take us, I mean, we have a lot of kids. It took us about 4 years to get that fund put together.
2: But you bring home $10K a month, you said?
4: We do, yeah. Our food bill is more than our mortgage.
2: Okay, because you said the mortgage is 5%. So I went, can you save up a couple grand?
3: I was going to say, could you guys like really kind of go crazy and just say we're going to save $4,000 a month and in 10 months we'll have it all? And you can even start planning and like doing things even before that.
4: Yes. Yeah. So we have been doing that. We're really on top of each other. I've got the baby. My husband also just started a new job where he'll be working from home sometimes. And his current, I mean, he doesn't have an office because that's the only
3: thing.
4: Well,
3: yeah, you've got three bedrooms, yeah.
4: Yeah.
2: So what are you going to do with the basement? Is it going to be a bedroom, an office, and you're going to parse it out?
4: So it's got space for four bedrooms. We are hoping to get a quote to do just, you know, two bedrooms initially. Kind of leave the plumbing and stuff for later in the bathroom.
3: Mm-hmm. Well,
4: but I would imagine we're still looking at $20K for that.
2: That feels reasonable.
3: Yeah, I mean, Emily, yeah, we're not going to tell you to take out a loan, so you called the wrong show. I'm so sorry. But
4: no, it's okay. I want your guys' advice.
3: Yeah, so what I would do, though, is start meeting with some, because I think if you guys really could buckle down and save $3,000 to $4,000 a month, you could actually start to cash flow this and get it at least starting. You don't have to have all $40,000 at the beginning. You know, you could you could start some of this in 6 months. When is the baby due?
4: Oh, he's a couple months old.
3: Oh, he's here. Okay. I'm so sorry.
4: Yeah.
3: Yeah. So, I mean, honestly, that's what I would do. I would just make an aggressive goal. To save, you know, $15,000, start the process, and you guys just be putting cash away every single month and be cash flowing it as the project is going so that you can get

0: get it done faster, you know, versus waiting and having it all saved up. That's what I would do personally, just to get the ball rolling, because I know the urgency in it. Okay. But yeah, but we, I mean, we're not going
1: to. You work too hard to get debt free, so why go back in and restart the whole process? And it just, it's not the move, because you're going to build this thing, you're going to feel it, you're going to be paying for it, versus saving up and paying cash, you treat it differently. You're going to get multiple bids, you're going to be very strategic with every move and why you do it. When you take out a loan, or even worse, a HELOC, you go, well, let's just take out more. Let's just really go big with it since we're already here. That's what most people do. Mm-hmm. They use their house like a piggy bank, and they just keep moving backwards. And you guys make so much money. You're doing so great. I know it feels chaotic right now. And you got a newborn, which is not helping anything as far as your exhaustion of feeling like everyone's all over you.
2: You've been a great sleeper, so thank goodness for that.
0: Well, and what you could do too, which may scare some people, but you have 30 grand in the emergency fund. You know, you guys could say, well, it only really takes us, you know, 7,000 to live off of. So technically 21,000 could be a 3 month.
2: Yeah.
0: It may feel a little risky because you got kids, one income, you know. But 21,000, you know, could be okay for a bit if you want to take some
1: to get through the project
0: and
1: then refill it.
0: Yep, and then jumpstart it.
1: Okay. If you had an emergency, you pause the work until you're back to some stability.
0: Yep.
1: And I think you can cash flow this, and you'll get to the end and be thankful that you don't have a loan to pay.
0: I mean, seriously, And George, you hit on it, but I just do want to reiterate, when you do things with cash, there is something more subconscious that goes into the care at which the planning process is happening, the speed at which people do the changes. If there's changes, you're thinking about those so much more in a diligent way than when you borrow. It's a little bit like, oh, okay, if that's an extra $5,000, tack it on. We'll figure it out later.
1: Add it to my tab.
0: Yeah, there can be a little bit of that feeling. And so it really does force you to stay in a time frame and in a budget. I mean, that's what Winston and I found when we did our pool project and when we built our house in 2019. Like, it's a different game when you're cash flowing something like that, a big project. Yeah. So it's
1: it moves slower, but with that comes a whole lot of peace.
0: Absolutely. It takes more patience on the front end, right, to have the cash to do it. But in the process, you're just, I think you're just a little bit more paranoid. Yeah. About it, because like, this cannot go over. This just can't go over. So what do we have to figure out?
1: If you were running a budget for a company, you're going to go, I got to stay within the budget. And we can't take on any debt. So once you take the debt off the table, it just changes things. And that's really helped me go, well, if I don't feel good about spending that much on it, maybe it's a sign.
0: That's right.
1: So if you're willing to finance it, but not willing to pay, depart with all that cash, that's your body saying, this is a big purchase. Are you sure?
0: Yes.
1: And debt removes all of that. It makes it frictionless to get all of these things that you want now. And you signed a bunch of dotted lines that said, nope, you owe us with interest.
0: Yes, with interest that adds into it. Yep. Absolutely. Well, thank you, Emily, and good luck to you guys. George, great show. Always
1: good times
0: fun.
1: With you as well.
0: 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And remember, there's ultimately only one way to financial peace, and that is to walk daily with the Prince of Peace, Christ Jesus.

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2: With SRN News, I'm Jason Walker. The investigation continues in San Diego, where two young men opened fire in a mosque earlier in the day, killing three people. Those two then each committed suicide. Police say both the suspects were teenagers. A gun and a notebook that prosecutors say link Luigi Mangione to the killing of UnitedHealthcare CEO Brian Thompson can be used as evidence at his murder trial. Judge issuing that ruling, rejecting a defense argument that they were seized illegally. Former L.A. police detective Mark Thurman, who was convicted of lying during the testimony in the O.J. Simpson murder trial, has died. He was one of the first of two police detectives sent to investigate the original killings. Mark Furman dead at the age of 74. This is SRN News.
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23: We think medium term, there's three main consequences from this war, Tom, that we're going to be that are going to be with us for a very long time, regardless of how long it takes to reopen Hormuz. Number one, we're going to have a major, major restocking cycle for all commodities. I think it's true for oil, but it's also happening in copper. It's happening pretty much in every commodity because we have this geopolitical clash between the world's two largest economies, and we saw it in critical minerals, and we're seeing in just metals generally, and in oil. And I think every commodity is going to be stored to a higher level than it was. So that stocking cycle is powerful. I think the electrification trends are going to get turbocharged, and that requires a lot of commodities, particularly metal. And then the third bit is we are going to have to see some diversification of supply chains and supply sources. Which means we're going to rebuild. I mean, we're going to build new factories to cut down dependency on China for a lot of what we buy these days, but also potentially other areas opening for exploration like South America or we are just simply too dependent on the U.S. Gulf and on the Persian Gulf to get our hydrocarbons. I mean, that's the reality today. If we have a hurricane coming into the Gulf this summer, where do you think gas is going to come from? I mean, I don't know because the Persian Gulf is shut down for now.
24: So if you were advising President Trump, when would you say you need to open the strait, like now?
23: I think you can stretch it for a little longer. And also remember, the U.S. is going to be the last man standing.
24: That's
23: here,
24: true.
23: Right?
24: That's true.
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2: Today, I'm speaking with Kishore Mahbubani, a former Singaporean diplomat turned academic.
3: Never before in human history have we had two powers of the size, the scale and reach of United States and China confronting each other in the way that they are today. China has become a tiger.
2: Kishore Mahbubani, diplomat, academic, who has seen the rise of China from his native Singapore. You said, what's happening now is like the Cold War, only America now is behaving as the Soviet Union was. It's a very unflattering comparison.
3: The goal of my writings is not to say that China should win or United States should win. It's to say that China and US should step back and reflect whether it is in their interest to engage in such a zero-sum contest.
2: From Bloomberg Weekend, this is the Michelle Hussein Show. I'm Michelle Hussein. By now, you've probably seen a fair amount of news emerge out of Beijing. The pictures of that summit between Donald Trump and China's Xi Jinping. It's important because face-to-face, one-to-one meetings like that don't happen very often. And yet, there's a much bigger story to tell than that of these two men, or any two leaders of these two countries, actually. The real story is an epic tale, one that has been unfolding for about 30 years. And it's about supremacy, a battle to be the world's number one power, which is why we wanted to dive into the US and China for this weekend. The story beyond the handshake, the readout, the Truth Social posts. And we thought we should discover it through the perspective of someone who's neither American nor Chinese. Someone who has witnessed the rise of China and its relationship with the United States from a country that is tiny in comparison, Singapore. It's Kishore Mahbubani, who was for three decades a Singaporean diplomat, rising to become its ambassador at the United Nations. He's from Singapore's minority Indian community. And although I've known him for years, I never realized the circumstances in which he grew up in the 1950s and 60s, how hard life was in Singapore at that time. He's written many books, but his most recent is called Living the Asian Century. It's also his most personal. As you listen, you might well want more on the people, the places, the moments in time we talk about. And for that context, have a look at Bloomberg.com/Michelle, because that's where you'll find this episode in written form with my reflections and the pictures that add to the story. So here's Kishore Mahbubani in his own words, talking first about why the US and China matters so much right now.
3: It is by far the most important contest of our time. And I think what most people don't realize is that never before in human history have we had two powers of the size, the scale and reach of United States and China confronting each other in the way that they are today. Because the United States is a remarkably powerful country, much more powerful than any other great power has been in human history. And of course, when the Soviet Union collapsed, the United States was left alone as the sole superpower in the world, and few expected China to come up so quickly. But now China has clearly achieve near parity with the United States in the scope and scale of its power too. And therefore you notice when President Trump launches tariff wars on all the countries in the world, only one country stood up to the United States, and that was China.
2: In this contest then, do you see it as bigger than the economics of it, the desire on the part of the United States to maintain its position as the world's biggest economy? Are you talking about power as something broader than that? A quest to become the world's only superpower?
3: Well, you know, geopolitics has been around for about 2,000 years or so. And so there are certain habits of behavior that all great powers share in common. And the number one power of the time always wants to preserve its number one position and not give it up gracefully and say, okay, my turn is up. Why don't you take over? It's not like in the world of business where IBM will give way to another company, for example. But in geopolitics, it's a zero-sum game, sadly. And so even though Washington, D.C. today is a very badly divided capital politically, but when it comes to China, there's a near universal consensus that it is in the interest of the United States to stop the rise of China. And that's why the actions against China remain consistent. Whether or not you have President Trump or President Joe Biden, it makes no difference. It's not about personalities. It's about the logic of geopolitics.
2: And would you say that that is a foolish desire to stop the rise of China? Because this is the way the world is going, that China is on a path to become the dominant economic power and the demography is on its side?
3: Well, no, I would say it's not wise policy of the United States to stop the rise of China, because China can no longer be stopped. And the only way to stop China is to ask the Chinese government to stop improving the livelihood of its own people, right? That's the only way that China will stop growing. But China still has a long way to go. Its per capita income is way behind that of the United States. There's a long way to go. So clearly the Chinese people want to improve their lives and the Chinese economy will keep growing. Of course, there'll be ups and downs like in any other economy. But equally importantly, and this is the key point, we live now today in a small, interdependent, fragile planet Earth. And our overall priority as humanity should be to try and preserve planet Earth before we lose it to climate change and other forces. So there is therefore a larger imperative need for the US and China to collaborate to deal with many common challenges in the world rather than to engage in a zero-sum game with each other. I've used a different analogy in a former book of mine, The Great Convergence, saying that the world has shrunk. The 193 countries are no longer 193 separate boats. The 193 countries are 193 separate cabins on the same boat. If your cabin on the same boat, there's no point protecting your cabin if the boat is sinking. So therefore, there's a common interest for US and China to come together and take care of the planet Earth, because that's far more important than whatever you gain to make in this geopolitical game of one-upmanship.
2: Take me back to 1993 and a moment between the two countries that you saw for yourself as a Singaporean diplomat at the APEC summit of that year. What did you see and why did it matter?
3: Well, this was the first meeting ever between the new president of the United States then, Bill Clinton, and the leader of China, Jiang Zemin. And you may recall that in the 1992 election, Bill Clinton famously stood out from George H.W. Bush by saying, "Unlike President Bush, I will not coddle the butchers of Beijing." So there was a lot of tension in the air, wondering whether or not Bill Clinton would launch an attack on President Jiang Zemin. And indeed, President Jiang Zemin himself was a bit nervous, because when he read out his own speech, he read it so fast that the Taiwanese delegate said to him, "Slow down, the interpreters cannot follow you." So there was a lot of nervousness in the air. And amidst all this nervousness, when we had a short break for coffee, the first person President Bill Clinton approached was President Jiang Zemin. And I saw with my own eyes Bill Clinton coddling Jiang Zemin in a way that he said that he would never do.
2: Because that...
3: So it was quite a remarkable, and everyone in the room
2: noticed it,
3: was watching with incredible sort of relief and happiness that what could have been a painful confrontational meeting turned out to be a really remarkable breakthrough in U.S.-China relations.
2: And the Butcher of Beijing reference was one to Tiananmen Square a few years before.
3: Exactly. He was referring to what happened in Tiananmen Square in 1989.
2: And what did that moment, which you witnessed, then lead to? What did it unlock in the years ahead?
3: Well, I think it enabled the renormalization of U.S.-China relations, because, as you know, Tiananmen set the U.S.-China relationship back quite badly. And as you know, before then, of course, during the Cold War, because the United States needed China as a counterweight against the Soviet Union, the United States would always bend over backwards to accommodate China. And I can tell you an even more horrifying story. In 1981, there was something called the International Conference on Cambodia, where there was a disagreement between China and the ASEAN countries about whether or not the government of Pol Pot should be allowed to go back to Phnom Penh after the Vietnamese troops left Cambodia. And China took the correct position under international law, which is that when a foreign invader leaves, Pol Pot comes back. But ASEAN countries said, no, this cannot happen because no country will accept the return of Pol Pot. And fortunately, the United States intervened. So we thought the United States would, of course, side the ASEAN countries who were calling for free elections. Instead, to our absolute horror, the United States said, don't stand up to China. We need China for our standing up to Soviet Union. So that was one of the most amazing things I saw in my life. But that showed you how far we had come between 1981, where China was being accommodated all the time, to the end of the Cold War, and then China was suddenly an irrelevant partner then.
2: More from my conversation with Kishore Mahbubani coming up. I'm Michelle Hussein, and this is Bloomberg.
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0: Hey, y'all. 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
2: I'm Michelle Hussein, and you're listening to some highlights from the Michelle Hussein Show podcast on Bloomberg Radio. Today, I'm speaking with Kishore Mahbubani, a former Singaporean diplomat turned academic. Take me back to 1993 and a moment between the two countries that you saw for yourself as a Singaporean diplomat at the APEC summit of that year. What did you see and why did it matter?
3: Well, this was the first meeting ever between the new president of the United States then, Bill Clinton, and the leader of China, Jiang Zemin. And you may recall that in the 1992 election, Bill Clinton famously stood out from George H.W. Bush by saying, "Unlike President Bush, I will not coddle the butchers of Beijing." So there was a lot of tension in the air, wondering whether or not Bill Clinton would launch an attack on President Jiang Zemin. And indeed, President Jiang Zemin himself was a bit nervous because when he read out his own speech, he read it so fast that the Taiwanese delegate said to him, "Slow down, the interpreters cannot follow you." So there was a lot of nervousness in the air. And amidst all this nervousness, when we had a short break for coffee, the first person President Bill Clinton approached was President Jiang Zemin. And I saw with my own eyes Bill Clinton coddling Jiang Zemin. in a way that he said that he would never do.
2: Because that...
3: So it was quite a remarkable, and everyone in the room...
2: Noticed it.
3: ...was watching with incredible sort of relief and happiness that what could have been a painful, confrontational meeting turned out to be a really remarkable breakthrough in U.S.-China relations.
2: But while saying that neither country should be treating it as the contest that they are, I think overall you're much more critical of U.S. policy towards China than the other way around, aren't you? I read that you said that what's happening now is like the Cold War, only America now is behaving as the Soviet Union was during the Cold War, that when the Soviet Union behaved unilaterally, ignored international opinion, and that was a time when America acted multilaterally and marshaled global opinion to its side. Mm. It's a very unflattering comparison.
3: Well, that comparison has been made by other scholars too, that in the contest between United States and Soviet Union, American society was flourishing, but Soviet society wasn't flourishing. But today, in the contest between United States and China, the bottom 50% of the American population, they haven't seen their standard of living improve in several decades. And indeed, as you know, the indicators of people at the bottom are very bad in the United States. And therefore, the logical thing for United States to do is to first focus on uplifting its people rather than to try to engage in a zero-sum geopolitical contest with China. But I can tell you, in geopolitics, unfortunately, common sense doesn't work, because this desire to be number one is so somehow deeply ingrained into the human brain that it's very hard to persuade the policymakers, hey, step back and think, what is a better approach to take? The goal of my writings is not to say that China should win or United States should win. The goal of my writings is to say that China and US should step back and reflect whether it is in their larger long-term interests to engage in such a zero-sum contest.
2: And the standard of living of the Chinese population has risen immeasurably in recent decades. There are, of course, though, rights that they do not enjoy compared to Americans. Freedom of expression, the right to choose their own leaders.
3: Well, you're right. I mean, China has rescued 800 million people out of poverty. That's 2.5 to 3 times the population of United States. And that's an amazing achievement. But you're right, the Chinese don't enjoy many of the rights that Americans enjoy. But Chinese society has got its own political DNA, which has been embedded in the Chinese society only for 3,000 years. And over 3,000 years, the big lesson that the Chinese people have learned is that when there's chaos in the center, in the capital, the people suffer. But when there's political stability and control in the center, the people prosper and flourish. And when people say that the Chinese people are not free, I ask a very simple question. If the Chinese people are not free, why is it over 130 million Chinese people leave China each year? And then, amazingly, using their own 2 feet, return to China every year? Now, if China was this harsh, dark, communist gulag that is portrayed in the Anglo-Saxon media, the Chinese people are irrational. They shouldn't be resettling in China. But the Chinese who are returning to China are the ones who have experienced life overseas. So China, to put it simply, is a different civilization from Western civilization. So the kinds of society that the Chinese people want at the end of the day will be different from Western society. And that's something that we got to learn to live with in the new multi-civilizational world.
2: I hear what you're saying. And I'm also at the same time thinking of the evidence that emerged a few years ago about those re-education camps in Western China, in Xinjiang province, where Chinese Muslims were detained, some as young as in their teens, right up to people in their 70s, because the state felt they needed re-educating about their beliefs.
3: Well, there's no question that China's internal arrangements are not the same as those of Western society. But, you know, when the West raises concerns about the Muslims in China, the one comment that the rest of the world makes is that in general, the West doesn't like Muslims. In general, the West doesn't like Chinese. But for some strange reason, they love Chinese Muslims. And it's because it's a political tool to be used to embarrass China. Unfortunately, that political tool no longer works because the whole world is saying, if you in the West are so concerned about the conditions of Muslims who are oppressed, what have you said about Gaza? What have you done about Gaza?
2: You have seen international relations through your work as a Singaporean diplomat over many years. But I want to ask you about your life story too, because I think you have lived history in a really interesting way, in that you came of age in Singapore just at the moment as it was getting its independence from Malaysia after British colonial rule had come to an end. And when I read your book, Living the Asian Century, I was really struck by the hardship that your family experienced and that you experienced, that when you started school in 1954, you were seriously underweight and you had to be put on a special feeding program in school.
3: Well, looking back now, this is a strange thing to say. I feel that it was almost a privilege to have grown up in a poor third world society. And you're right, I was put in a special feeding program at the age of six because I was technically undernourished and I lived in a house with no flush toilet until I was 13 years old. One of the biggest changes in my life was when the flush toilet appeared because I felt that my sense of dignity improved dramatically. And also, my family was very poor. My father went to jail. The debt collectors came to our house to try and auction off the furniture in our house. So I went through a very rough third world childhood. My mother was the one who took the brunt of all this pain and difficulties. And not once did she crack. And every time in my life I go through a difficult patch and when I feel depressed, I just think of my mother and I say, my mother never cracked under much greater pressure. How can I ever crack? So that resilience that my mother gave me was an amazing gift in my life.
2: She had had a narrow escape from communal violence in what is now Pakistan at the independence of India in 1947. Your father had obviously had a very difficult early life, sent from what was then British India to Singapore and starting to work manual labor at the age of 13.
3: Yes, both my parents, none of them ever went to university or not even to high school or even secondary school, by the way. And my father, unfortunately, was orphaned at a very young age and at the age of 13 was sent to the British colony in Singapore and ended up quite naturally without adult supervision, engaged in several bad habits like smoking and drinking and gambling. And so my mother, who had an arranged marriage, had no idea that she was marrying an alcoholic gambler. And that, of course, was the root of our problems. And my mother, too, as you said, had a close shave because she was in a train leaving Pakistan in the middle of the night in the desert when her last compartment got decoupled. And if a mob had come along, she would have been killed.
2: Yeah.
3: But she survived. So I guess our family has had lots of close shaves.
2: More from my conversation with Kishore Mahbubani coming up. I'm Michelle Hussein, and this is Bloomberg.
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3: I'm Michelle Hussein, and you're listening to some highlights from the Michelle Hussein Show podcast on Bloomberg Radio. Today, I'm speaking with Kishore Mahbubani, a former Singaporean diplomat turned academic. As you say, in Singapore too, when you were growing up, it was a poor neighborhood. Few of your peers even finished school, let alone went to university. And that description in your book of living without a toilet, it's so striking compared to what Singapore is today, that each morning the night soil men went around the neighborhood. They opened a small door in the wall of every house, pulled out a metal can filled with 24 hours worth of feces and urine from the occupants of the house.
4: The sights and smells of that experience never go away. But what's amazing is that Singapore's per capita income at independence was around $500, the same as Ghana in West Africa. But today, Singapore's per capita income is $94,000, among the highest in the world. Mm. And no country in the world has gone from $500 per capita to $94,000 per capita in 60 years or less than one human lifetime. Now, that's one of the most remarkable stories of human history. And again, that's been one of my great privileges to travel this remarkable journey upwards with my fellow Singaporeans.
3: It didn't feel that way in 1965, did it? I think you were 17, still in school. Singapore left the federation it was in with Malaysia, and there's a sense of despondency everywhere about how it can possibly survive on its own.
4: Well, I remember the day vividly, August 9, 1965. When Singapore was expelled from the Malaysian Federation. And no one in Singapore celebrated our independence because we thought Singapore was doomed. And there was a simple reason why Singapore was doomed, because Singapore was a city. And when a city is cut off from its hinterland,

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2: Sent to talk to him, the senior minister and founding father of Singapore.
3: But Mr. Lee Kuan Yew was acutely aware that you were with BBC, and he knew that by talking to you that he would get his views and opinions to a very large section of the human population, and so he would have been happy to talk to you.
2: Tell me then, in this picture that you've painted of rising China, a rise that can't be stopped, it is a country that, in its own way, has these moments where it destabilizes neighbors. For example, closing airspace around South Korea's borders, as has been the case recently, doing things that upset or worry the Philippines or Taiwan, of course, Japan at times. How do these states in the region, including Singapore, fare in that Asian order?
3: Well, I think we have to understand that China's rise has been remarkable and dramatic. And to explain how dramatic it is, just imagine when you and I began this conversation a few minutes ago, there was a cat sitting next to me. And suddenly, after 15 minutes or 20 minutes, I turn around and I notice the cat has become a tiger. Now, I was very comfortable sitting next to a cat. I'm very uncomfortable sitting next to a tiger. Now, China has become a tiger. You have to accept that it is now the second most powerful country in the world and still rising strongly. And so we have to learn to live with a much stronger power in our neighborhood. And the idea that any power can be benevolent, the term benevolent great power is an oxymoron. All great powers will protect their interests. The neighbors of China, therefore, have to adjust to Chinese power, but this doesn't mean you kowtow to Chinese power, but you learn to manage it. I can tell you that the neighbors of China also have long histories. And to give you an example, the last country with whom China had a major war was Vietnam. And in 1979, about 1 million soldiers were fighting each other in that war. And the Vietnamese were occupied by China for 1,000 years, right? But the Vietnamese have an expression, a very important expression. They say that to become a leader of Vietnam, you must be able to stand up to China. And you must be able to get along with China. And if you cannot do both, you cannot be a leader of Vietnam. So countries in this region, therefore, are pragmatically adjusting to the emergence of China. But I can tell you, in our private conversations, we do tell the Chinese quite frankly what our concerns are, and they do listen to the concerns. But the important thing is that, remember that we are in Asia. In Asia, you must always save the face of the person you're talking to. Please don't insult China publicly in the way that European leaders do, in the way that American leaders do, because that's not how you get to work with China.
2: Well, many countries, many leaders are learning that that's also the way you work with President Trump.
3: Well, I think President Trump is definitely different from his predecessors. But I also have to emphasize that all American presidents put American interests first over the interests of other countries. That's just a fact of life. And for example, when I was in the UN in 2003, so many countries advised President George W. Bush not to go to war in Iraq. So many countries, including some of the best friends of the United States, including France, including Germany, including Egypt, including Saudi Arabia. And you know,

0: I just say, didn't listen. So it is not the case that you had American presidents in the past who would sacrifice American interests. No, they won't. And this is a reality when dealing with great powers.
1: So what do you think are the implications of these weeks of war with Iran? What do you think is the effect of this on China? Is there a reshaping that is taking place or is now going to take place because of the war with Iran?
0: Well, I've said this to my American friends several times, and it's also a theme of my book, Has China Won? Every war that the United States fights, especially in the Middle East, is a gift to China. So in the 10 years when the United States was bogged in Iraq after the illegal invasion of Iraq by President George W. Bush, China had its fastest growing years. It was left to grow peacefully from 2003 to 2013. So in the same way, if the United States gets bogged down in another war in Iran, again it buys time for China. And this is the difference between Chinese leaders and American leaders, is that Chinese leaders, as Henry Kissinger told me, always work out a comprehensive long-term strategy before embarking on a venture. And the Chinese do have a comprehensive long-term strategy for managing the challenge that United States is posing to China. By contrast, the leaders of the United States, and I don't mean Republicans only, by the way, it's both Democrats and Republicans, have not worked out an equally comprehensive long-term strategy for managing the return of China as a great power. Mm. And I try to be helpful to both sides by saying, why don't you take a step back and understand the other side? Because as Sun Tzu said, the Chinese strategist, know thine self, know thine enemy, fight 1,000 battles, win 1,000 battles.
1: But Chinese leaders can act that way because they don't have to ever deal with an election.
0: That's true. But in the Cold War, a democratic United States that had elections every 4 years defeated the authoritarian Soviet Union. So the constant elections in America were in no way a handicap. In fact, as the architect of the success of the United States in the Cold War was a man called George Kennan, whom I met once. And George Kennan said way back in 1949 that the outcome of the Cold War would be determined not by the number of bullets or warships or aircraft carriers or jet fighters you have. It'll depend at the end of the day which society creates a spiritual vitality that leads to its people flourishing and growing. So if George Kennan were alive today, he would advise the United States, don't try to get more aircraft carriers. Try to focus on improving the livelihood of the bottom 50% of American people. And if you succeed in doing that, that's how you win the long-term contest against China.
1: Professor Kishore Mahbubani, thank you so much.
0: Pleasure. Thank you for having me.
1: Thank you for listening to some of the highlights from my podcast. 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I'm Michelle Hussein.
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4: With SRN News, I'm Jason Walker. Humanitarian aid ship from Mexico has docked in Havana. Here's Lisa Dwyer.
5: Cubans welcomed the arrival of a ship carrying humanitarian aid from Mexico to Uruguay. This man says, with the situation the country is in, anything that comes in helps, adding that it's the Cuban people who are suffering. In late January, U.S. President Donald Trump threatened tariffs on countries supplying oil to Cuba. The island has since faced severe shortages of food, fuel, and electricity, and constant blackouts across much of the country. I'm Lisa Dwyer.
4: Well, it's happened again. The New York Times suing the Pentagon for a second time over media access. New lawsuit argues a requirement that journalists be escorted while on Pentagon grounds violates First Amendment. SRN News.
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13: Allies ask for more time to seek a diplomatic resolution. Trump says the U.S. remains prepared to attack if an acceptable deal is not reached, but did not give a deadline.
14: I was asked by Saudi Arabia, Qatar, UAE, and some others if we could put it off for 2 or 3 days, a short period of time, because they think that they are getting very close to making a deal. And if we can do that where there's no nuclear weapon going into the hands of Iran, I think, and if they're satisfied, we will be probably satisfied also.
13: Well, let's stay in Dubai now and speak to Stuart Livingstone Wallace, Bloomberg's executive editor for Middle East, North Africa and Russia. Stuart, well, yesterday we were having a discussion about what the U.S.'s options are and whether they actually do end up going down the military route. It seems now, from what President Trump has actually told us, that they were very close to launching a renewed round of attacks on Iran, but held off because Persian Gulf allies restrained them. Does this mean that there's a potential for a breakthrough on a deal in the next few days?
15: Good morning, Jemana. So, I mean, I think you need to apply a certain level of skepticism to the Truth Social posts because, as you know, they're frequent, they're often, you know, they need to be treated with a degree of caution. However, it must be said that it did feel like there were fewer and fewer options here. Iran seemed like it was totally unbending on the key issues as far as the U.S. is concerned. And at the same time, the U.S. was unwilling, to compromise on what it sees as the red lines. So on that basis, maybe we are getting closer to a deal. I have to say there is very little visibility on where exactly that might be and where are the common grounds here. But clear, I think, from a regional perspective, that a diplomatic option remains the preferred option over a kinetic one.
13: Yeah. And Stuart, I think what's also become apparent, and again, there are a flood of headlines coming through from various Iranian state media outlets and so forth, but is it fair to assume that for the diplomacy angle to proceed, there also needs to be an understanding of what the framework is for discussions as opposed to an actual deal breakthrough? And that it seems as though Iran had been wanting to separate the issue of the strait from the nuclear option. The U.S. want to combine the two issues together.
15: Yeah, agreed. But I mean, I think there's a fundamental problem here. So I'm going to point to one example. The U.S. produced a one-page memo, recalls a couple of weeks ago, that was supposed to be the framework. And I think you look at the complexity of trying to resolve the long-standing, multi-decade issues between the U.S. and the Islamic Republic, and secondarily between the Islamic Republic and Israel, and then thirdly between the Islamic Republic and the Persian Gulf. And to try and distill that into a single-page memo feels absolutely extraordinary. It is so simplistic that it's hard to see how you can make much headway with that kind of framework. However, we are now into I don't know how many weeks of particularly Pakistan, but I'm sure others trying to mediate here, and perhaps we're moving close to something that both sides can live with. However, at this stage, you know, and with Trump making the kind of comments that he made yesterday about holding off for 2 or 3 days, again, it feels like an extraordinary time frame to try and reach a deal when there's no evidence that they're really making much progress.
13: Yeah. And Stuart, finally, how should we read the decision out of the U.S. Treasury to extend the waiver on Russian oil?
15: Yeah, it's very interesting. So, you know, yesterday we did have those reports out of Iran that there was potentially a similar sort of deal in the offing. That, of course, has subsequently been denied. But I think one of the key concerns here for the White House is to try and keep a lid on energy prices. Now, it's hard to say exactly what sparked this decision to extend the Russian waiver. But as we've spoken about repeatedly over the last couple of days, you know, you had that very violent reaction in the bond market. And I think that's really what focused my on trying to sustain enough supply to keep prices, energy prices, at a level where it's not going to spark the sort of rampant inflationary effect right across the world.
13: Yeah. Stuart, thank you so much. Stuart Livingstone Wallace, Bloomberg's executive editor for Middle East, North Africa and Russia. Well, joining us now is Ozan Ozkaral, founding and managing partner at Tanto Capital Partners. Ozan, good to have you with us. I guess this could go two ways, and it's binary. We could see a resumption of kinetic military action, or we could potentially see a breakthrough. How do you, as an investor, piece together what could be two very divergent outcomes?
16: Good morning, Jemana. I think our base case is that even if the hostilities cease, Iran has proved that it can exact pain in the region by playing an asymmetric warfare. And therefore, I think the new normal that we're meant to price is one where the prolonged conflict is likely to continue, and a world where we're going to see the impact of inflation come through to the markets over the next months or so.
13: On the impact of inflation, certainly there are signs that it's beginning to creep up. We're seeing it in U.S. wholesale PPI and CPI. There are green shoots of inflation beginning to show up in markets, in the data, I should say, but less so in equity markets. At what point do you think equity markets are going to have to start paying closer attention?
16: I think this is a major problem. Equity markets should have paid closer attention to this when the hostilities started, but the market is trading quite narrow. What worries me is that the participation rate in trading has gone down, and therefore investors are, if you will, hiding behind the MAG 7 and pretending that things are fine. Things are not fine because we're going to see the lag effect of this war. Even if the war stops today, it's going to be again a couple of weeks or months until the inflationary impact filters through to the real economy, and the market should really be trading this. Now, what we've seen over the past week and Friday in particular is that we don't necessarily have to have a single event for the sentiment to change, and that in on its own is quite dangerous to me. I think we should be trading the current geopolitical and macroeconomic factors a little bit more carefully, Jemina.
13: Where do you see the opportunity to trade it, though? Because again, you know, if you had bought $150 upside in oil, you'd be out of the money right now. If you had bought S&P puts, you'd be out of the money right now. So where is it likely to show up if you wanted to express that sustained inflation view? And I guess maybe bond yields is the answer.
16: I mean, bond yields look like they may be the answer, but I would not go long any bonds, especially the longer dated bonds. I don't see why any investor would want to put them in their portfolio, given so much uncertainty persists. The way I would want to play it is, again, look, if you take a step back, thematically, there are areas that we should place capital towards. You know, let's just take AI, for example. But the way to play the AI game, I don't think, is necessarily going to be through the equity markets. We could focus on trying to play the infrastructure and the energy part of the AI game, which is actually much more grounded in reality and is likely to provide a longer-term hedge versus trying to go long, again, the MAG 7 stocks. Commodities is quite dangerous. You know, I think taking a step back and understanding who wins through this sort of a prolonged conflict is important. You know, we are in a world where money market funds yield more than they did before. Granted, not as much as inflation perhaps, but maybe to have some liquidity and then go long innovation vis-a-vis the more infrastructure part of the innovation cycle is not a bad bet.
13: The other big geopolitical event last week, of course, was that high-stakes meeting between President Trump and Xi Jinping. And you fast-forward a couple of days, and yes, we got a few agricultural deals, talks, reports of China buying those Boeing jets, a warning that came through from China on Taiwan. Would you say that this was a summit that moves the needle in terms of the global geopolitical power structure?
16: The meeting, you know, on its own wasn't a notable one from that perspective. But let's say one thing. This time next year, we'll be talking much more about Taiwan than we are doing right now. I think once the wars in both Europe and Middle East abates at some stage, what will remain is that strategic rivalry between U.S. versus China, especially around semiconductor manufacturing, especially around Taiwan. Mm-hmm. Now, I don't think China really wants war. I think China's perspective is to try to kind of convince Taiwan that they belong within the Chinese framework. And obviously, it's not in the United States' interest to let that happen. I don't see an obvious way to bridge that gap. Now, again, we're discussing U.S. selling arms to Taiwan, which would be a deterrent of sorts. At the same time, we are witness through what's happening in Iran that you cannot bomb a country into submission necessarily, let alone an island. And therefore, given that the if you will, the prize at play over here is semiconductor supremacy, I think we're going to hear a lot more about this, and I think we'll be talking about issues around Taiwan a lot more this time next year, Jemina.
13: Yeah, I think that probably is a fair assumption. Ozan Alskaral, Tanto Capital Partners, founder, managing partner, thank you so much. Well, still ahead, we will talk rates and global markets with Dirk Willer, macro strategy and asset allocation global head at Citi. But up next, Russian President Vladimir Putin visits Beijing, hoping to exploit Middle East turmoil to get a deal on a gas pipeline. This is Bloomberg.

0: up-to-the-minute geopolitical news whenever and wherever it happens. I'm Jennifer Zabasadja in the Lesotho Highlands, and this is Bloomberg.
1: We're at the epicenter of a global realignment on a scale not seen for decades. At the intersection between markets, economics, and geopolitics, a forum for sophisticated conversation. This is Bloomberg Surveillance.
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4: 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Is there not a ceasefire? Markets are up, markets are down.
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11: Welcome back to Horizons Middle East and Africa. I'm Jumana Bersechi in London. Now, Vladimir Putin arrives in Beijing for talks with President Xi Jinping to exploit Middle East energy turmoil and deepen energy links with China. Bloomberg understands the Russian president is hoping China will be more flexible in negotiations on a contract for gas prices for the planned Power of Siberia 2 pipeline project. Let's bring in Bloomberg chief North Asia correspondent Stephen Engel for more. Talk to us about the purpose of this trip and perhaps the economic incentive for the Russian president to be in Beijing right now.
12: Sure. I think this was a planned trip long ago before we knew the exact dates that Trump would be here. Of course, he was here last week, Thursday and Friday, but it's a stretch to say it was just a coincidence. I mean, I think the one mission is they can debrief each other, obviously, on what was discussed with Donald Trump. But really at the forefront and what will likely dominate the agenda for these talks tomorrow here at the Great Hall of the People will be what Vladimir Putin has wanted, sort of the sign-off and Xi Jinping agreeing to the terms of gas contracts for that proposed and planned Power of Siberia 2 LNG pipeline that is really awaiting China's sign-off, if you will. They've been long negotiating about the length of contract, the size of deliveries, how much LNG to justify the extreme cost of this pipeline that will cut down through Siberia, through Mongolia, and into China. And that's something Xi Jinping has been trying to sort of drive down the price. He knows that Russia needs the Chinese, purchases of the LNG because of what's happened in Europe. That market has dried up for Russia. But on the same side, you can talk about what kind of leverage does Vladimir Putin have right now? Well, obviously, we've been talking about it consistently, and that is the war in Iran has driven up oil prices. All nations are looking for energy resilience and backups, and that might be a lever that Vladimir Putin is going to be pushing. I would guarantee that's going to be a lever he's going to be pulling to see the appetite in Beijing right now to approve those contracts so we can get this across the line and get the pipeline built, whether there is appetite for that in Beijing right now.
11: Yeah, and of course, let's not forget, overnight, the U.S. Treasury actually extended the waiver on purchases of Russian oil. So he's got that as a tailwind. Is there anything else we can expect from this meeting, Stephen?
12: Well, they're expected to be a number of different commercial deals. Keep in mind, really, China has been a main economic lifeline as the war in Ukraine enters a fifth year. Now, it's a strong but very uneven or unequal relationship on the commercial side. Simply, Russia needs China more than the other way around. If you look at exports from Russia to China, it's about 3.7%. China's exports to Russia, about 3.7%. 36% of Russia's external trade is with China. So it's an unequal relationship right now. And Vladimir Putin is bringing with him 5 deputy prime ministers, 8 ministers, a central bank governor, and also heads of large corporations. So we could see a deal flow come out of this. That is something that obviously, as the war in Ukraine really drags down on the Russian economy, it's showing more strain. As I said, the war in Ukraine enters a 5th year. So any kind of economic lifeline that Beijing can provide would be very much welcome to the Russians.
11: Stephen Engel, thank you so much for your reporting. 2 back-to-back summits, Bloomberg's chief North Asia correspondent. Coming up, NVIDIA's CEO tells Bloomberg he expects China to eventually allow the import of artificial intelligence chips from the U.S. We'll have that exclusive interview next. This is Bloomberg.

0: up-to-the-minute global news whenever and wherever it happens. I'm Jumana Bersetti in Beirut, and this is Bloomberg.
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0: Welcome back to Horizons Middle East and Africa. I'm Joanna Versace in London this week. NVIDIA CEO Jensen Huang says semiconductor demand in China is incredible, and he expects authorities there to eventually allow the import of AI chips from the U.S. Huang was a last-minute addition to a delegation of business leaders who traveled to Beijing for President Trump's summit with Xi Jinping. He spoke to us exclusively in Las Vegas alongside Dell CEO Michael Dell.
1: The president wants America to win everywhere.
2: Right.
1: The president wants America to lead the AI revolution. And so H200s are licensed to sell to China. The Chinese government has to decide how much of their local market do they want to protect, and how much of their local market do they want to expand with more AI capacity. My sense is that the demand in China is so incredible. Just like it is here, agentic AI is also making enormous progress there. My sense is that over time, the market will open. President Xi was very clear that he wants China to be an even wider open market. Premier Li Qiang was very straightforward and explained very eloquently that China will be an open market. So I'm looking forward to China being a more open market.
2: To clarify, Jesse, you were able to meet with those officials directly to discuss whether or not you can sell to those Chinese tech companies.
1: I didn't discuss directly with them about H200.
2: Right.
1: I was there to represent the United States, and I was honored to do so. I was there to support President Trump, and really glad to do so. But that was really the focus of my trip. President Trump had some conversations with the leaders, and I'm looking forward to what they decide.
2: Michael, you did not go to China, but I think what's interesting is you are a member of the President's Council of Advisors for Science and Technology, as is Jensen. Your net conclusion on whether or not China will become open to American technology companies to do business there?
3: You know, we have a business in China. Obviously, we comply with all the restrictions and, you know, various controls that are in place. But I hope that there's more economic collaboration between the United States and China. That ultimately is what will lead to greater outcomes and prosperity for everyone, and, you know, a greater likelihood of, you know, a successful relationship between the countries and, you know, around the world.
0: NVIDIA CEO Jensen Huang and Dell CEO Michael Dell speaking exclusively to Bloomberg Tech co-anchor Ed Ludlow. Now for a look at some of the other stories we're following today. Iran's semi-official Fars news agency says Tehran has started a Bitcoin-backed insurance service for Iranian shipping companies that want to transit the Strait of Hormuz. The insurance service, dubbed Hormuz Safe, provides Iranian shipping companies and cargo owners with fast, verifiable digital insurance with payments settled in Bitcoin. Bloomberg has learned UBS has lost several senior wealth management bankers in the Middle East less than 2 years after hiring them. The departures highlight an intense race for banking talent in the region, which was becoming a major hub for the world's ultra-wealthy before the Iran war began. The UAE in particular lured the world's ultra-wealthy thanks to a favorable tax regime. Coming up, a new Ebola outbreak in DRC and Uganda is raising fears the virus could prove harder to contain. More details next. This is Bloomberg.
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5: Kentucky Derby winning trainer Cherie DeVoe joining us right now. So you think about your decision not to run Golden Tempo in the Preakness. This really sort of pierced outside the world of horse racing. You saw the decision making the rounds on social media. So, you know, I'd love to hear from you, straight from the horse trainer's mouth. I mean, why you made this decision, what ultimately led you there, what the decision tree actually looked like.
6: We just have a lot more tools at our disposal. We use speed figures to see how fast horses move forward from their last race now. And the ultimate decision was just, were we going to focus on the Triple Crown for Golden Tempo, or are we going to focus on his year? Because the Triple Crown does take a unique type of horse and a special horse. Golden Tempo did a lot from his last race in Louisiana to the Kentucky Derby. And he's a horse that's very much...
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0: Or a negative thing, and so far there is no full resolution. Abid Abu-Hamad is in our Dubai studio and ready to break it down for us. Abid, how are markets reacting today?
20: A sea of red, Jumana. You can see the screen behind me. U.S. futures 3/10 down. Asian equities already trading 0.7% down. Now, if you remember last week when it comes to the U.S., we were talking about the return of the AI trade and AI investments. And now, as you mentioned, investors turn back their attention to Iran, to President Trump's comments about an imminent attack against Iran that did not happen after he was persuaded by Persian Gulf officials. So markets not really understanding what to read out of that. Another interesting trend that we're seeing very specific to the United States is this rotation that we're seeing outside of hardware and into software. That's a flip of the picture that has started since the start of the year, something that is pointed out by our strategists. Now, when it comes to Asian equities, led down by the Kospi yet again, it was falling as much as 4% in South Korea earlier, so that is weighing on the overall index. Now, when it comes to Brent prices, these are a reflection of the comments from President Trump. And again, the attack that was held off against Iran, 2% lower this morning when it comes to Brent crude. We continue to monitor bonds across the world. But when it comes to the yields on the 10-year notes in the United States, not doing much today. Now, remember, the 10-year yields last week had their biggest gain in about a year, driving down bonds. We continue to keep an eye on bonds in Australia, New Zealand still trading, and also JGBs. Now, when I speak about JGBs, we flip the board and we take a look at how yields are doing. Now, how yields are doing in Japan is a story from yesterday, but it continues into today. The 30-year notes are the highest since 1999, Jemana. The 10-year notes on the yield front are the highest since 1996. And that brings me to data that came out this morning from Japan, and it is about the first quarter GDP that came out much higher than expected. 2.1% for the first 3 months of the year, not really reflecting the inflationary risks or the full extent of the inflationary risks from the Mideast war, and that is higher than consensus. It was at 1.7, so really brings into perspective that notion of the BOJ hiking rates. Now, our Bloomberg economics team is still expecting a rate hike on the base rate for Japan, but they say that the likelihood of that is still very much uncertain as we continue to monitor those inflation concerns coming from the region and how long the war will continue or the ceasefire will hold, Jemana.
0: Abid, thank you so much. Abid Abu Hamad in Dubai. Now, the U.S. is stepping up its response to the Ebola outbreak after a missionary tested positive for the virus in the DRC. Washington has now imposed new travel restrictions, and the CDC is expanding its emergency response as concerns grow over the spread of the rare strain. Our chief Africa correspondent, Jennifer Zavazaja, joins us from Johannesburg. Jen, just talk us through how serious the Ebola outbreak is right now.
8: Well, Jemana, by the WHO standards, it's quite serious. And that is just if you take a look at what we are hearing from the WHO and also from a number of other agencies, largely because there is a risk of international spread. And there's also a need for coordinated response. And that's really what we've been seeing over the past few days since we did get that emergency declaration by the WHO. And really, that is because this new strain of the Ebola virus is one that many people fear has gone undetected for a number of weeks, and potentially one that could have been gone undetected through borders where a lot of trading goes on. There's quite a bit of mining activity that goes on. And so at this point in time, Bloomberg reporting is suggesting that about 350 suspected cases have taken place in the DRC and just about 91 deaths. And really the concern is how wide ranging is this disease? And really, considering we don't have a vaccine for this current strain, what are the protection measures that authorities are going to be putting into place at this point?
0: You know, you mentioned that there was a certain strain of this that was spreading undetected for weeks. And I just wonder how the cuts to U.S. foreign aid have affected the response capacity on the ground here. Could this strain have been detected sooner had there not been those cuts?
8: That has come up quite extensively, Jemana, and the discussions as we've been talking about this crisis as it's unfolded, because in previous outbreaks, a lot of the funding that has come from the U.S. and USAID in particular has helped in terms of detection and also deploying a vaccination. Now that we have, of course, seen the Trump administration and the U.S. scaling back significantly last year on that, the concern is that potentially we are going to see the attacking of this virus a lot differently than we've seen in the past. I should point out, though, that what we did hear from the WHO over the weekend, this emergency declaration, is meant to spur donor agencies and also countries into action. We did hear from the State Department and the U.S. CDC on Monday saying that they are providing about $13 million in foreign aid. So we are seeing some sort of foreign assistance that is stepping in. But many people are, again, wondering, what are the effects of this USAID cuts, especially because we've been reporting on some of the cuts having an effect on crisis zones, which of course is the DRC in this area in particular, and this having a compounding effect on weakening infrastructure and the response that a lot of these agencies and also workers in the region have had to deal with, just given the scaling back of funding and support that they've had over the past year.
0: Jen, thank you so much for the crucial reporting. Jennifer Zavazaja, our chief Africa correspondent in Johannesburg. Well, Equity Bank is ramping up efforts to double its regional footprint as the lender looks to diversify revenues. The CEO, James Mwangi, tells Bloomberg's Jennifer Zabazaja how East Africa's biggest bank is looking to facilitate free trade in Africa.
1: At the moment, we are in 5 countries, and we have ambition of being in 15 countries by 2030. Simply because we are a leader and a champion for financial inclusion. To date, we have 23 million customers, and we have an ambition using technology, and particularly digital public infrastructure and digital financial services, to reach 100 million customers by 2030.
21: Have you identified those countries that you want to add outside of the ones that have been named? I think it's Mozambique, Zambia.
1: It is true we are in DRC, Rwanda, yeah. Uganda, South Sudan, Tanzania, Kenya, and Ethiopia.
21: Yeah.
1: But those don't constitute Africa. They're just part of Africa, East and Central Africa. So the ambition is to ensure we're in the whole of Africa. We are facilitating the African continental free trade area trade, and that will require us to have capability. We are approaching that in a twin approach. The first one is entering countries, and we have earmarked Ethiopia, Zambia, Mozambique, and Angola in the medium and short and medium term, and then we could pick another 5 countries.
21: Have you identified those other 5?
1: They'll be part of the remaining countries on the African continent. It may be another cluster, but as you can see, we have approached this from trade routes. So we prioritize on where is the highest volume of trade from where we are. At the moment, the first huge trade traffic was with Uganda. Then we went to Tanzania. Then we went to South Sudan. Then DRC became a huge corridor. We're now realizing that the hottest corridor is the Lobito corridor,
21: right,
1: between DRC, Angola, Zambia, and Mozambique. So that is how we evaluate. So as African trade takes shape, it will give us the priority. But the ultimate objective is to be an African bank banking the entire Africa.
0: That was Equity Bank CEO James Mwangi speaking to Bloomberg's Jennifer Zabazaja. Now for a look at some of the other stories we're following. Protests over rising fuel prices turned deadly in Kenya, with 4 people killed and dozens injured. The unrest disrupted transport across major cities after bus and taxi operators launched a strike over soaring diesel and gasoline costs. Ghana wants large gold mines to sell at least 30% of their output to the central bank to support local refining and boost forex reserves. The government says the gold would be purchased in unrefined form to help expand domestic processing and create jobs. Officials say miners have agreed in principle to the proposal, though talks on pricing are still ongoing. Now, coming up, our next guest says global rates are breaking out of key ranges as the Hormuz standoff fuels rising inflation risks. More with Citi's global head of macro strategy and asset allocation, Dirk Willer, next. This is Bloomberg.

0: you have brought the pandas to the National Zoo. Yeah. Is that a profitable business,
1: no.
0: shipping those?
1: They are the VIPs. They're very important pandas. This is something that we have done for some time now, and because we can do it. Actually, the delivery of the plane is called the Panda Express.
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3: 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More than what you need to know, it's what you need to think about.
4: Turning risk off as concerns around Iran linger, even after President Trump says he's holding off on fresh strikes on the Islamic Republic. Markets are facing a key test as bond yields remain under pressure due to high oil prices. Increasing bets that global central banks will keep rates higher for longer. Joining us now is Dirk Wheeler, Global Head of Macro Strategy and Asset Allocation at Citi. He is also the author of...
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15: You, of course, never know which hike is the one that pushes the market over, but certainly at this stage, we still seem to be fairly far away from such a situation. So, and by the way, that is actually a chapter in the book that you kindly mentioned where we discuss what rates price action really undermines equities, and you find it really has to be fairly aggressive moves before that tends to happen. So we don't think that the rates price action will already be the end of this market, given how overbought the market is, that doesn't mean it can't go sideways for a while, but we think we need meaningfully higher rates before the equity market would would have basically the end of the bull market at this stage.
4: Yeah. There is an article in the Wall Street Journal today. The title is The Economy Kevin Warsh is Inheriting is Not the One He Wanted. And certainly, you know, what we are seeing is increasingly other members of the Fed, the FOMC, are getting slightly concerned about the inflation risk to come down the track. What do you think this means for an incoming Fed chief who, you know, was appointed, nominated by the president with the view that, you know, maybe he'd start bringing about an easing cycle, but in fact, you know, the conditions on the ground have changed significantly in the last couple of months?
15: It's a very difficult situation, for sure. I mean, I would say at this stage, probably the best outcome he can hope for is that we get maybe still some negative seasonality in the labor market, which is almost the last argument left for focusing more on the dovish side. And then at some stage, maybe it is true that these AI-related job cuts will hit the labor market hard, and then that would maybe down the road at some stage open the door for cuts. But certainly at this stage, there are not many arguments that Chair Warsh can use to convince the rest of the committee to lean on the dovish side. And we already saw it in the last meeting, of course, the last Powell meeting, we had those dissents that really could have been, in some sense, you could have just adjusted the wording of the statement slightly and maybe avoid these dissents. But I think it was a little bit sending a message to the incoming chair. Listen, there are some questions which way the Fed should be leaning. And so you have the combination of yes, a stronger labor market than you thought. The last NFP print was a big deal. I think it was the first time we had two positive NFP prints in a row for quite some time. They were coming in both above 100K, and no matter what you think the break-even rate is, it's certainly above that, suggesting a decent labor market. And of course, we have no Iran deal yet. So the combination means, you know, Warsh will have to work hard to just not hike rather than cut in the short term.
4: Yeah. Dirk, really good to have you with us. Thank you so much for joining our show. Dirk Willer, Global Head of Microstrategy and Asset Allocation at Citi. Now, coming up, Israel's economy is showing mounting signs of strain from the ongoing conflicts in the region. We'll discuss that next. This is Bloomberg.

0: One nation under God. Here's Franklin Graham.
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9: Welcome back to Horizons Middle East and Africa. I'm Jumana Bersetchi in London this week. Israel's economy is showing mounting signs of strain from the ongoing conflicts in the region. New data shows the economy contracted more than expected in the first quarter as the fallout from the Iran war disrupted businesses and consumer activity. Joining us now is Ziad Dawood, Chief Emerging Markets Economist at Bloomberg Economics. I remember when the IMF put out their updated economic forecast for the region, Israel actually stood out positively versus the rest of the countries in the region. But of course, now the latest figure is suggesting that there has been quite a deal of economic damage. I mean, no surprise there on back of the war. Just talk us through the impact the war has had on the Israeli economy.
10: Sure. So the war has had an impact on the economy. Before October 2023, Israel used to grow at 4% a year. After October 2023, that 4% slowed to 1%. That's a significant slowdown. Over 10 quarters, that accumulated to about a 7% of a gap between where the Israeli economy is and where it could have been had the wars never happened. And that gap is significant. Now, of course, if you look at financial markets, you don't see that. Stock prices are surging, the currency is rallying, but if you look at economic data in terms of the growth slowdown, if you look at the consensus forecast and how it's continuously revised down whenever there is war, there's a sort of a disconnect between financial markets and real economic data.
9: And how dependent is the recovery of the economy on the current ceasefires actually being maintained? I mean, these are very tenuous ceasefires with Iran, with Gaza, and in Lebanon, and in southern Lebanon, which clearly has been very volatile as of late.
10: Yeah, if you think about if Israel's economy were to recover to its pre-war or pre-October 2023 path, I think it needs two conditions. The first one is that the wars need to end, and for that, ceasefires are important in Gaza, in Lebanon, but also in Iran. And the second condition is that the state of war that the country has been in for the past 2.5 years need not have caused lasting damage. And that assumption, could happen, but it's also challenged by a number of factors. There's a risk of outward migration. There's a risk of declining foreign direct investment. And there is a ballooning defense budget. And if you spend more on defense, you spend less on productive activities like health and education. But ceasefires are crucial. No lasting damage is crucial for Israel to return to its pre-war path.
9: Ziad, thank you so much. Ziad Dawood, Bloomberg Economics Chief Emerging Markets Economist. Thank you. Well, so much of the talk over the last couple of days has been about the rise in bond yields. But of course, the catalyst for rising bond yields has been the inflation shock emanating from this part of the world, from not London where I am today, but of course the Middle East. And what we did get yesterday was a confirmation from President Trump that they are looking to hold off on any imminent attacks on Iran with the view that they're going to give negotiations a chance. Now, markets have not really been clear on how to read this. Here in front of me, you have 10-year yields moving moderately higher this morning, about 1.5 basis points. 10-year yields sitting at 4.6, 2-year just above 4%. So worth bearing in mind there that

0: The market is accounting for a series of now rate hikes out of the Fed. Two-year yields higher, obviously, than the Fed base rates, which indicates that the markets are looking ahead to the potential for rate hikes out of the new incoming Fed chair, that is Kevin Warsh. A ceremony will be held for him on Friday. But beyond that, also just want to flag oil and the price action that we're seeing there this morning. The U.S. Treasury have announced an extension of the waiver on Iranian oil, so that is helping to cap some of the price movements this morning. Just shy of $110 is where Brent is sitting at, so down about 2.1%, and then WTI at $107, 1.5% weaker on the session. But that is it for Horizons Middle East and Africa. I'm Juana Versace in London. Stay with us for Daybreak Europe.
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19: This is Bloomberg Daybreak Europe for this Tuesday, the 19th of May from London. Coming up today, another pullback. Trump says he is holding off on planned strikes against Iran, but markets remain concerned. Replacing lower value human capital, Standard Chartered CEO announces plans to eliminate thousands of jobs in favour of AI. July 4th deadline, the EU scrambles to finalise its US trade deal and avoid further American tariffs. Plus, following the rules, Andy Burnham indicates he won't change the UK's self-imposed borrowing limit if he becomes British Prime Minister.
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1: If
19: Good morning from London. I'm Caroline Hepke. Welcome to Bloomberg Daybreak Europe. 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Asian stocks are down. There is really fading optimism about a deal when it comes to Iran. The All Country World Index is also down 0.1%. And US stock futures this morning are lower, 0.5% for NASDAQ futures, although Eurostoxx 50 futures are still in the green, up 0.2%. The dollar's been strengthening this morning on the Bloomberg Dollar Spot Index, 0.2 higher. The Japanese yen hovering just above 159, and 10-year Treasury yields adding a basis point to 4.6%. Those are the markets. These are our top stories. President Trump says that he has called off planned strikes against Iran after an appeal from leaders of Persian Gulf allies. Speaking from the White House, President Trump told reporters why he chose to pull back.
4: I was asked by Saudi Arabia, Qatar, UAE, and some others if we could put it off for 2 or 3 days, a short period of time, because they think that they are getting very close to making a deal.
19: The president has repeatedly threatened renewed military action against Iran without following through. And market moves suggest that traders are becoming increasingly unmoved by the president's rhetoric on the Middle East. Stocks are headed for a third day of declines as a lack of tangible progress in resolving the US-Iran standoff keeps inflation concerns front and center, with oil prices and bond yields remaining elevated. Bloomberg senior Washington editor Wendy Benjaminson says Trump's latest comments underline the bind he now finds himself in.
7: It is another example of Trump threatening civilizational destruction and or even just airstrikes, and then backing off for one reason or another. And, you know, we think that the sort of ongoing effect of this is that it's giving Iran confidence that they can just wait this out, that they can just keep throwing up proposals that they know the U.S. isn't going to accept.
19: Wendy Benjaminson speaking there. President Trump also warned that the U.S. is prepared to attack if an acceptable deal isn't reached. However, he did not set a deadline for securing a deal. Standard Chartered has announced plans to cut more than 15% of its support staff by 2030, with those roles to be replaced by AI. In a blunt message, CEO Bill Winters said, "It's not cost-cutting, it's replacing, in some cases, lower-value human capital with the financial capital and investment capital we're putting in." The lender, headquartered in London, says the roughly 8,000 job cuts will drive productivity and help to raise income per employee by about 20% over the next 2 years. The move aligns Standard Chartered with global peers seeking tech efficiency. HSBC is mulling deep job cuts over the coming years, while Wall Street firms are similarly pivoting. Now, shares in Standard Chartered in Hong Kong rose by more than 4% after the announcement. A federal court in California has dismissed claims filed against OpenAI and its top executives by Elon Musk. Musk accused OpenAI CEO Sam Altman of betraying the firm's mission to benefit the public by switching it into a for-profit business. The jury found that Musk, though, waited too long to file his lawsuit, despite having enough knowledge about his claims years ago. Bloomberg Intelligence's senior litigation analyst Matthew Schettenhelm says the result is significant for the ChatGPT maker.
21: This lawsuit potentially threatened to hang over the company's head. Elon Musk was seeking court-issued limitations on the company's ability to pursue its for-profit mission and really to be limited and hamstrung by its original charitable roots. So this win for the company reduces that risk.
19: Bloomberg Intelligence analyst Matthew Schettenhelm there. The jury's conclusion did not address Musk's central claim that OpenAI abandoned its responsibilities to develop AI for the benefit of humanity. Musk and his lawyers have vowed an appeal against the verdict, but didn't get into specifics about what they will argue. European Union officials are to meet today in an effort to finalise legislation for the bloc's trade deal with the United States. Bloomberg's Ewan Potts has the details.
0: President Trump's July 4th deadline for the EU to ratify its US trade deal is now less than 7 weeks away. EU officials meet today mindful of an earlier threat from Trump to hike tariffs on European car imports to 25%. He's unhappy the EU hasn't moved quickly enough to implement the deal, signed nearly a year ago now. A final version must be agreed by Parliament, the Commission and the Council and then voted on. In London, I'm Ewan Potts, Bloomberg Radio.
19: Greenland's leader has warned that President Trump's ambition to acquire the territory remains unchanged. That's despite what he described as a constructive meeting with the US special envoy. Prime Minister Jens Frederik Nielsen said yesterday's talks had been conducted in a, quote, respectful manner. The meeting was also attended by Greenland's foreign minister and the US ambassador to Denmark. Nielsen told reporters that he used the gathering to reiterate that Greenlandic people are not for sale. Now to the UK. The favourite to replace Prime Minister Keir Starmer has indicated that he would keep the current government's fiscal rules in place, but he wants to reverse austerity. Andy Burnham says that Britain needs a serious rewiring.
2: A vote for me will be a vote to change Labour, to make life more affordable again. This is the choice in this by-election. I know why I'm standing. I know what I'm offering. I know what my party has offered in the past has simply not been good enough.
19: Andy Burnham speaking there. His spokesperson told Bloomberg that the mayor would not change Chancellor Rachel Reeves's strict limits on government borrowing. Labour is sounding out alternatives to Keir Starmer after a fifth of the party's lawmakers called on him to resign. But the search for a new direction has pushed British bond yields higher as investors anticipate fresh spending promises. And lastly, the UK government is consulting on a change to ring-fencing rules for banks. Rather than separating retail and trading banking totally, the new plans would give banks an allowance to move between the two. Bloomberg's James Walcock has more.
22: It was a response to the 2008 financial crisis. Ring fencing was designed to separate retail savings from riskier trading desks. But now, the UK government wants to bring risk back, at least in a limited way. They claim the plans, which are under consultation, will unlock £80 billion of funding for UK firms. But shares of the lenders were little changed on the news yesterday, given their £2 trillion combined loan book. In London, James Walcock, Bloomberg Radio.
19: And those are our top stories. Now in the markets, Asian stocks dipping. The MSCI Asia Pacific Index down by 0.7%. Fading optimism about an Iran deal continues to hit markets. All Country World Index down 0.1%. Stock futures for the United States in the red. Nasdaq futures dropping 0.5%. Although for the US stocks 50 futures still in the green, up almost 0.2%. The dollar strengthening. The yen hovering around 159. 10-year Treasury yield adding a basis point at 4.6%. JGB futures extending losses there. Brent crude futures down 2.1% this morning at $109.77 the barrel. Those are the markets. Now, in a moment, we'll bring you the latest on the economic impact of events in the Middle East. Plus, we'll discuss why Milan is suddenly seeing a boom in wealth and what it actually means for the city. But another story has caught my eye this morning. Are you set on a summer of travel? Well, checklist tourism is being made worse, apparently, by social media and also by the travel industry. This, according to Bloomberg's Jamie Smith, the behaviour maybe as old as tourism itself, I know, and that dates back, well, to the Grand Tour in the 1800s. But today, this comes with much more awareness, of course, about how it impacts the environment. And Jamie points to a few destinations where photo op tourism is really damaging the place itself, like the Greek island of Santorini, parts of Turkey, but also writes about the efforts to actually help tourists to engage more deeply, efforts in Egypt. For example, bringing in electric buses or a museum in Florence that houses Michelangelo's David to try to get museum goers to sort of linger post that selfie. It does come with the catch, though. Prices for visitors in those tourist destinations are going up. But I think it's really interesting that there are big efforts to try to help people engage with place, with art, with culture. Anyway, it's a lovely story, and I'm going to put a link to it in our podcast show notes for you to read. Now, the crisis in Iran hovers between escalation and some form of resolution as President Trump held off on an attack against Iran after Persian Gulf leaders appealed for more time to reach a diplomatic deal. Joining us now is Ziad Daoud, Bloomberg Economics' chief emerging markets economist. Good morning, Ziad. The US president is clearly in a very difficult position. He's created a bind. How much would further military action increase oil prices? How big a shock would further military intervention be?
3: Good morning, Caroline. Well, the war has already sent oil from $65 per barrel to about $110 per barrel. That seems about fine where the market is. A resumption of war by itself would not necessarily lead to higher oil prices unless it causes further disruption in the oil market. And the biggest disruption and the biggest risk is the east-west pipeline in Saudi Arabia and the Red Sea port of Yanbu. That's the biggest diversion that we've had away from the Strait of Hormuz. That's supplying the world with about 5 million barrels of oil per day. That's roughly 5% of global supplies. And that is the biggest risk for oil markets. For them to go higher, you need further disruption. And that is the biggest risk to disruption.
19: Well, you've also been writing about how and whether the oil market can then absorb the shock of the war. How much demand destruction is happening or may continue to happen, do you think?
3: Sure. If you take a step back, the war has basically deprived the global economy of about 10 to 12 million barrels of oil per day. Now, for the world, it cannot consume more than it produces. So how did we offset? How did the global economy offset this loss of supplies? I think it did three things. 40% of the offset came from the fact that the world has been drawing down on its inventories. 30% of that offset was coming from demand destruction, people consuming less oil. And the other 30% was the fact that the world was going to end up with a massive surplus of oil. Instead, that surplus never materialized. So in terms of demand destruction, we think it's about 30% of that 10 to 12 million barrels of oil that we lost. Some of it came in the form of less energy consumption. Some of it came in the form of consuming energy, but non-oil energy. So it could be either dirty energy sources like coal or clean ones like renewables.
19: Okay, so that's what happens in terms of the response globally. As for the closure of the Strait of Hormuz, Bloomberg is also looking at this growing supply chain pressure and what it means for inflation.
3: Yes, so basically the war did two things. It had a massive shortage of oil, which led to a surge in oil prices, and that translated into higher inflation almost immediately, and that's what everyone has been focused on. But it's also a slow-moving process in the sense that it's disrupting supply chains through shipping, through critical material, through drawing down on inventories. And my colleagues, Rana Sajjadi and Anna Galvao, have looked at the impact of this. Basically, we do have supply chain shortages. Their impact on inflation is not materializing now. It takes time for that to materialize into final product inflation. That'll probably take about 12 to 18 months. And that will add to basically the global inflation surge. It won't be as big as oil. It won't be as fast as oil, but it is significant. And it would enter into the thinking of central banks around the world.
19: Yeah, and that's going to be key, isn't it? Ziad, thank you so much for being with me. Ziad Daoud is Bloomberg Economics' chief emerging markets economist, just talking about, well, what could be quite a long impact in terms of the crisis in Iran. Now, Milan was once a second-tier financial centre, but there's been an influx of wealth that has sent rents and living costs soaring and really transformed the city. Joining us now is senior editor Anthony Palazzo from Rome to talk about this story. Anthony, good to speak to you. Milan's been reinventing itself probably for a decade. Recently, the economy has really been booming, but the city is also feeling quite a lot of growing pains from this. How?
5: Yes, that's right, Caroline, and thank you for having me. The city has really been the biggest beneficiary of Italy's incentives to attract wealthy residents from places like London and draw expats into returning. And as we say in the piece, this has also produced a knock-on effect of higher costs for homes and really everything else. And it's the most expensive city in Italy. Mm. So what we found was that a growing number of professionals, like corporate lawyers, people in the financial industry even, have been choosing to live in Turin instead, which is cheaper and less than an hour away by train.
6: Wow. So more people then opting to commute into Milan. What's that like?
5: Well, it's not for everyone, certainly, but there are definite benefits for those who can make it work. For one thing, if you want to purchase a home in central Milan, for example, it's 1.8 million euros on average. In downtown Turin, it's about one third of that cost. And also things like private schools are less expensive. The pace of life is quieter. And these are things that are attractive for families. What we found, a lot of the people that we spoke with were millennials who are through that grueling early part of their career. They have more flexible schedules. They don't have to be in the office every day. And some have family in the area who can provide a backstop for emergencies. So those are the people that this is really an attractive option for those people.
6: Yeah, it was a really interesting story to read. There's even a name, isn't there, for the commute between Turin and Milan, which I will not attempt in Italian. Mito, M-I-T-O, right? That's the spelling of it.
5: That's right.
6: Yeah, okay. It's a lovely story, Anthony. Thank you so much. At least, I think, a really interesting one. Milan, much smaller than London, Paris, New York, of course. But, you know, all of the pressures as it wants to grow and how you deliver that actually on the ground. Anthony Palazzo in Rome for us, taking us through that story around Milan and its economic growth and expansion. Now, coming up in the next part of Bloomberg Daybreak Europe, we will be bringing you one of our key interviews with Libby Cantrell from PIMCO. That's next. This is Bloomberg.
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6: The stock futures for the U.S. market open. NASDAQ futures slumping 0.6%. We've had a significant sell-off in the KOSPI, down by 3%. Of course, the KOSPI index has been driven by a very, very narrow basket of stocks. That's the main kind of takeaway from that story. As for 10-year U.S. yields this morning, we're up by 2 basis points at 4.6%. You've also got Japanese yields. So 10-year yields up 5 basis points, 2.78% there. And looking at the FX markets, Bloomberg dollar spot index, stronger 0.2%. So a stronger dollar today. Those are the markets. Let's get to our global news headlines now. President Trump says that he has called off a planned strike on Iran after an appeal by the leaders of Persian Gulf allies for more time to pursue a diplomatic resolution. The U.S. president has repeatedly threatened renewed military action against Iran without following through on those threats. Russia's Vladimir Putin is traveling to Beijing today for talks with President Xi Jinping in his first foreign visit of the year. The two men will hold talks tomorrow and are expected to discuss gas prices for a planned pipeline project between the two countries. And last year, a U.S. missionary has tested positive for the Ebola virus after being exposed in the Democratic Republic of Congo. Yesterday, the U.S. banned non-citizens who have been to the DRC, South Sudan or Uganda within the previous 3 weeks from entering the country, this in an effort to protect against the Ebola outbreak. Those are some of our global news headlines. Now let's bring you one of our top interviews. PIMCO's head of public policy, Libby Cantrell, has been speaking to Bloomberg's Matt Miller about the recent surge in global bond yields. During their discussion, Cantrell suggests that the rise in term premiums could be linked to elevated levels of debt across G7 countries, as well as to persistent inflationary pressures. But they also, of course, discuss political instability. Here's some of that conversation.
0: In many ways, this is just a confluence of what has been sort of brewing beneath the surface in terms of course, you know, what I think many view as, you know, unsustainable or at least, you know, very high, you know, debt levels across the G7, now exacerbated by the fact that you do have concerns around the Iran war kind of slipping into or driving, you know, higher inflation. And I think, you know, the root of all of this is the fact that there's not a lot of confidence in any of these political systems, that there is the political appetite to really do the heavy lifting. Now, of course, we would, as active bond investors, would say that you do have to differentiate across the G7. Of course, the U.S. growth outlook looks very different from that of many of the other G7 countries. We also, you know, like duration in some of these countries because we do think you're getting sort of compensated for some of these underlying dynamics. But I think the bottom line here is, you know, our view structurally is that term premiums are going to continue to be high as long as, again, you have these sort of high debt levels and really the lack of kind of political appetite or political will to do what is needed to do, both in terms of kind of the growth side and then also the spending side.
2: So essentially, international bond market vigilantes are here to stay. But not so active in the U.S. I mean, I realize that 460 is the highest level we've seen in probably a year. Although we're hearing from equity market participants that they're not really too worried until we get to maybe five or more.
0: Yeah, I think sort of 5%, I mean, it's a bit capricious, right? But I think it is sort of a psychological inflection point, potentially. I think, you know, our view, of course, again, structurally, is that we do see a higher term premium here in the U.S., just in terms of, you know, compensating investors for locking their money up longer. So we do think that term premium will prevail. But again, the U.S. has, you know, sort of different dynamics. Of course, we do have these high debt loads. We do have, you know, a political system that doesn't necessarily, on both sides of the aisle, doesn't necessarily suggest that folks are willing to kind of do the difficult, heavy lifting that will be required at some point in terms of our entitlement system in particular. But on the other side, we have, you know, quite a lot of, you know, good, positive growth dynamics as well. And of course, labor mobility and just a culture of taking risks, which a lot of these other countries don't. So I do think it's, you know, while the headlines look pretty bad and sort of formidable, you know, I think it is important, obviously, to differentiate among the countries because they are facing different dynamics.
2: Yeah, the labor market has looked not bad of late, right? We've been adding jobs, even over a three-month average. We're adding jobs at a time when, well, the Fed doesn't seem overly concerned about inflation, even at 3+%. We're unlikely to see hikes. But will we see cuts, Libby?
0: Yeah, well, clearly, you know, the Fed is in a difficult spot. You know, I think there are some folks who do feel like, you know, policy rates are, you know, potentially restrictive, given, you know, some of this kind of K-shaped economy, which we've heard a lot about, but the fact that the kind of the lower and middle and, you know, income folks are, you know, are more struggling than the sort of the top, you know, top end of the spectrum. But of course, with inflation, as you said, running above the Fed's mandate, it'll be very difficult for them to cut, at least, you know, for the foreseeable future until the outlook for inflation sort of stabilizes. With that said, we do think that the next move will be a rate cut. It's just a question of kind of, you know, when, not if. But of course, that has been pushed out farther. Our view is that maybe they get a rate cut in by the end of the year, if not, you know, in the early next year. I do think one thing, you know, just to be that we're monitoring, though, closely is that if you look at previous supply shocks and inflation shocks in history, oftentimes those can translate into growth shocks. And because, again, that sort of lower middle end, you know, income cohort is, you know, struggling, particularly with higher gas prices, there is a risk that what kind of looks at the surface as, you know, a potential inflation shock could, again, migrate into a growth shock. And then you may see the Fed move on to the other side of their mandate, of course, which is full employment, and start getting concerned, and you could see some rate cuts. So obviously it is an unclear economic outlook for, you know, newly confirmed Chairman Warsh. But for the foreseeable future, we think that the Fed will be on hold.
6: Okay, the Fed on hold. That's the expectation from PIMCO's head of public policy, Libby Cantrell, there speaking to Bloomberg. Really interesting conversation. I mean, especially if you look at bond markets, you know, long end yields rising very sharply. So that one of our key conversations coming up next, a look at the markets.
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6: It is 6:30 a.m. here in the City of London. Good morning, I'm Caroline Hepke. So looking at the markets, oil prices are lower, but Brent crude is trading at $110.29 the barrel. Stock futures for the US sinking. We had kind of real sell-off, sort of slight bit of panic, bit of a wobble, I think, in the Asia trading session earlier this morning. The KOSPI index down by 2.5%. That does seem to have cooled. There is still huge pressure on the long end of the bond curve. 10-year US yields are up 2 basis points this morning at 4.6%. Those are the markets. These are our top stories. President Trump says that he has called off planned strikes on Iran after an appeal from leaders of Persian Gulf allies. Speaking from the White House, President Trump elaborated on the announcement.
15: Well, other countries have come to me and they've said we were getting ready to do a very major attack tomorrow. I put it off for a little while, hopefully maybe forever, but possibly for a little while.
6: So President Trump, who has repeatedly threatened renewed military action against Iran without following through, and market moves suggest that traders are becoming increasingly unmoved by the president's rhetoric on the Middle East. Stocks are headed for a third day of declines as a lack of tangible progress in resolving the US-Iran standoff keeps inflation concerns front and center, with oil prices and bond yields remaining elevated. Standard Chartered has announced plans to cut more than 15% of its support staff by 2030, with those roles to be replaced by AI. In a blunt message, CEO Bill Winters said it's not cost-cutting, it's replacing, in some cases, lower-value human capital with the financial capital and the investment capital we're putting in. The London-headquartered lender says the job cuts will drive productivity and help to raise income per employee by about 20%. Over the next 2 years, the move aligns Standard Chartered with global peers seeking tech efficiencies. HSBC is mulling deep job cuts over the coming years, while Wall Street firms are similarly pivoting. Shares of Standard Chartered in Hong Kong rose by more than 4% after that announcement. Nvidia expects China will eventually allow AI chips to be imported from the United States. CEO Jensen Huang told Bloomberg that the topic of selling Nvidia's H200 AI chips to customers in China came up during recent discussions between Washington and Beijing. But Huang said that he didn't discuss it directly with Chinese officials.
16: The president wants America to lead the AI revolution. And so H200s are licensed to sell to China. The Chinese government has to decide how much of their local market do they want to protect and how much of their local market do they want to expand with more AI capacity. My sense is that the demand in China is so incredible. Just like it is here, agentic AI is also making enormous progress there. My sense is that over time, the market will open.
6: NVIDIA's CEO Jensen Huang speaking to Bloomberg there. NVIDIA will report earnings, of course, after the bell on Wednesday. Analysts expect the chip giant to report profit up about 84% from last year. And lastly, the New York City Mayor Zoran Mamdani is set to meet JP Morgan CEO Jamie Dimon and Goldman Sachs boss David Solomon as the Democratic Socialist looks to strengthen ties with business leaders. The meetings follow recent talks with executives from Blackstone and also from Bank of America. Mamdani has faced pushback from billionaires and the real estate industry over proposals to raise taxes on the wealthy and to target second homes. So those are a few of our top stories stories for you this morning. I'm Caroline Hepke here in London, sighing a bit of a sigh of relief as the tube strike in the capital is off. Yes, we learnt that yesterday, 11th hour. Hooray for that. Thinking about what's happening next, we're going to bring you two of the CEOs leading the AI race, talking about productivity, speaking to Bloomberg's Ed Ludlow. So more, loads of AI stories out there today. This is Bloomberg.
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6: It is 6:40 a.m. here in the City of London. Good morning. I'm Caroline Hepke. So thinking about the markets, oil prices for Brent crude remain firm, $110.32 the barrel, but easing off by 1.6% this morning. This, as we think about the bond markets and that long bond that remains under such significant pressure, U.S. yields up almost 2 basis points at 5.14%. Also, Japanese long bonds up by 6.5% this morning. The economy in Japan grew much faster than expected at the start of the year. So that seems to support the case for interest rate hikes by the Bank of Japan. And that really is the next leg of this story, isn't it? The inflationary impact of the war in Iran, the impact on inflation, what central banks are going to do about it. Stock futures this morning for Europe are still green, up 0.3%. Wonder if that holds. Nasdaq futures are down 0.4%. And you've had quite a big sell-off, certainly in Kospi in South Korea, down 2.2% this morning. That is a look at the markets, your Bloomberg Radio Business Flash. Now let's get to a few of our global news headlines today. So President Trump says that he has called off a strike against Iran after an appeal by the leaders of Persian Gulf allies for more time to pursue a diplomatic resolution. The president has repeatedly threatened renewed military action against Iran without following through on those threats. Russia's Vladimir Putin is travelling to Beijing today for talks with President Xi Jinping in his first foreign visit of the year. The two men will hold talks tomorrow and are expected to discuss gas prices for a planned pipeline project between the two countries. Lastly, a US missionary has tested positive for Ebola after being exposed in the Democratic Republic of Congo. Yesterday, the US banned non-citizens who've been in the DRC, South Sudan or Uganda within the previous 3 weeks from entering the country in an effort to protect against the Ebola outbreak. Those are some of our global news headlines. Okay, let's get to one of our top interviews now. Two of the CEOs leading the AI race say that the productivity gains are starting to show up. This is NVIDIA CEO Jensen Huang, who joined Dell CEO Michael Dell on stage to showcase Dell's new AI factory. Now, the pair sat down together also with Bloomberg's Ed Ludlow on the sidelines of the Dell World event in Las Vegas. Ed was talking to Michael Dell, firstly, about what the biggest bottlenecks are now in terms of supply chains.
12: Well, certainly, you know, memory is a challenge.
13: It is memory.
12: The advanced node semiconductors are still challenging. You know, it's really, I mean, we think about it from the things that we're producing, and
13: right.
12: The semiconductor supply chain is ramping, but the demand's growing faster than the supply.
24: In our case, we provide the technology integrated, and so the memory comes with our technology.
13: Right.
24: We've been planning our supply chain for 2-3 years. We have the largest supply chain in the world. Our partners have done a great job securing supply for us, and so all of the pieces go together. The CoWoS is lined up with the HBM, which is lined up with the Grace Blackwell and the CPUs, and the CoWoS-R, the CoWoS-L, the CoWoS-S, all of it is all lined up. The silicon photonics is lined up. Right. Everything is all lined up. It's just that the demand is much greater than the overall capacity of the world.
0: So the overall capacity, Jensen, should I put my textbook away? Because if I get my textbook out, it tells me that memory historically is cyclical. It's boom and bust. And so you both kind of have to convince the memory makers of the permanency of this to build the capacity that won't sort of fall away. Is that the right way of looking at it? That this is not a boom and bust cycle? It's just a complete change in the structure of that market?
24: Michael and I do this all the time. We spend a lot of time with the supply chain. I mean, if you ask Sanjay Mitra over at Micron, he'll tell you 3 years ago during a meeting, I explained the future to him exactly as it's happening right now. And I was really grateful that Micron and NVIDIA really lined up to line up all of our roadmap. Tony will tell you over at SK that we did the same thing years before. And so it's our job to make sure that the vision of the future of the industry, we convey upstream to our supply chain so that they are building for it. We also have to convey it downstream to people who have power generators and land and financing and so on and so forth. And so we have to make sure that the supply chain upstream and downstream are prepared for this future. It is true that the simple logic is this, that we have now reached a level of agentic AI, useful AI, productive AI capability. And the way to think about these agents is kind of like just digital workers.
0: Right.
24: We have hundreds of millions of digital workers in the world. We're going to have billions of AI agents in the world, and they're going to be working 24/7. And so just as we give every digital worker a laptop and a small part of the data center, we're going to have to give every agent essentially a computer and a little bit of storage in the data center to use.
12: Think about it this way. You know, you do individual work, you know, as a person.
0: I do.
12: And you send it on to somebody else, and, you know, there's interactions. Well, now you might have hundreds or thousands of, you know, digital agents working for Ed, right?
0: That I supervise.
12: That you supervise. And that's going to help you be way more productive, get way more things done, expand your creativity. Now, it does require a lot more computing and memory and storage and networking and all the things that we're doing together.
0: Last one on this. Like Jensen outlined the Micron and the SK example. 3 years ago, you gave them the heads up. Do they believe you? Are they sort of acting on that?
12: They're investing. I mean, we're managing through it, but these things are very hard to predict, right? If you tried to predict, you know, in 2023 what the demand was going to be in 2027, you would have a hard time doing that. So it does take a long time to build these factories, but we've got great relationships with these partners we have for decades. That's helping us, and they see that we're winning, and so they want to work with us even more. And it's really a great long-term partnership, even though we'd like more right now.
24: We're in the beginning of the AI build-out. This is literally the very beginning of the agentic AI build-out. We're going to be building this out for a decade, maybe more, because after this, digital agents will be physical agents.
12: Then we go to the physical AI. We haven't even started that. I mean, you saw some examples of that, you know, in the keynote. But that is a way bigger market, and it will require all sorts of new infrastructure capabilities.
24: We're going to, for the very first time, bring IT to the world's 90 trillion other industry. And so there's a giant industry ahead of us to build towards. Now, meanwhile, the supply chain is more than doubling every year. I mean, it's probably quadrupling every year, but we'll still have a hard time keeping up with the build-out for at least a decade, my sense.
0: China. Jensen, you just returned from China. On Friday on Air Force One, the president said that H200 came up, but that China's position is it wants to support its own industry. Could I just ask what the net outcome was of your trip to China and your understanding of what is not or is allowed with H200 and the customers that you have or do not have in China?
24: The president wants America to win everywhere.
0: Right.
24: The president wants America to lead the AI revolution. And so H200s are licensed to sell to China. The Chinese government has to decide how much of their local market do they want to protect and how much of their local market do they want to expand with more AI capacity. My sense is that the demand in China is so incredible. Just like it is here, agentic AI is also making enormous progress there. My sense is that over time, the market will open. President Xi was very clear that he wants China to be an even wider open market. Premier Li Qiang was very straightforward and explained very eloquently that China will be an open market. So I'm looking forward to China being a more open market.
0: To clarify, Jesse, you were able to meet with those officials directly to discuss whether or not you can sell to those Chinese tech companies.
24: I didn't discuss directly with them about H200.
0: Right.
24: I was there to represent the United States, and I was honored to do so. I was there to support President Trump, and really glad to do so. But that was really the focus of my trip. President Trump had some conversations with the leaders, and I'm looking forward to what they decide.
6: So that was Jensen Huang, NVIDIA CEO, and Michael Dell, Dell CEO, talking about, well, the insatiable appetite for chips, for AI and the AI industry. That's one of our key conversations. Coming up next, we'll be speaking about the oil markets. This is Bloomberg.
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8: 6:53 a.m. here in the City of London. Good morning, I'm Caroline Hepker. In terms of stock futures for the European market open, we're up about 0.2%. This after we've had a continued sell-off in parts of Asia. You've seen the KOSPI, also the Nikkei and the TAIEX falling. South Korea, really the kind of AI memory chip hub in Asia, falling as much as 5% this morning, although currently down by 2.5% today, or right now, this hour. As for bond markets, looking at the long end of the curve, so again, we're up 2 basis points with 30-year US Treasury yields at 5.14. Oil prices are lower, 1.7% for breakthrough futures, but trading above $110 a barrel. And in the FX markets, the dollar strengthening 0.2 this hour. That is a look at the market data, your Bloomberg Radio Business Flash. Right, let's think a little bit about what is behind some of these market moves with Bloomberg reporter Abir Abu Omar, who joins me. Abir, good morning. Oil prices. Oil markets, are they really shrugging off President Trump's stance? I mean, speaking to Ziad Daoud earlier, the implications of the war on global inflation, on supply chains, on the kind of longer term effects, they do continue to grow.
9: Yeah, good morning, Caroline. A little bit, I would say, shrugging off what President Trump had said yesterday. And look, I mean, a lot of this is what we've been seeing over the past 80 days or so. President Trump came out yesterday in a Truth Social post and said that an attack on Iran was imminent, actually as soon as today, but he was held off from conducting it because he was persuaded by leaders in the UAE, Saudi Arabia, and Qatar, because according to him, he was persuaded because they said that there is a deal that could be done that will be acceptable, not only to them, but also to the United States and countries in the Middle East. So you're seeing a lot of different reactions within markets. Brent crude prices are now falling about 2%, about $110 a barrel. So again, not massively different from moves that we've seen over the past couple of weeks or so. But essentially, they are following this rhetoric that, again, as I mentioned, we've been seeing over the duration of this war. And this is any sign of positivity. Traders take as a sign that, you know, the escalations in the Middle East are not going to reach a new stage. And then any escalatory rhetoric goes back to us seeing those massive moves in oil prices. Now, remember, Brent had gained about 8% the week before last. And what we're seeing this week are these moves that are, again, following President Trump's up and down statement. So we continue to monitor, but what we know is that

0: an escalation at this point, given what President Trump had put through yesterday, is very much still a persistent issue that we could see in following weeks. We don't know yet. The proposals between Iran and the United States keep going back and forth, with both sides rejecting each other's concessions. It is still very much something that we're watching out for, Caroline.
1: Yeah. Okay. So that on the oil markets. Meanwhile, of course, it's partly higher oil prices, but it's also fiscal expansion. It's the AI capex boom that is also having a huge impact on yields. And whether this is really a kind of major moment, a big change in terms of the structural side of yields now, whether this is kind of here to stay.
0: Yeah, look, I mean, aside from the factors that you just mentioned, we also have something that's been popping up quite a bit over the past couple of days, and those inflation risks that could stick around for longer, having an impact on yields, aside from everything else, right? But when we look at Japanese bond, for example, when we look at the 30-year yields, and we mentioned this during the show yesterday, the highest since 1999, when we look at the 10-year yields, the highest since 1996. Now, this is interesting in Japan's case because of everything we've been monitoring when it comes to the currency, the yen, and those fiscal stimulus conversations that Prime Minister Sanae Takeuchi had put through. She said an extra budget in response to rising commodity prices and the risk that is coming out of the Middle East is something that is possible. She refused to point out that it would be a fiscal stimulus, but an extra budget is what she mentioned. And I bring this to light because we had data from Japan this morning. GDP growth for the first quarter was about 2.1%. This is versus 1.7% as a consensus, so much higher than expected, which really supports the BOJ's narrative to be able to raise rates. Now, Bloomberg Economics expects the Central Bank of Japan to hike its policy rate, but that is still not certain because we go back to the same argument, which is the war in the Middle East and the risk it carries if it goes on for longer.
1: Yeah, okay, that's really very important one, isn't it, to understand what's happening in bond markets. Thank you so much, Abir, for being with me. Bloomberg reporter Abir Abu Omar just taking us through the most important market moving stories. Also, I think worth mentioning that we did see a big drop in the SOX, the Philadelphia Stock Exchange Semiconductor Index, yesterday. That's partly the issue that is driving markets in Asia. You've seen the KOSPI down by 2.5%, so semiconductor is taking a big leg lower in terms of the AI story. So that's another thing that we're watching, as well as the oil market moves. And coming up in the next part of Daybreak Europe, we're going to break the UK jobs data for you. Yes, it's backward looking, but it's still important. We'll be speaking to Manpower Group's Michael Stull. This is Bloomberg.
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10: With SRN News, I'm Jason Walker. Supreme Court rejecting appeals from pharmaceutical companies that object to negotiating Medicare drug prices with the feds.
11: The justices gave no comment in leaving in place rulings from the Federal Appeals Court in Philadelphia that dismissed the drug manufacturer's claims. The negotiation program was created as part of the 2022 Inflation Reduction Act. The law requires the government to negotiate prices for certain high-cost drugs in the federal insurance program for older adults on an annual basis. Republicans have criticized aspects of the law, which was signed by Democratic President Joe Biden, but the Trump administration has embraced the authority to bring drug makers to the negotiating table.
10: San Diego police still investigating that shooting Monday at a mosque that killed three men. This is SRN News.
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0: president of Gunderson Capital Management. Here is professional money manager, Bill Gunderson.
1: And welcome to the Friday. Oh my gosh, it's finally Friday. It is May the 15th. I think the Preakness, is the Preakness tomorrow? I think the Preakness is tomorrow
2: in
1: Baltimore. The run for the, not the Roses, what do they run? The Black Eyed Susans is what they run for up there. We have got a little bit of a downdraft in the market today. Oh, we have a lot of those along the way, but we've been hitting all-time highs recently, so I don't want to hear any whining and complaining out there. The Dow is down 429. Why? No chip deal in China. Now, it's always something. The Dow is at 49,634. The NASDAQ is down 443, another victim of that no chip deal in China. The NASDAQ is down 1.66% to 26,201. The S&P is down 87, but it's at 7,413. Those are some pretty lofty numbers. And I think it's going to only get loftier. The NASDAQ is down 1.16% today. A couple of elephants in the room today. Oil up 2.73%. That dastardly black crude that comes out of the ground in Texas that made Jed Clampett a millionaire before he moved to Beverly Hills. Oil is at $99.57. At least it's under 100. Okay, that's the good thing. And the 10-year's up to 4.56%. That's the other elephant in the room today. So welcome to today's Best Stocks Now show. One last time, live from New York City, where I've been for about the last 10 days or so, doing some big-time business meetings. We'll see what comes from all of that, but planting a lot of seeds up here amongst the mucky mucks on Wall Street and meeting with my compatriots at GCG. We've had some good, really good meetings here, and what a great city this is. And on Monday, well, I guess on Tuesday, we'll be doing the show live from Minneapolis. So we truly are an intercontinental, at least within America, radio show. But we do have listeners all over the world, and we have subscribers from all over the world. Well, Barry carried the torch yesterday while I was in meetings. Had just a little bit of dental work done, nothing major. We had a decent day yesterday, no, Barry, in the markets?
2: Yeah, we had a bounce back. I mean, it was, you know, you had some of the optimism from a potential chips deal. You had, you know, one of the triples that came out was that, you know, China was going to be able to get their hands on some H200 chips from NVIDIA.
1: Yeah, but there's no orders for them yet.
2: Right.
1: It's one thing, you know, to have the okay to sell, but it's another thing to actually get the orders. And they just don't seem to be too interested in the H200 chips. Is that, don't you see that? Or what, how do you read
2: yeah,
1: that?
2: Yeah, I can't, you know, I can't really tell if it's something where they, you know, where we're dangling it but haven't given it up, or if it's something,
1: maybe,
2: you know, that they just don't want, or a combination of both. I mean, before this chip, you know, issue came up, I mean, you know, basically of Chinese chips, 95% of them were NVIDIA's. And now, of course, since they haven't been selling it, that you know, that number is pretty much, you know, zero at this point. But you know, the good news is on NVIDIA's side, they haven't built any Chinese revenue into their earnings estimates. So anything, you know, I guess anything they begin to get from China will essentially go straight to the earnings bottom line in terms of you know, earnings guidance. So we'll see what happens as it shakes out. I didn't expect you were just going to get some big, you know, handshake on the way out the door. And, you know, I mean, Chinese, we've been negotiating with them, you know, pretty much since since they welcomed themselves back into the global
1: with
2: economic
1: Nixon.
2: Picture. Right.
1: So. With Richard Milhouse Nixon. And, you know, NVIDIA, yesterday NVIDIA broke out to new
2: all-time
1: high.
2: Yeah.
1: And right now the market cap on NVIDIA is at $5.7 trillion, and several years ago we called NVIDIA the best stock in the market today, and I don't know that we've ever retracted that. I still believe it's the best stock in the market today, and it's probably one of the best calls I've ever made on an individual stock, although it's amongst many calls that I've made. NVIDIA has been in a sideways trend since July of last year, believe it or not, almost 1 year's time, 10 months. It broke out with a vengeance about a month ago. Broke out with a vengeance to new all-time highs yesterday, and I'm not too concerned. It's pulling back 3.96% today. Are we going to lose sleep over that? Jensen Huang on that trip? I think probably Jensen was there just kind of as a bargaining chip. You can have access to Jensen Huang, Mr. Xi, but we need access to whatever it is, rare earth, or we need to get that Strait of Hormuz that was brought up. Iran was brought up. Both countries want the same outcome. They want Iran without a nuclear weapon, number one. And number two, they want the Strait of Hormuz cleared, especially China. They depend on that. But in the meantime, Trump claims that China agreed to buy oil from the U.S. and purchase 200 Boeing airplanes. Those are built how far from us, Barry? 20 minutes from us?
2: Yeah, tops. Depends on the traffic. 20 minutes to an hour, depending on if the bridge is blocked. But yeah, not far away. It's only about 10 miles.
1: No, and I'll be returning tonight to Mount Pleasant, South Carolina, and landing at the Charleston Airport. And driving right through that whole Boeing complex, which surrounds our entire airport. It's actually engulfed, that entire plot of land that they own. The airport is really kind of dwarfed right now by Boeing's presence there.
2: Surrounded on all sides, almost.
1: All sides. And then, you know, it's small in comparison to what's going on over in Seattle, too. So let's not forget that. 200 airplanes supposedly coming out of that deal yesterday. Tariffs not discussed. So I just have to believe that everything is status quo on the tariffs. I don't know that with the Supreme Court decision that he has much leverage there with the tariffs. He did not discuss extending the tariff truce with China, Xi Jinping, during their summit, even as officials from both sides explored ways to ease trade tensions. But Trump said, we did not discuss tariffs. That was on Air Force One on Friday. They're paying substantial tariffs, but we didn't discuss it. His remarks came after U.S. Trade Representative Jamison Greer said Washington and Beijing had discussed creating a Board of Trade framework, a Board of Trade that could reduce tariffs on at least $30 billion worth of non-critical goods. I hope that includes O-scale locomotives, coming from China. That smoke, they make noise, they talk to you. Oh, they're just a little bit of a fantasy world. Walt Disney was a big, big train collector. Neil Young was a big train collector. I kind of identify with both those guys, Neil Young. I know they're at opposite ends of the spectrum, Walt Disney and Neil Young, four dead in Ohio. But I was a big Neil Young fan, even though he doesn't share my political views. I doubt that many of the rock stars of that era share my political views. And also Rod Stewart is a very, very well-known model train collector. And, you know, a model train collection, really, it's an investment. It's an investment. I mean, it's one of my holdings on my balance sheet. Those trains go up in value. Like fine jewelry, like what are these watches? Patek, Barry, do you know the name of these? It takes years to get one.
2: Yeah, I'm not I never bought into the whole watch
1: from
2: craze.
1: Switzerland.
2: I can't think of the name right now, actually, but
1: I have a couple of those that hey, it's an investment, okay? Like these trains. However, Trump said,
2: my phone has become my watch at this point. I can just look there.
1: Oh, no. These watches are handmade. They take years to get. Years to get. They only make $70,000 a year. I'm sure my listeners know all of it. Matisse Batik did not directly ask Xi to pressure Tehran, although he suggested China would naturally favor stability given its dependence on Iranian oil imports. Okay, when we come back, Trump wraps China visit with Boeing barrels and big talk. And then we get into this action in the chips today. And we give a little preview of our trip to Minneapolis, to Minnetonka. Actually, this is our first foray into Minnetonka. We're usually in Bloomfield at the Mall of America, but not this year. We've moved to Minnetonka Marriott. Be there Tuesday, Monday, actually. We'll be right back.
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0: everyone. Welcome back here to the second quarter of today's Best Stocks Now show. We're really the market, the biggest impact on the market today, the biggest influence on the market is the fallout or the whatever, you know, the progress made in the whirlwind trip, really, over to China. There were no signs of progress on advanced semiconductor exports. And I think that's why you're seeing the sell-off in the semiconductors today. Interestingly enough, Barry, semiconductors had a huge sell-off on Wednesday, a huge rally yesterday led by NVIDIA, and then a mild sell-off here today. It's not that bad. It seems to be pretty much contained. And the reason today the NASDAQ is down is because there was no progress on advanced semiconductor exports, which really that's you're talking the H200 AI chips from NVIDIA to China. So the markets are left underwhelmed today. Boeing, even though they get a good order, it was less than expected. Boeing's actually down a little bit. And there was no formal announcement on easing broader Chinese restrictions affecting rare earth exports. So, you know, really, there's this phrase that you hear going around these days called TACO. Have you heard of this phrase, Barry? TACO?
1: It's been going on basically since President took back over.
0: Trump always chickens out.
1: I wouldn't say he chickens out. Well, it's part of art of the deal where you raise the bar. Hey, I make some outrageous request, and then of course we're going to walk it back, you know, three steps and get to where I really want to be. Right? The problem is everyone has read art of the deal if you're dealing with him, and so you know it's kind of lost. In my opinion, it's kind of lost its luster, and now it kind of sounds like bluster. That's where we're at. But
0: yes, Patek Philippe. Patek Philippe is the name of that watch brand, which it's timeless. They're handmade, right? I've seen some here in New York City. They're unbelievable, but they take years to get. So there are some of these iconic brands like Ferrari and Patek Philippe and things like this that are quite priceless. It's interesting. What's in a brand? You know, what is in that brand? Well, most of the times it's the product. Behind that brand. So, okay, anyway, stabilizing one of the world's most consequential bilateral relationships. And let's not forget Taiwan obviously came up, where 80% of the semiconductors in the world are made, including NVIDIA, AMD, Broadcom, you know, you name it. They make the chips. We design the chips. They make the chips. Okay, now, interestingly enough, I find this quite interesting, because China's kind of like, they're playing both sides. Putin schedules a visit to China, okay? President Vladimir Putin is scheduled to arrive in Beijing for a one-day visit on May 20th. That's in 5 days. After the conclusion of President Xi Jinping's landmark summit with U.S. President Donald Trump. I find that interesting. And, of course, obviously, Putin and Xi share political points of view. They're both communist. Trump is not a communist. He's anything but a communist or socialist. And, obviously, you know, Vladimir Putin wants to woo and can maintain close ties. And he probably wants to know what Trump said. And he probably wants to stay on Xi's good side because they need each other also. Trump discloses stock purchases. He made several stock and bond purchases in U.S. companies in the first quarter, accounting to at least $220 million, $250 million. According to his filing with the Office of Government Ethics. I don't know that I remember a president as active in the stock market and investment markets as Trump is. He bought as much as $5 million each in companies, including NVIDIA. Hello. Bill called it the best stock in the whole market, couple years ago. I'd have to go back and see when that article was written. It's good to point back to these articles because I can't just blow smoke here on the radio. It's in print. It was published for the public. He bought $5 million so or thereabouts in Boeing. I'm not a fan of Boeing stock. He bought Oracle. I'm not a fan of Oracle stock myself. They want to get back into the game. I don't know. They've incurred a lot of debt to try to get caught up. He incurred a lot. He bought a bunch of Microsoft, which has been very soft. We have a sell rating on Microsoft, and I see one of my counterparts here in New York City, Bill Ackman, is loading up on Microsoft, calling it a most compelling buy. I don't find it that. He also bought Costco, Barry, in Q1. So anyways, those are some of the purchases. He needs my app. Can somebody tell President Trump about the Best Stocks Now app? I don't see any buys here on AMD. I don't see any buys in Broadcom. I don't see any buys in Lilly. He could use a little bit of that Zepbound. Has anybody told him about Zepbound? He'd look good losing 50, 75, 80 pounds. I don't know. California Gavin Newsom, Governor Gavin Newsom, is considering a new tax. Oh, isn't that something? What can they dream up next? What more inventive thing that can they dream up than another new tax? And, of course, here in New York City, they're looking at a tax on any condo over $1 million, a excise tax of almost 1%, so they can pay for all their social programs. Well, Newsom's considering a new tax that would target cloud-based software sales. We got to tax that. Why don't we the air we breathe, Newsom? According to a report by Bloomberg, the proposal revealed Thursday as a part of the governor's annual budget revision would impose a sales tax of 7.25% and affect major software vendors. You know what, Barry? The software stocks are already under fire. Now they want to add an additional 7.25% tax on Microsoft, Salesforce, Adobe, Oracle, ServiceNow, OpenAI, Anthropic. The tax would not target streaming services. So here you've got a sector that's already reeling under the fear and the impact of AI on these companies, and now Newsom wants to come in and tag his. You know, they're going to leave. They're going to leave California. They're going to leave Governor Newsom.
1: In streaming
0: services. Don't you know that?
1: Yeah, it's funny that they left out streaming services, which, you know, all citizens tend to have some version of TV.
0: Yes.
1: But left them out. Right now.
0: Yes. Okay, well, when we come back, we'll talk about a possible ag deal, what's going on in Cuba, and the Samsung chip factory, and the chip rally widening beyond NVIDIA. All of that when we come back.
2: With SRN News, I'm Jason Walker. Wildfire that was sparked by the fatal crash of a small plane in New Mexico has triggered evacuations for an area north of the Capitan Mountains. The blaze began after the plane went down Thursday, killing all four people on board. Monday morning, that fire had grown to more than 19 square miles. Police in San Diego investigating that shooting at a mosque that left three men dead. Both shooters later committed suicide. Police say they were already looking for one of the shooters, both teenagers, since his mother called police concerned that her son was suicidal and had run away with a lot of weapons. Federal court has dismissed claims filed by OpenAI by Elon Musk, a setback for the world's richest man. This is SRN News.
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0: And welcome back to the second half of today's Best Stocks Now show. Well, I just mentioned one other thing. They're expecting a 25 million metric ton per year soybean deal. Double digit billion purchases of ags over the next 3 years coming out of this visit. Now, I don't know if that happened or not.
1: Heard that before, right? I mean,
0: yeah, we've heard that
1: about buying, you know, as our farmers have soybeans rotting in their holds. I mean, we've had this story for years and years. Biden didn't make them buy what they were supposed to buy.
0: No,
1: they've said they were going to buy, and meanwhile, all of our farmers that have heard it from listeners in the show, their soybeans sit and rot in the. In storage. So.
0: And you know, as we fly over the United States, if I fly from Charleston to Palo Alto to San Francisco, two-thirds of America, I would say, is dotted with farmland below us. This is the promised land. This whole from Canada on down to the tip of South America. This is a magnificent land, and that's why people have fought for it, and people have coveted it and whatnot over the years. And that farmland that we fly over is something to behold, the richness of America and what it has to offer. In the meantime, 60 miles off the coast of Florida or whatever it is, the situation in Cuba is rapidly deteriorating. The country is completely running out of fuel reserves as the U.S. continues to impose a blockade on the island. The funny thing I find, Barry, is the U.N. is condemning the U.S. for blockading the island, but they're not condemning the communist government that has blockaded the people
1: forever.
0: For decades.
1: Right.
0: Forever.
1: I know.
0: Extensive blackouts. Were you in the car when we rode back to the airport? No. In Sarasota, and the guy from Cuba that was screaming at the top of his lungs about how bad? Yeah.
1: Yeah, no, you told me the story.
0: Screaming.
1: I touched on it. It was like one of the last stories I touched on yesterday because it just kind of popped up, and I was like, you know what? This seems like a story that needs to be said. Yeah, it was like they're out of fuel, rolling blackouts 20 to 22
0: extensive
1: hours a day.
0: Blackouts, darkness, water shortages, lack of power, demonstrations, nightly Casero Lazos, which is the banging of pots and pans. Casero Lazos, CIA director, CIA's in there. John Ratcliffe flew to Havana on Thursday for a meeting with Cuban officials. You got to believe Marco Rubio's got a big role in this mess. The Interior Ministry and Intelligence Service reports suggest that the U.S. would seriously engage with the island's government only if it makes fundamental changes. But there will be a limited window to open its communist economy and hold free and fair elections. Trump has repeatedly warned that Cuba will be next in his campaign against hostile regimes in the Western Hemisphere. And leaders don't have to look far to see what happened to Nicolas Maduro in Venezuela. Are we going to find the leaders of Cuba in a cell next to Maduro, Barry?
1: Yeah.
0: We could. I had someone write to me today defending socialism. Don't even waste your time, okay? You're wasting your time to write to me with that crap. Sorry. Samsung slumps after union sticks to strike plan. You know, it's hurting just a little bit the EWY and the DRAM ETF, but very little. Those things have been hitting new highs recently. Samsung obviously is one of the four memory chip producers in the world. Samsung's down about 9% today. They said on Friday that they were committed to a planned strike. That's what the union says, starting next week. Well, you know what that does, Barry? It pushes up the price even higher of memory chips. Because now you only have three producers, SK Hynix, Micron, and SanDisk.
1: Yeah, and I saw.
0: And by the way,
1: yesterday,
0: did you see the news on SanDisk? There some fund or some company is trying to make a huge purchase of SanDisk shares, and SanDisk is telling the shareholders to turn it down. We don't want it.
1: I saw you see yesterday where SK Hynix, and probably pulling back now, but it was close to becoming the second $1 trillion company in Korea. Wow. Just behind Samsung being the other one. So
0: yes.
1: both of those makers, you know, almost above that trillion mark.
0: Yeah, and I don't know if SK Hynix has much diversification outside of, I don't honestly know out of the memory chest, but Samsung obviously is a far flung company with a lot of exposure, TVs,
1: yeah.
0: I mean, all kinds of things. South Korea presidential Blue House on Friday said it hoped a strike could be averted, noting that the stage for invoking emergency mediation powers had not yet been reached. JP Morgan said the production impact of the strike could be higher than previously expected. Well, that's only good for Micron and for the SanDisk and for SK Hynix. And by the way, this chip rally, which pretty much at one time was NVIDIA only, and then AMD caught fire, and then Broadcom caught fire. ASML, fantastic looking chart yesterday. And of course, Micron has caught fire. Credo Technology has caught fire. Intel has caught fire. ARM has caught fire. And even Apple, to some extent, which does make chips also, has been caught up in all of this. And so you've seen a major extension outside of just a few chip stocks to the entire chip sector. And if you look at the Best Stocks Now app, which I think probably is underappreciated, it won't be if I have my way. Yeah, it's an amazing tool. It continues to show the chip sector as the number one sector, along with AI, in the market today, and there's really nothing that even comes close. Nothing that even comes close. The Empire State Manufacturing Index, where I am here today, I've been here for the last 10 days, jumped to 19.6 in May from 11 in April. That's good. Boy, I see things pretty vibrant here in New York City, Barry. You know, when we were here last, we never got out of the NASDAQ and Times
1: right,
0: Square and all
1: right in
0: that
1: area the whole but, time, right? Yep.
0: But I'm up in the, you know, now the Park Avenue, 7th Avenue, 5th Avenue district, where Bergdorf Goodman, where Tiffany's, where all the major brands, Ferrari, you name it, they're all here within a mile. And I've walked all over the place. And when you walk in to the Patek Philippe store and just ask about a watch, they say, oh, my friend, it takes years to get one of these. You have to not even know somebody. You get on a waiting list. And when I walk into some of these great stores, iconic stores here, they're full and people are buying. The economy is doing just fine here in the state of New York, and especially in the city that they call New York City. The hotels are brimming. The restaurants are full. You can't get reservations. So, yeah, it's one thing to see the Empire State Manufacturing Index numbers, Barry, and it's another thing to be walking around with wingtips on the ground here in New York City and actually seeing the New York State Empire Index firsthand. Goldman Sachs still has a high conviction on Amazon. You know, I thought it would be kind of fun. I want to visit a couple of big stocks here just to see where we're at on those. I don't know if you noticed, but Ford had a huge day on Wednesday because all of a sudden they're getting all of this attention on their battery storage. Big frickin' deal. Really? You know what the performance of Ford stock has been over the last several years? Terrible. I'm not buying it. On the other hand, Cisco may be getting back into the AI game. That's their number one initiative right now.
1: Yeah, touched on that
0: and
1: yesterday.
0: Cisco had some pretty amazing report, and I want to go through that. And then the last thing, hopefully, that I can get done in the final segment of the show is look at applied materials. Boy, I got a lot of articles to write, a lot of articles in my head right now. Cisco is upgraded at HSBC after a strong Q3 results. I want to go over Cisco's performance and their valuation. Nebius has had a fantastic week. Nebius is in focus as Citi ups their price target. And, of course, Applied Materials has reported today. So we'll try to get that all in the final segment of today's Best Stocks Now show. We'll be right back.

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And welcome back here to the final segment of today's Best Docs Now show. I got a little fire in my belly here today, Barry. What is it? Forenza? Ferrari? Is that their... I'm right by the Ferrari store. My brother is an expert on Ferrari. He restores gorgeous, beautiful Ferraris. Forenza. The most beautiful cars in the world. He's had a love affair with Ferraris ever since.

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2: Turns around on a rotisserie while that beautiful red lipstick paint is put on that Ferrari. He is just a master. And I want to read you, Barry. He has his account with us, obviously. I want to read you what he wrote to me yesterday. Let me get my phone here. I was hoping that Dallas was going to be our next trip until I heard about the World Cup.
3: Right.
2: John Gunderson wrote to me yesterday, I looked at my stocks, and then in capital letters, wow, you have done an awesome job. So, I don't know. Don't count that as a testimonial. Hey,
3: it's my brother.
2: Related to the guy.
3: Hey, that's a nice, but that's a nice note from a sibling now, I'm telling you.
2: He would let me know if I did a terrible job, I'm sure. And who knows, maybe I'll buy. I don't think. There's like a 10-year waiting list to get one of his Ferraris. He's 5 years older than I am, so, you know, he's slowing down like the rest of us. But that's quite a compliment. We were in business together for many years in the billboard business back in San Diego with my father, Marvin M. Gunderson, who was a great man, probably the best artist I ever saw. I see some of this crap in New York City. Come on. Why do you paint a portrait of a woman and then paint a line covering up her mouth? It's just ridiculous. This contemporary art crap is ridiculous. Paint a beautiful painting that represents the person underneath that painting. Every stroke should have love in it. That's the kind of artist he was. He did a portrait of me when I was a little boy that is just, it's vibrant. It's beautiful. And you can just tell his love in that painting for his little son, Bill. I was probably 5 or 6 at the time, but his claim to fame was painting 42-foot high portraits in oil paintings of the Marlboro Man, the greatest, I'm going to call it the greatest advertising campaign of all time. It came out of Chicago, not New York, Leo Burnett Advertising. And Leo Burnett's partner said, when Leo Burnett struck off to start his own company, he said, you'll be selling apples on the corner someday, Leo. And when you walked into Leo Burnett's waterfront, office building on the lakeshore in Chicago, they had a barrel of apples in the lobby. Did you know this, Barry?
3: I did not.
2: Where you could have a fresh apple because it was a little, going back to that, you'll be selling apples. No, he's giving away apples in this lavish palace called Leo Burnett Advertising. That created the iconic Marlboro Man. And my father was a big part of that, and Bill Gunderson was a big part of that. Even though we don't smoke, we don't support smoking, but we were artists, that's all. We were artists, and we had a job to do, and we produced 50 billboards a year for Marlboro in some of the most iconic locations in America. When so-and-so would kick a field goal for the Denver Broncos and it went through the goalpost, guess what you would see behind the goalpost? The iconic Marlboro Man that we painted. We painted that billboard and shipped it to them. Twice a year it got changed. When a kicker, I'm trying to think of some of the kickers on the Dallas Cowboys over the years. I can't think of any offhand field goal kickers. I remember the quarterback, Staubach. And
3: Danny White.
2: Danny White and some of the other greats. I don't know about these guys today. But when they kicked a field goal.
3: They took down the Marlboro Man by the time Aikman got there, I think.
2: You kick an extra point after the touchdown, and Dallas used to score a lot of touchdowns back then, especially with Staubach and Drew Pearson and those guys, and some of the running backs they had, Calvin Hill, etc. There was the Marlboro Man after an extra point on national TV, and Marlboro got that free exposure. Well, it wasn't free.

0: They paid us to paint the billboard, and they paid, who owns the Cowboys? Jerry Jones.
1: Jerry Jones paid him. I'm not sure if he owned it then, but he definitely owns it now.
0: And they paid him to put that Marlboro billboard inside the stadium. They paid a pretty penny. And as you drove to the airport in Chicago on the Dan Ryan Expressway or the O'Hare Expressway, you drove by the largest billboards in the country, and they were hand-painted by my father and his son, Bill Gunderson, believe it or not. That was my upbringing. That was my college. That was my education. And we started that company from nothing. In 1975, I was a senior in high school when I started that. We invented a system that upended the entire billboard industry. I was the genius behind the system, and my father was the artist behind the system, and he also taught me his artistic talent along the way. And we produced 50 to 60 of those Marlboro masterpieces every single year. And when they came back to us in San Diego, Barry, where we painted it from, we had to coat them out with white paint. And there goes that beautiful artwork, and start all over with a new one.
1: Wow.
0: Yep. Well, we never got to Applied Materials. It's a great stock. You know what? They're buying this dip in the chip stocks. I knew they would. Cisco, the jury's still out. Have a great weekend, everybody.

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4: This is Bloomberg Daybreaker for this Tuesday, the 19th of May from London. Coming up today.
5: Feeling the effects. UK employers slash jobs as the impact of the Iran war begins to feed through to the economy.
4: Another pullback. Trump says he's holding off on planned strikes against Iran, but markets remain concerned.
5: Replacing lower value human capital. Standard Chartered CEO announces plans to eliminate thousands of jobs in favour of AI.
4: Plus a July 4th deadline. The EU scrambles to finalise its US trade deal and avoid further American tariffs.
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4: Lizzie, good to see you in the studio as we look at markets this morning. Heading half for European stocks up about a tenth of 1%. European bonds look to be fairly steady. If you look at the 10-year German Bund yields, flat at 3.15. US yields are continuing to rise 2 basis points on the 10-year Treasury yield, and the long bond is up 2 basis points as well. Oil prices are down a tad, but Brent crude trading at 110.71. You've had a sell-off on the KOSPI semiconductors also in the US yesterday. The dollar is stronger, up 0.2 this hour. Those are the market figures.
5: Now to our top stories. UK employers slashed jobs in April, suggesting demand for workers is weakening as the Iran war drags on. Newly released ONS tax data showed the number of payrolled employees dropped by about 100,000 in April. The figures were far worse than the 10,000 fall expected by economists, with retail accounting for much of the decline. Sam Unstead is Bloomberg's Markets Today editor.
7: Yes, it is very high this month, but even within, jobs report that the ONS caveats with a lot of general caveats about the quality of the data, the payrolled employees one may well change, but it does show that there was certainly more jobs going, as far as we know right now, than we would have thought. So a kind of labour market that is sort of chugging along, getting a little bit weaker, wage growth getting a little bit weaker. For the government, I think the key thing now is when wage growth starts to slow to the point where it is back below inflation and real wage growth therefore suffers.
5: That was Sam Unstead speaking as unemployment in the 3 months through March ticked up to 5%, while vacancies fell to their lowest level since 2021.
4: Now, in terms of the politics here in the UK, the favourite to replace Prime Minister Keir Starmer has indicated that he would keep the current government's fiscal rules in place, but he wants to reverse austerity. Andy Burnham says that Britain needs a serious rewiring.
8: A vote for me will be a vote to change Labour, to make life more affordable again. This is the choice in this by-election. I know why I'm standing. I know what I'm offering. I know what my party has offered in the past has simply not been good enough.
4: A spokesperson for Andy Burnham told Bloomberg that the Manchester mayor would not change Chancellor Rachel Reeves' strict limits on borrowing. Labour is sounding out alternatives to Keir Starmer after a fifth of the party's own lawmakers called on him to resign. While the search for a new direction has pushed British bond yields higher, they fell on the news of that restraint.
5: Elsewhere, President Trump says he's called off planned strikes on Iran after an appeal from leaders of Persian Gulf allies. Speaking from the White House, President Trump told reporters why he chose to pull back.
9: I was asked by Saudi Arabia, Qatar, UAE, and some others if we could put it off for 2 or 3 days, a short period of time, because they think that they are getting very close to making a deal.
5: The president has repeatedly threatened renewed military action against Iran without following through, and market moves suggest that traders are becoming increasingly unmoved by the president's rhetoric on the Middle East. Stocks are headed for a third day of declines as a lack of tangible progress in resolving the US-Iran standoff keeps inflation concerns front and centre, with oil prices and bond yields remaining elevated. Bloomberg's senior Washington editor Wendy Benjaminson says that Trump's latest comments underline the bind he finds himself in now.
10: It is another example of Trump threatening civilizational destruction or even just airstrikes, and then backing off for one reason or another. And, you know, we think that the sort of ongoing effect of this is that it's giving Iran confidence that they can just wait this out, that they can just keep throwing up proposals that they know the U.S. isn't going to accept.
5: Wendy Benjaminson speaking there. President Trump also warned that the US is prepared to attack if an acceptable deal isn't reached. However, he did not set a deadline for securing a deal.
4: Standard Chartered has announced plans to cut more than 15% of its support staff by 2030, with those roles to be replaced by AI. In a blunt message, CEO Bill Winter said it's not cost-cutting, it's replacing, in some cases, lower-value human capital with the financial capital and the investment capital we're putting in. The lender, headquartered here in London, says that the roughly 8,000 job cuts will drive productivity and they'll help raise income per employee by about 20%. Over the next 2 years. The move aligns Standard Chartered with global peers seeking tech efficiencies. HSBC is mulling deep job cuts over the coming years, with Wall Street firms similarly pivoting. Lizzie.
5: And a federal court in California has dismissed claims filed against OpenAI and its top executives by Elon Musk. Musk accused OpenAI CEO Sam Altman of betraying the firm's mission to benefit the public by switching it into a for-profit business. The jury found that Musk waited too long to file his lawsuit, despite having enough knowledge about his claims years ago. Bloomberg Intelligence's senior litigation analyst Matthew Schettenhelm says that the result is significant for the ChatGPT maker.
11: This lawsuit potentially threatened to hang over the company's head. Elon Musk was seeking court-issued limitations on the company's ability to pursue its for-profit mission and really to be limited and hamstrung by its original charitable roots. So this win for the company reduces that risk.
5: Bloomberg intelligence analyst Matthew Schettenhelm speaking there. The jury's conclusion did not address Musk's central claim that OpenAI abandoned its responsibilities to develop AI for the benefit of humanity. Musk and his lawyers have vowed an appeal against the verdict, but didn't get into specifics about what they'll argue.
4: European Union officials are to meet today in an effort to finalise legislation for the bloc's trade deal with the United States. Bloomberg's Ewan Potts has the details.
12: President Trump's July 4th deadline for the EU to ratify its US trade deal is now less than 7 weeks away. EU officials meet today mindful of an earlier threat from Trump to hike tariffs on European car imports to 25%. He's unhappy the EU hasn't moved quickly enough to implement the deal, signed nearly a year ago now. A final version must be agreed by Parliament, the Commission and the Council and then voted on. In London, I'm Ewan Potts, Bloomberg Radio.
4: And those are some of our top stories for you this morning. Right, let's take you through the markets right now. European stocks are managing to see some gains, up by 0.4% this morning, even though the all-country world index has been lower throughout the morning. FTSE 100 is up by 0.4%. European bonds are actually steady, despite what President Trump has been talking about in terms of 30-year yields, though. Interesting to note, US 30-year treasuries are up by 2 basis points for yields there. As for German Bund yields, steady on the 10-year, trading at 3.14. Oil prices declining 1.5%, but Brent crude still trading at $110.35. The dollar stronger 0.2, and the pound is softening 0.3 on cable at 133.92. Lizzie?
5: Well, in a moment, we're going to think more about the G7 finance chiefs meeting in Paris. We'll dive into the UK jobs data. But another story that caught our eye this morning. Are you set on a summer of travel, Caroline?
4: Yes, I am. Not going to say exactly where, though. But yes, why?
5: I don't know how you compose your itinerary, but there's a problem at the moment. And what? Bloomberg's Jamie Smith's been writing about it. Checklism, check, reckless tourism. Apparently it's being made worse by social media and the travel industry. I can vouch for this. We went on honeymoon to Bali, and I'd seen this beautiful waterfall on Instagram. We got to this waterfall and there's a line of girls waiting to have exactly the same photo taken. Same in the Azores. Yeah, it's
4: a problem. I love chucking away the phone for my holiday. Is that mad? No, I definitely am not someone who wants the perfect picture. But on the other hand, I get why people would. I mean, I want to see those wonderful places. But yes, I also think it's quite interesting that Jamie writes about how museums and destinations are trying to push back. They're trying to preserve the environment and the experience for tourists who might, you know, want to enjoy, I don't know, Michelangelo's David in a wonderful museum in France or something. The thing is, it comes with an extra price tag, because actually a lot of the fees have gone up. So I will reveal, Lizzie, that the parks in the United States, if you're not a US citizen, they do charge you $100 extra. I have found that out. Ooh. So there you go. There's a clue.
5: And it's not rugged. They always have a path. That's my problem.
4: Okay.
5: In the UK, we don't always have a path. Anyway, great read on the terminal from Bloomberg's Jamie Smith. Well, let's get into the UK's worsening economic outlook, shall we? Data out this morning shows UK employers slashed jobs by the most since the start of the pandemic last month. Our UK economist Matt Bunny joins us now for more analysis. Matt, just walk us through these numbers. Where do they leave the government after we got those quite strong Q1 UK growth figures last week?
13: So we're seeing weakness in the labour market as the UK faces down more political turmoil that will be a headwind in the months ahead. So the data today suggests that the war in the Middle East is already weighing on hiring decisions. So we saw a sharp drop in employment and a tick up in the unemployment rate. One thing that's worth noting about these numbers is the ONS has said the data is likely to be subject to bigger than normal revisions, and that's related to the start of the tax year. So they might not have returns from all employers. We expect that the labour market will cool further in the months ahead as higher energy prices and interest rates weigh on demand. So now we have an unemployment rate sitting around 5%, and that is a very different picture to 2022 when the UK was last hit by an energy shock.
4: Okay, so that's quite painful. How do you think the Bank of England is going to digest all of this? I've also been watching traders. We're very much repricing their thinking on Bank of England rate moves.
13: So the key question for the Bank of England is whether the one-off increase in energy prices is going to feed through into pay demands, and that will add to inflation persistence. So we saw today that private sector wages growth, which is a measure watched closely by the bank, edged down to 3%. So this will be welcome news from the Bank of England, who have been trying to bring this down ahead of the energy shock. And we actually think that the loose labour market is an important reason why workers won't be able to extract bigger pay rises in response to energy-driven inflation. So the data today give the BOE a bit more time to assess the inflation shock and suggests that if there is any tightening, we expect it will be less aggressive than what markets have priced in.
5: And Matt, we know that the war is going to weigh on the jobs market. We know that higher taxes, payroll taxes, have weighed on the jobs market. Do you think that the political uncertainty will also put employers off hiring people?
13: Certainly. I mean, more political turmoil creates more uncertainty, that creates more challenges for businesses when they think about hiring decisions. I think the news we've seen come out yesterday, in particular about Andy Burnham looking to kind of eliminate the prospect of changing the fiscal rules, will be welcome to bond markets. In particular, I know Andy Burnham's comments previously about being too in hoc to bond markets is something that particularly unsettled investors. So I'd suggest the news we've seen in the last 24 hours probably eliminates some of the more extreme possibilities coming out of the political contest. But of course, the natural next question is what will happen in the upcoming by-election with Andy Burnham. It is certainly not a shoo-in, and so there's significant uncertainty still hanging over the outlook for UK fiscal policy.
5: And you can keep to the fiscal rules, but still up taxes and increase spending as well.
4: Yeah, absolutely. And we don't know what path he's going to choose, do we? I've also got a kind of non-political question for Matt Bonney around AI, because we were speaking to Manpower Group earlier today, and, you know, we're tracking all of the surveys and stuff around artificial intelligence, which is starting to help productivity in the US, if you look at sort of early checks of that data. But we still feel like we're in the foothills in the UK, don't we?
13: Yeah, it's hard. It's one of those things. Everyone's talking about AI, but in the aggregate productivity data, we haven't really seen that materialize much yet. So we certainly know that AI has massive prospects in the UK. So the Office of Budget Responsibility has estimated that around 40% of jobs in the UK are exposed to AI, so they could benefit from being supplemented or perhaps replaced by AI. And they have estimated that over time, AI could in fact boost UK productivity growth by 0.2 percentage points. The key question is when that kicks in. And there is still a great deal of uncertainty about that. There are many surveys coming out. I think we'd probably stop short of reading too much into one single survey before drawing a firm conclusion on this.
5: Okay. Matt Bonney from our UK economics team, thank you very much for joining us. Well, turning now to the Middle East, President Trump says that he's called off strikes on Iran scheduled for later today, that after Gulf allies asked for more time to seek a diplomatic resolution. Trump says the US remains prepared to attack if an acceptable deal isn't reached, but he didn't give a deadline. Let's get the latest now with our Middle East breaking news editor, Patrick Sykes. Patrick, just bring us up to speed on Trump's latest threats. Do we believe him? Does the market increasingly not believe him?
14: I think the market still does feel compelled to take him at his word, and that's why we saw the reaction in oil prices. But as you're alluding to, I think we are seeing this pattern where he threatens to resume strikes only to walk them back. I think what's interesting about this time around is that his reasoning for walking those threats back was that the Gulf countries, in particular Saudi, the Qatar, the UAE, and undisclosed others, reportedly asking him not to go ahead with that. If that's the case, then it would indicate that they are concerned about the resumption of attacks, I think particularly on their energy facilities. We've already seen a great deal of damage in the region, thinking of Qatar's LNG facilities, for example. But I wouldn't be surprised if we see, you know, another threat along these lines from Trump, and with the diplomacy where it is, where both sides don't seem to be budging on their demands for a deal, it's hard to see a way to square that circle.
4: Yeah, absolutely. Meanwhile, the US issuing a new Russia oil waiver to try to free up supplies. You know, this again is hugely important. It's about oil supplies, isn't it? How significant is it?
14: Yeah, it does matter. It helps the market on the supply side, right? One of several steps along those lines. We've had previous waivers like this. We've had the International Energy Agency releasing some emergency supplies. All of that, I think, caps the upside for oil, and this will do the same. But as long as we do remain in this heightened risk environment, as long as the Strait of Hormuz is effectively closed in the way that it is, and we've got this general risk premium hanging over the market, I think it's unlikely to bring us back to pre-war stages. So it's short-term relief, but not going to change the fundamentals.
5: Patrick, thanks for the update. That's our Middle East breaking news editor, Patrick Sykes. The Nacho trade, Caroline, not yes. A chance Hormuz opens. That seems to be the new reality.
4: Yeah.
5: So oil weaker, 1.5%, $110 a barrel, and it's all weighing on stocks, at least when it comes to the Wall Street Open and Asia. We've got tech a factor in Asia, but the MSCI Asia Pacific Index down 0.6%, S&P E-minis down 0.1%. Even if we're eking out gains here in Europe, up 0.4% on the stock 600.
4: Yeah, the nacho tray. The thing is, it's not very tasty, is it, for the rest of us? But anyway.
5: Need some salsa.
4: Right, coming up next, we're going to hear from the Secretary General of the OECD, Matthias Cormann. Speaking to Bloomberg, that's next. This is Daybreak Europe.
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4: 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Now here's Lizzie Burden with more on what's going on around the world. Good morning, Lizzie.
5: Thank you, Caroline. President Trump says he's called off a strike on Iran after an appeal by the leaders of Persian Gulf allies for more time to pursue a diplomatic resolution. The president has repeatedly threatened renewed military action against Iran without following through on those threats. Meanwhile, Russia's President Vladimir Putin's travelling to Beijing today for talks with President Xi Jinping in his first foreign visit of the year. The two men will hold talks tomorrow and are expected to discuss gas prices for a planned pipeline project between the two countries. And a US missionary has tested positive for the Ebola virus after being exposed in the Democratic Republic of the Congo. Yesterday, the US banned non-citizens who've been in the DRC, South Sudan, or Uganda within the previous 3 weeks from entering the country in an effort to protect protect against the Ebola outbreak. And those are some of our global news headlines.
4: Thank you so much for that update, Lizzie, especially on the Ebola story. We're following it for you. Now, let's bring you one of our key interviews today as we see global bond jitters taking center stage, also among the Group of Seven finance chiefs who discuss how oil-fueled inflation risks overshadowing the world's economic prospects. Bloomberg's chief Europe correspondent Oliver Crook is in Paris for that meeting, and he's been speaking to the Secretary General of the OECD, that's Matthias Cormann, on quite a busy street in Paris. Oliver started by asking about the economic outlook.
0: Well, I mean, the overall assessment is that it's putting downward pressure on growth and it's putting upward pressure on inflation. And we provided an initial assessment in our interim economic outlook in March, but we will be revising that assessment in the next few weeks in a formal sense. But clearly, downward pressure on growth and upward pressure on inflation.
1: Yeah, and you were one of the first to revise your economic forecast after the war. And of course, everybody has sort of followed suit for that. For the new forecasts that are come out, is it going to be upside or downside risk? Or do you expect that inflation expectations are higher and growth lower? Is that
0: Look, I mean, you know, at the moment there's clearly a lot of downside risk, and you know, in as much as the conflict in the Middle East is concerned, I mean, nobody really knows how much longer it will go for and how much worse it might get. But in the meantime, and of course, the longer it goes, the higher the risk of secondary effects. I mean, we've had a very significant energy supply shock, a very significant energy price shock, but of course, what we are interested in, what we're watching is to what extent there is now a flow through effect on prices more broadly, on wages, and I mean, that is of course also what central banks would be looking at in setting their monetary policy.
1: And as you have the conversations in this room with these central bankers and these finance ministers, do you feel that the sort of greater risk is to growth or to inflation? Is it right to sort of categorize this, because there's a big debate about acting too soon, acting too late?
0: Well, I mean, the challenge for policymakers in terms of monetary policy now is that we have both an elevated risk of higher inflation at the same time as there are downside risks in terms of the growth outlook. So clearly central bankers will look very carefully at the data. They will focus on making sure that inflation expectations remain anchored, and it's going to be important to communicate very clearly the balance of decisions. I mean, normally you would be able to see through an energy price shock, but of course, you know, if it starts contaminating prices more broadly, if you see increases in wages as secondary effects, then central banks will need to take action, even if the economic growth outlook is somewhat weaker.
1: And we've seen, we heard from Christine Lagarde from the Ray decision last time around, saying that the secondary effects weren't really materializing yet, but that was a couple of weeks ago. Are you starting to see the secondary effects materialize?
0: Well, I mean, that is what we're keeping an eye on. I mean, you know, across advanced economies, what we see is that core inflation remains relatively okay. Yeah. But of course, I mean, that's precisely what we will be looking at.
1: And thinking about the G7 sort of format, this is obviously a format that was originally sort of designed to deal with exactly these kinds of global shocks. We now have an administration in the United States that takes a more skeptical approach, to say the least, to sort of multilateral organizations. What do you think is capable, what is able to be achieved and sort of deployed at the G7 level to sort of dampen some of these effects?
0: Well, I mean, I think the G7 is an incredibly important format. I mean, having the United States as the biggest economy in the world, working together with all of the other major economies, advanced economies, market-based democracies around the world. I mean, I think it's a very important platform for dialogue, for cooperation. You know, in the end, working together on shared approaches, on common approaches, helps to lower costs, helps to boost certainty for business. And I mean, that's good for the economy everywhere, and it's good for the economy in the United States.
1: And is there a sense that, because obviously the war in Iran is a very large undertaking by the United States, I think one that the United States is starting to realize they may need some more support from some of the peers in the G7. Are we getting a more conciliatory tone from the United States?
0: I think the tone across the G7 is always constructive. I mean, of course, at different times there are different challenges that need to be worked through, but it's always with a view of finding the best possible solutions, of course.
1: Well, the French finance minister yesterday accused me of depressing him, but I'm going to put a similar question to you about the sort of larger picture, where we see, obviously, growth being choked out, inflation rising. We're seeing rates going to be rising across the globe very, very likely at a time when fiscal space is very, very stretched. And in the United States, you have a parabolic equity market, equity markets in Europe, still relatively close to all-time highs. Do you not see the potential here for a sort of disorderly shift, particularly now that it seems like the bond market is waking up to this and rates are going higher, higher, higher?
0: But we've got to remember, over the last 6 years or so, there have been a succession of very significant shocks to the global economy, and the global economy has been remarkably resilient. It is true that we are now testing that resilience. But when I look at where we were at the end of 2025, coming into 2026, we were about to upgrade the growth outlook. I mean, there are different things that are happening in the economy at any one point in time, and then there are also some positive developments in the economy, and all of the investment associated with the AI transformation are very, very significant, and are drivers of growth. So, I mean, of course it would be better if there was a resolution to the Middle East conflict sooner rather than later in terms of the global economic growth outlook. Of course, that would be better. But when we look at the way the global economy has performed, it's been remarkable, the resilience that's been demonstrated.
5: General of the Organization for Economic Cooperation and Development, otherwise known as the OECD, speaking to Bloomberg's chief Europe correspondent, Oliver Crook. We'll have a check of the markets for you next.
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4: So let's look at the markets. European stocks are up by 0.5% versus US stocks, which are in the red in terms of futures. Nasdaq futures down about 0.1%, although they were making up some of those losses quite quickly now as we get closer to US hours. FTSE 100 is also up by 0.5%. Bond yields in Europe are steady, although US yields are rising just a couple of basis points across the curve. German bund yields are heading down as the pound drops 0.3%. Oil prices also declining. Those are the markets.
5: Now to our top stories. UK employers slashed jobs in April, suggesting demand for workers is weakening as the Iran war drags on. Newly released ONS tax data showed the number of payrolled employees dropped by 100,000 in April. The figures were far worse than the 10,000 fall expected by economists, with retail accounting for much of the decline. Unemployment in the 3 months through March also ticked up to 5%, while vacancies fell to their lowest level since 2021.
4: Now let's think about the war in the Middle East. President Trump says that he has called off planned strikes against Iran after an appeal from leaders of Persian Gulf allies. Speaking from the White House, President Trump elaborated on the announcement.
8: Well, other countries have come to me and they've said we were getting ready to do a very major attack tomorrow. I put it off for a little while, hopefully maybe forever, but possibly for a little while.
4: The president has repeatedly threatened renewed military action against Iran without following through, and market moves suggest that traders are becoming increasingly unmoved by the president's rhetoric on the Middle East. Stocks are heading for a third day of declines as a lack of tangible progress in resolving the US-Iran standoff keeps inflation concerns front and center, with oil prices and bond yields remaining elevated.
5: NVIDIA expects China will eventually allow AI chips to be imported from the US. CEO Jensen Huang told Bloomberg that the topic of selling NVIDIA's H200 AI chips to customers in China did come up during recent discussions between Washington and Beijing, but Huang said he didn't discuss it directly with Chinese officials.
9: The president wants America to lead the AI revolution. And so H200s are licensed to sell to China. The Chinese government has to decide how much of their local market do they want to protect and how much of their local market do they want to expand with more AI capacity. My sense is that the demand in China is so incredible. Just like it is here, agentic AI is also making enormous progress there. My sense is that over time, the market will open.
5: NVIDIA CEO Jensen Huang speaking to Bloomberg there. NVIDIA will report earnings after the bell on Wednesday, tomorrow. Analysts expect the chip giant to report profit up about 84% from last year.
4: The UK government is consulting on a change to ring-fencing rules for banks. Rather than separating retail and trading banking totally, the new plans would give banks an allowance to move between the two. Bloomberg's James Walcock has more.
10: It was a response to the 2008 financial crisis. Ring fencing was designed to separate retail savings from riskier trading desks. But now the UK government wants to bring RISP back, at least in a limited way. They claim the plans, which are under consultation, would unlock £80 billion of funding for UK firms. But shares of the lenders were little changed on the news yesterday, given their £2 trillion combined loan book. In London, James Wilcock, Bloomberg Radio.
5: And European Union officials will meet today to try and finalise legislation for the bloc's trade deal with the US. Failure to reach an agreement means that the EU risks missing President Trump's July 4th deadline to have the accord in place. Trump previously threatened to hike tariffs on European auto imports to 25% because the EU hadn't moved quickly enough to implement the deal, which was signed nearly a year ago.
4: And those are a few of our top stories for you this morning. Coming up in the next part of Daybreak Europe, we're going to be speaking to Alexander Jackson, who is Director of Equities at Rathbones Group, for our next discussion. This is actually European stocks are outperforming, which is interesting. I mean, maybe it's the lack of semiconductors and the lack of tech stocks within the European market, you know, relative to the US and Asia, that seems to be preserving, you know, advances in Europe. Because, of course, you know, tech's been on the back foot throughout the morning. The Kospi sold off. You also had big declines for the Philadelphia Semiconductor Index yesterday over in the US. So, yeah, we're being preserved a little bit this morning with higher gains here.
5: Yeah, we'll be focusing on the UK with Alexandra. How does the political uncertainty feed into the equity outlook here? That conversation next. This is Bloomberg.
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18: A very good morning. If you're just joining us, it's 8:40 a.m. here in London. I'm Lizzie Burden, and we check the markets for you all day long here on Bloomberg Radio. We have seen losses in the Asian session this morning. The MSCI Asia Pacific Index down 0.6%, weighed down by the KOSPI. That's down 3.25%, weighed down by tech stocks. But actually, it's a different picture here in Europe. The Stock 600 is up 0.7%. We're seeing gains in Paris, up 0.8% on the CAC. The DAX up more than 1%, the FTSE up 0.6%. And if we break it down by sector across the continent, 16 out of 20 in positive territory this morning. Media leading the gains and basic resources at the bottom of the basket, down 1.4%. Now, if we take a look into the commodities space, Brent is down 1.4% at $110 a barrel. Of course, we've kept an eye on the geopolitics throughout the morning. President Trump saying that he's holding off on new Iran strikes after an appeal from Gulf leaders. Factoring into the equity picture as well, we've seen stocks much lower in US futures, but now actually we're getting towards equilibrium. S&P E-minis are just 4 basis points lower, and Nasdaq futures down 9 basis points. So the picture improving as we get towards the US cash trade. Just in terms of the UK, we had that jobs data out earlier, and we're looking at gilt yields on the 10-year currently down 3 basis points at 5.06%, in contrast to the 10-year treasury yield up 2 basis points at 4.6%. And if we just take a look at the pound reaction here, we are down 0.3% at $1.33. 57 basis points priced for the Bank of England in terms of hikes post this data. And of course, CPI to come tomorrow. That's your Bloomberg Business Flash. Now with more on what's going on around the world, here's Caroline Hepker.
4: Lizzie, thank you so much. Just to some breaking news this hour, the World Health Organization is to host an emergency meeting on the Ebola outbreak on Tuesday. This, according to AFP, they're going to hold an emergency committee meeting. It comes after a US missionary tested positive for the Ebola virus after being exposed in the Democratic Republic of the Congo. Yesterday, the United States banned non-citizens who have been in the DRC, in South Sudan or Uganda within the previous 3 weeks from entering the country. country in an effort to protect against the Ebola outbreak. In other news, President Trump says that he has called off a strike on Iran after an appeal by the leaders of Persian Gulf allies for more time to pursue a diplomatic resolution. The president has repeatedly threatened renewed military action against Iran without following through on those threats. And lastly, Russia's Vladimir Putin is traveling to Beijing today for talks with President Xi Jinping in his first foreign visit of the year. The two men will hold talks tomorrow and are expected to discuss gas prices for a planned pipeline project between the two countries. Those are some of our global news headlines, Lizzie.
5: Well, let's get back into the markets now. I'm pleased to say joining us in studio is Alexandra Jackson, Rathbones Group Director of Equities. Good morning to you.
0: Good morning.
5: Let's focus on the UK. We've talked a lot about the bond market impact of all the political instability. We've talked about Andy Burnham saying that he's going to keep the fiscal rules. I wonder if there's anything around this leadership contest that we're expecting that could spell trouble for UK equities.
0: I think that's the focus, really, what the next leader of the Labour Party will do around the fiscal rules. So we're watching that quite carefully. I was very reassured by those comments last night. Of course, that's one of the biggest determiners of performance between the FTSE 100 and the FTSE 250, the direction of gilt yields. So that's really important in my world.
4: Okay. In terms of picking winners, is that the thing that the next leader needs to do? Basically, what is the upside for the UK? We've had the data this morning for UK employment, and the figures are poor, right? Young people, a lot of young people out of work and a rising unemployment rate. It's surely about that next person being able to pick out leaders and deliver in terms of growth for the UK.
0: Absolutely. Growth needs to be delivered. The unemployment numbers this morning, kind of counterintuitively, it looks like what businesses are trying to do is lose workers rather than raise prices. So if you're worried about another inflationary spike into the end of the year, and that's what yields have been suggesting, then actually those numbers could give you a little bit of encouragement there that maybe that caps gilt yields into the rest of the year.
5: So which sectors do you like here in the UK?
0: So I quite like industrials. For me, that's a way to access the AI trade. In the UK, we don't have too much tech. If you want tech exposure, you have to look beneath the FTSE 100. We all know that. But it's also hiding in the industrial space. So there's a few names that play into either the physical build-out of AI infrastructure, so kind of data centers in the US. And then there's also some industrial names that provide components and equipment into the semiconductor manufacturing companies themselves. They have different valuations. They have different returns. Different margins, but for us that's a really interesting way to access AI. Mm-hmm. They haven't performed in the way that the semiconductors have in the US, so actually there's still I think there's still scope for some of those to perform, even maybe as the shares that have really raced ahead globally. Mm-hmm. Even as they take a breather.
4: But there's massive de-equitization in the UK market. Every time some business sort of pops its head above the parapet, usually a foreign buyer will come in because valuations are so low. I mean, this is a story of the last 5 to 10 years, but it's accelerated. If you look at the Bloomberg reporting out only yesterday, a big jump in de-equitization. Does that concern you?
0: Yeah, I saw that report. And what's really interesting to me is that the premium that companies are willing to pay for UK assets is actually increasing. So we're now seeing kind of 40% plus premium. So yes, we're seeing this de-equitization, but companies are signalling that these assets are becoming more valuable. So to me, that is giving you a valuation floor. It's kind of hinting at what these UK companies can do. So someone's buying them.
5: And how do you rate Rachel Reeves's capital market reforms?
0: Could do lots more, and probably we need to see the outcome of those over a slightly longer period of time. But anything that can be done to level the playing field in the UK versus other markets, and to open up assets to a wider pool of investors should be extremely supportive.
5: Any suggestions specifically?
0: Stamp duty, probably.
4: Okay. Yeah, and I suppose, yes, I think that will be the big question, won't it? As whether this next government actually pitches left or not? What do you think the read is? Is it going to pitch left? I mean, I just think about recent from this current cohort from the Chancellor Rachel Reeves, you know, floating the idea of rent controls and so on. You know, there's a sort of more left-leaning policies. Do you think that's the direction we are definitely going in?
0: Not definitely by any stretch. There's okay. a lot of you know, there's a lot of comments being made and then comments being rowed back, like, you know, Andy Burnham rowing back his comments about fiscal, the fiscal rules yesterday. So, I think there's a lot to come out from here. Rent controls particularly have been, you know, proven not to have the impact that politicians ideally want them to. So I think once people start looking in detail at those policies and seeing what the reality is and what's workable, then you find that pragmatism is kind of forced on politicians.
4: Okay, I have one other question for you on AI. Mm. Yesterday I was talking to the boss of CBRE in the UK, which is a big, you know, real estate business. He was saying it takes 10 years to build a data center. If we are going to get that kind of productivity gain in Britain that has not come through from AI, I'm sure it can't take 10 years to build a data center. What are you seeing from the businesses that you track actually about AI adoption, about how, whether Britain is going to benefit from AI?
0: Yeah, the businesses that we talk very positively about the kind of efficiency savings that I think we're all experiencing. That's kind of the level one. And then they will talk about revenue enhancing opportunities on that basis. That's much more interesting to us. The point that the CBRE head made yesterday about I think linking up the power supply, which was the main drag. And so that, I think that probably is the area that the government could focus its efforts on. We talked to SEGRO, for example, a large London listed REIT, and they offer these powered shells to access data centres, and they're already powered.
5: Thing is, it's so callous, it sounds so callous when the headlines come out. The Stanchart CEO saying AI is to replace lower value human capital. But productivity is the outcome. Alexandra, good to see you. That's Rathbones Group Director of Equities, Alexandra Jackson. Plenty more to come. This is Bloomberg.
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2: Break it down by sector, and you've got more than three quarters in positive territory. Travel and leisure leading the gains, tech not far behind, basic resources, chemicals and energy, the only three sectors in the red. Now, this is in contrast to what we'd seen in the Asian session. Stocks there dragged down by Korea and the tech in particular. The KOSPI down 3.25%, the MSCI Asia Pacific Index down 0.6%. And we did have US futures in the red, but they've flipped into the green now, flat to the upside for S&P. Minis, E-minis and Nasdaq futures as well. Now, if we look at the oil space, reflecting the geopolitics, Brent is down 1.9% at $110 a barrel. In your bond space, the 10-year Treasury yield up a basis point at 4.59%. And in response to that UK jobs data this morning, pouring cold water on the idea of BOE hikes, we've got 57 basis points of hikes priced for the year, I think, for the UK post that jobs data. CPI, of course, to come tomorrow, but the 10-year gilt yield down 3 basis points at 5.06%, the 2-year down 2 basis points at 4.45%, and you're looking at the pound trading weaker, 0.2% at 1.34, so pairing some of the earlier losses. That's your Bloomberg Business Flash.
3: Lizzie, thank you so much for that. Now, let's have a look at the stocks on the move today here in Europe. I'm Caroline Hepke with Lizzie Burden, and we're joined by Bloomberg reporter Chloe Millet. Good morning, Chloe.
4: Good morning.
3: Let's start with gains for a gaming firm, Evolution. Tell us more about this business.
4: Yeah, so Evolution, the online casino company, is having a very good day today after approving a 2 billion euro share buyback. Obviously, investors always really enjoy a share buyback, and so this is leading a big rebound in the shares after quite a bit of weakness recently for Evolution. So it's dealing with a bunch of different challenges, but one of the main ones actually is cyber attacks in its Asia business, which actually has forced Evolution to partially shut down some systems several times and continue to invest quite a lot into new security measures and more insurance. And so that means that although we have seen sales improving in Asia, it's quite a tentative recovery for Evolution. There's still those challenges there. And then in Europe, it's not doing great either. The latest earnings showed actually quite disappointing numbers for the European division, which was at least partly offset by quite good growth in Latin America. So there's quite a few challenges, quite a few hurdles for Evolution, but in any case, the buyback was seen very positively, and that really led the shares higher this morning.
2: Okay. I'm also looking at Cranswick shares up 5.75%. Do you want to put some meat on the bones of that move?
4: That's great, Lizzie. Thank you.
2: Thanks.
4: So Cranswick, yes, a meat producer. So pretty good results from their company. All key metrics came in ahead of estimates. It said that performance was well ahead of its medium-term targets as well. So it's been benefiting from having spent a lot of money into new facilities recently, but also because we've got this trend of higher protein consumption as well. And so that's been really driving demand for chicken, it seems. In particular, we saw the poultry segment doing particularly well. There has been some challenges coming from the Middle East, as there is for obviously every single sector. We've got higher energy costs, and that means higher fertilizer costs, higher feed costs. And then, of course, the macroeconomic uncertainty that we have might also mean a slightly weaker consumer spending. But Cranswick said that it was monitoring that impact on the supply chain, that it was aware of potential disruption, but that the trading in this new financial year was actually very much in line with expectations so far. So it's aware of those potential challenges, but it has been dealing with it quite well so far. So for investors, that's been seen as very reassuring, very encouraging, and that explains that big jump in the shares this morning.
3: Okay, interesting. Now, in terms of Diploma, a business here in London that does what? Laboratory, scientific equipment, all sorts of products.
4: Yeah, so Diploma is one of those slightly obscure companies.
2: Your fave, Chloe.
4: Yeah, no, I love those. So not much name recognition, but doing very, very well because it has exposure to a lot of very lucrative end markets like data centers, defense, life sciences, etc. So it makes things like seals, pumps, wires, cables, and it's been really benefiting from the very high levels of investment.

0: into AI, into the energy transition, into defense, etc., and has just upgraded its guidance again. So some analysts have called it another exceptional performance, and so we're seeing the shares go even higher this morning after being up more than 30% this year. So it's part of a cohort of companies like Prysmian, for example, which makes cables, an Italian company, or Atlas Copco in Sweden, which makes air compressors and things like that. So companies that not a lot of people necessarily would know about, but that are very key part of the chip making supply chain or the defense supply chain, and are really key kind of behind the scenes beneficiaries. So we're up quite strongly for Diploma this morning.
1: Well, do you want to know what their tagline is?
0: Go
1: it
0: on.
1: Chimes in more places than you'd imagine. It's on Diploma PLC's website. Okay, we have learned something. Deep dive into the UK markets. Thank you so much, Chloe Millet, for being with us.
2: Well, for more conversations like this, subscribe to our new Stock Movers reports. I'm off. Guy Johnson's just sat down. He and Caroline will take you through the next hour of the European cash trade as we're looking at the Stock 600 now up 0.9%. Wall Street futures only flat to the upside. Stay with us. This is Bloomberg.
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4: Forget health span. Midlife men face pressure to extend hot span.
5: Hot span.
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1: This is Bloomberg Daybreak here for this Tuesday, the 19th of May from London. Coming up today.
8: Feeling the effects, UK employers slashed jobs as the impact of the Iran war begins to feed through into the economy.
1: Another pullback. Trump says he's holding off on planned strikes against Iran, but markets remain concerned.
8: A July 4th deadline. The EU scrambles to finalise its US trade deal and avoid further American tariffs.
1: Plus, replacing lower value human capital. Standard Chartered CEO announces plans to eliminate thousands of jobs in favour of AI.
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1: Good morning from London. I'm Caroline Hepke.
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1: Great to have you in the radio studio, Guy. Thank you so much for hopping over from the TV studio. Let's take you through the market. Second day of gains for European stocks. We're up by 0.9%. FTSE 100 also up 0.7%. Stock futures for the US have turned from red to green, so we're in positive territory at least. In terms of yields, after the big run-up in global yields, actually a pause in Europe. German yields are nudging lower at 3.14. US yields have continued to track higher. A basis point up for 10-year yields, but that long bond, that 30-year yield, is up another basis point at 5.13%. Also, oil prices are down 1.8% for Brent crude futures, $110 a barrel, with the dollar firmer 0.2. Those are the markets, Guy.
8: Okay, let's get on to our top stories. UK employers slashed jobs in April, suggesting demand for workers is weakening. This as the Iran war drags on. The newly released ONS tax data showed the number of payrolled employees dropped by 100,000 in April. The figures were far worse than the 10,000 fall expected by economists, with retail accounting for much of the decline. Sam Unstead is Bloomberg's Markets Today editor.
9: Yes, it is very high this month, but even within, jobs report that the ONS caveats with a lot of general caveats about the quality of the data, the payrolled employees one may well change, but it does show that there was certainly more jobs going, as far as we know right now, than we would have thought. So a kind of labour market that is sort of chugging along, getting a little bit weaker, wage growth getting a little bit weaker. For the government, I think the key thing now is when wage growth starts to slow to the point where it is back below inflation and real wage growth therefore suffers.
8: That was Sam Munstead speaking as unemployment in the 3 months through March ticked up to 5%. Vacancies fell to their lowest level since 2021. More in a moment on that story.
1: President Trump says that he has called off planned strikes on Iran after an appeal from leaders of Persian Gulf allies. Speaking from the White House, President Trump told reporters why he chose to pull back.
10: I was asked by Saudi Arabia, Qatar, UAE and some others if we could put it off for 2 or 3 days, a short period of time, because they think that they are getting very close to making a deal.
1: The president has repeatedly threatened renewed military action against Iran without following through, and market moves suggest that traders are becoming increasingly unmoved by the president's rhetoric on the Middle East. Stocks have been moving higher here in Europe, but there has been a lack of tangible progress in resolving the US-Iran standoff, which keeps inflation concerns front and center, with oil prices and bond yields remaining elevated. Bloomberg senior Washington editor Wendy Benjaminson says Trump's latest comments underline the bind that he now finds himself in.
11: It is another example of Trump threatening civilizational destruction and or even just airstrikes, and then backing off for one reason or another. And, you know, we think that the sort of ongoing effect of this is that it's giving Iran confidence that they can just wait this out, that they can just keep throwing up proposals that they know the U.S. isn't going to accept.
1: Wendy Benjaminson speaking there. President Trump also warned that the US is prepared to attack if an acceptable deal isn't reached. However, he did not set a deadline for securing a deal.
8: Talking of Trump, European Union officials are meeting today in an effort to finalise legislation for the bloc's trade deal with the United States. Bloomberg's Ewan Potts has all the details.
12: President Trump's July 4th deadline for the EU to ratify its US trade deal is now less than 7 weeks away. EU officials meet today mindful of an earlier threat from Trump to hike tariffs on European car imports to 25%. He's unhappy the EU hasn't moved quickly enough to implement the deal, signed nearly a year ago now. A final version must be agreed by Parliament, the Commission and the Council and then voted on. In London, I'm Ewan Potts, Bloomberg Radio.
1: Standard Chartered has announced plans to cut more than 15% of its support staff by 2030, with those roles to be replaced by AI. In a blunt message, CEO Bill Winters says it's not cost-cutting, it's replacing, in some cases, lower-value human capital with the financial capital and the investment capital we're putting in. The lender, headquartered right here in London, says that the roughly 8,000 job cuts will drive productivity and help raise income per employee by about 20% over the next 2 years. The move also aligns Standard Chartered with global peers seeking these tech efficiencies. HSBC's mulling deep job cuts over the coming years, while Wall Street firms are also similarly pivoting. So those are a few of our headlines this
8: morning,
1: Guy.
8: Lower value human capital. I call them people. I call them people. Yes. You may not call them people, but I think this is a phrase that he may regret.
1: Yeah, absolutely. I think it sounds like that's true. I mean, I think all business leaders, though, will understand what he's trying to say.
8: Sure. Don't say it that way.
1: No, definitely not. And also, I think about, you know, there is a positive side. There's such a positive side there that he was also trying to tell about efficiency and the fact that it'll make the current employees wealthier. But yeah, difficult to talk about
8: somebody
1: people in that
8: with
1: way.
8: That, and I think they probably shouldn't have done. It's okay to write it down, just don't say it out loud. Maybe.
1: No, absolutely. Anyway. All right, let's think about the markets then, shall we? Just to remind you, European stocks are actually kind of shrugging off this lack of optimism about a deal between the US and Iran, about the threat of strikes and so on. We're actually up for a second day for European stocks, 0.7%. FTSE 100 also up 0.6%. But this, as you know, as John Authors has been writing in his story today, we're just in a completely new place when it comes to bond markets, certainly on the long end at 5.13 for US 30-year yields, up a basis point. And if you look at Europe, actually, yields slightly ticking lower for 10-year yields. So reasonably calm. But again, we're in really new kind of territory for bonds. US dollar at the moment stronger, 0.2%. The pound sinking, 0.3%. Oil prices pulling back 1.6%. But we're still trading at 110 for Brent crude futures.
8: Yeah, we'll take the small win.
1: This morning, okay,
8: in terms of what we're getting with oil prices. I guess you could probably take the oil price story to what is happening here in the UK.
1: Yeah.
8: Let's talk to Dan Hansen about the data this morning. How are you feeling? Good data? Bad data? Believable data? What do I make of the data?
13: It's the last two. So bad data, but not sure it's completely believable.
8: Okay.
13: So we've got payrolls falling very dramatically. But if you look back at past Aprils, they've done that before. We've had the shock, and then the ONS has revised it away, and it's because it's the start of the tax year. So
1: right.
13: It changes the numbers, and affects the numbers, I should say. But I think if you look at, and as we have been doing, if you look across all the indicators, so unemployment in the LFS, you look across payrolls, you look across vacancies, the story's quite clear. The jobs market is loose and is still loosening, and we're yet to feel the full effects of the Iran war on the jobs market. So that's the takeaway from this morning. Pay growth a little bit weaker as well in the private sector. So
1: yeah,
13: that's the starting point. Of course, we've had... Just to sort of back up what you've been saying there on the oil price, we're still above where the Bank of England thought it was going to be based in its forecast, in its scenario B that it used, the scenario that it placed most weight on.
8: How many scenarios were there? There were three, weren't there?
13: Three scenarios, and I can't count how many different piles of interest rates they put alongside it. But the big takeaway from all of that, I think at least, was that rates probably need to rise a little bit. Perhaps not quite as far as the market expects, but they think it's more likely than not rates will probably have to rise at some point over the next, or by the end of this year.
1: Well, although it looks totally uncertain which month, right? July, September, November, you know, it's all kind of 50-50 in terms of pricing for Bank of England interest rate hikes. I thought the thing that stuck in my mind, and it's a bit longer term, is the issue of young people. Not, you know, so many young people being out of work in the UK, that kind of really struck me as a sort of issue that cuts across economics and politics and how you resolve that in the UK.
13: Yeah, it's a really big issue, and of course it goes to the AI story as well.
1: Yeah, exactly.
13: But it's one of these trends that have been it's been building in the background.
1: Yes.
13: Like we focus on, you know, in markets at least, we're focusing on the headline. But this is a big structural issue. And I imagine, you know, if we do get a leadership contest in a few months' time, that's going to be front and centre for, you know, one of the issues they're going to be thinking about. Mm. But yeah, it's a massive issue. And if you look at the macro data, it's actually hard to see the impact of AI. But if you look at specific age groups, industries, it becomes a little bit more obvious. And I think the question is, at what point does that flow through into the headline data?
1: Yeah, because the productivity gains from AI for the UK are still expected to be really small, like in terms of fractions, aren't they, of impact on UK GDP. But yeah, I thought the kind of youth unemployment rate was hair-raising.
8: That tends to feed into political unease. Can I just get your sense of, just coming back to the Bank of England, is the Bank of England in control of the narrative here in terms of what happens with rates? I was talking to a guest this morning who was talking about US 10-year going to 5%, maybe beyond 5%. I'm assuming that the gilt market will react to that quite strongly. Now, I appreciate that the bank controls the front end, but nevertheless, if we see a global move higher in yields, is that something that the Bank of England, how does it deal with that as an input into the UK economy? Because they're going to set rates, but the global bond market is actually kind of determining what happens in the middle of the curve and ultimately what businesses pay.
13: Yeah, and that's absolutely right. And we've had this massive tightening of financial conditions based exactly on what you've just said. So the way I think about it, at least, and the bank might think about it a bit differently, but the way I think about it, at least, is the UK is a price taker.
8: Yeah.
13: So what the bank has to do is think about, we've had this amount of tightening in financial conditions, therefore, does this mean I need to do I need to A, push back against it, which I don't think is a sensible idea given the risks around inflation, or B, do I have to top it up and move? Because at some point, that move in yield is based on an expectation that the Bank of England will do something. So you have to deliver, if you think it's, you have to sort of end up delivering.
8: But it's external. If the UK 10-year, if the US 10-year goes to, it's a what, 4.6 now, if it goes to 5%, let's call another 50 basis points. Do I just transfer, if you get that 50 basis points on a UK 10-year, is that, is that something that the how does the bank think about that extra 50 basis points that's being priced? It's not nothing to do with the UK. It's nothing to do with what is happening in our economy, yet the cost of money is going up.
13: The judgment it has to make is whether it's consistent with the outlook for the UK economy, and if it's not, it needs to push back against it.
8: Right. You don't think that's sensible right now? Because we need high rates to control inflation.
13: We need
8: inflation.
13: High rates, and we're not sure about the inflation shock. And this is something that Catherine Mann's been talking about, is that the challenge they've got is that we've seen this, as you've just been talking about, this very significant tightening of financial conditions. It's just how much do they back that up and effectively deliver on it. And I think right now, I'm not saying they're sitting pretty, because it's an awful situation, but the market is doing a lot of the work for them, and that's where they are at the moment.
1: But I would also point to one massive difference also, because you say the cost of money, but actually it's mortgage rates in the UK are based on, you know, much shorter dated 2-5 year swaps rather than the 30 year that, you know, and that's also similar for businesses as well. So no, it's interesting. Dan, thank you very much for dropping into the radio studio. Always great to get your opinion. That is Bloomberg's chief UK economist, Dan Hansen. Thanks for your time. I think we should move on and talk a little bit about the Middle East, shouldn't we? Jumana Bisecci, good morning. Our Middle East, Horizons Middle East anchor in London, Jumana Bisecci, with President Trump saying that he called off planned strikes against Iran. They were scheduled for later today after Gulf allies asked for more time to try to bring about some kind of diplomatic resolution. What do you think President Trump is trying to do here? We seem once more just teetering between escalation, de-escalation. Do we get diplomacy?
14: Yeah, well, I think it also represents a U.S. president who's very frustrated at the pace at which things are going, because the Iranian side are not showing real signs of surrendering or capitulation. Remember, it was only 24 hours ago. He also said the clock is ticking. They need to come to the table to sign a peace deal. The Iranians, their part, throughout the course of the day, yesterday, so many headlines coming through from Iranian state media, but essentially they once more presented their counter-proposal to the U.S., the U.S. saying that what they're asking for is not acceptable from their part. And so it's difficult to see how we do move forward in terms of, you know, the key sticking points around the Strait of Hormuz, the nuclear file, the funding of proxies, the lifting of sanctions, the unfreezing of assets. But what is clear is that, at least from the Gulf states' perspective, the diplomatic angle is a preferable route to go down over, obviously, you know, the resumption, a real possibility of resumption of kinetic military action.
8: Russian oil. Let's talk about Russian oil for a moment, because I think this is a really significant signal. The US has extended the waiver to free up supplies coming out of Russia. Good news for Putin, but let's park that for the moment. Is the signal here that they therefore believe that the Strait of Hormuz is going to remain closed? Is that the takeaway from the message that we get as a result of these Russian waivers?
14: Yeah, I mean, it's twofold. Number one is that they can clearly see that the effective closure of the Strait of Hormuz is having an impact on oil prices. The cost of a gallon of gasoline in the U.S. is now $4.50 at the height of the Ukraine-Russia 2022 crisis, energy crisis, it reached $5. So we're not that far away from that. So certainly there's a lot of pressure domestically on the U.S. administration to do something to cap oil prices. But again, to your point, it probably is an admission that the Strait for the foreseeable future will somehow stay in the state of impasse. And what's happening here is the Iranian side have asked the U.S. to end their blockade of the Strait, but the U.S. have said that Iran must first open the Strait before they're willing to do so. So it is really a staring down match. At the same time, our Bloomberg colleagues are reporting that very few oil, actually no oil tankers, have managed to leave Harg Island. And it does indicate from satellite imagery that storage capacity within Iran is getting filled up, which means from their perspective, U.S. perspective, the longer this goes on for, the more Iran should, in theory, be under economic pressure because of their inability to get their oil out.
1: Yeah, absolutely. Jumana, thank you so much for being with us this morning. Jumana Bisecci, our Horizons Middle East anchor, appreciate your time as we think also about the kind of knock-on consequences. There was a warning from the Asian airlines only earlier this morning about, you know, jet fuel and the cost and the profitability impact. But it's also about supply chain issues, and, you know, this issue just could go on for many more weeks or months.
8: So what is interesting is the European airlines are telling a completely different story.
1: I know.
8: So Ryanair yesterday, we're okay for the summer. You said the same thing from Ben Smith over at Air France. Luis Gallego over at IAG, Iberia, British Airways, saying we're pretty clear for the summer.
1: But
8: you're going to have to pay for it.
1: Yes, it is. Yeah, the airfares are going up. That is true. Right, let's think about the next hour here on Bloomberg Daybreak Europe. So we'll be thinking about Standard Chartered and CEO Bill Winters, his comments. That's next. This is Bloomberg.
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8: Of the UK 10-year. And in terms of the commodities trade, which is probably where I should have started, crude prices are down. Brent crude is down by 1.5% right now. And that is the Bloomberg Business Flash. Now, with more on what is going on around the world, here's Caroline.
1: Thanks so much, Guy. President Trump says that he has called off a strike on Iran after an appeal by the leaders of Persian Gulf allies for more time to pursue a diplomatic resolution. The president has repeatedly threatened renewed military action against Iran without following through on those threats. Russia's Vladimir Putin is travelling to Beijing today for talks with President Xi Jinping in his first foreign visit of the year. The two men will hold talks tomorrow and are expected to discuss gas prices for a planned pipeline project between the two countries. And lastly, the World Health Organization says that it is hosting an emergency meeting on the Ebola outbreak today. Director General Tedros Adhanom Ghebreyesus says the WHO has approved an additional $3.4 million from the contingency fund to bring the total to $3.9 million to try to address the current Ebola outbreak in the Democratic Republic of the Congo and beyond. Those are some of our global news headlines.
8: Okay, let's get back to the AI chat and what is happening in that story. Two of the CEOs leading the AI race say productivity gains are actually now starting to show up. NVIDIA's CEO Jensen Huang joins Dell's CEO Mike Dell on stage to showcase Dell's new AI factory. The pair then sat down together with Bloomberg's Ed Ludlow on the sidelines of the Dell World event in Las Vegas. Ed started the conversation by asking Mike Dell about where the biggest bottlenecks currently sit.
4: Well, certainly, you know, memory is a challenge.
5: I think it is memory.
4: The advanced node semiconductors are still challenging. You know, it's really, I mean, we think about it from the things that we're producing and
5: right.
4: The semiconductor supply chain is ramping, but the demand's growing faster than the supply.
6: In our case, we provide the technology integrated. And so the memory comes with our technology.
5: Right.
6: We've been planning our supply chain for a couple, 2-3 years. We have the largest supply chain in the world. Our partners have done a great job securing supply for us. And so all of the pieces go together. The CoWoS is lined up with the HBM, which is lined up with the Grace Blackwell and the CPUs. There's the CoWoS-R, the CoWoS-L, the CoWoS-S. All of it is all lined up. The silicon photonics is lined up.
5: Right.
6: Everything is all lined up. It's just that the demand is much greater than the overall capacity of the world.
5: So the overall capacity. Jensen, should I put my textbook away? Because if I get my textbook out, it tells me that memory historically is cyclical. It's boom and bust. And so you both kind of have to convince the memory makers of the permanency of this to build the capacity that won't sort of fall away. Is that the right way of looking at it? That this is not a boom and bust cycle. It's just a complete change in the structure of that market.
6: Well, Michael and I do this all the time. We spend a lot of time with the supply chain. I mean, if you ask Sanjay Mitra over at Micron, he'll tell you 3 years ago during a meeting, I explained the future to him exactly as it's happening right now. And I was really grateful that Micron and NVIDIA really lined up to line up all of our roadmap. Tony will tell you over at SK that we did the same thing years before. And so it's our job to make sure that the vision of the future of the industry, we convey upstream to our supply chain so that they are building for it. We also have to convey it downstream to people who have power generators and land and financing and so on and so forth. And so we have to make sure that the supply chain upstream and downstream are prepared for this future. It is true that the simple logic is this, that we have now reached a level of agentic AI, useful AI, productive AI capability. And the way to think about these agents is kind of like just digital workers.
5: Right.
6: We have hundreds of millions of digital workers in the world. We're going to have billions of AI agents in the world, and they're going to be working 24/7. And so just as we give every digital worker a laptop and a small part of the data center, we're going to have to give every agent essentially a computer and a little bit of storage in the data center to use.
4: Think about it this way. You know, you do individual work, you know, as a person.
5: I do.
4: And you send it on to somebody else, and, you know, there's interactions. Well, now you might have hundreds or thousands of, you know, digital agents working for Ed, right?
5: That I supervise.
4: That you supervise. And that's going to help you be way more productive, get way more things done, expand your creativity. Now, it does require a lot more computing and memory and storage and networking and all the things that we're doing together.
5: Last one on this. Like Jensen outlined the Micron and the SK example. 3 years ago, you gave them the heads up. Do they believe you? Are they sort of acting on that?
4: They're investing. I mean, we're managing through it, but these things are very hard to predict, right? If you tried to predict, you know, in 2023 what the demand was going to be in 2027, you would have a hard time doing that. So it does take a long time to build these factories, but we've got great relationships with these partners we have for decades. That's helping us. And they see that we're winning, and so they want to work with us even more. And it's really a great long-term partnership, even though we'd like more right now.
6: We're in the beginning of the AI build-out. This is literally the very beginning of the agentic AI build-out. We're going to be building this out for a decade, maybe more, because after this, digital agents will be physical agents.
4: And we go to the physical AI. We haven't even started that. I mean, you saw some examples of that, you know, in the keynote. But that is a way bigger market, and it will require all sorts of new infrastructure capabilities.
6: We're going to, for the very first time, bring IT to the world's 90 trillion other industries. And so there's a giant industry ahead of us to build towards. Now, meanwhile, the supply chain is more than doubling every year. I mean, it's probably quadrupling every year, but we'll still have a hard time keeping up with the build-out for at least a decade, my sense.
5: China. Jensen, you just returned from China. On Friday on Air Force One, the president said that H200 came up, but that China's position is it wants to support its own industry. Could I just ask what the net outcome was of your trip to China and your understanding of what is not or is allowed with H200 and the customers that you have or do not have in China?
6: The president wants America to win everywhere.
5: Right.
6: The president wants America to lead the AI revolution. And so H200s are licensed to sell to China. The Chinese government has to decide how much of their local market do they want to protect, and how much of their local market do they want to expand with more AI capacity. My sense is that the demand in China is so incredible. Just like it is here, agentic AI is also making enormous progress there. My sense is that over time, the market will open. President Xi was very clear that he wants China to be an even wider open market. Premier Li Qiang was very straightforward and explain very eloquently that China will be an open market. So I'm looking forward to China being a more open market.
5: To clarify, Jesse, you were able to meet with those officials directly to discuss whether or not you can sell to those Chinese tech companies.
6: I didn't discuss directly with them about H200.
5: Right.
6: I was there to represent the United States, and I was honored to do so. I was there to support President Trump, and really glad to do so. But that was really the focus of my trip. President Trump had some conversations with the leaders, and I'm looking forward to what they decide.
1: So that was NVIDIA CEO Jensen Huang and Dell's Mike Dell speaking there, and you can hear their full conversation with our colleague Ed Ludlow on the Bloomberg Talks podcast, which is all our key conversations in one place. Well, it is 9:31 a.m. here in the City of London. Good morning if you're just joining us. 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Guy Johnson, looks like a positive day actually here in Europe. European stocks are actually up by 0.7%. And although we've seen a run up in yields, easing in Europe, so Germany is a flat at 3.15. Stock futures for the US ticking lower actually now. Nasdaq futures down 0.3%. There was a big sell-off on the KOSPI. Oil prices are still high, but actually dropping 1.7% lower for Brent crude futures, $110.20 the bout. So those are the markets this hour.
8: What's interesting is that normally when oil prices go down, all stocks go up. And that, we're seeing that in Europe this morning, but we're not seeing it in the United States. And that just tells you the importance of the AI trade. So the AI trade out of the Cosby into the United States session this morning feels like the more dominant narrative rather than maybe what we're seeing in terms of the oil price story.
1: Which brings to mind the comments that have got a lot of attention in the newsroom. I have to say it, from Bill Winters, the CEO of Standard Chartered. He talked about basically replacing human workers with AI workers. I think the phrasing that he used is interesting. Cases, is replacing in some cases lower value human capital with financial capital and investment capital that we're putting in. So, I mean, this is what everyone's feared for ages. Is it actually coming to pass now and how quickly?
8: I think probably just kind of phrasing could be a little bit better. And this is going to be the narrative, that if we are going to see a significant shift in the labour market, that we are going to see significant changes in the labour market, it needs to be delivered to the population in a way that is seen as a positive, not as a negative. Do these people feel like they are lower value human capital? Like that is that?
1: No, the thing that got my attention this morning, so King's College did a survey of people in Britain. People are aware that AI is coming. Like lots of people recognise that it is coming for jobs, maybe not their specific job, but they know and they're worried that it's going to cause a recession in the UK. If you look at that King's research, but I thought the question that was missing from that survey of 4,000 people in Britain is, what are you doing about it? Are you trading? Are you learning? Because if you look at the Meta news out from Bloomberg today, they're reassigning workers, 7,000 of them. So, you know, you have to learn new skills.
8: So what are the new skills? Because everybody talks about being AI native, and I don't really understand what this means. Because as far as I can tell, and I was talking to my colleague Anna Edwards about this morning, AI feels like a leveler, not a segregator. Because actually, this is a tool that's fairly easy to use. It's quite intuitive. You basically just ask it questions. Certainly, when it comes to a lot of the tools that people are using, why are some people, unless you're a computer scientist, can you explain to me why it makes some people better at a job and some people not better at a job?
1: I think it's the quality of question, because speaking to someone who runs a business recently, and they were saying it speeds up the tasks if all the questions are really well honed and the parameters are excellent, then it delivers something that is really usable. If you ask it big broad questions, maybe
8: so you've got to be good at asking
1: efficient.
8: So you've got to be good at asking questions. You have to have a curious mind. You have to be good at asking questions. You need, so that is the skill set that you need. But is that an AI skill set, or is that something that is different? How do you teach a child to be good at that?
1: Yeah,
8: I think
1: critical,
8: it's a key question.
1: Yeah, no, it is, Guy, you're right. So, well, that's one of our big thoughts that we're thinking about this morning. AI coming up next, we'll be thinking about the markets, the bond markets. This is Bloomberg.
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8: Good morning, 40 minutes past the hour. How are you doing? Let's talk about these markets and figure out what is happening. I'm going to start with crude this time, which is maybe the right place to start. Brent crude is down by 1.61%. This off comments from the US president indicating that he's holding off delivering more military action into the Gulf. That's so. In some ways, you can argue that is a positive. What is interesting is that European stocks are up. But is that actually to do with what is happening in the oil price, or is it actually to do with the fact that Europe doesn't have any AI or tech trades, or certainly significant numbers of them? Because overnight, the Cosby fell quite sharply. Are people rotating money out of those kinds of trades and back into the more safe havens like Europe? Don't know, because at the moment, what you're looking at is the story in the States. NASDAQ minis are down by 0.3%. Normally, you'd expect the oil price to go down and stocks to go up in the United States. That's been the recent kind of way that we've seen things moving. That is not happening this morning. You're seeing NASDAQ futures coming lower, and it feels like it's more on the back of what we've seen overnight out of the Cosby, where you saw the AI trade coming unstuck a little bit. In terms of yields, UK yields are down a little bit again this morning. They're down by 3 basis points on a UK 10-year. The latest data out of the UK not painting a particularly positive picture when it comes to the labour market. That's a Bloomberg Business Flash. Now with more on what is going on around the world, here's Caroline.
1: Thanks, Guy. President Trump says that he has called off a strike against Iran after an appeal by the leaders of Persian Gulf allies for more time to try to pursue a diplomatic resolution. The president has repeatedly threatened renewed military action against Iran without following through on those threats. Russia's Vladimir Putin is travelling to Beijing today for talks with President Xi Jinping in his first foreign visit of the year. The two men will hold talks tomorrow and are expected to discuss gas prices for a planned pipeline project between the two countries. And the World Health Organization says it's hosting an emergency meeting on the Ebola outbreak today. Director General Tedros Adhanom Ghebreyesus says the WHO has deployed people, supplies, equipment and funds for the emergency and a contingency fund of $3.9 million. Those are some of our global news headlines.
8: Okay, let's get back to the bond market and talk a little bit about what's happening in the bond market. There's a global kind of bond market story and then there's a UK bond market story which is related to what's happening in the UK economy and also the politics that we are watching out for here. Bloomberg opinion columnist Marcus Ashworth joining us now to discuss. Marcus, let's start off the UK and then we'll kind of widen things out from there. If you were to take a look at the labour market data today, would it tell you that the Bank of England should be hiking rates?
0: Clearly not. And I think they know that as well. We've had several comments from people like Sarah Breeden trying to calm things down. I don't think Bailey necessarily handled it as well as he wanted to when they, right after the start of the war, you know, they clearly went a 9-0 vote and made clear that they were not on an easing track anymore. There's nothing wrong with that. I just think that needs to be reiterated, as he has several times since, trying to emphasize the fact. I think there are one or two members of the MPC, namely the chief economist, Hugh Pill, who just want a hike, but like you have similar people in the European Central Bank. So I don't think that the governor does, and I don't think the majority of the policy committee really want to do anything other than watch and wait here. We may well get rate cuts later in the year, but I think to hike now would be a massive mistake. We can quite clearly see with regular pay, you know, after excluding bonuses, is now at 3%, which is a level often cited as being contemporaries to the 2% inflation target. So you add in 1% for productivity. There is no economic reason to do anything other than be very careful on the economy. And as far as inflation is concerned, so far it's looking, I hate to use the word transitory, but at the moment it's not feeding through. You look at natural gas prices, you look at a variety of other different measures. There's going to be some short-term shock. We'll see the numbers from inflation tomorrow. They should be below 3%. They were supposed to be at 2%. They won't be as good as that because of the rise in petrol. But I do think that things are in absolute watch and wait mode for the Bank of England. I would be very surprised if they did anything.
1: In terms of the UK economy then, are jobs and wages squeeze? And KPMG's talked about something similar this morning. Slowing wage growth, rising costs, squeezing real incomes. You were talking about it in April.
0: Yeah, I've been banging on about it for years. But I mean, certainly in April was a key one to see that you could, obviously what was going to happen is, and it's playing out more aggressively than I thought that we would see. And bear in mind some of this data, even the payroll data, which is far better quality for an HMRC than the labour study survey is from the ONS, Office for National Statistics. But it's quite clear. And also there's a very interesting study today from the Institute for Fiscal Studies, not a government organisation, but still an important respective one, showing that over half of 16 to 24 year olds are not in employment or educational training. That is shocking, which is showing you that lower wages and younger people are being hit hardest. Unfortunately, you have to point the finger at the minimum wage hike and the various other different measures that Rachel Reeves did on the payroll taxes. Employers have reversed all their COVID sort of, they held on to employees throughout COVID. Look at Standard Chartered today, just going to whack, you know, 20% of their workforce. During COVID, they were the most fluffiest. We all let everyone work from home, wherever they want to work for. Complete reversal from employers. They now want to lose staff, not just because of AI, but because it's too expensive to keep them on the payroll. And that is a really, really starting to feed through, particularly for younger people in the UK.
8: Let's talk about the wider picture here. Marcus, how can the UK isolate itself from what is a global bond market story that is delivering higher yields around the world? What effect will that have? And is that something that the Bank of England needs to lean in on or fight against?
0: Well, what a lovely leading question. I heard you earlier talking about the quality of AIs, of the questions you ask. And I think, Guy, we can definitely say that you'll definitely know how to program AI correctly. Yeah, exactly. The Bank of England is the only central bank in the world which is selling down its portfolio. We've already seen a move up in U.S. yields on the promise that, you know, perhaps in the future that Kevin Warsh, the new Fed chair, may want to reduce the balance sheet. Bond markets are very sensitive to this, not just inflation. And clearly the Bank of England has really not helped the UK by continuing to sell down its own holding of a former quantitative easing bond purchases. You know, really, they're so intransigent and stubborn about this. They'll have a review again in August, September. But the practical reality is we are paying a premium. It used to be called a moron premium, and as Truss is dead, don't we call it anymore? Nonetheless, we are not helping ourselves in lots of different ways, and the Bank of England is also just as guilty, I'm afraid.
1: What do you make of the politics? Because the moron premium is also related to politics, obviously, and there does seem to be this... you know, various views from Labour MPs about bond markets, about, you know, about bond markets and investors just having to accept a more left leaning government or a government that is going to do more on that front. I mean, are they getting it the wrong way around?
0: They are, but I think, to be fair, that's already, how can we say, that one hasn't survived as long even as a lettuce would. It hasn't stood the test of time. Even Andy Burnham has had a shot to shoot that straight down. He realised he misspoke when he talked about being hot the bond markets. Various other less relevant people have made some comments which, you know, bless them, I understand why they think that way, and were it the case that we didn't have to worry so much and we could spend more, wouldn't it be a lovely world? However... you know, one thing I have to say in Rachel Reeves's defence is that she has very aggressively, and much more aggressively, I think the market or politics certainly recognise, has reduced the amount of longer end gilts that have been sold. So she's been helping out from what the Bank of England has been making worse. So we have a lot less supply at the long end, and also in inflation linked bonds. Imagine how much worse the gilt market sell-off would be if they hadn't steadily, the Debt Management Office, probably the best manager of bond markets in the world, has done a superb job in reducing the amount of supply coming and the type of supply and duration of it onto the net market effect. And yet still, we have this, as you said, and we don't have that higher debt GDP. There's no other real excuse for it other than the markets are worried about the fiscal trajectory this country is going and the risk of more spending coming, not less.
1: Okay, Marcus, great to speak to you. Thank you so much for being with us, our Bloomberg opinion columnist. Marcus Ashworth, there you go. Bless is the verdict on particular elected officials in the UK. I say that lightheartedly, but yeah, it's obviously quite a serious discussion about, you know, how whether you can afford to do more in the UK or not.
8: Well, Andy Burnham basically is saying he wants to reverse Thatcherism, he wants to build more council houses, he wants to renationalise. How does he pay for it?
1: Yeah.
8: Yep. Yeah. That is the bit that we need to figure out. We'll be back with more on that and keep you continuously updated with all the markets. We'll dig into some of the single stocks that we need to be watching out of the UK. We'll do that next. This is Bloomberg.
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0: negative. It's interesting that the Nasdaq is down more than the S&P. Basically, the AI story out of Asia is a negative one. Korea was under pressure overnight, the Korean market, and as a result of which that has fed through. Because interestingly enough, European equities are actually doing a little bit better this morning. Not much AI, not much tech in this part of the world, and as a result of which, when AI falls a little, Europe maybe benefits a little. The opposite story there coming through. So the FTSE is up by 0.7%, the CAC is up by 0.8%, the DAX in Germany up a whopping 1.4%. You're up to speed with what is happening. That was your Bloomberg Business Flash.
1: Guy, thank you so much for that. Now let's take a look at some of the stocks on the move today here in Europe. I'm Caroline Hepke alongside Guy Johnson, and we're joined by Bloomberg's breaking news editor, Louise Moon. Good morning, Louise. Standard Chartered slashing roles looking to artificial intelligence. Perhaps rather clunkily phrased in how they're going to do it, but what do investors make of it?
2: Well, yes, there's quite a lot for investors to kind of digest this morning, so Standard Chartered. As you say, there's plans to cut 8,000 support roles, that's by 2030, and as you kind of mentioned there, that's to scale up the use of AI, or at least that's what Standard Chartered are saying. So Bill Winters, the CEO, said it's not cost-cutting, it's replacing, in some cases, lower-value human capital with financial capital and investment capital that they're putting into the company. So saying that that will drive productivity improvements, but shares little change both in London and Hong Kong. But as I say, there is quite a lot for investors to digest alongside this news. So they've got an investor meeting in Hong Kong today outlining all of their kind of medium-term growth targets essentially and their plans, strategy going forward. They already had earnings at the end of April hit a record high there. So quite a lot to kind of get through. But yeah, that's the key news this morning is those job cuts, but shares so far little changed on that news.
0: SSP, that's the catering company, right?
2: Yes, owns Uppercrust and a lot of other travel food retailers like AMT Coffee and a bunch of other ones. Shares up as much as 7.5% this morning. Essentially good first half results. So sales, particularly in the UK, US and Europe, rose and offset some hit that they're seeing from the Middle East and travel disruption caused by the Middle East. Obviously, there is a bit of uncertainty there, saying that they also caution that, you know, if things get worse in the Middle East or continue for a prolonged period of time, inevitably trading would be weaker for the full year. But analysts saying, you know, this is a solid set of results, so the outlook's reassuring. Shares have already lost quite a lot so far this year, so they're saying that that impact from the Middle East has already been priced in and it seems manageable going forward. So a good set of numbers from them.
1: Okay, so that from SSP. Meanwhile, Big Yellow sharing their latest results with the market.
2: Yeah, also focused kind of on the Middle East and that impact, but less good news for Big Yellow. So they had their full year results. They came yesterday, but after the market closed, the shares obviously reacting this morning. Shares are slightly down. This is over their full year. So they said that the first half was dominated by tariffs and uncertainty around tariffs. So the first half didn't do so well. Things were getting better in the second half, but then stalled in March, essentially after the war. So a bit of a setback more recently. They say they haven't been replacing staff that have left, and they'll continue to cut headcount going forward. Also going forward, expecting more cost inflation, rent increases, etc. They obviously rent huge spaces and are very dependent on global movement and people, you know, particularly people moving homes globally. So that is hitting their business and hitting their share price. Shares have already fallen more than 20% this year and then lower slightly this morning.
1: Okay. Louise, thank you so much for being with us, taking us through all these stock movers this morning. That is Bloomberg's breaking news editor, Louise Moon. For more conversations like this one, you can subscribe to our new Stock Movers reports, 5-minute audio reports on the biggest winners and losers in the stock market. Just subscribe to Stock Movers on Apple Podcasts, Spotify, or anywhere else you listen. So coming to the end of the European hours, we're going to hand over to our US team, of course, in a moment, as the US setup is looking a little bit, you know, bit of trepidation. Nasdaq futures down by 0.25%. What are we thinking about here in the UK? Oil prices still elevated but coming down. And on the UK politics, I mean, you know, we mentioned all morning gilt yields. Andy Burnham, I think, talking about 40 years of trickle-down economics that did not work in the end to trickle down very much at all, rejecting Thatcherite policies. Wow. You know, the goal to make up for the past 40 years, as he would say, it's a big hill to climb.
0: But he's talking about the end of austerity. He's talking about building thousands of council homes. These are all the kind of the reversals of the supply side reforms that Thatcher pushed in the 80s. Reversing that's going to be fairly hard and expensive, critically. And that is the

0: thing that everybody's trying to pay attention to. He says he's going to stick to the Reeves rules. Will he?
1: Yeah, can you really square that circle? It's the big question, isn't it? So, in terms of other most read stories, what are you thinking about as you look at your terminal this morning? President Trump holding off on bombing Iran because of the appeals of Gulf states, including UAE, Saudi Arabia and others.
0: But that does imply that maybe that conflict could restart, the ceasefire could come to an end, the oil prices could go higher from here. It's interesting that US stocks are down when oil is down.
1: Yep.
0: Recently, they've gone up when oil is down. That's not happening this morning. The AI story seems to be the driving narrative there.
1: Guy, great to have you in the radio studio for our London audience. It's Bloomberg Brief up next. For listeners in the US and elsewhere, Bloomberg Daybreak starts right now. 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
5: The strike is over at the country's biggest commuter rail, the Long Island Railroad.
6: Three people are killed in a shooting at a major mosque in San Diego.
5: And Elon Musk loses a legal showdown against OpenAI's Sam Altman.
7: A U.S. doctor in the Congo is among the newly confirmed cases of a rare type of Ebola virus. Plus, one of the key players in the O.J. Simpson trial has died. I'm Michael Barr. More ahead.
8: I'm John Stashower in sports. The Mets and Yankees both won overtime wins for the Canadiens and Spurs. Nixon and Cavs play tonight.
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10: Good morning, I'm Nathan Hager.
5: And I'm Karen Moskow. In U.S. stock index futures, they're lower this morning. S&P futures down 0.2% or 15 points. Dow futures, little change. NASDAQ futures down 0.3% or 98 points. 10-year Treasury yield 4.60%. And NYMEX crude oil is lower at $107.50 a barrel. Nathan.
10: Karen, we begin with the latest from the Middle East. Hours after President Trump warned Iran the clock was ticking to reach a deal, he's put that clock on hold. President says he has called off a strike on Iran planned for today after an appeal from Persian Gulf allies.
11: I was asked by Saudi Arabia, Qatar, UAE, and some others if we could put it off for 2 or 3 days, a short period of time, because they think that they are getting very close to making a deal. And if we can do that where there's no nuclear weapon going into the hands of Iran, I think, and if they're satisfied, we will be probably satisfied also.
10: President Trump spoke at a White House event last evening. We get more from Bloomberg Middle East correspondent Jumana Bersetti.
12: What is going to happen in the next couple of days? We probably have a couple of days window to allow things to breathe. He does say that negotiations are going on in the background, and indeed we know that these negotiations are happening. Iran once again submitted their refreshed, I would say, counterproposal via the Pakistani mediators to the U.S. yesterday, and we'll see where we go from here.
10: Bloomberg's Jumana Bersetti reports the White House rejected Iran's latest proposal as insufficient to reach a deal. At the same time, Iran has refused to budge on some of its key demands, including war reparations and unfreezing its assets.
5: Now, Nathan, to the latest on the legal showdown between Elon Musk and OpenAI's Sam Altman. Musk says he is going to appeal a jury ruling which rejected his claims that OpenAI betrayed its mission to benefit the public by morphing into a for-profit business. The jury found that Musk waited too long to file his lawsuit. Bloomberg Intelligence senior litigation analyst Matthew Schettenhelm covered the case for us.
13: This lawsuit potentially threatened to hang over the company's head. Elon Musk was seeking court-issued limitations on the company's ability to pursue its for-profit mission and really to be limited and hamstrung by its original charitable roots. So this win for the company reduces that risk.
5: Bloomberg Intelligence analyst Matthew Schettenhelm says Musk was seeking dramatic changes, including a court order unwinding OpenAI's conversion last year for a for-profit entity.
10: Well, another major story we're following this morning involves the commute in and out of New York City by rail. Soon, it's going to be back to normal. A strike at the biggest commuter railroad in the nation is over. Let's get more from Bloomberg's John Tucker in New York. John?
14: And Nathan, the Long Island Railroad strike ended at midnight, but service is not going to start to resume until around noon today, like yesterday. Shuttle bus service will operate over 100 locations to bring commuters to subway stations in Queens. Jan Lieber, the head of the Metropolitan Transportation Authority, says the wage hike they agreed upon won't raise fares.
15: We needed to find ways that we could give people fair raises, but also structure it in a way that didn't blow the MTA's budget. We got it done. I wouldn't be standing here if we hadn't found those answers.
14: Well, the accord comes after 3,500 LIRR workers walked off the job Saturday, shutting down service for nearly 300,000 weekday commuters who rely on the railroad to get to New York City and throughout Long Island. While it still needs to be ratified, service will resume just hours before the Knicks face Cleveland at Madison Square Garden. In New York, I'm John Tucker, Bloomberg Radio.
5: All right, John, thank you. While commuters wait for the trains to roll again, they'll have another thing to contend with, heat. And Bloomberg meteorologist Craig Allen has more on this hot spell.
16: This is big time heat for early in the season. It's going to be intense, but fortunately it won't last too long. Heat advisories do cover much of Pennsylvania, New Jersey, including New York City's five boroughs, as well as Boston and suburbs too. So expect highs at least in the middle 90s away from the coast, and the heat index could run between 95 and 100. Fortunately, the ocean will keep it cooler along the shore. Now, as I mentioned, it's not a prolonged heat spell. The second half of the week will be significantly cooler, but it may take a few thunderstorms to push out the heat. Until then, try to stay cool, my friends.
5: Bloomberg meteorologist Craig Allen says the heat advisory will remain in effect until 8 p.m. Eastern tomorrow.
10: Well, now we want to update you on a deadly mass shooting in Southern California. Police say three people were killed when two teens opened fire outside the Islamic Center of San Diego. That's the city's largest mosque. The 17 and 18-year-old suspects were later found dead in a car with apparent self-inflicted gunshot wounds. San Diego Mayor Todd Gloria is promising additional protections to the Muslim community.
17: Hate has no home in San Diego. Islamophobia has no home in San Diego. An attack on any San Diegan is an attack on all San Diegans, and we will not stand for it in America's finest city.
10: Along with San Diego's mayor, New York City Mayor Zoran Mamdani says there will be extra police protection at local mosques after what he calls an apparent act of anti-Muslim violence.
5: Turning to politics, Nathan, six states are set to hold high-stakes primary races today on Bloomberg's Monica Ricks reports.
18: Georgia will be a big one following record early voting turnout in the state, with two incredibly close races to watch, including a Senate Republican primary to see who will run against incumbent Democratic Senator John Ossoff. And both parties will battle crowded fields to replace Governor Brian Kemp, who's term limited. In Kentucky, President Trump's working to get Republican Senator Thomas Massie booted after Bill Cassidy's primary loss last weekend in Louisiana. They were part of a group of seven GOP senators who voted to convict Trump during his 2021 impeachment trial. Pennsylvania, Oregon, Indiana, and Alabama are also holding primaries today. Monica Ricks, Bloomberg Radio.
5: Monica, thank you, and stay with Bloomberg for complete coverage of the primaries. Bloomberg Balance of Power with Joe Matthew and Kaylee Lyons live in Atlanta, breaking the races. And you can catch them live at noon Wall Street time on Bloomberg Radio, Bloomberg Television, and the Bloomberg Business app.
10: Karen, the Justice Department's creating a $1.8 billion fund to pay out claims of alleged government weaponization. This is part of a settlement agreement to end President Trump's lawsuit against the IRS. The president spoke after the settlement.
11: But this is reimbursing people that were horribly treated. It's anti-weaponization. They've been weaponized. They've been, in some cases, imprisoned wrongly. They paid legal fees that they didn't have. They've gone bankrupt. Their lives have been destroyed.
10: That was President Trump speaking at the White House. Senate Democratic leader Chuck Schumer blasted the creation of the compensation fund.
19: Of all the corrupt things Donald Trump has done, this MAGA slush fund at the Department of Justice is one of the most depraved.
10: Senate Democratic leader Chuck Schumer. Under the deal, President Trump would not receive any money directly from dropping his $10 billion lawsuit.
5: Let's turn to the markets now, Nathan, where U.S. Treasury yields are flirting with 2007 highs. Global bond yields have surged in recent weeks as a jump in energy prices caused by the Iran war adds to inflationary pressures and compels central banks such as the Fed to consider raising interest rates. Add in worries over budget deficits and the signs that the U.S. economy remains resilient. Investors have been seeking greater compensation to own longer maturity debt.
10: Turning to company news now, Karen, NVIDIA expects China will eventually allow AI chips to be imported from the U.S. NVIDIA CEO Jensen Huang told Bloomberg the topic of selling his company's H200 chips to customers in China did come up during recent discussions between Washington and Beijing, but Huang says he did not discuss it directly with Chinese officials.
20: The president wants America to lead the AI revolution. And so H200s are licensed to sell to China. The Chinese government has to decide how much of their local market do they want to protect and how much of their local market do they want to expand with more AI capacity. My sense is that the demand in China is so incredible. Just like it is here, agentic AI is also making enormous progress there. My sense is that over time, the market will open.
10: You can catch our entire interview with NVIDIA CEO Jensen Huang and all of our high-profile conversations on our new video hub on the Bloomberg Business app. By the way, NVIDIA reports earnings tomorrow, so stay with Bloomberg for full coverage of that after tomorrow's closing bell.
5: And there's a restructuring at Meta Platforms, Nathan. According to an internal memo, the Facebook parent is reassigning 7,000 workers to new jobs related to artificial intelligence. Meta will cut staff later in the week as part of an effort to improve efficiency and offset its investments in AI. For a look at some of the other stories making news in New York and around the world. And for that, we're joined by Bloomberg's Michael Barr. Michael, good morning.
16: Good morning, Karen. A U.S. doctor has tested positive for the Ebola virus after being exposed in the Democratic Republic of the Congo and has been sent to Germany for supportive care. The CDC is working to move six others who may have been exposed to Germany. About 350 suspected cases and 91 deaths in the Congo have been reported. Dr. Stephanie Whitmer at Emergency Medical physician said this latest Ebola outbreak involves a troubling new strain of the virus.
21: What can happen is that from these flu-like symptoms, it can progress to multi-system organ failure, bizarre bleeding, and shock and death.
16: Dr. Stephanie Whitmer told ABC Ebola is highly contagious through direct contact. Accused killer Luigi Mangione appeared in a New York courtroom Monday where he learned most of the evidence gathered during his arrest can be used against him at trial. The judge decided a gun and a diary was admissible, but the judge ruled other items pulled from the bag while Mangione was arrested at a Pennsylvania McDonald's cannot be used, including a magazine, cell phone, passport, wallet, and computer chip. That part of the search, Judge Gregory Carroll said, was illegal.
22: I find that the search of the backpack at the McDonald's was improper, warrantless search.
16: Mangione has pleaded not guilty to murder charges. His trial is set for September. We're learning a former Los Angeles police detective convicted of lying during the O.J. Simpson murder trial has died at age 74. Mark Furman was one of the first two police detectives sent to investigate the 1994 killings of O.J. Simpson's ex-wife, Nicole Brown Simpson, and her friend, Ronald Goldman. Furman reported finding a bloody glove at Simpson's home, but his credibility came under attack during the trial as the defense raised the prospect of racial bias. His manager says the cause of death was throat cancer. Global news 24 hours a day and whenever you want it with Bloomberg News Now. I'm Michael Barr, and this is Bloomberg, Karen.
5: All right, Michael Barr, thank you. Now for the Bloomberg Sports Update. It's brought to you by Flushing Bank, and here's John Stashower. John, good morning.
23: Good morning, Karen. After the end of the Subway Series, the Mets went down to D.C. and did something that has hardly ever been done before. The Yankees returned to the Bronx after the 2-7 road trip. They hit three home runs. Paul Goldschmidt to lead off the game, third time he's done that in his last six starts. Cody Bellinger and Jazz Chisholm, two-run shots in the seventh. Yanks then held on in the ninth. The night after the 7-6 loss to the Mets, they beat Toronto 7-6. As for the Mets and Nationals, 5-5 after 9 innings, 6-6 after 11, and then the Mets scored 10 runs in the 12th inning. 10 runs in any extra inning had only happened twice in the last 98 years, had not happened in a National League game since 1919. The Mets won 16-7. Red Sox won 3-1 at Kansas City. Tampa Bay beat Baltimore 16-6. The A's, J.T. Ginn, took a no-hitter to the ninth inning, then gave up a walk-off two-run homer, and the Angels won 2-1. As for the playoffs, overtime in the NHL, double overtime in the NBA, and Buffalo, Sabres and Canadiens, 2-2 in Game 7.
0: The puck is free and taken by Alexander Kerrier. Headmans the puck. Shot, score! Montreal wins Game 7! Newhook.
23: On ESPN, Newhook also scored the game-winning goal in Montreal's earlier Game 7 victory. Opener to the NBA's West Finals and the Spurs' Victor Wembanyama. 41 points, 24 rebounds. San Antonio beat Oklahoma City 122-115 in double OT. Knicks finally back tonight. Game 1 with Cleveland. Josh Hart, happy to be at the Mecca.
1: You always want to be at home, be in the garden, do those kind of things, and you feed off of that energy. You know, it's fun when a garden's going, especially during this time, man. There's nothing like it.
23: The Knicks will have OG Anunoby back from the hamstring injury that sidelined him the previous two games. John Stashower, Bloomberg Sports. Karen, Nathan?
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10: Good morning, I'm Nathan Hager. President Trump's ticking clock on Iran appears to be on hold this morning. The president says he's holding off on new bombardments planned for today to give Saudi Arabia, the UAE, and other Gulf allies more time to talk about reaching a deal.
11: We've had periods of time where we thought pretty much getting close to making a deal, and it didn't work out, but this is a little bit different.
10: That was President Trump at a White House event yesterday. Joining us this morning is Bloomberg Middle East correspondent and Bloomberg Horizons anchor Jumana Bersetchi. Jumana, the president says this time is a little bit different. What is potentially making it different this time? Good morning.
2: Yeah, well, at least he's actually said, and we have to take his word at face value, that the U.S. were preparing for another round of military action. So remember, yesterday he issued a threat to Iran saying that the clock is ticking, and unless they sign a peace deal, then the U.S. would have to act. And now, of course, we understand that the U.S. were actually preparing themselves for another round of kinetic action. And he says that they have refrained from doing that at the request of their Gulf allies, that's Saudi Arabia, Qatar, UAE. But then equally said, they asked if we could put it off for 2 to 3 days. That's a short period of time because they think they're getting close, very close to making a deal. So it's not completely taking military action off the table. It's just postponing it once again. The threat is still there. And again, giving Iran an opportunity in the next couple of days to come back to the negotiating table to at least, if not agree on the full terms of the peace agreement, but agree on a framework as to how they can push this forward.
10: Interesting to hear the president say that it was Saudi Arabia, the UAE, and Qatar among those calling for this diplomacy when Tehran and potentially other groups have been targeting those countries lately. How does that factor in?
2: Yeah, no, it's a very valid point. And indeed, there's been a lot of reporting, even from our own colleagues, that said that over the course of the war, both the UAE and Saudi Arabia were actually privy themselves. They did participate militarily in some targeted strikes on Iran. So they were sort of passive participants, I will say, in this war. You fast forward to today, and I think there's an understanding in the region that while there's no love lost between Iran and the Gulf states, the lesser of two evils would be to get a diplomatic resolution to this, because their real concern is that Iran would once again start striking back look at energy infrastructure and energy facilities, and you don't have to go that far. It was over this weekend, the nuclear facility in Abu Dhabi was targeted. It caused limited damage, no injuries, but it did cause a fire. These Gulf states are beginning to hurt economically. So I think, you know, when weighing up the options, the better options of the two right now is to get to a negotiated solution rather than have the risk of things flaring up again and more damage being inflicted on their economies and their infrastructure.
10: Less than a minute left, but what could a potential diplomatic solution look like when it seems like the U.S. and Iran are still very far apart on the fundamentals?
2: There are two main issues. The first is the strait. The second is the nuclear file. On the strait, the Iran has asked the U.S. to end its blockade. The U.S. has said Iran has to first reopen the strait before it can actually do so. So again, there, it's a bit of a staring match. It's a matter of who can tolerate higher economic costs at this point. Nuclear enrichment, the Iranians are saying the U.S. has asked them to give it up completely. Iran says it won't because they have a right to low-level nuclear enrichment. Iran are also asking for war reparations and guarantees that the U.S. won't strike again. Again, these are conditions that the U.S. are not going to subscribe to. So there's still a host of issues. But ultimately, short-term, though, what it boils down to is the Strait of Hormuz and how the two sides are going to agree to lift the mutual blockades that are in place.
10: Thank you, as always, for this, Jumana. Great to have you with us. That's Jumana Bersetchi, Bloomberg Middle East correspondent and anchor of Bloomberg Horizons. Karen.
5: Nathan, we want to turn now to our joint interview with Dell founder Michael Dell and NVIDIA CEO Jensen Huang. The tech giant sat down with Bloomberg's Ed Ludlow at Dell World in Las Vegas, discussing how supply chain constraints impact AI growth, as well as meeting immense demand for AI. Let's listen in.
3: Well, certainly, you know, memory is a challenge.
4: I think it is memory.
3: The advanced node semiconductors are still challenging. You know, it's really, I mean, we think about it from the things that we're producing, and
4: right.
3: The semiconductor supply chain is ramping, but the demand's growing faster than the supply.
6: In our case, we provide the technology integrated, and so the memory comes with our technology.
4: Right.
6: We've been planning our supply chain for a couple, 2-3 years. We have the largest supply chain in the world. Our partners have done a great job securing supply for us, and so all of the pieces go together. The CoWoS is lined up with the HBM, which is lined up with the Grace Blackwell and the CPUs. The CoWoS-R, the CoWoS-L, the CoWoS-S, all of it is all lined up. The silicon photonics is lined up.
4: Right.
6: Everything is all lined up. It's just that the demand is much greater than the overall capacity of the world.
4: So the overall capacity, Jensen, should I put my textbook away? Because if I get my textbook out, it tells me that memory historically is cyclical. It's boom and bust. And so you both kind of have to convince the memory makers of the permanency of this to build the capacity that won't sort of fall away. Is that the right way of looking at it? That this is not a boom and bust cycle? It's just a complete change in the structure of that market.
6: Michael and I do this all the time. We spend a lot of time with the supply chain. I mean, if you ask Sanjay Mitra over at Micron, he'll tell you 3 years ago, during a meeting, I explained the future to him exactly as is happening right now. And I was really grateful that Micron and NVIDIA really lined up to line up all of our roadmap. Tony will tell you over at SK that we did the same thing years before. And so it's our job to make sure that the vision of the future of the industry, we convey upstream to our supply chain so that they are building for it. We also have to convey it downstream to people who have power generators and land and financing and so on and so forth. And so we have to make sure that the supply chain upstream and downstream are prepared for this future. It is true that the simple logic is this, that we have now reached a level of agentic AI, useful AI, productive AI capability. And the way to think about these agents is kind of like just digital workers.
4: Right.
6: We have hundreds of millions of digital workers in the world. We're going to have billions of AI agents in the world, and they're going to be working 24/7.
20: And so just as we give every digital worker a laptop and a small part of the data center, we're going to have to give every agent essentially a computer and a little bit of storage in the data center to use.
3: Think about it this way. You know, you do individual work, you know, as a person.
4: I do.
3: And you send it on to somebody else, and, you know, there's interactions. Well, now you might have hundreds or thousands of, you know, digital agents working for Ed, right?
4: That I supervise.
3: That you supervise. And that's going to help you be way more productive, get way more things done, expand your creativity. Now, it does require a lot more computing and memory and storage and networking and all the things that we're doing together.
4: Last one on this. Like Jensen outlined the Micron and the SK example. 3 years ago, you gave them the heads up. Do they believe you? Are they sort of acting on that?
3: They're investing. I mean, we're managing through it, but these things are very hard to predict, right? If you tried to predict, you know, in 2023 what the demand was going to be in 2027, you would have a hard time doing that. So it does take a long time to build these factories, but we've got great relationships with these partners we have for decades. That's helping us. And they see that we're winning, and so they want to work with us even more. And it's really a great long-term partnership, even though we'd like more right now.
5: And that was NVIDIA CEO Jensen Huang and Dell founder Michael Dell speaking with Bloomberg's Ed Ludlow. Get the full conversation on our new video hub available on the Bloomberg Business app and Bloomberg.com/videos. Nathan.
10: Karen, repeating our top stories. President Trump says he's called off a new attack on Iran planned for today. He says Persian Gulf allies asked for more time for diplomacy.
5: Elon Musk says he will appeal his lawsuit against Sam Altman and other OpenAI leaders over claims they betray the public by turning the startup into a for-profit.
10: And the strike is over on the Long Island Railroad. Some service will resume at noon today.
5: More on those stories coming up on Bloomberg Daybreak.
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10: 5:24 on Wall Street. Let's check the front pages now with Bloomberg's Alexis Christophorus. Very interesting one here from the Financial Times, an angle from the president's summit with China's Xi Jinping, saying the Chinese leader might have told the president Russia's Vladimir Putin has some regrets. Good morning, Alexis.
8: Good morning. That's right. So the White House has declined to comment to the Financial Times on this report, but according to several people with ties to last week's summit in Beijing, China's president did tell President Trump that Russian President Vladimir Putin might end up regretting his invasion of Ukraine, which is now more than 4 years ago. If true, they would be the first time she has offered an assessment of Putin and the invasion on Ukraine. During the summit, Trump also suggested the U.S., China, and Russia should join forces to combat the International Criminal Court. And of course, this revelation comes as Putin prepares to arrive in China today for a summit with Xi, just 4 days after the Chinese leader hosted our president.
5: Well, Alexis, we have a deal to end the LIRR strike, but there's a pronunciation debate that is still raging, according to the New York Times. And what's this all about?
8: It is the great debate. And so you can say it a few different ways. LIRR, the LIRR. Or did you know this one? You can go with the acronym and call it the LIRR.
10: Oh. The LIRR?
8: I don't know. I'm born and raised in New York. I've never called it the LIRR. Yeah. And then still others say it should just be called the railroad. So
10: these
8: are New Yorkisms. Yeah. I like to say, like, you know, when the people say the city, it never refers to the whole city. It's always just Manhattan, you know. It's one of those things. If you know, you know.
10: There you go. I feel like this is something that I know from the Wall Street Journal. Parents fuming about other people's kids getting extra time on the SAT. Mm. Full disclosure, my kid needs it.
8: Yeah, and you know, there really are legitimate reasons for it. So test time has emerged as a fierce battleground here among a lot of parents of high schoolers. Students with diagnosed disabilities or medical issues, for years they've been given more time to finish those college entrance exams. But the ranks of the extra timers have surged in recent years, with a concentration in wealthy areas, and a lot of parents are crying foul. The College Board, which administers the SAT, just to give you an idea, they said about 7% of students taking the exam got extra time last year. That is up from 2% just a decade ago. So they're saying that some parents are finding, if they have the money, they're finding loopholes and ways to get doctors to write notes, saying that their kids need this extra time. So it's an ongoing debate.
5: Yeah. All right, Alexis Christophorus, thanks so much for checking the front pages for us this morning. Up next, we have the latest on the Iran war as President Trump puts off a new attack. Plus, The strike is over at the country's busiest commuter rail, whether you call it the LIRR, the LIRR, exactly. or the LIRR. And that's coming up in our 5:30 news. And it's on a day when futures are lower. S&P futures down 0.4%. Dow futures, they're down 0.1%. NASDAQ futures down 0.6%. 10-year Treasury yield at 4.61%. Now we have a look at today's Bloomberg weather forecast.
12: Milwaukee will see some delays this morning due to scattered showers and thunderstorms. It'll be 79 today in Milwaukee. If you're headed to or from Chicago, watch for delays due to showers and thunderstorms. Temperatures will be around 80. St. Louis, more problems later today with showers and thunderstorms. Watch for delays. Highs will be near 83. We're also going to have some problems late this afternoon in Detroit. Partial sun, afternoon storms, and near 90. I'm Rob Carolyn, Bloomberg Radio.
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10: Coming up on 5:30 on Wall Street. Good morning. I'm Nathan Hager.
5: And I'm Karen Moscow, and we're just about 4 hours away from the open of U.S. trading. Let's get you up to date on the news you need to know at this hour. President Trump says he's called off a new attack on Iran planned for today after Saudi Arabia and other Persian Gulf allies asked for more time to pursue diplomacy.
11: Other countries have come to me and they've said we were getting ready to do a very major attack tomorrow. I put it off for a little while, hopefully maybe forever, but possibly for a little while.
5: That was President Trump speaking at the White House yesterday. Bloomberg's Giumana Bersecci reports if diplomacy does come through this week, it will likely lead to a framework of a deal.
13: You're going to get the sequencing. You're going to get an idea around how they're going to tackle the reopening of the straits, the issues around the sanctions, and, of course, the nuclear file. The U.S. wants to lob everything together. The Iranians want to separate. So we'll see if that framework actually comes up this week.
5: And that's Bloomberg Middle East correspondent Giumana Bersecci.
10: We're hearing the strike at the biggest commuter railroad in the country is over. We get more from Bloomberg's John Tucker in New York. John.
16: And Nate, the Long Island Railroad strike ended at midnight. While some workers almost immediately began returning to their jobs, it won't be until around noon today before service can start to resume. Full service is expected for the evening rush. A shuttle bus service will continue to subway stations in Queens. Governor Kathy Hochul says a wage hike for the union members won't raise fares.
14: Their work is critical for the entire region, and they deserve a fair wage. I also would not accept a deal that would compromise affordability for Long Islanders.
16: Well, the strike that started Saturday left close to 300,000 commuters scrambling to find other ways to work or forcing them to work from home. And yes, service should be in full swing for the next Cleveland game at MSG tonight. In New York, I'm John Tucker, Bloomberg Radio.
5: All right, John, thank you. Now to the latest on the legal showdown between Elon Musk and OpenAI's Sam Altman. Musk says he is going to appeal a jury ruling which rejected his claims that OpenAI betrayed its mission to benefit the public by morphing into a for-profit business. The jury found that Musk waited too long to file his lawsuit. Bloomberg Intelligence senior litigation analyst Matthew Schettenhelm covered the case for us.
15: The jury came back with this decision very quickly. It took the case late Thursday after closing arguments. They were off on Friday. They were deliberating this morning and very quickly returned a verdict against Elon Musk. And they didn't even need to reach the merits, the questions, the legal questions. They said on the statute of limitations, did Musk sue too late? Yes, he knew of this earlier and effectively could have sued earlier. And because he sued too late, the whole case gets dismissed. And so it's a complete win for OpenAI.
5: Bloomberg litigation analyst Matthew Schettenhelm says Musk was seeking dramatic changes, including a court order unwinding OpenAI's conversion last year to a for-profit entity.
10: Turning to markets now, Karen, U.S. Treasury yields are flirting with 2007 highs. Global bond yields have surged in recent weeks as a jump in energy prices caused by the Iran war adds to inflationary pressures and compels central banks, including the Fed, to consider raising interest rates. According to Citigroup, bond traders are zeroing in on 5.5% as the new round number for 30-year Treasury yields as inflation concerns ripple across markets.
5: Nathan, Alphabet's Google has agreed to create an artificial intelligence cloud business with Blackstone. The new business will compete with companies like CoreWeave and will run Google's homegrown AI chips called Tensor Processing Units, or TPUs. The project will rely on an initial $5 billion in equity capital from Blackstone, which will become the majority owner.
10: And Karen, Standard Chartered plans to eliminate close to 8,000 support roles over the next 4 years. The London-based bank says it'll cut corporate functions by more than 15% by 2030 and scale practical uses of artificial intelligence to streamline processes.
5: 5:32 on Wall Street. Let's bring in Michael Barr with more on what else is going on in New York and around the world. Michael, good morning.
17: Good morning, Karen. Ooh, it's going to be a hot one today. With more, here's Bloomberg meteorologist Craig Allen.
16: There is a heat advisory in effect for much of the 95 corridor. It runs from the mid-Atlantic up through New England. The temperature is going to climb to within a few degrees of 95 in Washington, Baltimore, Philadelphia, up to Newark and New York City, and then on up past Boston. Now, Newark has already hit 90 degrees four times already this season, and I'd say there's at least two more expected. Moderate levels of humidity also will make it feel like 95 to 100, so check your AC, check for cooling centers if you need them, and reduce your time outdoors until the heat breaks, which will be later this week.
17: Bloomberg meteorologist Craig Allen. One of the key players in the O.J. Simpson trial has died. Mark Furman was the LAPD detective who discovered the bloody glove at the murder scene of Nicole Brown Simpson and her friend Ronald Goldman. Prosecutors had been planning to use Furman's testimony in their case against O.J. Simpson, but his credibility was called into question when Simpson's defense played a recording of Furman using a racial epithet. That contradicted earlier testimony Furman had given, and he had pleaded no contest to perjury charges. Mark Furman was 74. Three people were killed on Monday in a shooting at the Islamic Center of San Diego, and two teenage suspects were later found dead a few blocks away. Authorities say the suspects, who were 17 and 19, were discovered in a vehicle nearby in what police believe were self-inflicted gunshot wounds. Mayor Todd Gloria condemned the shootings as police investigated as a potential hate crime.
18: No one in our city should live in fear because of their identity, their faith, or their place of learning.
17: Mayor Gloria says the FBI is assisting in the investigation. The CDC confirmed that at least one American tested positive for Ebola in the Democratic Republic of the Congo. Dr. Peter Stafford, a medical missionary, was exposed while treating patients at a hospital. Dr. Stephanie Whitmer, a toxicologist and emergency medical physician, spoke to ABC about how Ebola spreads.
19: Ebola is different from COVID. It's different from measles. It's something that is spread specifically through direct contact, and it's something that is highly contagious through direct contact.
17: Dr. Whitmer says there is no approved vaccine or approved therapeutics for this strain of Ebola. A prominent Republican critic of President Trump is trying to hang on in Kentucky. Representative Thomas Massie is facing a primary challenge from Trump-backed candidate Ed Gowrain. Georgia, Idaho, Oregon, Alabama, and Pennsylvania also hold primaries today. Global news, 24 hours a day and whenever you want it with Bloomberg News Now. I'm Michael Barr, and this is Bloomberg. Karen.
5: All right, Michael Barr, thank you. And futures are lower this morning with S&P futures down 0.5%, down 36 points. Dow futures down 0.25% or 118 points. NASDAQ futures down 0.8% or 227 points now. The 10-year Treasury yield 4.61%. Yield on the 2-year 4.07%.
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5: And I'm Karen Moskauer. Trade and technology shares pulling stocks lower in the U.S. and Asia. Oil falling modestly and Treasury slipping as traders wait for signs of progress toward a peace deal in the Middle East. And we check the markets all day long here on Bloomberg. S&P futures down 0.5% on 39 points. Dow futures down 0.33% or 157 points. And Nasdaq futures down 0.8% or 234 points. The DAX in Germany up 1.1%. 10-year Treasury down 6/32, yield 4.61%. The yield on the 2-year, 4.07%. And the 30-year yield at 5.15%. NYMEX crude oil is down more than 1% at $1.16 at $107.50 a barrel. Brent is at $110.44. COMEX gold down 0.33% on $15.20 at $4,543 an ounce. Bloomberg dollar spot index up 0.3%. The euro 1.1619 against the dollar. British pound 1.3404. The yen 159.12. And Bitcoin, it is down. It's down about 0.2% at $76,700. As a Bloomberg Business Flash, now here's Michael Barr with more on what's going on around the world. Michael.
17: Karen, thank you very much. President Trump said he called off a new bombardment of Iran planned for today after Saudi Arabia and other Persian Gulf allies wanted more time to pursue diplomacy. Tehran's leaders have taken a hard line, insisting the U.S. ends a blockade of Iranian ports and provides assurances they won't be attacked again. An American doctor in the Congo is among the newly confirmed cases of a rare type of Ebola virus with no approved vaccines or medicines. New York City's transit system and Long Island Railroad workers reached a tentative labor agreement, ending a historic strike that suspended service on the largest commuter line in the nation. The Knicks host the Cavaliers tonight for Game 1 of the NBA East Finals. Last night, the Spurs won the opener of the West Finals against the Thunder in overtime, 122-115. The Sabres, they are out of the NHL playoffs. They were eliminated in Game 7 by the Canadiens in overtime, 3-2. In baseball, the Yankees won. The Mets beat the Nationals 16-7. Would have been a closer, but they missed a field goal. The Orioles lost, and the Red Sox won. Global news, 24 hours a day and whenever you want it, with Bloomberg News Now. I'm Michael Barr. This is Bloomberg, Nathan.
2: But hey, those rebuilding Nets got their touchdown. Thank you, Michael. We're coming up on 5:43 on Wall Street. This is Bloomberg Daybreak. I'm Nathan Hager, alongside Karen Moscow, and Amanda Agati is with us now, Chief Investment Officer at PNC, as we watch tech stocks lead the declines this morning in the futures and bond yields continue to rise. Have we hit a top when it comes to tech? Good morning, Amanda.
3: Good morning. That's quite a question to start out with here this morning. No, I don't think we've hit a top necessarily. I think we're taking a little bit of a breather here. You know, we've been talking about the purple haze of policy uncertainty for months and months. And so I think this is just a function of the market trying to price a path to peace. We're not getting it clearly, even though we got a little bit of a reprieve out of the administration, the announcement last night. And I think the market is just kind of exhausting itself a little bit, trying to figure out what, you know, the price actually should be and how much longer this conflict is likely to go on. So I think it's much more about the macro forces that continue to swirl than whether this is really a top or not. The underlying fundamentals and earnings season for Q1, just incredibly strong. Still, in our opinion, has a lot of legs left in this rally.
2: Some of that strength, could that be what's leading to the sell-off that we continue to see in treasuries this morning? I mean, we've got the 30-year, the long bond, flirting with multi-decade highs here at 5.15, even 5.16% at one point.
3: Yeah, the move is pretty impressive, if not certainly signaling for all the wrong reasons, right? I think the bond market is very focused on this inflation scare. For a while we were talking about, well, is it an inflation scare? Is there a recession scare? I think this is much more about an inflation scare and sort of the bond market recognizing that this conflict is not going to resolve itself quickly. And even if it does, we're going to see this really long kind of tailed lagged effect of, you know, the inflation forces kind of coming down. So I think that's much more of the story here. Again, it's a function of the macro backdrop and so much uncertainty as it relates to it than really anything else. But certainly, you know, investors are focused on that psychological level of yields. It's a doozy. There's no question.
2: Yeah. Well, I mean, as we've been reporting, that psychological level used to be around 5% when it comes to the 30-year treasury. I mean,
3: we blew right by that.
2: Yeah.
3: Right?
2: And it raises a question. Are we getting into a fundamental change when it comes to what level bond investors are looking for when it comes to buying the debt?
3: Yeah, it's a great question. I think it's something we need to pay very close attention to. I've been saying for a long time, investors aren't really being appropriately rewarded to extend duration. 10 to 30 years has been, you know, the last few years in particular, but maybe even longer, really flat. Meaning, you know, the yield pickup just isn't worth investors' time. The change in the shape of the curve is something to pay attention to. I don't think it's time to extend duration yet, but we're watching it very closely, and it, you know, may change our strategic point of view around duration positioning.
2: So are you not as concerned around the idea that inflation could stick around longer and affect valuation expectations around some of these big tech companies that have driven the rally in stocks for so long?
3: Well, I probably am less concerned on a relative basis. I mean, of course, I'm paying attention to it. I don't put a lot of stock in that one-for-one connection between yields rising and stocks falling. I just think there's much more to that story. And for what it's worth, I think a lot of these tech companies are somewhat, you know, inflation resistant. It's certainly asset light business model. So I think if inflation's going to stick around, again, I think it's entirely a function of the timing of the conflict. If we got a resolution on the conflict today, I think inflation data would start to settle down fairly quickly. It doesn't revert right back to pre-conflict levels. These things take time. But I think a lot of the inflationary fire comes out. So I think this is a blip, maybe a longer blip than what anybody would really like in this environment. But I think this is more of a blip and not a structural change. And so I think actually tech and the leaders that have been back in the driver's seat here as a function of Q1 earnings season will continue to lead.
2: Just 30 seconds left. But does this blip, as you put it, put more pressure on Nvidia to outperform tomorrow?
3: Oh, absolutely. It's everybody's fixated on it, right? I mean, there's so much more to this story than just Nvidia, but it is truly the bellwether. And, you know, we hope that they crush it just like the rest of Q1 earnings season has really crushed it. I mean, it's just been a really impressive sign of fundamental resilience, like 28% earnings growth on the S&P 500 before Nvidia reports. Like, that's absolutely a home run and a key catalyst for the market rally up to this point. So, you know, obviously hoping that Nvidia crushes it again and keeps the rally going.
2: We'll see if they do tomorrow after the close. Thanks, Amanda. As always, Amanda Agati at PNC with us this morning. Karen?
5: Nathan, it's time for the Bloomberg ETF report. Investors plowed cash into China-focused exchange-traded funds at the fastest pace in over a year last week. And this came amid easing trade tensions between the world's two largest economies and the broader rally across artificial intelligence stocks. The $7.3 billion Crane Shares CSI China Internet Fund, known by the ticker KWEB or KWEB, recorded $754 million in fresh cash last week, its biggest weekly inflow since October 2024. On Friday alone, the fund garnered $361 million following that highly anticipated meeting between President Trump and his Chinese counterpart Xi Jinping. The Invesco China Technology ETF, known by the ticker CQQQ, also recorded $215 million in inflows last week. And that is a Bloomberg ETF report. Nathan.
2: Karen, repeating our top stories, President Trump says he's delaying new strikes on Iran so Persian Gulf allies can have more time to pursue a deal.
5: New York's Transit Authority has reached a tentative deal with five unions on the Long Island Railroad to end the first strike for America's busiest commuter rail in more than 30 years.
2: And it's primary day in a half dozen states. President Trump's looking to unseat Republican Thomas Massie in Kentucky, and there's a tight Republican Senate primary in Georgia.
5: And we have more of those stories coming up on Bloomberg Daybreak on a day when futures are lower, with S&P futures down 0.5%, down 36 points this morning. And this is Bloomberg.
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0: go.
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6: The problem is the stupid banks will loan you so much money that they put you in bankruptcy because they don't have an off button. 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
2: It's time for our daily Bloomberg Law Brief, exploring legal issues in the news today. On the win for Sam Altman and loss for Elon Musk in his lawsuit over the future of OpenAI. A federal court dismissed Musk's claims that OpenAI betrayed its mission to benefit the public by morphing into a for-profit business. The jury didn't rule on the merits of Musk's claims. They reached their decision on procedural grounds, finding Musk waited too long to sue OpenAI. Musk says he'll appeal. For more, June Grosso speaks to Bloomberg legal reporter Madeline Meckelberg, who's been covering the trial in Oakland, California.
3: Madeline, so this was a unanimous verdict by a 9-member jury. Tell us about it.
4: The jury in Oakland delivered a verdict after, I think, about 2 hours, maybe less than 2 hours of deliberations on Monday morning. And that verdict was that Elon Musk had waited too long to bring his claims against OpenAI, Sam Altman, Greg Brockman, and Microsoft.
3: It was a 3-year statute of limitations. Explain what the factual dispute was about when the statute started running.
4: Jurors were told by Judge Yvonne Gonzalez-Rodriguez, who's presiding over this case, that the way they should assess statute of limitations is whether or not Elon Musk should have known about the conduct that he's alleging at an earlier date, and whether a reasonable person would have known. You know, there's a lot of qualifiers in there. A reasonable person, given the circumstances, basically they're saying he should have known about this well before he did. This was something we heard about a bit at trial. They were really attempting to build out kind of a timeline of communications, because Elon left OpenAI in 2018. He formed his own AI company in 2023, and then he brought this lawsuit in 2024. And as he described it to jurors, his feelings towards his co-founders and the company, they changed over time. So he described how he started to lose faith in them, lose confidence, and then he only became convinced that they stole a charity, as he describes it, much later on. But I think jurors obviously were not buying that explanation. Based on this verdict, I think it would be fair to suggest that they probably believed that if he was genuinely concerned about this, this is something that he would have filed much sooner. That's ultimately what this boils down to.
3: And they never reached the merits of Musk's claim, but went off on a procedural issue.
4: That's right. So the jury did not issue a verdict on any of the specific claims that Musk brought forward. All they said was he didn't sue soon enough. Those were the first three questions on the verdict form. And so, you know, all the other things are muted. If he didn't sue early enough, then there's no reason for them to go through the rest of the form. And I know we've talked previously, the way that this case was set up, the jury verdict was going to be an advisory verdict. So something non-binding for the judge to take back to her chambers, mull, and decide later. But after they handed down their verdict, she said immediately, I'm going to accept the jury's verdict. I'm dismissing these charges. And that's the end of it. And kind of wiped her hands of this phase of the litigation.
3: I understand that one of Musk's lawyers said they were going to appeal.
4: That should come as no surprise to anybody who's followed Elon Musk or any of his litigation in the past. Yes, they are planning to file an appeal in this case. They believe that the jury and the judge got it wrong. So this is not the last that we're going to hear from them. And I think eagle-eyed watchers of the docket in this case might remember that there are actually a few other live claims that didn't make it to trial. And those are antitrust claims that Musk filed against OpenAI and Microsoft. And what happened here is the judge basically said, there's too much going on in this case. We're going to separate it into a few different phases. This first one is going to be focused just on the breach of charitable trust and unjust enrichment. So now that this phase is done, you know, pending the outcome of these appeals, now they're going to have to figure out how to deal with these other antitrust claims. Some might be thinking that it would make logical sense for the OpenAI lawyers to now argue, well, if the statute of limitations was in play here, surely that should apply to these claims as well. And I think that's still an open-ended question. So this is far from the last word in the Musk-Altman feud showdown, however you want to describe it. We've got a lot more litigating to go.
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6: From the Bloomberg Interactive Brokers Studios, this is Bloomberg Daybreak for Tuesday, May 19th. Coming up today,
0: President Trump stops the clock on Iran to give Gulf allies more time to work on a deal.
6: The strike is over at the country's biggest commuter rail, the Long Island Railroad.
0: Three people are killed in a shooting at a major mosque in San Diego.
6: And Elon Musk loses a legal showdown against OpenAI's Sam Altman.
7: A U.S. doctor in the Congo is among the newly confirmed cases of a rare type of Ebola virus, plus one of the key players in the O.J. Simpson trial has died. I'm Michael Barr. More ahead.
8: I'm John Stashower in sports. The Mets and Yankees both won overtime wins for the Canadiens and Spurs. Knicks and Cavs play tonight.
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0: Good morning, I'm Nathan Hager.
6: And I'm Karen Moscow. And U.S. stock index futures are lower, with S&P futures down a third of a percent on 27 points. Dow futures down a tenth of a percent or 49 points. NASDAQ futures down six-tenths of a percent or 177 points. 10-year Treasury yield at 4.6%. NYMEX crude oil at $107.51 a barrel. And we're watching Home Depot this morning, a key gauge of sales missing analyst expectations. Shares were lower, but they've just moved higher, up about 1% this morning. Nathan.
0: Karen, we'll begin now with the latest from the Middle East. Hours after President Trump warned Iran the clock was ticking to reach a deal, the president's put that clock on hold, saying he's called off a strike on Iran that was planned for today after an appeal from Persian Gulf allies.
9: I was asked by Saudi Arabia, Qatar, UAE, and some others if we could put it off for 2 or 3 days, a short period of time, because they think that they are getting very close to making a deal. And if we can do that where there's no nuclear weapon going into the hands of Iran, I think, and if they're satisfied, we will be probably satisfied also.
0: President Trump spoke at a White House event last evening. We get more from Bloomberg Middle East correspondent Jumana Persechi.
10: What is going to happen in the next couple of days? We probably have a couple of days window to allow things to breathe. He does say that negotiations are going on in the background. And indeed, we know that these negotiations are happening. Iran once again submitted their refreshed, I would say, counterproposal via the Pakistani mediators to the U.S. yesterday. And we'll see where we go from here.
0: Bloomberg's Jumana Bersechi reports the White House rejected Iran's latest proposal as insufficient to reach the deal. Iran has refused to budge on some of its key demands, including war reparations and unfreezing its assets.
6: Now, Nathan, to the latest on the legal showdown between Elon Musk and OpenAI's Sam Altman. Musk says he is going to appeal a jury ruling which rejected his claims that OpenAI betrayed its mission to benefit the public by morphing into a for-profit business. The jury found that Musk waited too long to file his lawsuit. Bloomberg Intelligence senior litigation analyst Matthew Schettenhelm covered the case for us.
11: This lawsuit potentially threatened to hang over the company's head. Elon Musk was seeking court-issued limitations on the company's ability to pursue its for-profit mission and really to be limited and hamstrung by its original charitable roots. So this win for the company reduces that risk.
6: Bloomberg Intelligence analyst Matthew Schettenhelm says Musk was seeking dramatic changes, including a court order unwinding OpenAI's conversion last year to a for-profit entity.
0: Karen, another major story we're following this morning is on the commute by rail in and out of New York City. It's going to be back to normal soon with a strike at the biggest commuter railroad in the nation over. Let's get more now from Bloomberg's John Tucker in New York. John.
12: And Nate, the Long Island Railroad strike ended at midnight, but service is not going to resume until around noon today. Like yesterday, shuttle bus service is going to operate at over 100 locations to bring commuters to subway stations in Queens. Jenna Lieber, head of the Metropolitan Transportation Authority, says the wage hike they agreed upon won't raise fares.
13: We needed to find ways that we could give people fair raises, but also structure it in a way that didn't blow the MTA's budget. We got it done. I wouldn't be standing here if we hadn't found those answers.
12: Well, the accord comes after 3,500 LIRR workers walked off the job on Saturday, shutting down service for nearly 300,000 weekday commuters who rely on the railroad to get to New York City and throughout Long Island. While it still needs to be ratified, full service is expected to resume just hours before the Knicks face Cleveland at Madison Square Garden. In New York, I'm John Tucker, Bloomberg Radio.
6: All right, John, thank you. While commuters wait for the trains to roll again, they'll have another thing to contend with, heat. Bloomberg meteorologist Craig Allen has more on this hot spell.
14: This is big-time heat for early in the season. It's going to be intense, but fortunately, it won't last too long. Heat advisories do cover much of Pennsylvania, New Jersey, including New York City's five boroughs, as well as Boston and suburbs, too. So expect highs at least in the middle 90s away from the coast, and the heat index could run between 95 and 100. Fortunately, the ocean will keep it cooler along the shore. Now, as I mentioned, it's not a prolonged heat spell. The second half of the week will be significantly cooler, but it may take a few thunderstorms to push out the heat. Until then, try to stay cool, my friends.
6: And that's Bloomberg meteorologist Craig Allen, who says the heat advisory will remain in effect until 8 p.m. Eastern tomorrow.
0: Well, Karen, well, let's update you now on the deadly mass shooting in Southern California. Police say three people were killed when two teens opened fire outside the Islamic Center of San Diego. That's the city's largest mosque. The 17 and 18-year-old suspects were later found dead in a car with apparent self-inflicted gunshot wounds. San Diego Mayor Todd Gloria is promising additional protections to the Muslim community.
15: Hate has no home in San Diego. Islamophobia has no home in San Diego. An attack on any San Diegan is an attack on all San Diegans, and we will not stand for it in America's finest city.
0: Along with San Diego's mayor, New York City Mayor Zoran Mamdani says there will be extra police at local mosques after what he calls an apparent act of anti-Muslim violence.
6: Let's turn to politics, Nathan. Six states are set to hold high-stakes primary races today. Bloomberg's Monica Ricks reports.
16: Georgia will be a big one following record early voting turnout in the state, with two incredibly close races to watch, including a Senate Republican primary to see who will run against incumbent Democratic Senator John Ossoff. And both parties will battle crowded fields to replace Governor Brian Kemp, who's term limited. In Kentucky, President Trump's working to get Republican Senator Thomas Massie booted after Bill Cassidy's primary loss last weekend in Louisiana. They were part of a group of seven GOP senators who voted to convict Trump during his 2021 impeachment trial. Pennsylvania, Oregon, Indiana, and Alabama are also holding primaries today. Monica Ricks, Bloomberg Radio.
6: Monica, thank you, and stay with Bloomberg for complete coverage of the primaries. Bloomberg Balance of Power with Joe Matthew and Kaylee Lines is live in Atlanta breaking the races, and you can catch them live at noon Wall Street time on Bloomberg Radio, Bloomberg Television, and the Bloomberg Business app.
0: Karen, the Justice Department's creating a $1.8 billion fund to pay out claims of alleged government weaponization. This is part of a settlement agreement to end President Trump's lawsuit against the IRS. The president spoke after the deal.
9: But this is reimbursing people that were horribly treated. It's anti-weaponization. They've been weaponized. They've been, in some cases, imprisoned wrongly. They paid legal fees that they didn't have. They've gone bankrupt. Their lives have been destroyed.
0: President Trump speaking at the White House. Senate Democratic leader Chuck Schumer blasted the creation of the compensation fund.
17: Of all the corrupt things Donald Trump has done, this MAGA slush fund at the Department of Justice is one of the most depraved.
0: Senate Minority Leader Chuck Schumer. Under the deal, President Trump would not receive any money directly from dropping his $10 billion lawsuit.
6: Let's turn to the markets, Nathan, where U.S. Treasury yields are flirting with 2007 highs. Global bond yields have surged in recent weeks as a jump in energy prices caused by the Iran war adds to inflationary pressures and compels central banks such as the Fed to consider raising interest rates. Add in worries over budget deficits and signs that the U.S. economy remains resilient. Investors have been seeking greater compensation to own longer maturity debt. According to Citigroup, bond traders are zeroing in on 5.5 3.5% is the new round number for 30-year U.S. Treasury yields as inflation concerns ripple across markets.
0: In company news, Karen, NVIDIA expects China will eventually allow AI chips to be imported from the U.S. NVIDIA CEO Jensen Huang says the topic of selling his company's H200 chips to Chinese customers did come up during recent discussions between Washington and Beijing, but Huang tells us he did not discuss it directly with Chinese officials.
18: The president wants America to lead the AI revolution. And so H200s are licensed to sell to China. The Chinese government has to decide how much of their local market do they want to protect and how much of their local market do they want to expand with more AI capacity. My sense is that the demand in China is so incredible. Just like it is here, agentic AI is also making enormous progress there. My sense is that over time, the market will open.
0: Yeah, that was NVIDIA CEO Jensen Huang speaking to Bloomberg. You can catch the entire interview and all our high-profile conversations on our video hub on the Bloomberg Business app. By the way, NVIDIA reports earnings tomorrow. Stay with Bloomberg for full coverage of that after tomorrow's closing bell.
6: Nathan, a restructuring at Meta Platforms. According to an internal memo, the Facebook parent is reassigning 7,000 workers to new jobs related to artificial intelligence. Meta will cut staff later in the week as part of an effort to improve efficiency and offset its investments in AI. Time now for a look at some of the other stories making news in New York and around the world. And for that, we're joined by Bloomberg's Michael Barr. Michael, good morning.
7: Good morning, Karen. U.S. doctor is tested positive for the Ebola virus after being exposed in the Democratic Republic of the Congo and has been sent to Germany for supportive care. The CDC is working to move six others who may have been exposed to Germany. About 350 suspected cases and 91 deaths in the Congo have been reported. Dr. Stephanie Widmer, an emergency medical physician, said this latest Ebola outbreak involves a troubling new strain of the virus.
19: What can happen is that from these flu-like symptoms, it can progress to multi-system organ failure, bizarre bleeding, and, shock and death.
7: Dr. Stephanie Widmer told ABC Ebola is highly contagious through direct contact. Accused killer Luigi Mangione appeared in a New York courtroom Monday where he learned most of the evidence gathered during his arrest can be used against him at trial. The judge decided a gun and a diary was admissible, but the judge ruled other items pulled from the bag while Mangione was arrested at a Pennsylvania McDonald's cannot be used, including a magazine, cell phone, passport, wallet, and computer chip. Judge Gregory Carroll.
20: I find that the search of the backpack at the McDonald's was improper, warrantless search.
7: Mangione has pleaded not guilty to murder charges. His trial is set for September. We're learning a former Los Angeles police detective convicted of lying during the O.J. Simpson murder trial has died at age 74. Mark Furman was one of the first two police detectives sent to investigate the 1994 killings of O.J. Simpson's ex-wife, Nicole Brown Simpson, and her friend, Ronald Goldman. Furman reported finding a bloody glove at Simpson's home, but his credibility came under attack during the trial, as the defense raised the prospect of racial bias. His manager says the cause of death was throat cancer. Global news 24 hours a day and whenever you want it with Bloomberg News Now. I'm Michael Barr, and this is Bloomberg, Karen.
6: All right, Michael Barr, thank you. Time now for the Bloomberg Sports Update is brought to you by Flushing Bank, and here's John Stashower. John, good morning.
21: Good morning, Karen. After the end of the Subway Series, the Mets went down to D.C., did something that has hardly ever been done before, and the Yankees returned to the Bronx after the 2-7 road trip. They hit three home runs. Paul Goldschmidt leading off the game, third time he's done that in the last six starts. Cody Bellinger and Jazz Chisholm, two-run shots in the seventh, and the Yanks then held on in the ninth. The night after the 7-6 loss to the Mets, they beat Toronto 7-6. As for the Mets and Nationals, 5-5 after 9 innings, 6-6 after 11, and the Mets scored 10 runs in the 12th inning. 10 runs in any extra inning had only happened twice in the last 98 years. Had not happened in a National League game since 1919. The Mets won 16-7. The Red Sox won 3-1 at Kansas City. Tampa Bay still 3-up on the Yanks. They beat Baltimore 16-6. The A's JT Ginn took a no-hitter to the ninth inning, then gave up a walk-off two-run homer, and the Angels won 2-1. As for the playoffs, overtime in the NHL, double overtime in the NBA in Buffalo. Sabres and Canadiens were 2-2 in Game 7.
22: The puck is free.
1: taken by Alexander Kerrien. Headmans the puck. Shot. Score! Montreal wins game seven. Alex Newhook.
21: ESPN Newhook also scored the game-winning goal in Montreal's earlier game seven victory. The opener of the NBA's West Finals, the Spurs' Victor Wembanyama, 41 points, 24 rebounds. San Antonio beat Oklahoma City, 122-115 in double OT. Knicks finally back tonight. Game one with Cleveland, and Josh Hart happy to be at the Mecca.
2: You always want to be at home, be in the garden, do those kind of things, and you feed off of that energy. And, you know, it's fun when the garden's going, especially during this time, and there's nothing like it.
21: The Knicks will have OG Anunoby back from the hamstring injury that sidelined him the previous two games. John Stashower, Bloomberg Sports. Karen, Nathan.
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0: Good morning, I'm Nathan Hager. President Trump's ticking clock on Iran appears to be on hold. The president says he is delaying a new bombardment he says was planned for today to give Saudi Arabia, the UAE, and other Gulf allies more time to talk about reaching a deal.
9: We've had periods of time where we thought pretty much getting close to making a deal, and didn't work out, but this is a little bit different.
0: It was President Trump speaking at the White House yesterday. Joining us from Dubai is Bloomberg News Middle East Managing Editor Paul Wallace. Of course, Paul, we've heard the president threaten civilizational destruction in the past against Iran, only to pull back, and it looks like that's what's happened again. But is this time really different from before? Good morning.
22: Good morning. Yeah, that's a big question, and I guess we'll find out in the next few weeks whether this is just a short pause or whether it's a pause like the others that Trump has flagged and which look like him pulling back or even U-turns at points. This one, I think, is particularly interesting because he said he held back after calls with the leaders of Saudi Arabia, the UAE, and Qatar, and the implication was they do not want a return to a hot war because they will be in the firing line just like they were with Iran firing thousands of missiles and drones at them before the ceasefire took hold about 6 weeks ago. Trump did imply he's not willing to let things stand for that long. He sort of implied that he wanted a sure sign of progress towards a deal, you know, soon, within days. And again, we're going to have to see whether or not that transpires, or whether, you know, we do go back to more than a week of this sort of fragile truce. Iran is playing pretty hardball at the moment. It's been pretty consistent with its demands. It wants the U.S. to end its blockade of Iranian ports. It wants war reparations. It wants assurances that it won't be attacked again by the U.S. or Israel. And it's put Trump in a bit of a bind. You know, he's under a lot of pressure because of the surge in any energy prices globally, and of course in the U.S. And this war is unpopular with the majority of Americans. So it's a very tricky one for him to handle. But you know, simply put, he's been unable to break the deadlock between himself and the Iranians.
0: So is there any question or any reason to think in our last minute here that to have the Gulf allies that have come under some attack during this ceasefire, like Saudi Arabia, like UAE, to do things any differently than the Pakistani mediators have done up to now?
22: That's a good question. The position of the Gulf states is very interesting and also quite complicated, because although it looks like some of them, especially the Saudis and the Qataris, certainly don't want a return to a hot war, they have at various times been very aggressive with their rhetoric towards Iran. We've reported that the Saudi Arabians did in fact fire on Iran at some stage during, at some stage before the ceasefire. The UAE did that too. So it's difficult to know exactly where they stand. But I think the bottom line is, if we return to a full-on war, it's almost inevitable that Iran will retaliate and fire on those states again.
0: Thanks for this, Paul. Good to have you on with us. That is Bloomberg News Middle East Managing Editor Paul Wallace joining us from Dubai. Karen.
6: Nathan, let's turn back to our joint interview with Dell founder Michael Dell and NVIDIA CEO Jensen Huang. The tech giant sat down with Bloomberg's Ed Ludlow at Dell World in Las Vegas discussing AI infrastructure and demand in China. Let's listen in.
3: China. Jensen, you just returned from China. On Friday on Air Force One, the president said that H200 came up, but that China's position is it wants to support its own industry. Could I just ask what the net outcome was of your trip to China and your understanding of what is not or is allowed with H200 and the customers that you have or do not have in China?
18: The president wants America to win everywhere.
3: Right.
18: The president wants America to lead the AI revolution. And so H200s are licensed to sell to China. The Chinese government has to decide how much of their local market do they want to protect and how much of their local market do they want to expand with more AI capacity. My sense is that the demand in China is so incredible. Just like it is here, agentic AI is also making enormous progress there. My sense is that over time, the market will open. President Xi was very clear that he wants China to be an even wider open market. Premier Li Qiang was very straightforward and explained very eloquently that China will be an open market. So I'm looking forward to China being a more open market.
3: To clarify, Jesse, you were able to meet with those officials directly to discuss whether or not you can sell to those Chinese tech companies.
18: I didn't discuss directly with them about H200.
3: Right.
18: I was there to represent the United States, and I was honored to do so. I was there to support President Trump, and really glad to do so. But that was really the focus of my trip. President Trump had some conversations with the leaders, and I'm looking forward to what they decide.
3: Michael, you did not go to China, but I think what's interesting is you are a member of the President's Council of Advisors for Science and Technology, as is Jensen. Your net conclusion on whether or not China will become open to American technology companies to do business there?
5: You know, we have a business in China. Obviously, we comply with all the restrictions and, you know, various controls that are in place. But I hope that there's more economic collaboration between the United States and China. That ultimately is what will lead to greater outcomes and prosperity for everyone and, you know, a greater likelihood of, you know, a successful relationship between the countries and, you know, around the world.
3: The final question on that trip, Jensen, is the sharpest rhetoric was probably on Taiwan. We've talked about the supply chain, but what did you take from those comments from President Xi on the issue of Taiwan? Of course, from a manufacturing capacity standpoint, TSMC is a critical partner. You and I have discussed it in the past, but at this moment in time, how top of mind is it for you, the security of supply from Taiwan?
18: None of us were involved in any of those conversations except for President Trump. With respect to Taiwan, obviously Taiwan is still epicenter of the world's technology manufacturing and technology development. The supply chain is rich in Taiwan. We're also, of course, reindustrializing the United States, bringing manufacturing back to the United States. We're doing so at a time when demand for AI and this beginning of this new computer revolution is happening. And so demand is extraordinary. So as a result, we're building more factories here in the United States, chip factories, packaging, computer factories, AI factories, of course. So we're building factories of all kinds here. They're also ramping up capacity, and the reason for that is because the demand is just so great across the board. I think the answer is that we want to have, it is possible to have supply chain diversity and resilience, and everybody should be seeking to improve that. It is also very true that Taiwan will continue to be one of the epicenters of the world's technology hub.
6: And that was NVIDIA CEO Jensen Huang and Dell founder Michael Dell speaking with Bloomberg's Ed Ludlow. Catch the full interview on the Bloomberg Podcast YouTube page. 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Nathan.
0: Karen, repeating our top stories, President Trump says he has called off a new attack on Iran planned for today. He says Saudi Arabia, Qatar, the UAE, and others want more time to pursue diplomacy.
6: Elon Musk says he will appeal his lawsuit against Sam Altman and other OpenAI leaders over its shift to a for-profit. The jury found Musk waited too long to sue.
0: And the strike is over. On the Long Island Railroad, some service will resume by noon today.
6: We have more on those stories coming up on Bloomberg Daybreak.
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0: 6:24 on Wall Street. We check the front pages live once again with Bloomberg's Alexis Christophorus. The Washington Post is reporting that President Trump's got maybe another White House remodel in mind. Good morning.
8: Good morning. And this one is a helipad that would apparently prevent a powerful new Marine One helicopters from damaging the South Lawn. So the president apparently in discussions about installing this helipad. These new Patriot helicopters, as they're called, are more powerful than the current Sea King helicopters being used. Both are made by Lockheed Martin Sikorsky. No timeline for when that helipad might be installed. He also wants one put at his estate in Mar-a-Lago in Florida. Of course, this would be just the latest renovation to the historic White House grounds since Trump began his second term. Others include paving over the Rose Garden, installing a black granite walkway along the West Colonnade, and of course, demolishing the East Wing to make way for his 90,000 square foot ballroom.
6: All right, here's one from the Wall Street Journal. A master's degree isn't the job guarantee it used to be. Tell us more.
8: That's right. As you said, from the Wall Street Journal, new data showing the unemployment rate for professionals under 35 with advanced degrees has rarely been higher in the past 20 years. At the same time, the unemployment rate for workers under 35 with a PhD, law degree, or medical degree has rarely been lower. Some experts believe this uncoupling is because there are more advanced degrees chasing fewer jobs that those degrees were meant for. Just to give you a perspective, master's degree programs have increased nearly 70% between 2005 and 2021. They say that is diluting the value of the credential.
0: And you got one from Bloomberg this morning about how taking Elon Musk's SpaceX private could steal some thunder from his other public company, Tesla.
8: That's right. So this imminent IPO of SpaceX could be the largest or one of the largest ever. Some are saying it may siphon away investors' attention and capital from his other big company, Tesla. Tesla's stock price, of course, based on investors' belief in Elon Musk's ambition, right, to transform the company. Its valuation is the second most expensive in the S&P 500. So the SpaceX IPO, they're saying it may weigh on Tesla's stock by, in essence, splitting the pro-Musk retail shareholder base. But they say it could also strengthen the broader Musk ecosystem narrative. So, you know, Musk has also said that he wants to combine Tesla and SpaceX into one, like merge those two companies. So this could be an argument for going ahead and doing that.
6: Yeah. Is there enough Musk to go around? That's really the question. Writer Alexis Christophorus, thanks so much for checking the front pages for us this morning. Up next, we have the latest on the Iran war as President Trump puts off a new attack. Plus, the strike is over at the country's busiest commuter rail. That's coming up in our 6:30 news. It's on a day when futures are lower. S&P futures are down 0.4% on 30 points. The Dow futures down 0.2% or 79 points. And NASDAQ futures down 0.7% or 200 points. NYMEX crude oil is at $107.45 a barrel. That's down 1.1%. Let's take a look at today's Bloomberg weather forecast.
10: Milwaukee will see some delays this morning due to scattered showers and thunderstorms. It'll be 79 today in Milwaukee. If you're headed to or from Chicago, watch for delays due to showers and thunderstorms. Temperatures will be around 80. St. Louis, more problems later today with showers and thunderstorms. Watch for delays. Highs will be near 83. We're also going to have some problems late this afternoon in Detroit. Partial sun, afternoon storms, and near 90. I'm Rob Carolyn, Bloomberg Radio.
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6: Coming up to 6:30 on Wall Street. Good morning. I'm Karen Moscow.
0: And I'm Nathan Hager. We're nearly 3 hours away from the open of U.S. trading. 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
6: President Trump says he's called off a new attack on Iran planned for today after Saudi Arabia and other Persian Gulf allies asked for more time to pursue diplomacy.
9: Other countries have come to me and they've said we were getting ready to do a very major attack tomorrow. I put it off for a little while, hopefully maybe forever, but possibly for a little while.
6: That was President Trump speaking at the White House yesterday. Bloomberg's Giamatti Bersecci reports if diplomacy does come through this week, it will likely lead to a framework of a deal.
12: You're going to get the sequencing. You're going to get an idea around how they're going to tackle the reopening of the straits, the issues around the sanctions, and, of course, the nuclear file. The U.S. wants to lob everything together. The Iranians want to separate. So we'll see if that framework actually comes up this week.
6: And that's Bloomberg Middle East correspondent Giamatti Bersecci.
0: We're hearing the strike at the biggest commuter railroad in the country is over. And we get the details from Bloomberg's John Tucker in New York. John.
13: And Nathan, the Long Island Railroad strike ended at midnight. While some workers almost immediately began returning to their jobs, it won't be until around noon today before service can resume. Full service expected for the evening rush. A shuttle bus service will continue to subway stations in Queens. Governor Kathy Hochul says a wage hike for the union members won't raise fares.
14: Their work is critical for the entire region, and they deserve a fair wage. I also would not accept a deal that would compromise affordability for Long Islanders.
13: Well, the strike that started Saturday left close to 300,000 commuters scrambling to find other ways to work or forcing them to work from home. And yes, service should be in full swing for the next Cleveland game at MSG tonight. In New York, I'm John Tucker, Bloomberg Radio.
6: All right, John, thank you. Now to the latest on the legal showdown between Elon Musk and OpenAI's Sam Altman. Musk says he is going to appeal a jury ruling which rejected his claims that OpenAI betrayed its mission to benefit the public by morphing into a for-profit business. The jury found that Musk waited too long to file his lawsuit. Bloomberg Intelligence senior litigation analyst Matthew Schettenhelm covered the case for us.
23: The jury came back with this decision very quickly. It took the case late Thursday. After closing arguments, they were off on Friday. They were deliberating this morning and very quickly returned a verdict against Elon Musk. And they didn't even need to reach the merits, the questions, the legal questions. They said on the statute of limitations, did Musk sue too late? Yes, he knew of this earlier and effectively could have sued earlier. And because he sued too late, the whole case gets dismissed. And so it's a complete win for OpenAI.
6: Bloomberg litigation analyst Matthew Schettenhelm says Musk was seeking dramatic changes, including a court order unwinding OpenAI's conversion last year to a for-profit entity.
0: Turning to markets now, Karen, U.S. Treasury yields are flirting with 2007 highs. Global bond yields have surged in recent weeks as a jump in energy prices caused by the Iran war adds to inflationary pressures and compels central banks such as the Fed to consider raising interest rates. Citigroup says bond traders are zeroing in on 5.5% as the new round number for 30-year yields as inflation concerns ripple across markets.
6: Nathan, Alphabet's Google has agreed to create an artificial intelligence cloud business with Blackstone. The new business will compete with companies like CoreWeave and will run Google's homegrown AI chips called Tensor Processing Units, or TPUs. The project will rely on an initial $5 billion in equity capital from Blackstone, which will become the majority owner.
0: And Karen, Standard Chartered plans to eliminate close to 8,000 support roles over the next 4 years. The London-based bank says it'll cut corporate functions by more than 15% by 2030 and scale practical uses of artificial intelligence to streamline processes.
6: And that's some of the things you need to know to start your day, brought to you by Interactive Brokers. 6:32 on Wall Street. Let's bring in Michael Barr with more on what else is going on in New York and around the world. Michael, good morning.
24: Good morning, Karen. It is going to be a hot one today. With more, here's Bloomberg meteorologist Craig Allen.
25: There is a heat advisory in effect for much of the 95 corridor. It runs from the mid-Atlantic up through New England. The temperature is going to climb to within a few degrees of 95 in Washington, Baltimore, Philadelphia, up to Newark in New York City, and then on up past Boston. Now, Newark has already hit 90 degrees four times already this season, and I'd say there's at least two more expected. Moderate levels of humidity also will make it feel like 95 to 100, so check your AC, check for cooling centers if you need them, and reduce your time outdoors until the heat breaks, which will be later this week.
24: Bloomberg meteorologist Craig Allen. One of the key players in the O.J. Simpson trial has died. Mark Furman was the LAPD detective who discovered the bloody glove at the murder scene of Nicole Brown Simpson and her friend Ronald Goldman. Prosecutors had been planning to use Furman's testimony in their case against O.J. Simpson, but his credibility was called into question when Simpson's defense played a recording of Furman using a racial epithet. That contradicted earlier testimony Furman had given, and he pleaded no contest to perjury charges. Mark Furman was 74. Three people were killed on Monday in a shooting at the Islamic Center of San Diego, and two teenage suspects were later found dead a few blocks away. Authorities say the suspects, who were 17 and 19, were discovered in a vehicle nearby in what police believe were self-inflicted gunshot wounds. Mayor Todd Gloria condemned the shootings as police investigated as a potential hate crime.
7: No one in our city should live in fear because of their identity, their faith, or their place of learning.
24: Mayor Gloria says the FBI is assisting in the investigation. The CDC confirmed that at least one American tested positive for Ebola in the Democratic Republic of the Congo. Dr. Peter Stafford, a medical missionary, was exposed while treating patients at a hospital. Dr. Stephanie Whitmer, a toxicologist and emergency medical physician, spoke to ABC about how Ebola spreads.
15: Ebola is different from COVID. It's different from measles. It's something that is spread specifically through direct contact, and it's something that is highly contagious through direct contact.
24: Dr. Whitmer says there is no approved vaccine or approved therapeutics for this strain of Ebola. A prominent Republican critic of President Trump is trying to hang on in Kentucky. Representative Thomas Massey is facing a primary challenge from Trump-backed candidate El Garin. Georgia, Idaho, Oregon, Alabama, and Pennsylvania also hold primaries today. Global news 24 hours a day and whenever you want it with Bloomberg News Now. I'm Michael Barr, and this is Bloomberg, Karen.
6: All right, Michael Barr, thank you. And again, futures, they're lower this morning. S&P futures down 0.4%, Dow futures down 0.1%, and NASDAQ futures down 0.6%. NYMEX crude oil, $107.45 a barrel.
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28: This is Albert Moeller for Townhall.com. Will Western civilization survive? Well, not if we refuse to deport our sworn enemies. For several decades now, the academic left has seen Western civilization as the oppressive past that must give way to the utopian future. The United States and Israel are painted at the center of the left's bullseye. All this burst onto the headlines when Hamas carried out its murderous terror attack upon Israel on October 7, 2023. This brings us to Mahmoud Khalil, who at the time of the demonstrations was a graduate student and leader of the pro-Palestinian protests. The Trump administration moved to support Khalil on the basis of his actions. Now he's become a test case for whether or not America has the courage to defend itself and our own values. Western civilization has enemies, and plenty of them are found on our elite college campuses. Our civilization will either defend itself or surrender. Any civilization that encourages its enemies to populate its elite institutions is just announcing its surrender, and it will deserve its defeat. I'm Albert Mohler.
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2: 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That's not some kind of false panacea positive thinking way. It works. 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
6: And I'm Karen Moscow. Let's go to the first word breaking news desk for today's morning call. Here's Bill Maloney. Bill, good morning.
8: Hey, good morning, Karen. U.S. futures are trading lower right now. Dow futures down 84 points. S&P's dropped 33, and NASDAQ futures are lower by 0.7%. And the Russell futures, they're off by 0.5%. The U.S. 10-year yield is at 4.6. Gold and oil are in the red, and Bitcoin is also trading lower by 0.1%. On the U.S. economic front, at 10 o'clock, look for pending home sales. And regarding earnings this morning, Home Depot EPS beat estimates. In the chip space, Google and Blackstone are going to create an AI cloud firm with in-house chips. And wrapping things up, Jazz Pharma is raised to buy over at UBS. Bank of America was cut to hold over at CFRA. And CrowdStrike was cut to sell over at DZ Bank. Live from the first breaking news desk, I'm Bill Maloney. Karen?
6: All right, Bill, and Bloomberg customers can get the latest breaking news by typing Squawk on their terminal, S-Q-U-A-W-K. That's a Bloomberg Business Flash. Now here's Michael Barr with more on what's going on around the world. Michael.
18: Thank you very much, Karen. President Donald Trump said he called off a new bombardment of Iran planned for today after Saudi Arabia and other Persian Gulf allies wanted more time to pursue diplomacy. Tehran's leaders have taken a hard line, insisting the U.S. ends a blockade of Iranian ports and provides assurances they won't be attacked again. An American doctor in the Congo is among the newly confirmed cases of a rare type of Ebola virus with no approved vaccines or medicines. New York City's transit system and Long Island Railroad workers reached a tentative labor agreement, ending a historic strike that suspended service on the largest commuter line in the nation. The Knicks host the Cavaliers tonight for game one of the NBA East Finals. Last night, the Spurs won the opener of the West Finals against the Thunder in overtime, 122-115. The Sabres are out of the NHL playoffs. They were eliminated in Game 7 by the Canadiens in overtime, 3-2. In baseball, the Yankees won. Mets beat the Nationals, 16-7. The Orioles lost. Red Sox won. Global news, 24 hours a day and whenever you want it. With Bloomberg News Now, I'm Michael Barr, and this is Bloomberg, Karen.
6: All right, Michael Barr, thank you. It is 6:42 on Wall Street, and we turn to news and science and technology now with the Bloomberg STEM Report. And here's what's making news in science, technology, engineering, and math. House lawmakers made public a massive transportation bill that would impose new fees on electric vehicles as gasoline prices surge following the Iran war. The roughly $580 billion legislation released as part of a deal between Democratic and Republican members of the House Transportation Committee would impose an annual registration fee of $130, gradually rising to $150 per electric vehicle and as much as $50 for hybrids. China's deployment of humanoid robots could offset as much as 60% of its projected decline in the labor force by 2035. This is from Barclays, which says that would help sustain the world's largest industrial base as the population shrinks at a pace not seen in decades. And energy and commodity traders hoping to gain an edge from weather forecasts may someday have sharks to thank. A report published in NPJ Climate and Atmospheric Science says scientists recently tagged 18 blue sharks and one mako off the coast of Long Island and Cape Cod to collect ocean temperature data in parts of the Atlantic that are difficult for conventional instruments to reach. Now, the results showed climate models using more than 8,200 shark observations reduced forecast error rates by as much as 40%. That is a Bloomberg STEM report. Sorry, but that's pretty amazing considering, you know, how scary sharks are.
0: Yeah, I was going to make a just when you thought it was safe joke, but I will digress. Thank you, Karen. 6:44 on Wall Street. Let's check what's going on in D.C. Some of the top stories in our nation's capital include President Trump holding off on new Iran strikes after an appeal from Gulf allies. The Justice Department creating a $1.8 billion fund in a presidential settlement with the IRS. And a half dozen primaries elections today with a focus on Kentucky for President Trump. Joining us from the nation's capital is Bloomberg Government senior congressional reporter Zach Cohen. So, Zach, we heard the president, or we saw the president over the weekend threaten that the clock was ticking on Iran, only for yesterday the president to say he was holding off on an attack planned for today. What changed? Good morning.
9: Good morning. President Trump has repeatedly threatened renewed military action in Iran since this shaky truce with Iran was agreed to on April 8th. And Trump just yesterday said he called off a new bombardment on Iran that was planned for today after Saudi Arabia, Qatar, and the United Arab Emirates said that they wanted more time to pursue diplomacy. It's unclear what targets U.S. forces would have attacked or what deal the president would accept, although he has consistently said that a red line for him is nuclear disarmament for Tehran in their apparent attempt of a nuclear weapon. But he says that the U.S. has delayed these strikes, quote, for a little while, hopefully maybe forever, unquote, given, quote, very big discussions with Iran.
0: All right. Well, we've heard the president say that Saudi Arabia, the UAE, among others, were some of those nations that had called for a little more time for diplomacy. Interesting to hear the president mention them when they've been coming under attack in recent weeks. What more do we know about the diplomacy?
9: Certainly, it sounds like Islamabad has not played as much of a role in the last couple of weeks, and the UAE especially has been particularly aggressive in responding to some of the attacks from Iran because of, you know, sort of its limited capability in the Middle East. Iran has most of its aggression so far has been its regional neighbors rather than on the U.S., obviously on the other side of the planet. And so these regional neighbors have been looking to try to, you know, negotiate some sort of truce that could end the war. Remember that the Strait of Hormuz is obviously one of the most critical trading routes for oil and critical for these nations that also need to get their supplies out to the rest of the world. Trump also obviously has some political incentive to try to get to a peace deal quickly as we get to the midterms where voters who are determining whether Republicans should retain control of Congress are looking at gas prices that are surging to highs that we've not seen in many years. And so lots of interest on both sides of the Atlantic here to try to reach some sort of agreement. But Trump has made it pretty clear what his red lines here are.
0: Speaking of those midterms, the March to November, I think we've heard what today called a mini Super Tuesday with a half dozen states holding primaries. What should we be watching out for today, Zach?
9: Certainly my eyes are on Congressman Thomas Massie's race in Kentucky, just south of Cincinnati. He's drawn more fire from President Trump just about any political figure since Joe Biden, given the libertarians' opposition to Trump over the Epstein files, the war in Iran that we were just talking about, government spending. Now, the primary is pretty dispositive. This district has voted with Republicans almost uninterrupted since the 1960s. But Trump has thrown his weight behind a former Navy SEAL named Ed Galvin, who has vowed to be a, quote, team player for Trump and House Speaker Mike Johnson. This is shaping up to be one of the most expensive elections of the entire cycle, if not of all time. Nearly $33 million has been spent on this race, according to Ad Tracker Ad Impact. Now, Trump, for his part, cares more for Galvin's loyalty than any of his policy positions. As he told supporters in March, quote, just give me somebody with a warm body to beat Massie, unquote.
0: Wow.
9: Closing Kentucky at 6. And other states are holding primaries on Tuesday, as you mentioned as well.
0: Yeah, let's talk a little bit in our last minute about some of those states. What should we be watching for in some of the other places besides Kentucky?
9: I think Georgia will be an interesting test case, both for Trump's strength at the ballot box, as well as some other prominent Democrats. Trump has endorsed Lieutenant Governor Burt Jones in the Republican primary to succeed Governor Brian Kemp, who's a Republican who can't seek term limits. But at the same time, in that primary, you've got Brad Raffensperger, who listeners might remember, the Georgia Secretary of State, who resisted Trump's efforts to overturn the results of the 2020 presidential election. And then there's also a former business partner of Jeb Bush in that race named Rick Jackson, who spent about $83 million of his own money on that race. And so we'll see to what degree Trump can convince primaries in Georgia, a key battleground state in the upcoming midterms for control of the Senate, especially whether his pick will sort of win the day there. And we should also there's been some endorsements from, former President Joe Biden and former Vice President Kamala Harris, I believe, in some of these races, former President Barack Obama. And so in these primaries, which tend to have less sort of partisan division, right, because they're just one party, individual endorsements can carry a little bit more sway. And so those will be ones to watch for sure.
0: Yeah, and certainly we know that our politics team will be watching with Bloomberg's Balance of Power broadcasting live from Georgia Tech in Atlanta today. With Joe Matthew and Kaylee Lines down there breaking down all the races. You can catch our coverage today and tomorrow beginning at noon Wall Street time on Bloomberg Radio and Television and on the Bloomberg Business app. Bloomberg Government Congress reporter Zach Cohen, thanks for the update from the nation's capital. This is Bloomberg.
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6: Dollar spot index up 0.3%. The euro 1.1619 against the dollar. British pound 1.3405. The yen 159.14. And Bitcoin.

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2: 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The Sabres are out of the NHL playoffs, eliminated in Game 7 by the Canadiens in overtime 3-2. In baseball, the Yankees won. Mets beat the Nationals 16-7. The Orioles lost. Hey, look at that. The Red Sox won. Global News, 24 hours a day, whenever you want it, with Bloomberg
3: Master
2: News
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2: 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I'm Michael Parker.
3: Seriously.
2: This is Bloomberg, maybe.
3: You monster, you. Thank you, Michael. We're coming up on 6:56 on Wall Street. Let's take a look at some stocks on the move today. I'm Nathan Hager, joined by Bloomberg's Dan Curtis, starting us off with the earnings story of the morning. And it looks as though investors are still trying to figure out how they feel about Home Depot's results. Good morning, Dan.
4: Good morning, Nathan. That's right. Shares of Home Depot, which trade under ticker HD, are up about six tenths of a percent in the pre-market. That's as first quarter comparable sales came in at 0.6%, shy of the estimates, though. Despite the weaker-than-expected figures, Home Depot is maintaining its full-year guidance, so it's staying relatively positive, or at least where it was before, on the full year. The business is getting hit by elevated interest rates and high housing prices. That's caused consumers to take on smaller projects like painting and gardening over more expensive remodels. CEO Richard McPhail told Bloomberg in an interview that shoppers continue to defer large projects due to uncertainty, so the cost of living, higher rates, higher energy, too, all playing into this. Those shares still, as we mentioned, staying elevated. This is the first big box retailer of the week to report. Lowe's, Target, and Walmart are out over the next 2 days.
3: And, of course, we're going to hear from NVIDIA after the close tomorrow, putting the AI trade in focus once again. We've got some stocks moving on the AI theme this morning. Google and Blackstone, interestingly enough.
4: Yeah, so that's right. Those shares are up a little bit. So Blackstone, ticker BX, up about 1% in pre-market. Alphabet, ticker GOOGL, up about 0.5%. And those two companies are teaming up to create an AI cloud business to compete with the likes of CoreWeave. It will rely on initial investments of about $5 billion in equity capital from Blackstone, who will become the majority owner. The goal is to have a 500 megawatt computing capacity by the end of the year, and the data centers will run on Google's AI chips called Tensor Processing Units. So those two companies coming up, they are challenging the likes of CoreWeave. That stock, ticker CRWV, is under pressure this morning, down 3%. So it looks like some more people going after all the money in the AI space this morning.
3: Well, we can't say that Agilisys is under pressure. That is the biggest gainer in the pre-market this morning. Tell us why.
4: Ticker AGYS is up 17%. It's a hospitality software company, and it beat fourth quarter results. The company is also guiding that full year revenue will be $36 million or more, and that is above estimates, sending those shares up in the pre-market. Subscription revenue grew 24%, the 18th straight quarter of above 20% growth, and the recurring booking for the past fiscal year were at record high. This is pushing back against AI concerns plaguing the software industry broadly. Shares of Agilisys were down 40% going into these earnings, and that's on the AI threat that has been pushing those software shares lower. Software has been turning around, with the sector ending yesterday at the highest level in over 3 months, and these earnings fueling a little bit more bullishness in the space.
3: And we do have a flip side, the biggest decliner pre-market, XP.
4: So XP is down about 6% in the pre-market. It's a Brazilian asset management company, and its first quarter results missed estimates. Revenues from fixed income products sold to retail were especially weak, and shares are set to open near the lowest level of the year. Despite first quarter volatility, the company remains confident in achieving double-digit growth for the full year.
3: All right, Dan, thanks as always. Bloomberg's Dan Curtis watching stocks in the pre-market. For more conversations like this, subscribe to Stock Movers on Apple Podcasts, Spotify, or anywhere you get podcasts. Stocks as a whole pointed lower, led by NASDAQ futures down 0.6%. 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I'm Nathan Hager alongside Karen.
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4: What's the process forward to choose in AI?
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4: Good morning, everyone. Tom Keene, Paul Sweeney, Michael Barr, Alexis Christophorus, up and running. Home Depot, are you kidding me? They come out with earnings and they pump it. It's like a Mag 7 stock.
5: Exactly. I mean, that's for John Tucker. I mean, he's my Home Depot correspondent, Tom, because he's always doing the home rebuilding stuff and putting in doors.
4: I mean, they're down 19% for the year. This is not Mag 7-like.
5: No, it's not.
4: But and, there it is with a decent report.
5: Yeah, well, I mean, you got a 30-year mortgage at north of 6.5%. Well, I mean, I'm not sure what people are doing with their homes overall here.
4: And can we say it's extended more today? Because I'm looking at the Sweeney yield, 4.07% to 2-year.
5: Yeah, it's crazy. Yields are just pushing higher.
4: Right.
5: The 30-year, Tom, 5.14%. The 10-year at 4.60. I thought we were in that 3.75 to 4.50 range. Boom, blowing through that.
4: Good morning to all of you across the nation. Duncan out in Newport Beach. It's in California, you told me.
5: Yeah, a scam.
4: Life is tough, huh? Duncan, good morning. Thank you for the kind comments yesterday. All of you really, really appreciate it. There's so much going on with futures negative 23. Bloomberg Surveillance this morning brought to you by Cohn Resnick. As your business evolves, so should your tax strategy. Cohn Resnick's proactive approach, it cuts through complexity, reducing risk, capturing savings, and turning, into a competitive edge. Cohn Resnick, talk about strategy built for what is next. Again, futures negative 25 right now. The VIX at an 18.00, just an otter tape, maybe waiting for NVIDIA tomorrow.
5: After the close, it's going to be interesting there, Tom. I mean, it's just the numbers have been huge out of all those AI companies, and you know, NVIDIA is still, I think, ground zero for a lot of folks for AI.
4: I've heard that, and also for the week as well. From the Interactive Broker Studios, the Bloomberg Business Flash, Alexis Christophorus.
6: All right, thanks very much, Tom, and we have got a retreat in tech shares this morning while oil pulls back as traders wait for signs of progress toward a peace deal in the Middle East. Right now, S&P futures down 0.3%, Dow futures little changed, down about 44 points, NASDAQ futures down 0.5%, or 154 points. As for oil, Brent crude pulling back 1% now at just under $111 a barrel. West Texas Intermediate down 0.5% at 108.10 the barrel. The Bloomberg Dollar Spot Index up nearly 0.3%, 1202.69. Bitcoin up fractionally at 76,986. Let's take a look at some stocks on the move for you. Standard Chartered plans to eliminate 8,000 support roles over the next 4 years, joining the ranks of global banks using AI to trim their headcount. Meta is reassigning 7,000 workers to new jobs related to AI. That's according to an internal memo. It's part of a broad corporate restructuring that includes planned layoffs at Meta later this week. And, of course, we're keeping an eye on NVIDIA, the world's most valuable company, out with earnings. That happens after tomorrow's closing bell. And that's your Bloomberg Business Flash. Tom and Paul.
4: Thanks so much. I appreciate it this morning, Alexis. So it's a time of season, commencement season. We went out to the surveillance Rolodex and look for our esteemed guests who've gone through the torture of a commencement speech. Joining us now, the pride of Rollins College, Florida, way classy liberal arts exercise, Cameron Dawson joins us. New Edge, what's it like when you get the phone call? We want you to give the commencement speech.
8: Oh, my goodness. Well, my dean of Crummer, Graduate School of Business, gave me the call back at last year, and it was truly a dream come true. And the funny part about it is that one of the things in the speech that I talked about is that it's really important to write your dreams and write your goals down. And one of the things I had written down was give the commencement speech at the college. And so I say this, but everybody was very incredulous during the speech, saying, oh, that's just a trope that you used. It's actually absolutely true. I wrote the dream down. The dream came true, and it was absolutely
4: surveillance is just unbelievable.
8: That was actually one of the dreams years ago. It was.
4: Were you booed when you brought up AI?
8: No, because I didn't brought up AI. I talked about the importance of a liberal arts education, even in the context of business. And of course, one of the alumni of Rollins College is Mr. Rogers. And so he always talked a lot about the importance of things like kindness. So kindness was one of the key messages of the speech.
4: You mean the PBS Mr. Rogers?
5: Yes.
8: The sweaters and all.
5: Yep.
4: Sweaters and all?
5: Yep.
4: It's beautiful.
5: Yeah.
4: We should play the music when Cameron comes up. Let's get back to the moment at hand, Paul. What do you got here?
5: Cameron, what are we doing with these markets here? It seems like it's become even more narrow performance after some rotation late last year where we kind of tried to broaden out the market a little bit. It seems like it's kind of narrowing a little bit.
8: Well, it narrowed until yesterday. So there's an interesting dynamic happening. You're very right. We've been writing about how the broadening out trade was a myth coming out of the low that we had back in March, meaning that you saw really distinct underperformance of things like the equal weight S&P 500 and a continued deterioration in the percentage of names that were participating in the rally. We hit a low back last Thursday of only about 45% of the S&P above their 50-day moving average. That has shifted in the last two trading days where we've seen a bit of a recovery in the equal weight. The equal weight was actually up yesterday, and we saw the percentage of names trading above their 50-day hit 52%. But this is really just that push-pull of the fact that we got to an extreme in the outperformance in things like high beta, high momentum, the tech trade, the AI capex trade, semiconductors, and some of this is just a snapback, not necessarily a big durable leadership shift.
5: So, boy, we had some really, really good earnings this quarter. We're going to get some NVIDIA numbers after the close tomorrow. Are the earnings good enough to support this market, do you think?
8: Oh, well, I mean, when you come out and have earnings that grew at 27.7% versus the 12.6% expected, that's certainly good enough for what the rally that we've experienced. Now, there's, of course, caveats with that. There were one-time items that helped boost that earnings number at the Mag 7 names that carry a very large weight. We also know that the pace of earnings growth for things like semiconductors is likely at a peak in the first quarter, so some of that growth rate you shouldn't extrapolate. But this is still an environment where revenue growth in the quarter was 11%. Right. And, of course, that benefits from inflation because it's a nominal number, but it's pretty extraordinary.
4: I mean, this is really, really important. It's the thing that I go to when people ask me this. That 11%, double-digit nominal growth, folks, is banana republic. I mean, it doesn't happen in America, but it did. Are we enjoying this moment just because of a collective set? Plural. You learn this at Rollins.
5: Yep.
4: Stimuli. Is it like all these good things and stimulus where we're goosing the system?
8: Well, if we consider AI capex from the Mag 7 a form of stimulus, and they are using their balance sheets to effectively prop up the U.S. economy as well as the U.S. market, then maybe you can argue that. I think what's fascinating is that even if you remove tech from the revenue growth number, that ex-tech revenue growth for the quarter was still 9%, which is extraordinary in this environment. And we are in a very robust nominal GDP environment, thanks in part to fiscal stimulus. The question is, does that fiscal stimulus continue? And what does that set the Fed up to do? Because the Fed cutting into a mid-single digit nominal GDP growth environment doesn't necessarily seem to make sense.
5: What are you doing with emerging markets? It's actually been a really solid part of the market here. How do you think about emerging markets?
8: I think you have to take the strength of emerging markets with a big, huge grain of salt.
5: Okay.
8: Because 25% of the EM index is in three names: SK Hynix, Samsung, and TSMC.
5: Right.
8: Okay. So
5: those are good ones.
8: They've been extraordinary names, but effectively, the AI infrastructure trade has infiltrated a lot of other parts of the market where tech usually wasn't as big of a driver. So look at the Dow. Caterpillar is an 11% weight in the Dow now. So we've all become this AI CapEx trade, whether you're looking at EM, value indices, largest weight in the value index is Google, third largest, Micron. So all of this has become very much one trade.
4: We thank Douglas Cass down in Florida. Neil Rollins for listening, his Seabreeze partner manager. Cass only only sends me messages when the Red Sox win. So I hardly heard from him this into the summer months. Doug Cass is talking about the relative valuation, the risk of stocks versus the risk of bonds right now.
8: Yeah.
4: Discuss the correlation. Don't give me equity risk premium because nobody understands it. But just the dynamics here of equities versus price down, yield up, and bonds.
8: Yeah, so equity risk premium is always a place to start, which is just the extra earnings yield, which is the inverse of a PE that you're earning on your stocks versus a risk-free asset. And that equity risk premium has been whittled to nothing. It has gone negative in times like equity market bubbles, like in the late 1990s. The challenge with this is that, of course, it's not a great timing tool, meaning it can become extreme and very expensive and stay extreme. And the way we think about it is effectively the lower that equity risk premium is, the more magnitude the likely downside becomes once you get a catalyst. We always see valuation as effectively a magnifier on moves once the catalyst happens, not the catalyst itself.
4: Cameron Dawson, thank you so much for joining us. Loved to hear the comments on Rollins. That's a great honor to do the commencement speech thing, and I'm sure she absolutely nailed it. Good morning to all of you in Florida and the massive liberal arts excellence of Rollins College. Right now, our excellence is to give you a data check. The VIX under 18, 17.97. Futures negative 25. There's a weight to the tape with a NASDAQ 100 negative 0.6%. The yield space has the complete attention, 5.14%. 30-year bond. I got a 4.61 on the 10-year in the Sweeney short-term yield. I mean, are we modeling, Paul, that they're going to raise rates?
5: Maybe by sometime next year, maybe. I'm looking at the warp function. That's kind of what they're suggesting.
4: Let's ask someone. Brian Smith wanders into the studio, head of a Wealth Education Center at Eaton Vance. Do you have a model at Eaton Vance of a possibility of a rate increase?
9: So not necessarily a model, but one of the tools that we have available on the Wealth Education Center allows for you to stress test a laddered portfolio and showcase what the result would be of either a rise or a decrease in interest rates.
5: So how are you guys thinking about this? I mean, because we've got a new chairman at the Fed, and presumably his mandate's to lower rates, but boy, the data's not supporting that at this moment. So how do you think that plays out?
9: You know, a great question, and that's truly the purpose of this center. So there's a few different formats that we're developing and delivering education to advisors and clients. The one that is probably most applicable to this would be the BEAT, which stands for Bonds, Equities, Alts, Taxes, and it's more of a thematic market commentary. So that is where you'd go and actually hear from our thought leaders within Morgan Stanley Investment Management on what's happening right now and what is actionable and deserves.
4: Yeah, but what's happening right now is everybody's loaded the boat on Mag 7. And what's so cool about Eaton Vance is their tradition, I'm going to call it literally, folks, without being like a marketing thing, innovation. So, like, within your education center, discuss your new view on tax efficiency, which Eaton Vance owns the high ground on.
9: Absolutely. I mean, the combination between Eaton Vance, Parametric, and Morgan Stanley Investment Management with as an industry leader for tax management specifically, there are so many different ways that folks should be thinking about tax management.
4: Well, like what? Buy munis? It's just that simple?
9: Well, that's one of them, but also tax loss harvest when the market gives you noise. With so much of the market being driven by just a handful of names, there's a lot of sectors, industries, and securities that are part of something like an S&P 500 allocation that are not experiencing that incredible growth. So tactically and opportunistically, tax managing and tax loss harvesting.
4: I'm going to cut you off. I have huge trouble with the phrase tax loss harvesting. Don't you take a loss on your principal when you harvest? I feel like one of those Bruegel paintings.
9: No, it's a great point.
4: 1600s.
9: This is a big part of the Tax Forward Investing Center. That word loss causes a visceral reaction.
4: I'll say.
9: So when we're talking about tax loss harvesting and something like direct indexing, the first piece is that when you sell the security, the proceeds are going into a risk equivalent replacement. Think sell Coca-Cola, buy Pepsi. Your risk parameters in your alignment with the target benchmark stayed the same. The loss, think of that as just a coupon that carried over to your 1099 that improves after-tax outcomes. It allowed for you to defer gains somewhere else in your portfolio.
4: I apologize. It's the first time Eaton Vance came up with this. We're all sitting in a room with a bag of Lay's potato chips and a soggy sandwich going, are you kidding me?
5: So, Brian, I mean, most wealth advisors, are they adept at managing taxes, do you think, and for their clients?
9: So I'd say it runs the gamut. But in a recent Cerulli study from fall of last year, 70% of investors expect their financial advisor to help with after-tax outcomes. Whatever that means, does that mean having conversations about asset location? What investments in asset classes are best served in a retirement account versus a taxable account? Does that mean tax loss harvesting when the market experiences volatility? Does that mean tax deferral tools or tax smart philanthropy? If you're going to give to charity, should you give cash or appreciated securities? What year and what timing should you do it based on, do you have a large liquidity event? So understanding a client's tax picture and not necessarily saying that their advisor needs to usurp the role of their CPA. Their CPA always has a seat at the table, and that is a very specific role. But as an advisor, you can help comb through their tax forms and identify where did the friction come from, and was there an alternative path that would have resulted in a better tax
4: outcome? Where are you on rebalancing? I think everybody knows worldwide I'm not a fan. I think that's a marketing gimmick. Everybody's rebalancing. Alexis, do you rebalance weekly or is it monthly?
6: I try to rebalance as little as possible.
4: Thank you.
5: Let them ride.
4: What's the? I mean, you guys own this. What's the timeline, the x-axis on rebalancing?
9: So I think that is really up to advisor, client preferences, all of that. What I feel is that when you incorporate a tax overlay into the picture, you have eliminated one of the largest friction points of rebalancing,
4: which is the
9: tax consequence.
4: Okay, but what about the rebalancing? I'm never going to sell Apple.
9: Well, then maybe don't hold that or keep that in a separate sleeve. If you have sort of your target asset allocation that is intended to have a specific risk profile based on a client's goals.
4: Sleeve. One of my ex-wives got the Apple. Okay, it's not in a sleeve. Trust me.
5: You don't know this anymore.
4: It's at 6,000 square feet out in the Hamptons. I mean, come on. You want me to sell Apple?
9: Risk, if you want to make sure that you're not overexposed in a particular area, and something like a tax-deferred exchange, or maybe you take some of that and give it to charity.
4: Right.
9: That would give you an itemized deduction to give you more flexibility elsewhere in your portfolio.
5: There you go.
4: And Brian, I asked for Red Sox tickets, but they suck, so we're not going to go there. Brian Smith, go away, head of Wealth Education Center at Eaton Vance. I can't say enough the pioneering effort of Eaton Vance on tax management. Awesome. We're making jokes about it, but when they invented this, it was absolutely original to actually think about tax efficiency within a portfolio. Futures negative 26. I'll take the Red Sox tickets if you still have them. Futures negative 26 right now. With our news in New York City is Michael Barr.
10: Thank you very much. President Donald Trump said he called off a strike on Iran planned for today after an appeal by the leaders of Persian Gulf allies who called for more time to pursue a diplomatic resolution. President Trump said the U.S. was prepared to attack if an acceptable deal was not reached, but he didn't set a deadline.
11: I was asked by Saudi Arabia, Qatar, UAE, and some others if we could put it off for 2 or 3 days, a short period of time, because they think that they are getting very close to making a deal.
10: There was no immediate confirmation from Tehran of renewed talks. New York City's transit system and Long Island Railroad workers reached a potential labor agreement on the nation's busiest rail service. According to Governor Kathy Hochul, the agreement does not rely on higher than budgeted fare hikes or raising taxes to pay for higher wages.
12: Number one, protecting affordability for Long Islanders and commuters while giving fair wages to the employees. And by working and negotiating together, we have reached that kind of deal.
10: The unions still need to ratify the accord, which delivers raises for workers while protecting riders and taxpayers, with phased LIRR service resuming around noon. An American doctor in the Congo is among the newly confirmed cases of a rare type of Ebola. This virus has no approved vaccines or medicines. It's primary day in Kentucky, where GOP Representative Thomas Massey faces Trump-backed candidate Ed Gelrain. Massey has opposed the president on several issues, including the release of the Jeffrey Epstein files.
13: President Trump would not be doing this if they were confident that they were winning, and they're worried that I'm going to win.
10: Primaries are also held today in Georgia, Pennsylvania, Alabama, Idaho, and Oregon. Global news 24 hours a day and whenever you want it with Bloomberg News Now. I'm Michael Barr, and this is Bloomberg. Tom, Paul, Alexis.
4: Hey, Michael Barr, thanks so much. We've got to get this out of the way, Michael Barr, just quickly here. I didn't realize www, the Knicks are on a roll.
5: Sure.
4: Yeah. I mean, there's no equivalent here.
5: Yeah, they haven't played in a while, but they're starting up back up tonight, and the railroad is back up, so the fans from Long Island can get into this.
4: We go to official surveillance Knicks correspondent Alexis Christophorus. Are you off tomorrow?
6: No, I should have put in. Who could have foreseen this? I should have put in. I'm just going to have to stay up late and suffer through because I have to watch it.
4: Because like last year, they were broke. Last year, as they got to the end, they were broken down.
6: Well, everybody, let's hope it doesn't go into double overtime the way the Spurs in Oklahoma City did yesterday.
4: Right. Are you in row two? You make me sick. Are you in row two, or are you going to hide yourself?
6: He sits right next to Spike Lee.
4: Row three? I mean,
5: behind. I'm back there. Yeah, I don't want to be in the front row.
4: Do you want to be at the side or the end?
5: I like to be on the side.
4: The side. That's good to know.
5: Yeah.
4: You got to be killing me. From New York City and Knicks, it's Bloomberg Surveillance.
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6: 724 on Wall Street. I'm Alexis Christophorus from the Bloomberg Interactive Brokers Studio. The AI-fueled rally is cooling off in the face of rising bond yields and higher for longer oil prices. At the same time, some lagging sectors like healthcare are catching up after underperforming in the past few weeks. We've got S&P futures down nearly 0.4%. Dow futures down about 0.25% or 108 points. NASDAQ futures falling back 184 points or down about 0.6%. Brent crude down more than 1% at just under $111 a barrel. And West Texas Intermediate crude down 0.3%, now at 108.27 the barrel. The Bloomberg Dollar Spot Index up about 0.33%. 1202.86 is the level there, and yields are higher. The 2-year 4.07%, 10-year 4.6%, 30-year yield now at 5.14%. Home Depot says a key gauge of sales missed expectations last quarter as high home prices and elevated borrowing costs limit consumer spending on those home improvement projects. We've got shares of CoreWeave down more than 3% this morning on news that Google's Alphabet and Blackstone plan to create an AI cloud company to rival CoreWeave. Meantime, CoreWeave competitor Nebius also down about 3%. And Akamai Technologies is the latest tech company to tap the bond market to raise money. Akamai is looking to raise $2.6 billion in a convertible bond offering to fund spending on cloud computing infrastructure. The two tranches of zero coupon bonds, they're expected to price after today's market close. And that's your Bloomberg Business Flash. Tom and Paul.
4: Alexis, thanks so much. Okay, this is the most important interview of May. Right now, Michelle Meyer darkens the door. She's chief economist, head of economics at MasterCard. And all I can say is she owns consumer analysis. Let's get this out of the way. The state of the American consumer, I know it's K-shaped. Don't give me that. How fragile is it?
8: So I would use a different word. I would use the word nimble for consumers. Consumers have been hit with a number of shocks over the last few years, and they have managed to navigate those shocks remarkably well. And I think it's because the shocks have not been uniform in terms of the basket of spend. So they've had some flexibility in terms of how to figure out where the prices are rising, where they're seeing more discounts. And they're gravitating to where they find the most amount of value. It's pretty remarkable to see.
4: I love your marketing at MasterCard. She used to write normal reports for Bank of America. Now she's at MasterCard, AI-enabled traveler.
8: I mean, it's fun. How it's fun now. I still love talking about the Federal Reserve, but it's fabulous to also talk about these broader themes in the economy and what we can see in our own incredible data set.
4: Huge MasterCard report on travel.
8: We did. So it's called the Travel Equation. It's around three forces that are driving travel in this economy: macro, particularly geopolitics; machines, which would be AI; and then motivations, which is where you want to go, the personal motivations that drive travel. And one of the things that was really remarkable that we were able to glean from our data is to be able to understand how consumers that are utilizing AI, so we separate into two cohorts, the consumers that have AI subscriptions and a matching set of cohort of consumers that don't. And you can see how they're traveling differently. First of all, those that are using AI subscriptions spend more of their budget towards travel. And then they go to places that are off the beaten path, like things you would never have known or cities that you are not necessarily aware of. You're seeing a very high share of tourist spending in those cities from that AI subscriber bucket. So it's fascinating to see how consumers are embracing AI to find new places to travel that have more value, especially in a world with high inflation.
4: I mean, Paul Sweeney is the only one here with a real life.
5: The kids are using it. Give me 5 days in Ireland. Boom. 2 seconds later, full itinerary, hotels, restaurants, everything.
8: Funny you say Ireland. We actually found with forward-looking bookings that from the North America, the most highest increase in bookings for the summer is Dublin.
5: Yep, there you go.
8: So prove it out.
5: The kids a couple years ago was Barcelona. Mm-hmm. Now, I don't know where everybody's going. But how about there's a lot of tension in the world here in the Middle East and
8: of course
5: Ukraine. Are people adjusting their travel to reflect that?
8: Of course, and that's critical, right? When you think about the overwhelming force that's out there in terms of travel, it is very much geopolitics, and it's the cost of travel. And that's what consumers have to manage in terms of where do they go from a safety perspective? Where do they go from a cost perspective? How do they think about the availability of flights? All of those are critical parts of the equation in North America, in the U.S., but even more so, of course, if you're staying in the Middle East or throughout Asia.
5: Are Canadians not coming down to Florida or going to Arizona when it gets cold? Is that still an issue?
8: I think that, you know, you're seeing Canadians flock to warmer weather, whether that's Florida, Arizona, or Mexico. But no, you're still seeing a lot of movement.
5: All right, so we've got, I'm going to go back to your old well here. We've got a new Federal Reserve chairman here. What is he going to do with his Federal Reserve? Because he's got a little bit of pressure from the administration to bring rates down, but the data just isn't there, is it?
8: So we'll see. I mean, I think that's the reality is that we are in wait and see mode, and that's probably the right place to be because we have to determine how the increase in energy prices will feed through the economy. So there's both growth dynamics and inflation dynamics. So I think for the Fed to sit and monitor the data and try to understand the transmission of the shock into the economy is absolutely the right approach. And the committee has made that very clear. They've been very vocal in terms of where they see those risks. We had multiple dissents in the last meeting. Very active commentary coming out of the Federal Reserve talking about those that are leaning more towards potentially a hike being the next move, those still in the cut camp, but most that are just saying we have to see how things play out.
4: I don't have the chart in front of me, but I saw a chart yesterday from the Federal Reserve Bank of San Francisco that showed the flow of people in a way losing their job, moving in transition from employment to unemployment. And for the younger cohort, it was shocking, the decline in jobs, the flow out of employment into unemployment. What is MasterCard seeing on the stresses on the labor front?
8: I mean, for us, I'm, of course, just looking at the public labor market statistics, just like you are in terms of the BLS data, the flow data, the JOLTS data, jobless claims. So specifically to the stat that you referenced in terms of the flow of labor in and out of unemployed cohorts. Earlier in the year, and really actually last year, we did see the younger cohort, higher educated, seeing a higher duration of unemployment. The last few months, that's actually come down. So I think given what we're seeing in terms of very low unemployment rate, 4.3% unemployment rate, the ratio of job openings, the number of unemployed is remaining pretty low, pretty stable. It feels to me that we're in a labor market that is pretty, frankly, stable. Mm-hmm. And you're seeing the right amount of movement in the workforce. Now, obviously, it's not even, it never is, but on aggregate, about private sector job creation running at 68,000 a month for the last 6 months. The unemployment rate, again, holding low. Wage growth serving to be pretty steady. Feels like a stable labor market.
5: At MasterCard, you get some unique data, presumably. Mm-hmm. You see how the consumers are really spending the money.
8: Mm-hmm.
5: Is anything jumping out at you that might be a little different than maybe we would have thought here? Because we do have this K-shaped economy. I'm not sure if you see that in your data.
8: So, I mean, I have a lot of views around the K-shaped narrative, which we don't need to go into right now. But in terms of what we're seeing for the total picture in terms of overall spend, of course, we saw a big increase in spending at the pump. So if you look at spending on fuel and convenience, running about 20% positive on a year-over-year basis, and that showed up very quickly once gas prices rose. So that's the pass-through of higher gas prices to the pump, to the consumer. And then if you look at the broader basket of spend, consumers are still spending at a pretty decent clip in other categories. You're not really seeing a cutback, particularly in areas that you would think, like discretionary spending for restaurants. Mm-hmm. That's holding.
4: Okay, this is important. And folks, we got to run. We're out of time. But with Michelle, this is important. Are we more aware of the K-shaped agony because of our new social media, our new discourse, our new communication versus 50 years ago or 150 years ago? Because you're optimistic. And I hear this from people. It's just not that bad out there. And yet we're hearing it's bad out there every tick of the day.
8: Well, of course, there's the headlines that are coming in fast and furious across the board. And then there's the data. And when you actually look at the numbers and you see how people are spending and how businesses are investing, you see an economy that is still moving forward. And that's why for us, having this purview of looking at the data, it makes all the difference.
4: I can't say enough how bottle what you just heard from Michelle Meyer. You look at the market, you say, where is the optimism given the agony? And the answer is, She does what she does at MasterCard. She looks at the data. It's San Francisco, Nicholas Petrosky Nadeau. I just re-put that out on LinkedIn. And if you want to learn about Michelle Meyer's work, I can't say enough about some of our guests and their commitment to the new LinkedIn. Dan Roth driving that for LinkedIn, what Urien Timmer's doing at Fidelity, Michelle Meyer, what she's doing at MasterCard. You've got economists out there like Dr. Petrosky Nadeau. These are incredible charts, incredible visuals. Just join on LinkedIn and build out your following each and every day. Huge, huge value as well. Futures negative 24. The NASDAQ, negative 0.6%. The VIX has done nothing, waited on NVIDIA, 17.96. Where's Brent? Oh, my word, 111 a barrel. Yep. A bit of tension out there. We'll talk about that. It's Bloomberg Surveillance.
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1: Max Kilowatts here from your JTR Roofing Studios with a weather update today. We're looking at a 10% chance of showers early today, otherwise cloudy skies throughout the day. Highs near 57, 60 degrees, northwest winds swirling at about 15 miles an hour. Tonight we're looking at partly cloudy skies, lows near 40 degrees, northwest winds again at 10 to 15 miles an hour, but it'll decrease to about 5 to 10 miles an hour the later it gets.
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6: 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We have got a sell-off in chip stocks, which have led the AI-driven bull market. That is continuing, but traders are keeping an eye on the oil market following President Trump's cancellation of planned attacks on Iran. That says bond yields hover near multi-year highs, which are threatening to put more pressure on U.S. consumers. Let's begin with equities. S&P futures down 0.3%. Dow futures now down just 0.1%. NASDAQ futures slipping 0.6%, or 188 points. Brent crude just under $111 a barrel. West Texas intermediate crude, $108.27 the barrel. Bloomberg dollar spot index up 0.2%, 1202.65. Let's get to those yields. 2-year yield, 4.06%. 10-year at 4.61, and the 30-year yield 5.14%. Barclays is now warning clients they may breach 5.5%, levels last seen back in 2004. As for stock news, Home Depot reporting first quarter results that beat the street, with the company saying its core shopper is resilient despite higher gas prices. And Nvidia's CEO Jensen Huang says he expects Chinese authorities will eventually allow the import of AI chips from the U.S. Meantime, we're awaiting Nvidia's earnings after tomorrow's closing bell. After today's market close, we'll get profit report cards from Kava and Toll Brothers. That's a Bloomberg Business Flash. Tom and Paul.
4: Thanks so much, Alexis. Appreciate it. If you have people in harm's way in your family, your neighborhood, your community, without question, this is the most important interview of the week for us. Becca Wasser out of Brandeis and Georgetown owns a high ground of our material, our economics, our putting this all together, including missiles. When she was at Brandeis, she didn't study drones. When she was at Georgetown, she didn't study drones. Now she's full-time 24/7 drones. I got a $2 million missile. I got a $30,000 drone built just north of the Caspian Sea by teenagers in a Russian factory. How scared is Admiral Cooper?
9: It's a problem, and the United States hasn't been able to get behind the cost curve issue. It's a matter of capability. Now you have... countries that couldn't have an Air Force, now they can have the equivalent of one. Terrorist groups that couldn't afford to have advanced capability, now they have precision strike. And that's very much what's happening.
4: Okay, what's happening is Ukraine's leading the way. Yep. I'm going to make a number up, Paul. Help me. 300 drones. Some of them are dummies. Some aren't. Their basic theory is we don't want to hit Moscow with 300 drones. We want 27 of them to get through, right? Yes. That's the strategy.
9: So
4: is it different for U.S. Navy Army materiel in the Middle East?
9: I mean, they are dealing with that exact same problem, these oversaturation attacks where, we saw previously the Houthis in the Red Sea were able to send swarms of drones over U.S. warships, forcing them to expend incredibly expensive rounds of air defense missiles. And it's that same exact problem, and it's the one that Ukraine is trying to impose on Russia. It's the one that right now we've seen Iran trying to impose on the Gulf states, and also previously when there was an active conflict against the U.S. But the U.S. cannot get away from buying really expensive, exquisite capabilities to think about buying things in smaller low-cost amounts, cheap math, the way in which...
4: Why can't we do that?
9: We can do that, but it's a change in U.S. approach and a change in U.S. operational concepts, yeah. And it requires a lot of effort to get behind because it's such a sea change.
4: My head hurts. Paul, jump in here. Say the interview.
5: Like the Ukrainians are the ones that are really kind of, I guess, teaching the world about a new type of war here, warfare with these drones. What are we learning from that part of the world?
9: We're learning a lot, and I think there's a reason why the Pentagon right now is trying to enter into conversations with Ukraine about trying to get some of their advanced drone and counter-drone technology. We're learning from Ukraine the ways in which you can impose some of these asymmetric costs, the ways in which you sometimes can do things from afar without having to put as many of your men and women in harm's way, as Tom started out by saying. So we're learning a lot about different concepts, but some of it is also how you advance things technologically and how you do so trying to leverage things like AI as we try and move into this modern era of warfare.
5: Can the Strait of Hormuz ever be like it was before the war?
4: Great question.
9: I don't think so. I think, you know, Pandora's box was opened and now it cannot be closed. The reverse of what's happening with the Strait of Hormuz. You know, right now, the Iranians have figured out that they have leverage and they're not going to let that leverage go. So I think right now what we see is the new normal. Slowly we're going to have some easing of the Strait. It's going to open over time and Iran is going to try and control that. But we're not going to go back to the way in which it was before essentially the United States entered into what largely is looking like now, a war of choice rather than a war of necessity.
5: So as you talk to your contacts, your sources in the defense establishment, how does this thing end, do you think? I mean, is this just at some point President Trump's going to say, I've had enough and I'll walk away, I'll turn all the ships around? Or how does this end, do you think?
9: I mean, you might want to leave war, but war might not want to leave you. That's kind of the problem here. So the Bloomberg Economics base case is that this is going to be a protracted conflict that's going to go on for some time. So even if President Trump were to walk away and there would be this cessation of hostilities, that doesn't necessarily mean that the conflict itself is going to go away. The roots of it would not be solved, and that's going to mean that there's going to be these sporadic attacks and then periods where there's nothing for quite some time.
4: So I got the road from Dubai. Are you ready for this, Paul? Tatarstan.
5: Okay.
4: This is, I can't even spell it. It's like it's like the Alabuga Special Economic Zone near Yalabuga in Tatarstan. This is like 800 miles north of the Middle East. Do you just assume, instead of worrying about attacking the Gulf of Hormuz or the Strait of Hormuz, that we got to go after the drone factories north of the Caspian Sea?
9: I mean, that is one option, but that definitely has the potential to widen the conflict further. And I think one of the things we're just talking about, protracted conflict, these long, lengthy conflicts. And if you look at the social science behind what, you know, historically those have looked like, they almost always expand geographically. But that has the perverse incentive of pulling in new players and sometimes prolonging the conflict even further. So that puts us potentially in a really scary place.
4: Is the military, and totally unfair question, but I'm going to ask it, Becca Wasser, is our military telling our president, are they briefing him? I mean, he doesn't have the normal apparatus like in the first term of generals and admirals down the hallway. Do you think President Trump is aware of what the Pentagon and our experts think about drones, about missiles, about Iran capabilities?
9: I think the U.S. military is briefing him honestly and fairly. Some of it is the options that they are being asked to tee up for him might not necessarily provide the full picture. But here, I think it's also what should be at the president's level. You know, the president is at the discretion of how much he wants to be involved and how much detail he wants to have. And I think President Trump, by all accounts, wants to remain at a high level. So he's probably not hearing the ins and outs of some of the drone problems, the cost curve issues, and the ways in which it is impacting not only the current war in Iran, but also the future of warfare and how the U.S. Department of Defense is preparing for
4: People are hanging on your reports. What are you working on now? I want a front peek. I want a peek into the rest of the week for Becca Wasser.
9: Well, the rest of my week is looking at trends in future warfare and how it might impact some of Europe's reindustrialization efforts as they move towards strategic autonomy.
4: I have no idea what she said.
9: Let me break it down. What can we discern about the future of war, and what does that mean
4: as Europe tries? It's drones, but it's
9: more than drones, because there's also AI. There's also so many things underneath it, as well as some of the basic things about war that never change.
4: I run out of time. We don't have an 82nd Airborne anymore. We just got a bunch of people with AI and computers doing drone warfare.
9: You can have both, and you should have both, because ultimately you need what's old and what's new, and you need the high and you need the low.
5: There you go.
4: She talks just like Dana Telsey.
5: They're smart.
4: Becca, do you understand the impact you've had? like you know, that you bring out your essays and like the military world stops
5: to read this stuff.
4: Becca Wasser, thank you so much. She is with Bloomberg Economics. I can't say enough about the synthesizing here. As she said right at the beginning, there are cost curve realities within this war, and she's studying them each and every day. A jewel for Bloomberg Economics. Becca Wasser. Right now, futures, she lowers the market. I mean, negative 30. NASDAQ, negative 0.7%. Brent crude, $111 a barrel. From New York City, on YouTube, Bloomberg Surveillance.
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4: Good morning, everyone. We'll get to yield here. A lot going on in the bond market. We'll do that in the next hour.

0: L-I-R-R or L-I-R-R.
1: Okay, I'm an L-I-R-R.
0: Okay, that's fine.
1: I go L-I-R-R.
0: That's fine. Either
1: and I've
0: fine.
1: Heard L-I-R-R. Have you ever heard of the LIRR?
0: Never. Not one
2: Never.
0: Time in my 62 years.
1: Apparently, according to this article, it's out
0: the
1: there.
0: The New York Times is out of
2: That's
0: touch
2: like here. San Francisco people. They hate when people say San Fran.
0: Right. But I say get over it. I'm not going to go the whole way.
1: Other people just call it the railroad.
0: Yep.
1: Which may be like if you live out there, I get it. But you know what? Being a lifelong New Yorker, I feel like this is a New Yorkism. Like, for instance, why is it the city of Houston, but down here it's Houston Street?
0: Yeah, well.
1: Got to say Houston Street. Well, oh, I'm going to the city. Never means the whole city.
0: No.
1: It just means Manhattan.
0: Right.
1: Go figure.
0: Yep, there you go. All right.
1: All right, moving on. President Trump's latest White House renovation, you know what it is? He wants to put a helipad on the South Lawn.
2: Oh, I saw that.
1: Nice. But this actually does, there's like practical use here because the more powerful Marine One helicopter can burn the grass, apparently. Oh. It's called the Patriot helicopter.
0: Okay.
1: They right now use something called the Sea King helicopter. So when these new ones get rolled out, they're afraid it's going to ruin the grass. So he wants to put the helipad down. No timeline on when it's going to happen. Wants to put a helipad out in Mar-a-Lago as well.
0: Okay.
1: Out in
0: Fine.
1: Florida.
0: How about in Jersey? I mean, he's not going down to Florida these days. He's going out to Jersey.
1: Maybe he has to put a helipad at the golf course.
2: I mean, we have the helipad.
0: It's a nice golf course.
2: We have the helipad here for Eric Balchunas.
0: Sure. Yeah,
2: and it works.
0: Yeah, it works.
1: Hey, where's my helicopter?
2: It comes in on the Sikorsky.
0: Yep.
2: It's great.
1: Yeah, actually, it's funny you say both those helicopters are made by Lockheed Martin Sikorsky. Side note.
0: Yep. Very
1: okay,
0: good.
1: Wall Street Journal. And I think we didn't really need an article to tell us this, but a master's degree is not the job guarantee it used to be. So now there's some data out there to back this up. So master's degree programs have increased 69% between 2005 and 2021. They say that is diluting the value of the credential. So there's new data that shows the unemployment rate for professionals under 35 with advanced degrees has rarely been higher in the past 20 years. At the same time, the unemployment rate for workers under 35 with a PhD or law degree or medical degree has rarely been lower. So there's sort of this decoupling going on.
0: Interesting. Yeah. I don't know. I mean, that feels like a lot of kids feel like they need to get just a little extra coming out of undergrad and get maybe a one-year master's in data science or a master's in
1: But what's
0: management.
1: The ROI? You have to check out that ROI before you sign up.
0: That's why the
1: one-year
0: thing
2: This is a huge topic at home. Huge, huge topic. And I may have my opinion. Nobody cares what my opinion is, but I think in every house across America, it's front and center.
0: Yep.
2: I want to get a degree, master's, undergraduate, whatever.
1: Right.
2: What's it going to be in? Is it somewhat useful? I'm going to defend Cam Dawson at Rollins in Florida. There's an efficacy to a rigorous liberal arts education. The problem is they're not rigorous anymore.
1: Right.
2: They don't have to take calculus for liberal arts majors, which is really, really important.
1: And even, for the critical thinking, of course. But I think a lot of homes are also having the conversation. A lot of families are, do you go to trade school? And we had we did a newspaper article a few weeks ago about how even now those trade schools, the attendance there is off the charts, and it's hard to get into those schools, and the prices to attend those schools now going up.
2: We'll have to see. I mean, it's as simple as that. Alexis, thank you so much. Newspapers, always interesting, particularly so today. Tomorrow, she will have an entire newspaper segment devoted to the New York
1: Knicks. Of course.
2: I mean, I just looked at, on StubHub in the Sweeney seats, 5D there.
0: Yep.
2: You're rocking like $25,000 for two seats tonight.
1: What? This point in the playoffs.
2: Like 13,000 each seat.
0: Wow.
2: To hang with Paul Sweeney.
0: It's
1: not a family outing, that's
0: for
1: sure.
0: No, it's not a family outing.
2: Talk about trade school. He was 17 years old playing in bars in Los Angeles. Mr. Scott discovered him. Ms. Mitchell discovered him. Robin Ford.

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1: SRN News, I'm Rich Thomason in Washington. Following an appeal by the United Arab Emirates, Saudi Arabia, and Qatar, President Trump has shelved plans to attack Iran, putting the attack on hold for now, allowing some more time for diplomacy. A security guard is among the three people killed in a shooting at the Islamic Center of San Diego. Police Chief Scott Wall says it's considered a hate crime. Two suspects, ages 17 and 19, were found dead after the attack, apparently.

0: dying of self-inflicted gunshot wounds. Kentucky, among a half dozen states holding primaries today, GOP Congressman Thomas Massie being challenged by retired Navy Special Forces veteran Ed Gallrine, who's been endorsed by President Trump. On Wall Street, the Dow futures down 92 points, NASDAQ futures 198 points in the red. This is SRN News.
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0: Now App. He's president of Gunderson Capital Management. Here is professional money manager, Bill Gunderson.
1: And welcome to the Friday. Oh my gosh, it's finally Friday. It is May the 15th. I think the Preakness. Is the Preakness tomorrow? I think the Preakness is tomorrow.
2: Yeah, it
1: up in
2: is
1: Baltimore.
2: Tomorrow. Yeah.
1: The run for the, not the roses. What are they run? The Black Eyed Susans is what they run for up there. We have got a little bit of a downdraft in the market today. Oh, we have a lot of those along the way, but we've been hitting all time highs recently, so I don't want to hear any whining and complaining out there. The Dow is down 429. Why? No chip deal in China. Well, it's always something. The Dow is at 49,634. The NASDAQ is down 443, another victim of that no chip deal in China. The NASDAQ is down 1.66% to 26,201. The S&P is down 87, but it's at 7,413. Those are some pretty lofty numbers. And I think it's going to only get loftier. The NASDAQ is down 1.16% today. A couple of elephants in the room today. Oil up 2.73%. That dastardly black crude that comes out of the ground in Texas that made Jed Clampett a millionaire before he moved to Beverly Hills. Oil is at $99.57. At least it's under 100. Okay, that's the good thing. And the 10-year's up to 4.56%. That's the other elephant in the room today. So welcome to today's Best Stocks Now show. One last time, live from New York City, where I've been for about the last 10 days or so, doing some big-time business meetings. We'll see what comes from all of that, but planting a lot of seeds up here amongst the mucky mucks on Wall Street and meeting with my compatriots at GCG. We've had some good, really good meetings here, and what a great city this is. And on Monday, well, I guess on Tuesday, we'll be doing the show live from Minneapolis. So we truly are an intercontinental, at least within America, radio show. But we do have listeners all over the world, and we have subscribers from all over the world. Well, Barry carried the torch yesterday while I was in meetings. Had just a little bit of dental work done, nothing major. We had a decent day yesterday, no, Barry, in the markets?
2: Yeah, we had a bounce back. I mean, it was, you know, you had some of the optimism from a potential chips deal. You had, you know, one of the triples that came out was that, you know, China was going to be able to get their hands on some H200 chips from NVIDIA.
1: Yeah, but there's no orders for them yet.
2: Right.
1: It's one thing, you know, to have the okay to sell, but it's another thing to actually get the orders. And they just don't seem to be too interested in the H200 chips. Is that, don't you see that? Or what, how do you read
2: yeah,
1: that?
2: Yeah, I can't really tell if it's something where they, you know, where we're dangling it but haven't given it up, or if it's something,
1: maybe,
2: you know, that they just don't want, or a combination of both. I mean, before this chip, issue came up, I mean, you know, basically of Chinese chips, 95% of them were NVIDIA's. And now, of course, since they haven't been selling it, that number is pretty much, you know, zero at this point. But, the good news is on NVIDIA's side, they haven't built any Chinese revenue into their earnings estimates. So anything, you know, I guess anything they begin to get from China will essentially go straight to the earnings bottom line in terms of you know, earnings guidance. So we'll see what happens as it shakes out. I didn't expect you were just going to get some big, you know, handshake on the way out the door. And, you know, I mean, Chinese, we've been negotiating with them, pretty much since they welcomed themselves back into the global
1: with
2: economic
1: Nixon.
2: Picture. Right.
1: So. With Richard Milhouse Nixon. And, you know, NVIDIA, yesterday NVIDIA broke out to new
2: all-time high. Yeah.
1: And right now the market cap on NVIDIA is at $5.7 trillion. And several years ago, we called NVIDIA the best stock in the market today. And I don't know that we've ever retracted that. I still believe it's the best stock in the market today. And it's probably one of the best calls I've ever made on an individual stock, although it's amongst many calls that I've made. NVIDIA has been in a sideways trend since July of last year, believe it or not, almost 1 year's time, 10 months. It broke out with a vengeance about a month ago, broke out with a vengeance to new all-time highs yesterday, and I'm not too concerned. It's pulling back 3.96% today. Are we going to lose sleep over that? Jensen Huang on that trip? I think probably Jensen was there just kind of as a bargaining chip. You can have access to Jensen Huang, Mr. Xi, but we need access to whatever it is, rare earth, or we need to get that Strait of Hormuz that was brought up. Iran was brought up. Both countries want the same outcome. They want Iran without a nuclear weapon, number one. And number two, they want the Strait of Hormuz cleared, especially China. They depend on that. But in the meantime, Trump claims that China agreed to buy oil from the U.S. and purchase 200 Boeing airplanes. Those are built how far from us, Barry? 20 minutes from us?
2: Yeah, tops. Depends on the traffic. 20 minutes to an hour, depending on if the bridge is blocked. But yeah, not far away. It's only about 10 miles.
1: No, and I'll be returning tonight to Mount Pleasant, South Carolina, and landing at the Charleston Airport. And driving right through that whole Boeing complex, which surrounds our entire airport. It's actually engulfed, that entire plot of land that they own. The airport is really kind of dwarfed right now by Boeing's presence there.
2: Surrounded on all sides, almost.
1: All sides. And then, you know, it's small in comparison to what's going on over in Seattle, too. So let's not forget that. 200 airplanes supposedly coming out of that deal yesterday. Tariffs not discussed. So I just have to believe that everything is status quo on the tariffs. I don't know that with the Supreme Court decision that he has much leverage there with the tariffs. He did not discuss extending the tariff truce with China, Xi Jinping, during their summit, even as officials from both sides explored ways to ease trade tensions. But Trump said, we did not discuss tariffs. That was on Air Force One on Friday. They're paying substantial tariffs, but we didn't discuss it. His remarks came after U.S. Trade Representative Jamison Greer said Washington and Beijing had discussed creating a Board of Trade framework, a Board of Trade that could reduce tariffs on at least $30 billion worth of non-critical goods. I hope that includes O-scale locomotives, you know, coming from China. That smoke, they make noise, they talk to you. Oh, they're just a little bit of a fantasy world. Walt Disney was a big, big train collector. Neil Young was a big train collector. I kind of identify with both those guys, Neil Young. I know they're at opposite ends of the spectrum, Walt Disney and Neil Young, four dead in Ohio. But I was a big Neil Young fan, even though he doesn't share my political views. I doubt that many of the rock stars of that era share my political views. And also Rod Stewart is a very, very well-known model train collector. And, you know, a model train collection, really, it's an investment. It's an investment. I mean, it's one of my holdings on my balance sheet. Those trains go up in value. Like fine jewelry. Like, what are these watches? Patek? Barry, do you know the name of these? It takes years to get one.
2: Yeah, I'm not a. I never bought into the whole watch
1: from
2: craze.
1: Switzerland.
2: I can't think of the name right now, actually. But
1: I have a couple of those that, hey, it's an investment, okay? Like these trains. However, Trump said,
2: my phone has become my watch at this point. I can just look there.
1: Oh, no. These watches are handmade. They take years to get. Years to get. They only make $70,000 a year. I'm sure my listeners know all of it. Matisse Batik did not directly ask Xi to pressure Tehran although he suggested China would naturally favor stability given its dependence on Iranian oil imports. Okay, when we come back, Trump wraps China visit with Boeing barrels and big talk, and then we get into this action in the chips today, and we give a little preview of our trip to Minneapolis, to Minnetonka. Actually, this is our first foray into Minnetonka. We're usually in Bloomfield at the Mall of America, but not this year. We've moved to Minnetonka Marriott. Be there Tuesday, Monday, actually. We'll be right back.
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0: Welcome back here to the second quarter of today's Best Stocks Now show. We're really the market, the biggest impact on the market today, the biggest influence on the market is the fallout or the whatever, you know, the progress made in the whirlwind trip, really, over to China. There were no signs of progress on advanced semiconductor exports. And I think that's why you're seeing the sell-off in the semiconductors today. Interestingly enough, Barry, semiconductors had a huge sell-off on Wednesday, a huge rally yesterday led by NVIDIA, and then a mild sell-off here today. It's not that bad. It seems to be pretty much contained. And the reason today the NASDAQ is down is because there was no progress on advanced semiconductor exports, which really that's you're talking the H200 AI chips from NVIDIA to China. So the markets are left underwhelmed today. Boeing, even though they get a good order, it was less than expected. Boeing's actually down a little bit. And there was no formal announcement on easing broader Chinese restrictions affecting rare earth exports. So, you know, really, there's this phrase that you hear going around these days called TACO. Have you heard of this phrase, Barry? TACO?
1: Oh, yeah. It's been going on basically since President took back over.
0: Trump always chickens out.
1: Yeah, but I wouldn't say he chickens out. Well, it's part of art of the deal where you raise the bar. Hey, I make some outrageous request, and then of course we're going to walk it back, you know, three steps and get to where I really want to be. Right? The problem is everyone has read art of the deal if you're dealing with him, and so you know it's kind of lost. In my opinion, it's kind of lost its luster, and now it kind of sounds like bluster. That's where we're at. But
0: yes, Patek Philippe. Yeah. Patek Philippe is the name of that watch brand, which it's timeless. They're handmade, right? I've seen some here in New York City. They're unbelievable, but they take years to get. So there are some of these iconic brands like Ferrari and Patek Philippe and things like this that are quite priceless. It's interesting. What's in a brand? You know, what is in that brand? Well, most of the times it's the product. Behind that brand. So, okay, anyway, stabilizing one of the world's most consequential bilateral relationships. And let's not forget Taiwan obviously came up, where 80% of the semiconductors in the world are made, including NVIDIA, AMD, Broadcom, you know, you name it. They make the chips. We design the chips. They make the chips. Okay, now, interestingly enough, I find this quite interesting, because China's kind of like, they're playing both sides. Putin schedules a visit to China, okay? President Vladimir Putin is scheduled to arrive in Beijing for a one-day visit on May 20th. That's in 5 days. After the conclusion of President Xi Jinping's landmark summit with U.S. President Donald Trump. I find that interesting. And, of course, obviously, Putin and Xi share political points of view. They're both communist. Trump is not a communist. He's anything but a communist or socialist. And, obviously, you know, Vladimir Putin wants to woo and can maintain close ties. And he probably wants to know what Trump said. And he probably wants to stay on Xi's good side because they need each other also. Trump discloses stock purchases. He made several stock and bond purchases in U.S. companies in the first quarter, accounting to at least $220 million, a quarter of a billion, according to his filing with the Office of Government Ethics. I don't know that I remember a president as active in the stock market and investment markets as Trump is. He bought as much as $5 million each in companies including NVIDIA. Hello. Bill called it the best stock in the whole market couple years ago. I'd have to go back and see when that article was written. It's good to point back to these articles because I can't just blow smoke here on the radio. It's in print. It was published for the public. He bought $5 million so or thereabouts in Boeing. I'm not a fan of Boeing stock. He bought Oracle. I'm not a fan of Oracle stock myself. They want to get back into the game. I don't know. They've incurred a lot of debt to try to get caught up. He incurred a lot. He bought a bunch of Microsoft, which has been very soft. We have a sell rating on Microsoft, and I see one of my counterparts here in New York City, Bill Ackman, is loading up on Microsoft, calling it a most compelling buy. I don't find it that. He also bought Costco, Barry, in Q1. So anyways, those are some of the purchases. He needs my app. Can somebody tell President Trump about the Best Stocks Now app? I don't see any buys here on AMD. I don't see any buys in Broadcom. I don't see any buys in Lilly. He could use a little bit of that Zepbound. Has anybody told him about Zepbound? He'd look good losing 50, 75, 80 pounds. I don't know. California Gavin Newsom, Governor Gavin Newsom, is considering a new tax. Oh, isn't that something? What can they dream up next? What more inventive thing that can they dream up than another new tax? And, of course, here in New York City, they're looking at a tax on any condo over $1 million, a excise tax of almost 1%, so they can pay for all their social programs. Well, Newsom's considering a new tax that would target cloud-based software sales. We got to tax that. Why don't we the air we breathe, Newsom? According to a report by Bloomberg, the proposal revealed Thursday as a part of the governor's annual budget revision would impose a sales tax of 7.25% and affect major software vendors. You know what, Barry? The software stocks are already under fire. Now they want to add an additional 7.25% tax on Microsoft, Salesforce, Adobe, Oracle, ServiceNow, OpenAI, Anthropic. The tax would not target streaming services. So here you've got a sector that's already reeling under the fear and the impact of AI on these companies, and now Newsom wants to come in and tag his. You know, they're going to leave. They're going to leave California. They're going to leave, Governor Newsom.
1: In streaming
0: services. Don't you know that?
1: Yeah, it's funny that they left out streaming services, which, you know, all citizens tend to have some version of TV.
0: Yes.
1: But left them out right now.
0: Yes. Okay, well, when we come back, we'll talk about a possible ag deal, what's going on in Cuba, and the Samsung chip factory. And the chip rally widening beyond NVIDIA. All of that when we come back.
2: With SRN News, I'm Rich Thomason in Washington. Following an appeal by the UAE, Saudi Arabia, and Qatar, President Trump shelving plans to attack Iran, putting the attack on hold for the time being, allowing some more time for diplomacy to run its course. As he travels to China today, Russia's President Vladimir Putin releasing a video for the Chinese people touting a growing friendship between Moscow and Beijing. A security guard is among the three people killed in a shooting at the Islamic Center of San Diego. The police chief says it's considered a hate crime. Two suspects, teenagers, were found dead, apparently of self-inflicted gunshot wounds. After 3 days, there is a tentative deal to end New York's Long Island Railroad strike. Partial service to resume at noon today. On Wall Street, stock futures lower this morning. More details at srnnews.com.
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0: And welcome back to the second half of today's Best Stocks Now show. Well, I just mentioned one other thing. They're expecting a 25 million metric ton per year soybean deal. Double digit billion purchases of ags over the next 3 years coming out of this visit. Now, I don't know if that happened or not.
1: Heard that before, right? I mean,
0: we've heard that
1: about buying, you know, as our farmers have soybeans rotting in their holds. I mean, we've had this story for years and years. Biden didn't make them buy what they were supposed to buy.
0: No,
1: they've said they were going to buy, and meanwhile, all of our farmers that have heard it from listeners in the show, their soybeans sit and rot in the. In storage.
0: So. And, you know, as we fly over the United States, if I fly from Charleston to Palo Alto to San Francisco, two-thirds of America, I would say, is dotted with farmland below us. This is the promised land. This is this whole, from Canada on down to the tip of South America. This is a magnificent land, and that's why, people have fought for it, and people have coveted it and whatnot over the years. And that farmland that we fly over is something to behold, the richness of America and what it has to offer. In the meantime, 60 miles off the coast of Florida or whatever it is, the situation in Cuba is rapidly deteriorating. The country is completely running out of fuel reserves as the U.S. continues to impose a blockade on the island. The funny thing I find, Barry, is the U.N. is condemning the U.S. for blockading the island, but they're not condemning the communist government that has blockaded the people
1: forever.
0: For decades.
1: Right.
0: Forever.
1: I
0: extensive
1: know,
0: blackouts. Were you in the car when we rode back to the airport? No. In Sarasota, and the guy from Cuba that was screaming at the top of his lungs about how bad? Yeah.
1: Yeah, no, you told me the story.
0: Screaming.
1: I touched on, it was like one of the last stories I touched on yesterday because it just kind of popped up, and I was like, you know what? This seems like a story that needs to be said. Yeah, it was like they're out of fuel, rolling blackouts 20 to 22
0: extensive
1: hours a day.
0: Extensive blackouts, darkness, water shortages, lack of power, demonstrations, nightly casero lazos, which is the banging of pots and pans, casero lazos, CIA director, CIA's in there, John Ratcliffe, flew to Havana on Thursday for a meeting with Cuban officials. You got to believe Marco Rubio's got a big role in this mess. The Interior Ministry and Intelligence Service reports suggest that the U.S. would seriously engage with the island's government only if it makes fundamental changes. But there will be a limited window to open its communist economy and hold free and fair elections. Trump has repeatedly warned that Cuba will be next in his campaign against hostile regimes in the Western Hemisphere. And leaders don't have to look far to see what happened to Nicolas Maduro in Venezuela. Are we going to find the leaders of Cuba in a cell next to Maduro, Barry?
1: Yeah.
0: We could. I had someone write to me today defending socialism. Don't even waste your time, okay? You're wasting your time to write to me with that crap. Sorry. Samsung slumps after union sticks to strike plan. You know, it's hurting just a little bit the EWY and the DRAM ETF, but very little. Those things have been hitting new highs recently. Samsung obviously is one of the four memory chip producers in the world. Samsung's down about 9% today. They said on Friday that they were committed to a planned strike. That's what the union says, starting next week. Well, you know what that does, Barry? It pushes up the price even higher of memory chips. Because now you only have three producers, SK Hynix, Micron, and SanDisk.
1: Yeah, and I saw
0: And by the way, did you see the news on SanDisk? There some fund or some company is trying to make a huge purchase of SanDisk shares, and SanDisk is telling the shareholders to turn it down. We don't want it.
1: I saw yesterday where SK Hynix, and probably pulling back now, but it was close to becoming the second trillion-dollar company in Korea. Just behind Samsung being the other one. Both of those makers, almost above that trillion mark.
0: Yeah, and I don't know if SK Hynix has much diversification outside of, I don't honestly know out of the memory chips, but Samsung obviously is a far-flung company with a lot of exposure, TVs, I mean, all kinds of things. South Korea presidential Blue House on Friday said it hoped a strike could be averted, noting that the stage for invoking emergency mediation powers had not yet been reached. JP Morgan said the production impact of the strike could be higher than previously expected. Well, that's only good for Micron and for the SanDisk and for SK Hynix. And by the way, this chip rally, which pretty much at one time was NVIDIA only, and then AMD caught fire, and then Broadcom caught fire. ASML, fantastic looking chart yesterday. And of course, Micron has caught fire. Credo Technology has caught fire. Intel has caught fire. ARM has caught fire. And even Apple, to some extent, which does make chips also, has been caught up in all of this. And so you've seen a major extension outside of just a few chip stocks to the entire chip sector. And if you look at the Best Stocks Now app, which I think probably is underappreciated, it won't be if I have my way. Yeah, it's an amazing tool. It continues to show the chip sector as the number one sector, along with AI, in the market today, and there's really nothing that even comes close. Nothing that even comes close. The Empire State Manufacturing Index, where I am here today, I've been here for the last 10 days, jumped to 19.6 in May from 11 in April. That's good. Boy, I see things pretty vibrant here in New York City, Barry. You know, when we were here last, we never got out of the NASDAQ and Times Square and all
1: right in that area the whole time, right? Yep.
0: But I'm up in the, now the Park Avenue, 7th Avenue, 5th Avenue district where Bergdorf Goodman, where Tiffany's, where all the major brands, Ferrari, you name it, they're all here within a mile. And I've walked all over the place. And when you walk in to the Patek Philippe store and just ask about a watch, they say, oh, my friend, it takes years to get one of these. You have to not even know somebody. You get on a waiting list. And when I walk into some of these great stores, iconic stores here, they're full and people are buying. The economy is doing just fine here in the state of New York, and especially in the city that they call New York City. The hotels are brimming. The restaurants are full. You can't get reservations. So, yeah, it's one thing to see the Empire State Manufacturing Index numbers, Barry, and it's another thing to be walking around with wingtips on the ground here in New York City and actually seeing the New York State Empire Index firsthand. Goldman Sachs still has a high conviction on Amazon. You know, I thought it would be kind of fun. I want to visit a couple of big stocks here just to see where we're at on those. I don't know if you noticed, but Ford had a huge day on Wednesday because all of a sudden they're getting all of this attention on their battery storage. Big frickin' deal. Really? You know what the performance of Ford stock has been over the last several years? Terrible. I'm not buying it. On the other hand, Cisco may be getting back into the AI game. That's their number one initiative right now.
1: Touched on that yesterday.
0: Cisco had some pretty amazing report, and I want to go through that. And then the last thing, hopefully, that I can get done in the final segment of the show is look at applied materials. Boy, I got a lot of articles to write, a lot of articles in my head right now. Cisco is upgraded at HSBC after a strong Q3 results. I want to go over Cisco's performance and their valuation. Nebius has had a fantastic week. Nebius is in focus as Citi ups their price target. And, of course, Applied Materials has reported today. So we'll try to get that all in the final segment of today's Best Stocks Now show. We'll be right back.

0: 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They continue to contribute to their retirement or savings accounts. 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
0: This is Bill Gunderson, president of Gunderson Capital Management. 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It also includes access to my powerful Best Stocks Now app, which currently has over 5,000 stocks, ETFs, and mutual funds in it. 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

0: And welcome back here to the final segment of today's Best Docs Now show. I got a little fire in my belly here today, Barry. What is it? Forenza? Ferrari? Is that their... I'm right by the Ferrari store. My brother is an expert on Ferrari. He restores gorgeous, beautiful Ferraris. Forenza. The most beautiful cars in the world. He's had a love affair with Ferraris ever since I can remember. He doesn't need to work, obviously. He does it as a passion. He has his own garage. It's meticulous.
1: And it's only certain years, right? It's only
0: a certain year. He does the Dino Ferraris, the rare ones. He restores them. He sells them for millions and millions of dollars. He'll buy one in the Netherlands, for instance, $500,000. Have it sent to him in Austin, Texas, where he lives now. He lived in San Diego, obviously, for many years. Where I lived, he lived in Rancho Santa Fe. And they ship him to him from the Netherlands for $12,500. And he puts it up on his rack. He takes it apart. Every piece, every nut, every bolt, every door handle, everything. And he restores it to brand new. With vendors, obviously, that re-chrome things. He does a beautiful paint job. He has, by professionals, he has a rack where the chassis turns around on a rotisserie while that beautiful red lipstick paint is put on that Ferrari. He is just a master. And I want to read you, Barry, he has his account with us, obviously. I want to read you what he wrote to me yesterday. Let me get my phone here. I was hoping that Dallas was going to be our next trip until I heard about the World Cup.
1: Right.
0: John Gunderson wrote to me yesterday, I looked at my stocks, and then in capital letters, wow, you have done an awesome job. So, I don't know. Don't count that as a testimonial.
1: Hey, it's my brother.
0: I'm related to the guy.
1: Hey, that's a nice, but that's a nice note from a sibling now, I'm telling you.
0: He would let me know if I did a terrible job, I'm sure. And who knows, maybe I'll buy. I don't think. There's like a 10-year waiting list to get one of his Ferraris. He's 5 years older than I am. So, you know, he's slowing down like the rest of us. But that's quite a compliment. We were in business together for many years in the billboard business back in San Diego with my father, Marvin M. Gunderson, who was a great man, probably the best artist I ever saw. I see some of this crap in New York City. Come on. Why do you paint a portrait of a woman and then paint a line covering up her mouth? It's just ridiculous. This contemporary art crap is ridiculous. Paint a beautiful painting that represents the person underneath that painting. Every stroke should have love in it. That's the kind of artist he was. He did a portrait of me when I was a little boy that is just, it's vibrant, it's beautiful. And you can just tell his love in that painting for his little son, Bill. I was probably 5 or 6 at the time, but his claim to fame was painting 42-foot high portraits in oil paintings of the Marlboro Man, the greatest

0: Marlboro man. And my father was a big part of that, and Bill Gunderson was a big part of that. Even though we don't smoke, we don't support smoking, but we were artists, that's all. We were artists, and we had a job to do, and we produced 50 billboards a year for Marlboro in some of the most iconic locations in America. When so-and-so would kick a field goal for the Denver Broncos and it went through the goalpost, guess what you would see behind the goalpost? The iconic Marlboro man that we painted. We painted that billboard and shipped it to them. Twice a year it got changed. When a kicker, I'm trying to think of some of the kickers on the Dallas Cowboys over the years. I can't think of any offhand field goal kickers. I remember the quarterback, Staubach. And
1: Danny White.
0: And Danny White and some of the other greats. I don't know about these guys today. But when they kicked the field goal,
1: they took down the Marlboro man by the time Aikman got there, I think.
0: You kick an extra point after the touchdown, and Dallas used to score a lot of touchdowns back then, especially with Staubach and Drew Pearson and those guys, and some of the running backs they had, Calvin Hill, etc. There was the Marlboro man after an extra point on national TV, and Marlboro got that that free exposure. Well, it wasn't free. They paid us to paint the billboard, and they paid, who owns the Cowboys? Jerry Jones.
1: Jerry Jones paid him. I'm not sure if he owned it then, but he definitely owns it now.
0: And they paid him to put that Marlboro billboard inside the stadium. They paid a pretty penny. And as you drove to the airport in Chicago on the Dan Ryan Expressway or the O'Hare Expressway, you drove by the largest billboards in the country, and they were hand-painted by my father and his son, Bill Gunderson, believe it or not. That was my upbringing. That was my college. That was my education. And we started that company from nothing. In 1975, I was a senior in high school when I started that. We invented a system that upended the entire billboard industry. I was the genius behind the system, and my father was the artist behind the system, and he also taught me his artistic talent along the way. And we produced 50 to 60 of those Marlboro masterpieces every single year. And when they came back to us in San Diego, Barry, where we painted it from, we had to coat them out with white paint. And there goes that beautiful artwork, and start all over with a new one.
1: Wow.
0: We never got to Applied Materials. It's a great stock. You know what? They're buying this dip in the chip stocks. I knew they would. Cisco, the jury's still out. Have a great weekend, everybody.

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9: Good morning, everyone. Tom Keen, Paul Sweeney, Michael Barr, Alexis Christophorus. Thank you for joining us across the steamy America. The heat out really, really extraordinary. We welcome all of you in America and internationally as well. Lots going on. 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
1: Well, I think it's Amy Washington. Marsh Radio for me.
0: It could be.
1: Yeah, you know, I'm a big Amy Marsh fan.
0: Yeah, well, gotta be, okay, Amy Marsh, you got to be big on her because she went to Boston University, and she's like totally mental hockey. So she realizes half the Montreal Canadiens either play for BU or BC. That's the way they roll. I'm trying to get tickets to Carolina right now. You know, we'll see. It's not stupid Knicks money.
1: No. No, that's serious.
0: We'll have to see you on that. We say good morning again. Bloomberg Surveillance, always brought to you by Oppenheimer. Oppenheimer focuses the power of their thinking on you, creating customized plans to help achieve your goals. Put the power of Oppenheimer thinking into your investing, wealth management, capital markets, investment banking. And we thank Oppenheimer for their support this morning. Futures negative 23. You know, it's like it's out there. We're going to get some good conversations. You know, Jody Lurie's going to join us here from Bloomberg Intelligence on the bond conundrum. David Doyle right now with us on economics and the Americas at Macquarie as well. David, I don't feel like I've had a traditional economics discussion like Paul Watt when the Red Sox had pennant hopes.
1: Exactly.
0: David, if you're writing an 8-page memo today, do you have any understanding of where the American economy is, say, September, November of this year?
2: Yeah, well, look, Tom, we are actually fairly optimistic in terms of where things are heading. We think that the consumer is proving resilient, and credit growth remains strong. The AI capex cycle continues to run strong. So we suspect that you're in a good place. And I think that'll remain the case when you get to the fall, and you'll be talking about how strong the economy is and the need for rate hikes down the line from the Fed.
1: David, how concerned are you about the inflation in this economy? Is it a short term war driven energy inflation, or is it something more?
2: I think there's something more. I think that you know, certainly the oil spike is probably passing through, and you're likely to see that come through in core inflation in coming months. But I think on top of that, you have a tech boom. And I think this is one of the undertold stories of 2025 and even 2026 now, is how much tech is driving an inflation impulse. If you look at things like computer software and accessories in the consumer price index, that has historically been about minus 5% year on year. In the latest release for April, that was up 14% year over year. So you've seen a real inflection in that. PPI semiconductor, similar story. That's up 25-26% year on year.
0: With the inflation we have of a central tendency, 3.8%, I noticed Canada coming out today with a much lower inflation regime. Is Macquarie modeling out a potential 4% statistic, or do you just see it migrating, not to 2%, forget about that silliness, but just nudging down, if you will?
2: So I think in the U.S., of course, you have a much tighter labor market than what's the case in Canada. Canada built up some labor slack, so I think that helps to explain why you're seeing some divergence in the inflation data out over the last couple of months in those two economies. But I'd say that 4% on a headline number is probably likely to occur later this year in the U.S. So it's not something that we think will be sustained. But certainly with the oil price increase, that's 4% is obtainable. I think probably longer term, you're looking at inflation settling in around 2.5 to 3%
0: right,
2: that we've had. I mean, inflation's been above target for over 5 years now.
0: We turn to surveillance experts here with David Doyle, Alexis Christopherson, Paul Sweeney. Guys, if we get 4 or 4.1% inflation, mentally, we're not ready for that, I would suggest.
1: And this is a U.S. consumer, like a lot of consumers around the world, have been beat over the head with inflation for a long time now.
3: And it'll be the first time a whole generation has seen inflation be that high, so they don't even know what to do with it.
0: David, that's a really important point from Alexis. I mean, this is a whole new for a lot of people, isn't it?
2: Well, I think, the lived experience for a lot of people that entered their working lives or their adulthood in, you know, around 2020 has been, you know, elevated inflation. And so I think that the luxury that we had in 2022 and in 2023, when you had that first wave of inflation post the COVID reopening, was that you had low inflation for, you know, 30 or 40 years. So people didn't have their backup as much about it. And I think that, you know, if we have a second inflation wave here, and it looks like one may be underway, you know, people will be much more sensitive. I think that's an astute point.
1: David, given that backdrop, what's your view of the U.S. consumer these days?
2: Well, look, the consumer, I think, has proven more resilient than a lot of people had anticipated at the outset of this oil price spike. Same-store sales growth, I was looking at it the other day, is up close to 10% year over year. We've had solid retail sales growth through April, so it looks like the spending has continued, which I think to some has been a bit of a puzzle, given the higher gasoline prices some had anticipated would be more of a drag.
0: Yeah.
2: Elevated tax refund checks, I think, are part of the story. And then I think another undertold part of the story is credit growth, right? Credit loosening is taking place, and consumers are making up for
0: right.
2: the higher gasoline prices through taking out credit.
0: So one final question. My summary of all this, David Doyle, is I got to start modeling out a Fed rate increase.
2: I think that's right. Look, we've been calling for a Fed rate, the next move for an increase since the start of the year. Right now we're in early 2027, but it's possible if the data continue to evolve in the way that it has been that they have to start moving in 2026. So I do think that we'll be talking about that more in the months to come.
0: David Doyle, thank you so much. Macquarie this morning, that was a great summary yep. of where we are. We're not doing that enough now, given all the distractions. Speaking of distractions from the Interactive Broker Studios, the Bloomberg Business Flash, Alexis Christophorus.
3: Oh, I'm glad I can be one. All right, Treasury yields, they are near a two-decade high right now as investors bet the Federal Reserve's next move will be to raise interest rates to combat rising inflation. Let's begin with the bond market, shall we? The two-year yield up 5 basis points at 4.10%. The 10-year yield also up 5 basis points at 4.64%. And the 30-year yield now up 4 basis points at 5.16%. We have got equities lower here pre-market as oil pulls back. S&P futures down 0.5%. Dow futures down 0.3%, or 174 points. NASDAQ futures now down 243 points, or about 0.8%. Brent crude is down 1.5%. 110.50 the barrel. WTI crude just under 108 the barrel, and the Bloomberg Dollar Spot Index up 0.3%, 1203.70. A couple of stocks want to get to. Standard Chartered planning to eliminate 8,000 support roles over the next 4 years, joining the ranks of global lenders using AI to trim their headcount. And Kraft Heinz removing synthetic dyes from Jell-O by 2027, starting with its new Jell-O Simply line that the company says uses fruit juice and natural colors for flavor and appearance, avoiding those artificial sweeteners. And that's your Bloomberg Business Flash. Tom and Paul.
0: Alexis, thanks so much. I want to get this in. Jody Lurie with us here in a moment, but I got to squeeze this in quick with David Weston. I never see Weston.
4: Yeah.
0: I mean, he rolls in like, you know, he's over at Vodor, sure. like yep. lunch, 11:30.
4: Yep. I assume this then is about Stevie Ray Vaughan, right? Because I was just listening
0: to him. Yeah, Stevie Ray Vaughan, very good.
4: I love that, shredding the guitar.
0: We do that. You sent me a note this week that stopped me cold on China. And when you were doing the ABC thing, I mean, the ballet that we saw with the president was so different than the ballet of your leadership at ABC years ago.
4: Well, it was an entirely different position. The United States was in a very different position compared to China.
0: We don't understand how it's changed.
4: We haven't figured out yet, but we're going to have to. Because we were, as you know, Tom, we were bestride the world. I mean, this is unipolarity. There was only one force really around after the fall of Berlin Wall. We were in charge. We were clearly in charge. And those days have gone. And I hope we're getting our head around how to adapt to that in this new world.
0: Right. I mean, I look at this, Paul, and I think that there was such a similarity of, OMG, Trump's seat is lower than President Xi's. And the big thing here is the shift that we saw.
1: Yeah. I mean, David, we've had a guest came in here a day or two ago and said, this is the first time where the U.S. or where China was really an equal with the U.S. Really straight up.
4: At least. Okay. We had Ray Dalio on last week, and he'd just been over to China meeting the leadership. And he said, you have to follow the money. China is making so much money, not just on the trade balance, but in so many ways. Their assets are growing. So they have got the money, which really gives them power. And President Xi feels that deeply.
0: Right.
4: And you put that, Tom, together with the sort of eroding of, if not collapse, of the international world order. And the question of when might makes right, and we don't have as much might, it's a little frightening.
0: Jody Lurie's on deck. We got to go to her. But David Weston, thank you so much for too short a visit. Wall Street Week, look for that here on Fridays and into the weekend. Huge digital presence there as well. Great insight on China from David Weston this week. We saw Anne-Marie Horton and Tyler Kendall in Beijing. Jody Lurie, patient to be with us. Credit analyst, barely describes it at Bloomberg Intelligence. Jody, how tipped upside down is your world given yield up? price down?
5: How tipped upside down. So I don't think the bond market has ever tipped upside down. I mean, you know, obviously when we have a inverted yield curve, you could probably argue that. But otherwise, I would say that we sort of roll with the punches and you always find opportunities within the bond world. I mean, I think, you know, not talking to my space, but just I think with the change in leadership at the Fed this week, it will be interesting to see all the different ways in which people are speculating what a warsh sort of right. Fed will look like. But
1: Joe, do you follow a lot of the consumer facing stocks, the travel industry, the consumer industry, the gaming industry? And there's so much, I guess, geopolitical angst out there in the marketplace, whether it be Iran, whether it be Ukraine, whether it be the Middle East. How is that reflected in maybe how people are thinking about traveling as we go into the summer season?
5: So I think, Paul, what's interesting in listening to what David Doyle had to say is there is that resiliency in this consumer, and it's almost alarming because it's not, I wouldn't say it's Teflon. Consumers are definitely pivoting. They're definitely responding. They're definitely reacting, but they're still going on vacation. And I think that concept of life is fleeting and we only have so much time in this world continues to keep at least a certain portion of the population traveling. Now they will adapt and change in the ways in which they travel. And what's interesting is United Airlines just said that they expect the most travel this summer season. AAA said that they expect the most on the road travel for Memorial Day weekend coming up. And I think that's sort of interesting when you marry that with energy prices where they are and the fact that people are feeling it at the pump, but they're saying, even so, I'm not going to stop my short-term plans because of what's going on overseas, because of how that's directly affecting me.
1: So when you talk to, for example, I know you follow the cruise companies. I mean, those are companies in the industry that's really susceptible to the price of fuel. What are they telling you about their business?
5: So they're adapting just as much, and it depends on which company you're talking about, because some of them, like Royal Caribbean, have a hedging strategy, right? Mm. So they will be affected, but it's a little different than someone like Carnival that most of the time goes, you know, without a hedging strategy. And so when you think about that, you say, okay, which companies are most exposed? That said, we have seen historically during certain flashpoints that Carnival has reacted by way of employing hedges, at least in a short term, but also, you know, there's only so much of the margin that does actually get affected. Now, where it sort of trickles down to the consumer is how they then sort of, you know, push the expense onto the consumer by way of all these additional packages of the drink packages, the,
1: oh, yeah,
5: you know, the onboard spending, all those components. And yeah. And I think what's so interesting is if you look at our travel survey data that came out last week, what we're talking about is people still want to spend on experiences, and they aren't actually, compared to November, they're less willing to cut back on experiences, and they're less willing to go for free or low-cost experiences right. over more expensive activities. So I think, you know, as much as we say the consumer is feeling the inflation, as much as we say the consumer is concerned, there's still that component that the consumer is still spending.
1: Yeah, I think what we've learned, Tom, is if you've got a job, that gives a lot of security and a lot of confidence to the consumer.
0: Yeah.
1: It's that simple.
0: Jody, the cruise industry, I mean, you're our expert on this. It's like booming. Like, are they building new ships? Do you have any idea? Like, do they use debt to build those ships?
5: Yes, they do, Tom. And it's similar to how you would think of a mortgage, right? So they put 20% down initially, and then they have a few years there where they can generate cash flow, and then they start paying it down. So those are special ship financing. They're called ECF, so export credit facilities. And they're actually run through these export credit agencies,
0: right,
5: which are, you know, tied to the Italian government or German government. And of course, the reason why they do that is because these massive ships create a lot of jobs, right? And there's only a few countries that actually have the capacity and the ability to build these ships, and of course they want to have them
0: right.
5: in their shipyards.
0: Is one of those countries America? Do we build the cruise ships? That Cy goes, Cy in our control room, folks. He's like, Alaska's so yesterday,
1: yeah,
0: for him.
1: Please.
0: He's like doing like the Danube River and, yep, you know, this. I mean, do we build our ships?
5: We don't build our ships, unfortunately. And, you know, but we benefit from the standpoint that so many U.S. consumers use the ships. I mean, most of the cruise industry comes from the U.S. If you look at Norwegian, it's like 70-80% of their customer base is U.S. centric. Yeah, and I think what's so interesting is that we're just seeing an expansion of the cruise industry in terms of ways in which they're cruising. So, for example, Royal Caribbean is dipping into the river cruise in competition with Viking, and they're doing it in a relatively big way. And river cruises, I mean, the river ships are actually not that large of a CapEx undertaking as compared to, say, their Icon class ships, which are these massive Empire State Buildings on the side.
0: I mean, I'm looking here. It looks Norwegian Aura sailing 2027.
1: Yeah.
0: It looks like it's out of Avatar.
1: These are massive. I mean, they come into Aruba. Yeah. Like they're
0: you know, Cy, it's like Broadway, folks. Our control room, you would not believe the union structure. Cy goes, yep, and he has a cabin that goes from port to starboard.
1: Yeah, exactly.
0: He can look up both sides.
1: Yep. He gets the drink package.
0: It's unbelievable.
1: Yeah. All you can drink.
0: Did you, when you were at Bryn Mawr, did you think you'd be looking at cruise ships, Jody?
5: I did not, Tom. That was not even on my radar. I don't think I knew what a credit analyst was even at Bryn Mawr. Right. So it was definitely something that it's sort of comical. I will tell you, however, I was talking to a Newark Public School for Career Day the other day. And one of the things that I thought about as I was building out my presentation, talking about my career path, is that things do come full circle, because I have spent a lot of time in the leisure industry and the restaurant industry. You know, my first job out of, you know, in high school was at Fuddruckers. I sold shoes for Aldo Shoe Store. So, you know, I think there's a lot of areas in which you can see these sort of experiences kind of come full circle. And you have this additional insight into how these massive operations run just by working at a franchise of Fuddruckers.
0: You never know where this is going, Jody. You know, I just gotta say, I mean, where she really started leisure was the Pullman.
1: Yeah.
0: At Bryn Mawr. I mean, yeah. Thursday nights at the Pullman. That's the way she rolls. Jody Lurie, thank you so much. She's encyclopedic on this.
1: I know.
0: Have you ever done it? I've never done it.
1: No. The cruising thing?
0: I've never done like the 8-story cruise thing.
1: I'm doing a river cruise in October, first time.
0: Very cool. With our news in New York City, quickly, Michael Barr.
6: Thank you very much. President Trump said he called off a new bombardment of Iran planned for today after Saudi Arabia and other Persian Gulf allies wanted more time to pursue diplomacy. We get more with the Bloomberg Middle East correspondent Jumana Bersecchi.
7: It's not completely taking military action off the table. It's just postponing it once again. The threat is still there. And again, giving Iran an opportunity in the next couple of days to come back to the negotiating table to at least, if not agree on the full terms of the peace agreement, but agree on a framework as to how they can push this forward.
6: Bloomberg's Jumana Bersecchi. A prominent Republican critic of President Trump is trying to hang on in Kentucky. Representative Thomas Massey is facing a primary challenge from Trump-backed candidate Ed Gallrain. Defense Secretary Pete Hegseth broke with the military tradition of political neutrality. He campaigned for Gallrain. Massey has opposed the president on several issues, including the release of the Jeffrey Epstein files.
8: It's kind of crazy that you would send the Secretary of War.
6: Georgia, Idaho, Oregon, Alabama, and Pennsylvania also hold primaries today. In Afghanistan, 3 in 4 people cannot meet their basic needs, with record levels of hunger and 4.7 million people estimated to be one step away from famine. The BBC reports many Afghan fathers are being forced to make impossible choices, including selling their children due to extreme poverty and a lack of access to food, health care, and other basic necessities. Global News 24 hours a day and whenever you want it with Bloomberg News Now. I'm Michael Barr. This is Bloomberg. Tom, Paul, Alexis.
0: Michael Barr, thanks so much. Futures negative 27 here, looking at the oil's come in a little bit, under $111 a barrel, but some tension there. The bond thing, Paul, I mean, this is your world. Warner Brothers Discovery kicks off a, quote, loan sale.
1: Yeah.
0: Tied to the transaction, like $5 billion. I mean, it's just like free money out there. It's like the Dire Straits song.
1: It's $5 billion U.S., €1 billion euro, some refinancing some debt there. So, again, the capital markets open, but yields are significantly higher. Look at the 10-year today, Tom, up another 6.5 basis points, 4.65%, 5.1%. 1.7 on the 30-year. The rates are just really moving higher.
0: Bonds on the Move, the lead story of equities, bonds, currencies, and commodities. It's Bloomberg Surveillance.
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3: It is 9:24 on Wall Street. I'm Alexis Christophorus from the Bloomberg Interactive Brokers studio. That AI-fueled rally is cooling off in the face of rising bond yields and higher for longer oil prices. Treasury yields are now near a two-decade high as investors bet the Fed's next move might be to raise interest rates to combat rising inflation. Right now, we've got the two-year yield at 4.10%, the 10-year at 4.65%, and the 30-year yield climbing 5 basis points to 5.17%. As for equities, red arrows there. S&P futures down 43 points, Dow futures down about 260, and we've got NASDAQ futures sliding 261 points, a loss there of nearly 1%. Oil lower, but off its lows of the morning. Brent crude now at $111.24 a barrel. West Texas Intermediate, $108.63. a barrel. And we have got Bitcoin down a quarter of a percent at $76,673. Alphabet's Google and Blackstone plan to create an AI cloud company to rival the likes of CoreWeave using Google's specialized chips. And Wall Street banks have kicked off a loan sale today for Warner Brothers Discovery, proceeds intended to refinance a temporary credit facility. JP Morgan Chase is leading that deal. And that's your Bloomberg Business Flash. Tom and Paul.
0: Thanks so much. Appreciate it, Alexis. Paul, this headline is coming out. I mean, you know, everybody's rationalizing this. 30-year bond yield, 5.18%, highest since a long time ago.
1: Yeah. 2007.
0: Like financial crisis.
1: Yeah. This is, again, I just kind of thinking this has got to get the president's attention here. And when we saw a kind of a reaction when the tariffs were enacted last year on the, in the bond market, but the right. stock market's generally hanging in there, so maybe not.
0: Yeah, we get lucky with this historic headline coming out here. We go back 19 years on a yield of the 30-year bond. Omer Aguilar's Live This CEO, Chief Investment Officer, Schwab Asset Management. Frame now versus 2007, Omar. Price down, yield up. It's different this time, isn't it?
2: Yes. Good morning, Tom, Paul. Very different from, you know, the 2007 credit issues and leverage issues that we had in the financial system, in a system that was, you know, for the most part, overextended in terms of the amount of exposure they have to the different securitized markets that created, you know, quite a bit of a big mammoth that ended up unwinding. Today, what we're seeing is really more close to what we saw in the 80s, Tom, where it is oil shock, where we see oil prices over $110, and the inflation expectations and inflation concerns globally seem to be driving a lot of these pressure on yields. Now, the biggest difference, you know, tends to be that, you know, at this moment, inflation expectations and growth in the U.S. economy and global growth seem to be tied together. So a lot of what we see the yields pushing up on the long end seems to be as a result of, you know, inflation expectations going higher, actual real economic growth to also go up, and the risk associated with deficit in all governments. So when you put all the pieces together, clearly we see that long end of the yield curve, you know, moving much higher.
1: So Omar, I mean, we've got the 10-year now at 4.65, up another 6 basis points today. I mean, where do you think this thing maybe ends the year, higher or lower from here, do you think?
2: Well, we believe that, you know, we're probably going to go back not too far from where we started the year. A lot of what these suggest is that 10-year yield benchmark seemed to be, you know, a good balance between economic growth, you know, inflation that we hope at some point after the conflict goes away that it will start to tame down, and, you know, economic growth. So I think when you put all the pieces together, you know, we think it's going to probably end up appreciating a little more. We probably still need to see the highest on the yields, so we're probably going to see a little more spike on yields as we continue to see volatility and as we continue to see inflation, you know, pressure. But, you know, overall, as things start to calm down and go back to normal, you know, we're probably going to see a little bit more stability on inflation that would lead into a more, increase in prices for bonds and lower yields.
0: Right. I mean, Omar, I know you're hiring a new regime. You got Colin Martin coming in at Schwab. You got Kevin Gordon, who's there as well. What do you say to the young Turks that have never enjoyed price down, yield up?
2: Actually, that has been the story of my last decade, Tom, of, you know, trying to explain what high inflation means, because even at this level, if you go back to the 80s, this is really not that big of an inflation shock that we have. Clearly, prices at the pump are very high compared to anything we had back then, but certainly, a lot of this has to do with just understanding the dynamics of, you know, the yield curve, the level of interest rates, as well as just where we are on the market.
0: Right.
2: And I think, you know, the equity market is a great barometer for inflation. And we have been talking to our team here that the best hedge for inflation continues to be the equity market. As long as earnings continue to
0: right.
2: grow, you know, the market seems to be
0: okay.
2: the biggest.
0: I want to come back and talk to Real Rate with Omer Aguilar. Just stay there, Omar, if you would, with Charles Schwab. I don't know what to make of it, Bob. I mean, I got red on the screen. I guess we're waiting for NVIDIA. First print on the Dow, -150. Let's get a summary here. Alexis Christophorus on the market opening.
3: And we are beginning our morning with some red arrows on Wall Street. The S&P 500 down 33 points at 7370. The Dow Jones Industrial Average down more than 200 points here in the first seconds of trading at 49,464. NASDAQ Composite down about 180 points at 25,910. The Bloomberg Dollar Spot Index up now nearly 0.5% at 1204.28. We've got the 30-year yield at 5.18%, the 10-year at 4.65%, and the 2-year at 4.10%. Oil has turned mixed with Brent crude now at 111.28 a barrel, and West Texas Intermediate up fractionally at 109 a barrel. We've got spot gold down nearly 2%, 44.88. Quick call out to Home Depot, down nearly 3%, a key gauge of sales missing expectations in the latest quarter. The company says high home prices, elevated borrowing costs, limiting consumer spending on those home improvement projects. And that's your opening bell report, Tom and Paul.
0: Thanks so much, Alexis. Appreciate that this morning. I got a negative 200, make it 300 print, negative 300 print on the Dow right now. Omar Aguilar with us with Charles Schwab. Omar, I'm looking at real rates, and I'm quite taken by the analysis of bank credit analysts. We all know they're wonderful in Montreal, that we really haven't seen negative rates move. What do you observe at Schwab? Are inflation-adjusted series, are they beginning to move to a higher place?
2: Yes, they are. Clearly they have moved slowly, and they're not moving that high, but they are. And I think a lot of that goes back again to a very similar, type of environment that we have in the 80s, that, you see that inflation, driving potential growth and moving in there. What you see in this case, productivity growth, labor force, force growth, all helping real yields. And I think manufacturing has been a clear, floor, and that all pushes the real yields higher. Again, not a big move, but clearly starting to move those real yields up, which in certain way, well, it's not good to see the 30-year yield over 5 and unchanged. I think it's a good sign that not everything is inflation.
1: Omar, what do you see on the Schwab platform here? Are the Schwab clients, are they still buying dips out there in the stock market? Because, boy, the retail investor's been the smart investor over the last several years.
2: It's an interesting, I would say, barbell approach that investors are. On one hand, they're cautiously optimistic, incredibly skeptical, concerned about, inflation, concerned about the war, concerned about oil prices, and clearly, maintaining their powder dry and with, significant, cash, in their hands. On the other hand, there's a significant excitement about opportunities, particularly when it comes down to AI investing, when it comes down to digital assets, when it comes down to exploring, areas that they could add to diversify their portfolio. So it is this, structure where they're looking for specific opportunities where they can invest, assets, for the long run. And a lot of what we try to continue to work with our clients is precisely to think about using volatility to try to invest for the long run, and try to define those opportunities when you have those dips.
0: Really lovely. Omar, thank you so much. At this time of bond market movement, Omar Aguilar with us at Charles Schwab. Paul, we got to go right to us in the 1 minute that we've got here. We rarely quote the yields. Let's take it out from a Sweeney from 407 out to 410, a 6 basis point move. I got a 466 on the 10-year yield. I got a 5.18, 30-year. But, Paul, my news is the real yield.
1: Okay.
0: Is 2.15%. There's different ways to measure it. It's not like the Dow. The Dow's the Dow.
1: Right.
0: It's not like that in real yield space. But I'm looking at a politely 10 basis point move. What do you see in bonds right now?
1: Yeah, I mean, it's just a lift higher in the yields here. Bonds selling off here, really showing some concerns out there. Inflation concerns, I think, just increasing by the day in the marketplace.
0: We'll have to see on that. We're going to have to get Ira Jersey on. But we do have to share some time on soccer.
1: Yes.
0: Because Aston Villa won.
1: Oh, okay.
0: Very he won't good. Come out Very unless good. We do soccer talk.
1: Ray Alston.
0: As well. We'll do this. Stay with Bloomberg Radio all the day, the way you listen to us here on this bond market debacle. It folds over into equities, negative 330 on the Dow Jones Industrial Average. VIX really hasn't popped yet. We'll watch that with an 18 handle. Bloomberg Surveillance.
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38: Coming
1: coming up on 940 on Wall Street, I'm Alexis Christophorus from the Bloomberg Interactive Brokers Studio. A surge in long-term treasury yields is testing bond investors, weighing high returns against the risk of further losses. In fact, Citi now said traders are focused on 5.5% as the next key level for 30-year yields. At the moment, the yield on the 30-year is up 5 basis points at 5.18%, the 2-year at 4.10%, and the 10-year yield at 4.65%. We have not seen numbers like this in years. Taking a look at equities right now, S&P futures. Well, they're not futures anymore because we're actually trading. So the S&P 500 is down 35 points. Dow Jones Industrial Average, a sliding 333 points, led lower by Home Depot after comparable sales came in just shy of estimates as consumers get squeezed by higher borrowing costs and they're delaying some of those home renovations. NASDAQ Composite now down about 119 points. Meta is reassigning 7,000 workers to new AI-related roles as part of a broader restructuring that includes planned staff cuts to be announced later this week. And let's get a check of oil for you. Brent crude down 0.7% at $111.28 a barrel. West Texas Intermediate crude up fractionally, $108.77 a barrel there. That's your Bloomberg Business Flash. Tom and Paul.
0: Alexis, thanks so much. Paul, let's do the bond market quickly here before Tom Metcalf. We have demonstrable moves. They got a 7 basis point, 0.7% move, 4.66 on a 10-year yield.
2: Yeah, very good, Tom. I mean, I'm just looking at this thing. We've got just yields moving higher. It shows that the bond market, it's concerned about inflation out there and maybe something else. I'm not sure.
0: A lot of bond issuance out there. I looked at a Ford credit, but I don't think that's it. I would say, you know, everything involved that we just have to stay on top of it. And again, the real yields where I go 2.15% on the 10-year tip that I look at, and that's not a small matter, to say the least. We're going to shift gears right now for Global Wall Street, sliding into the market opening. Well, this is what's on everybody's mind, and it's not NVIDIA. Tom Metcalf is encyclopedic on this employment push of AI. He joins us now with all of his work at Bloomberg. The Standard Chartered Bank, Tom Metcalf, it very distinguished, a huge Pacific Rim effort. Bill Winters running it as well. How do you interpret them to move 8,000 jobs because of AI?
3: Yeah, I mean, I think it's a great indication of what that bank's become under Bill Winters, which is sort of kind of always pushing the envelope in terms of that kind of stuff, you know, whether it's on the sustainability side where he's been very outspoken, but also in terms of, you know, his whole strategy, or at least the way he sells the bank, is, you know, this is extremely tech forward. They spent years trying to upend it. And now they're saying, hey, we're at the point with AI where we can actually get rid of, it's about 15%, they're saying, of support roles by 2030. So 8,000.
0: When they do AI, what are they doing? I'm using it as a search engine to look up restaurants that I wish I could go to. They're not doing that. What are they doing with AI?
3: Yeah, Tom, you've got to get with the program. It's sort of, I would say, at Standard Chartered, it's going way beyond that now. So, you know, one way to think about it is from search engine, you know, really for bankers, it can be a research assistant or a research team in some ways. And, you know, it's very specific, routine, repeatable roles. But effectively, you know, you now have the technology where, you know, you can set up agents, as they're known, to effectively run the processes and really like the top performers in some spaces are largely like quality control, right? You look at the output, you check it makes sense, and obviously use all that deep knowledge you have to make sure you're not going to make yourself look silly. But you know, that is, you know, the pitch. The reality is obviously much more sort of complicated than that, and also I think there's a lot of, you know, still marketing in this space, right? Like, yep. For me, the big question here is they're talking about 2030, of course. But realistically, how comfortable are, you know, shareholders going to be with this if, say, you know, by implementing this, guess what? You kind of run afoul of regulators who are a lot more skeptical than perhaps evangelists like Bill Winters.
2: So, Tom, I think back on my own investment banking career as a young analyst and associate, and it seemed like almost every task I was tasked with doing can be done by AI, from making pitch books to models and all that kind of stuff. What are the banks actually saying about some of the longer term implications?
3: And I think you're right. Like, you know, the I guess the cohort I'm most thinking of here, most worried about really is that analyst cohort, right? Because, you know, a lot of that was being able to do very routine, fairly mundane tasks, but doing them well and, you know, having that kind of sort of energy to be able to pick up mistakes and make sure you're not going to embarrass your boss, right? In front of a client. AI does that far better than any human could possibly do. And these are the big question executives are wrestling with is like, right. That's an obvious sort of efficiency, right, as they would say, to get again. But what does this mean for banking, right? Like, how on earth do you get that human intelligence? You know, you get brought along to meetings, but if you're not, you know, I can testify to this, right? If you're kind of reliant on AI, you get stupider. You don't ask the right questions, and that's where the value of banking is that senior level where you are. You've seen it all, and you know what to sort of back.
0: I'm going to say good morning to Brad Hintz now of Sanford Bernstein, just definitive as a bank analyst. And Tom Metcalf, I lived for Brad Hintz's sensitivity matrix. And these could be anything on the y-axis, the x-axis, but it could be like weighted average cost of capital versus the growth. And there'd be a box there of numbers. Now, I get that AI can do the scenario analysis, but can AI interpret that and make a decision?
3: If you're asking me, I'd say 100% no. And that is the huge leap. And, you know, there's a very open question whether, you know, the real value add, the real alpha, as it were, is ever going to be captured by AI. Because, you know, yes, things will get taken away, but ultimately, you know, you can, there is that ineffable, I suppose, magic to sort of top, you know, corporate advice, top creativity.
0: Brilliant. Tom Metcalf, don't be a stranger. Thank you so much from Queen Victoria Street. We turn to Paul Sweeney, expert in the depth. Page 12 of a 15-page report is the money chart. It's a sensitivity analysis, whatever, the clear channel, whatever.
2: Yep.
0: Paul, how in God's name does AI interpret that for you? I don't get it.
2: I don't know, but I mean, I'm just thinking of all the, what I understand and what I'm learning about AI is the breadth of functions that it can perform, given the proper prompt, is just extraordinary. And again, I understand it's all about how you prompt some of these models, and you know, it's kind of almost garbage in, garbage out type of thing. But which it's
0: but you got to come to a conclusion.
2: Yeah, and then but presumably they're telling us that's going to free up humans to do other higher value stuff.
0: I don't know.
2: I used to think pretty highly of myself when I was a young analyst, but. Man, a machine can do it all now.
0: I don't know. I mean, I looked at AI. I looked at the sensitivity matrix for the certitude that the Detroit Pistons were win. That was some use of AI. With our news in New York City, here's Michael Barr.
4: Thank you very much. President Trump says he's putting plans for new attacks on Iran today on hold after a request from Persian Gulf allies to give them more time to talk. Bloomberg's Tyler Kendall has more from Washington.
5: Saudi Arabia, Qatar, the UAE have all repeatedly been targeted amid this conflict. But keep in mind, the president did keep the threat of escalation on the table, going on in that post on Truth Social to say that he advised his national security team to be ready at, quote, a moment's notice for a large-scale attack.
4: Bloomberg's Tyler Kendall in the nation's capital. We're learning more about Monday's shooting at a San Diego mosque that left three victims dead. Police say both shooters, ages 18 and 17, were found dead of apparent self-inflicted wounds. The shooting erupted at the Islamic Center of San Diego. San Diego Police Chief Scott Walls says the mother of one of the teens told police some things in her home were gone.
6: She believed her son was suicidal. And she began to share information that several of her weapons were missing. Her vehicle was missing, in addition to her son.
4: Chief Wall says authorities are investigating the attack as a hate crime. The World Health Organization Director General has expressed concern over the rapid spread of a rare type of Ebola in eastern Congo. Authorities have reported at least 131 suspected deaths and over 500 cases. The virus has spread to urban areas, raising fears of further spread and deaths. WHO Director General Tedros Adhanom Ghebreyesus.
11: This is the first time a director general has declared a FIC before convening an emergency committee.
4: FIC standing for Public Health Emergency of International Concern. The variant of the virus has no approved treatments or vaccines. Global news 24 hours a day and whenever you want it with Bloomberg News Now. I'm Michael Barr and this is Bloomberg. Tom and Paul.
0: Thanks, Michael Barr. Can we do a 20-year celebration? She joined when she was 12. Kasia Kleminska, she's on with Nathan Hager. We can never get her on.
2: No.
0: You know, she won't talk to us. But we celebrate her 20th anniversary.
2: Very nice.
0: With Bloomberg News.
2: Yep.
0: And, it's great. I mean, she's killing it early in the morning.
2: Yep.
0: I mean, nobody in the studio listens to her except John Tucker because none of us are awake. But it's great. Kasia, congratulations on 2 decades with Bloomberg. The Dow, negative 247. It's Bloomberg Surveillance.
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0: Bond market on the move. We'll do much more on that through the morning. Scarlett and Paul will really drive that forward to you. The yield here is a wow, 4.65%. 10-year, 30-year bond out to 2007 levels. Price down, yield up. Of course, Emily Grafeo comes in and she's doing private credit.
2: Yeah.
0: She has, you know, she has no idea what yields and price are doing. But
2: private credit. Well,
0: we should talk to her.
2: Why don't you talk about private credit? Emily Grafeo, private credit reporter for Bloomberg News, joins us here. Talk to us about a State Street credit ETF. It's got a big investor, doesn't it?
13: That's right. So PRIV is the investment grade private credit ETF from State Street. It launched about a year ago. There was quite a bit of fanfare around the launch, but the fund really didn't get a lot of flows until about 2 months ago. It all of a sudden quintupled, basically overnight, getting about $700 million of an inflow.

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2: Stanley Fisher at Jackson Hole, 35 days later on the phone, try to save the world.
3: Right.
2: I heard the same thing.
3: Yeah.
2: We're immune to this.
3: Exactly.
2: Would you go back to your desk today with 20 people helping you? I mean, how do you respond in private credit, or as Paul just generically says, credit, to what I'm looking at on the Bloomberg terminal?
3: Well, what we see is people trying to get deals done ahead of any further rate increase. And a lot of talk now is about anyone that's trying to refinance, if interest rates continue to stay at this elevated level, is actually going to have quite a bit of trouble.
4: Interesting. So, well, here's and John Authors has got a great note on the Bloomberg terminal here, and he quotes a Barclays analyst. And the analyst says, it is simple and comfortable what's going on out there in the bond market. The developed world has too much debt, too little fiscal discipline, and no political appetite for fixing either. If there's a trigger, it has been the Iran war and the resulting shock to oil supply. So maybe it's as simple as that, but that's kind of what we're seeing in the bond market. So, Emily, just give us 30 seconds. What's the latest thinking in the marketplace about private credit these days? Is it risky? Is it a problem?
3: The big thinking, at least coming across my desk, is more and more of these managers trying to say that most of the private credit they hold is investment grade.
4: Okay.
3: Hence, less risky. So even in this ETF, we call it the private credit ETF, but Apollo would say that, you know, most of this credit is investment grade. You look at the holdings, and it is, to be fair. It is
2: an eventful day. Emily Grafeo here with the bond market. Really stay with us through the day as we really begin to see some significant moves in the debt space. Good morning. Tomorrow, NVIDIA.

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1: With SRN News, I'm Rich Thomason in Washington. At the request of some Mideast allies, President Trump hitting the pause button on a planned attack on Iran.
2: I think the benefactors here are clearly those Gulf states who, had there been a U.S. attack on Iran and Iran had retaliated, it could have been those Gulf states that would have been in the immediate firing line. I think what is also interesting about what the president said is that he seems to be a little bit more optimistic this time that a deal is potentially just around the corner than he has been on previous occasions.
1: The BBC's Peter Bowes. Kentucky, among states holding primaries today, GOP Congressman Thomas Massey being challenged by retired Navy Special Forces veteran Ed Gallrine, who's endorsed by President Trump. On Wall Street, the Dow is down 172 points. This is SRN News.
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12: 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His

0: Vice President of Gunderson Capital Management. 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
1: And welcome to the Tuesday Minnetonka, Minnesota edition of the Best Stocks Now show with professional money manager Bill Gunderson. And I'm not here with Barry Kite today, but he is here. He's down weeding with some of the folks while I do my duties here on the show. And it looks like we've got day three of a round of profit-taking in the market. We'll talk about that in a bit as to why, what might be going on. Is this the end of the bull market that's been going since 2009? We'll talk about all that in a moment. But right now we go to the Dow, which is down 156 points. That's 31 basis points. The Dow's at 49,529 after closing above 50,000 here recently. The NASDAQ is taking it the hardest, and most of the profit-taking continues to be in the AI section of the market. NVIDIA is going to report earnings tomorrow. That will be critical. And I'm seeing a lot of upgrades today to a lot of the AI stocks, which we'll go over here in a bit. The NASDAQ's down 256. That's day three of some pretty heavy profit-taking in the NASDAQ as we wind up this current earnings season. The NASDAQ's down 1% right now. The S&P's down 46 or 60 basis points to 73.56. And we got to look at the two culprits right now. Culprit number one. Okay, we'll open door number one, and that is the 10-year interest rate. Wow, 4.65% today. So welcome to today's Best Stocks Now show with professional money manager Bill Gunderson. I don't know how many years I've been coming to Minnesota. Quite a few, maybe a decade's worth, maybe 10 years worth. But we're in Minnetonka for the first time. Man, I got a beautiful view of lovely Minnesota. We're right in front of the world headquarters for United Healthcare, UNH, a member of the Dow. And, of course, you remember United Healthcare in the news not so long ago in the streets of New York City when the co-CEO was gunned down by Luigi. Quite a story that was. And, of course, the stock has not done very well. It is up 46%, I believe, so far this year. As a lot of value players have, they backed up the truck and loaded up some cheap shares. But over time, it's been a pretty poor performer. I'm also right next to Stratasys. I remember Stratasys from my early days in the business. I'm going to say Stratasys was one of the very first 3D printer companies in the world. And so it's kind of interesting to be here in the tech center of Minnetonka, Minnesota today. Okay, we're on day three of a round of pretty heavy profit-taking in some pretty, I would say extended, gleeful, euphoric types of stocks. The Microns, the SanDisk, the Nibiuses, the Nvidias of the world, the AMDs of the world. And I would say this, number one, I've seen this many times. You know how many earnings seasons I've been through? Well, 26 times 4, what is that, 96 earnings seasons. And I've always noticed there seems to be a pattern at the end of an earnings season, which, by the way, this one has been one of the best earnings seasons I've seen in many years. But that's kind of like, well, that was the news. Now we're looking ahead, to the next earnings season. But we're going to finish with about a 27% gain in earnings versus the same quarter last year. That's just phenomenal, absolutely phenomenal. And it appears that a lot of that was built into the stocks. However, when we go through some of these leading stocks in the market right now, we're going to go see a lot of upgrades to those stocks and new target prices for those stocks. I don't think they're over. Even though the last 3 days you may say, oh, it's all over. What should we do now? No, I don't think it's all over. We've still got a long ways to go in this current data center crunch that has hit the global economy. The two biggest factors right now, interest rates, the bond market. And, it's really nothing wrong with the U.S. economy. A lot of it's coming out of the U.K. the UK, the 30-year is just exploded to all-time highs as they have a crisis in the UK at the top with leadership and people wanting a change in leadership. And that has kind of set off a global bond rout, you could say. And I pointed this out in my newsletter over the weekend. I put a chart every week. One of the charts that I always look at is IEF. That's the 10-year treasury. That is the most common bond that people look at as far as the benchmark goes. That's like the S&P 500 of U.S. bonds. And you will see in that chart last week that it actually broke down below support. And when it breaks down below support, guess what breaks out above resistance? Interest rates. And all of a sudden, we're headed for 5%, it looks like. We're at 4.65% right now. We were under 4 not that long ago. And there's a couple of things causing it. There is some turmoil there, obviously, in the UK. But these stubborn oil prices are bringing back fears of a second wave of inflation. Crude oil right now is down 1% today, but it still sits at $103.38. And fuel is a big part of the CPI and the PPI, and that's going to show some hot inflation numbers. So therefore, investors are looking for higher interest rates to ward off the risk that they perceive from inflation. And interest rates are moving up. Right now, rates on the 10-year, investors are demanding 4.65%, which ain't a bad return, really. Those returns are better than a lot of money managers and a lot of stocks over the years. You take a look at Disney, it's averaged 1% a year for the last 10 years. 4.65% per year doesn't look too bad on a U.S. Treasury right now if you hold it for the next 10 years. Or you can sell it along the way, whatever the case may be. And in the interim, you're getting 4.65, which is a pretty good rate on what's considered to be one of the safest investments in the world today. The other thing that we have going on is those bond yields, as I just said, are going to start competing with stocks. Why would I own Disney? Why would I own Kraft Heinz? Why would I own any number of stocks that have delivered single-digit returns over the last decade when I can buy something much, much, much, much safer with much, much, much less volatility than a stock, an equity, when I can buy a U.S. Treasury and get 4.65%? So therefore, you see why all of a sudden bonds start to compete with stocks. So instead of money right now going into stocks, especially these big, slow, giant-moving, soggy stocks of yesteryear, and I can't argue with the fact that, personally, I'd rather own a 10-year yield, a 10-year bond at 4.65 than Disney, than United Healthcare, than AT&T, than any number of stocks, Kraft Heinz, that have returned single-digit returns. You know, the other day, last week, I was in New York City. I was there for 9 straight days, I believe. And I was at a place where I met a mutual fund manager, and I know the fund well. He works for Invesco. He's a young guy, probably a Harvard Wharton School business graduate. He told me that I run the Invesco Global International Value Fund, the Invesco International Value Fund. Well, I know quite a bit about international value funds, because in San Diego, we had one of the very best in that category in Charles Brandis, who was a student of Benjamin Graham, who also, he was the broker of the day one day in La Jolla, California, when Benjamin Graham walked in and said, "I want to open an account." And it was Charles Brandis that was sitting there on call that day, like the car lot. Graham walks in, parks his car, walks onto the lot, And Brandis says, how can I help you? And they struck up a friendship. And basically, Brandis became a big disciple of the Benjamin Graham style of investing, which has not done well recently at all. In fact, it's done very poorly. And I looked at this guy that I met, shook his hand, got his card. I looked up his track record over the last 10 years. 5.2, 5.5, right in that area, per year for the last 10 years. 4.65 in a bond looks pretty attractive when you put it up the kind of risk you're taking in an international value fund. We'll be right back. This is Bill Gunderson. When the day is done.
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0: Welcome back here to the second quarter of today's Best Stocks Now show. Well, as I was flying out here yesterday from Charleston to beautiful Minneapolis, I sat with some characters. They had been golfing in Kiawa, which is pretty nice. The ocean course is where Phil Mickelson won the PGA several years ago, and quite a stunning victory for a guy, over the age of 50 or whatever he is. I think he was 56 when he won it. And they were kind of a bunch of yahoos, really, but they're from Phoenix, and one was knew a lot about San Diego. He says, "Have you ever been to Ocean Beach, Bill?" I told him who I was and what I did. And I go, "Well, yeah, I grew up right by Ocean Beach, which ain't much of a tourist attraction. It's more of a enclave of former hippies. Lately, I mean, out in Sunset Cliffs, there's some pretty nice homes. We had a home out in Sunset Cliffs for a while. And I grew up not too far from Ocean Beach, but that was our beach. And going to Point Loma High School, most people, there were a lot of surfers and whatnot at Point Loma High. And I did some surfing and body surfing and boogie boarding. And I like body surfing the best myself. But I just want to give you something. This is about inflation, because we're looking for a second wave of inflation. That's what the market's worried about right now. If you'll notice, when you go to the beach where there's surfers, the surfers aren't not facing the beach where all the girls in bikinis are. No. That's for the landlubbers. The surfers are facing the ocean, and they're sitting on their board, and they're looking out on the horizon, and they're looking for swells. And there's some big ones. Oh, I've been there. I don't personally get out there when they're 23-foot swells, but some of the guys do. No thanks. I'm going to watch from my car in the parking lot while the lifeguards in the jet skis try to rescue them. Oh, out at Swami's off of Encinitas, I've seen 25-foot waves out there, just like the North Shore of Hawaii. But in Ocean Beach, we face the horizon. We face west, and we see a swell coming. Did you know that the ocean has a rhythm, that it has a pattern? It has a pattern of threes, believe it or not. The first swell that comes along looks pretty good. The second one behind it is even bigger, and the third one is the climax, and it's called the set. Here comes a set of waves, and the smart surfer waits for the third set, because that's going to be the monster to ride in to the beach before you paddle back out and wait for the next set to come along. Well, we've had the first wave of inflation. It was pretty bad. Maybe we had the third wave first when we got up around 9-10%. That was very bad. And now we're sitting around 3-4%, somewhere in that range. We'll call that maybe the first set. We're back to the first set. And we're hoping the first set of the first wave of the set, we're hoping that the one behind it doesn't take us back up to 5 or 6%. And there seem to be two major factors right now that are causing that fear. I would say number one, without question, is oil still sitting at $103 per barrel, because it is a big component of the CPI and the PPI, and it greatly impacts the consumer. I can't remember the last time I filled up my SUV and it was $96 when I got home from New York, $96 to fill up the tank. Well, I said, okay, I just spent $96 on my I'm not going to go in and get a bag of Cheetos. I'm not going to go in and get a thing of a green Monster Energy. I just spent all my money in the stupid gas tank. Well, you know what? That ripples across the economy. And also, you have a lot of companies that look at airfares right now. I mean, look at the cost of shipping things right now because of the price of oil. That is bringing about a second wave of inflation fear as investors scan the horizon waiting for the next swell to come along. Right now, 40% of investors are citing it as their top concern. Well, here's the good news. earnings are not the top concern of investors. The economy is not the top concern. The job market is not the top concern. No, they're worried about inflation. What does inflation have to do with the stock market? Inflation impacts the multiple of the stock market. So these last 3 days, we've seen some multiple contraction, the P.E. ratio that people are willing to pay for stocks. As bond yields rise, you have P.E. ratio shrink. And the only way to shrink it, you're not going to shrink the earnings. The earnings are there, so you have to shrink the P in P.E., which is the price of the stock. So you've seen about maybe a 5% correction in some of the higher priced stocks right now because of the fear of this second wave of inflation that's going to keep interest rates elevated for longer than we had anticipated. Now, what would bring interest rates down? Well, that's a very easy answer. What would bring interest rates down would be getting oil back down into the $80, $70, $60 range. That would bring interest rates down very quickly. What's the likelihood of that happening? Well, it all really is in Iran's hands. Do they want to negotiate and bring about a peaceful resolution to this conflict, or do they want to incur the wrath of the U.S. military and be forced into a resolution that which may not be peaceful of this conflict? But basically, one way or another, the conflict in Iran needs to come to a head. It needs to be resolved, and oil prices will tumble if that were to happen, and that will bring down interest rates. So it's as simple as that. I mean, that's what it all comes down to. And that's why everybody really is watching the daily news, which there has not really been any kind of a break whatsoever, other than he did postpone a full-on attack against Iran. Now, it's in my opinion that he's waiting for some stability at the top of the leadership of Iran. You can't really make a deal with somebody that's not going to be the leader 2 weeks from now or 3 weeks from now. For me, that's what's taking place right now. And obviously, I'm sure we're in there. We know what's going on at the top. We're waiting for the people to finally get in there that we can work with. And I just see this still as a temporary hiccup in a raging bull market that is being fueled by earnings, earnings, earnings. So we need to get rates down. We need to get a resolution to the conflict. We need to get oil prices down. And we will get that multiple of the market starting to expand once again. Now, when we get back, we're going to take a look at some of the stocks that are in the news, like NVIDIA, like Micron, like SanDisk today. What's going on with them? Because they're under some pretty heavy profit-taking right now. We'll be right back. Well, the top brass don't like him talking so
1: much. Anyone play? With SRN News, I'm Rich Thomason in Washington. At the request of several Mideast allies, President Trump has hit the pause button on his planned attack on Iran, giving diplomacy another chance to work an end to the war. Mr. Trump continues to demand that Iran give up all of its nuclear ambitions and open the Strait of Hormuz to shipping. Kentucky is among six states holding primaries today. Republican Congressman Thomas Massie being challenged by retired Navy Special Forces veteran Ed Gallrine, who's endorsed by President Trump. A tentative contract agreement has been reached, one that ends New York's Long Island Railroad strike. LIRR service to resume early this afternoon. Watching Wall Street, stocks are in the red this morning. The Dow is down about 127 points. The Nasdaq Composite Index, 343 points lower. More details at srnnews.com.
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0: And welcome back here to the second half of today's Best Talks Now show. Well, if you're in the Minnetonka area today, or tonight, or Wednesday, or Thursday, stop on by. You might want to call first. Call 855-611-BEST, 855-611-BEST. It looks like we got a full lineup of appointments over the next 3 days, but you never know. There may be a cancellation. Every once in a while, Hall's Chop House will call me from downtown Charleston and say, Mr. Gunderson, we have a cancellation. Would you like a table for two at 5 p.m.? Sure, I'll be there. Okay. That's like the hardest reservation to get in Charleston. And I'm a pretty tough reservation to get when I come to towns, too. But we'll see if we can work you in while I'm here. I put forth a lot of effort to travel to these cities. I love doing this. It's one of my favorite things. And if we can work you in, we will work you in. Once again, 855-611-BEST. And, of course, tonight at 7 p.m., it's Gunderson Live from New York City. No, from Minnetonka, Minnesota. I will be teaching. I always talk about my background a little bit, my kind of belief system of the market, my philosophy behind the market, how I became a half-value and half-momentum kind of investor and what that means. I'll be talking about the current state of the market, valuations, and areas of the market that still look fertile to me. That usually takes an hour and 45 minutes, and I leave 15 minutes at the end for questions. We have a drawing at the end for some prizes. You can also call to reserve a seat. I haven't seen the room yet, but you just have to call, see if there's space. 855-611-BEST. 855-611-BEST. Okay, back to the market. The chip trade. The AI chip trade is getting crowded fast. Large global semiconductors have emerged as the world's most crowded trade, with 73% of investors identifying the position as the top consensus bet in Bank of America's latest global fund manager survey, according to the strategist at Bank of America. So it's way up, meaning that maybe that it's a little bit overblown here. The survey points to investors doubling down on the AI-driven chip trade. Now, okay, what do we mean by AI-driven chip trade? We mean Micron. We mean SanDisk. We mean SK Hynix. We mean Samsung. We mean Broadcom. We mean NVIDIA, which, by the way, is going to report earnings tomorrow. And then some of the second-tier stocks. You can even kind of count Intel in there right now. What's the one that the... I can't think of it right now. The fiber optic chip stock is one also out there. And, of course, ASM lithography. There's news on that here today. So we'll be talking about that. B of A strategist, for what that's worth, that's basically Merrill Lynch, said the positioning backdrop leaves markets vulnerable to profit-taking, especially if bond yields continue to climb. Well, it doesn't take a rocket scientist to figure that out. But will we get interest rates to start coming back down? Will we get oil prices back down? That seems to be a more likely scenario going forward than months and months and months of high oil prices and raging inflation. I have a hard time believing that the current administration would allow that to happen. But B of A is entitled to their opinion on that, and I do agree. We're going to see profit-taking until things look better on that front in the Middle East. A jury ruling, you know, Musk got beat. The odds, I remember the prediction markets here recently were leaning towards Musk prevailing against OpenAI. I just don't know that Musk can find a jury that's on his side anymore. He seems to have made a lot of enemies lately. The fact that the jury ruled in favor of OpenAI in the Elon Musk lawsuit against it removes a significant overhang against it and paves the way for an initial public offering, otherwise known as an IPO, says Wedbush Securities. I personally, and people ask me all the time, Bill, would you be buying the SpaceX IPO? Would you be buying the OpenAI IPO? Would you be buying the Anthropic IPO? No, I would not be. Because you're getting it. You become the ATM machine for all the people that are in the stock at a much, much lower price. And I got to believe that these stocks, these companies are still losing a bunch of money. They still have a lot of capital expenditures ahead of them. They're burning money like crazy. That just to me is not a good backdrop. And overall, IPOs have underperformed the market big time, big time. That's all you have to do is look at the Renaissance IPO Fund. You want access to IPOs? Buy the Renaissance IPO. That's the symbol, ETF. They buy IPOs. That thing has underperformed the market on a wide, wide margin over the years. ASML's new high NA machines will create chips. Will arrive in a few months. This is a major, major step up in the chip making process. And let's not forget that ASML is the only company in the world that has this kind of technology and machines. Well, by the way, you can pick up a machine. Maybe you can get one on eBay. Look it up. Tell them you want an ASML NA machine that's coming out here in a few months. And they'll might be able to find one for about $400 million. That's what one of these machines cost. That's more than a Ferrari. $400 million for a machine that makes high-speed chips like the ones NVIDIA makes. Now, what does NA stand for? High numerical aperture. I knew that. Numerical aperture, or NA. Extreme ultraviolet, or EUV. Okay, not UV. EUV, extreme ultraviolet machines, are next-generation lithography systems used to print nanometer-scale blueprints for advanced AI logic and memory chips. The machine will reduce costs for patterning or creating the circuitry of the most advanced chips for both logic and memory applications. Wow. In the next few months, we will be looking at the first few products wherever in memory and logic being exposed on the high NA system. So there you go. Fouquet's comments come on the heels of customer Taiwan Semiconductor holding back on buying the high NA UV machines due to the higher cost. Well, come on, $400 million. Let's add a few to those to the assembly line there over at the Taiwan Semiconductor. NVIDIA is going to report tomorrow. HSBC ups their target price for NVIDIA. Let's see. Frank Lee. He reiterates his buy rating on NVIDIA and ups his target price to $3.25 from $2.95. Now, let's check in on NVIDIA today, and we're going to look it up in the Best Stocks Now app to see how it measures up there also. But we are getting another analyst out there who follows the stock closely, upping his target price. So NVIDIA is currently trading at 219. It hit a new all-time high 4 days ago. And now we're in the third day of a correction in this area of the market. So it's come down from about 245 to 220 or so. It's down about $25 a share over the last couple, 2-3 days. He's upping his target price to $325. That's a year out. It's currently trading at 219. So if you believe him, it has more than 50% upside potential over the next 12 months, which is pretty good if you want to believe him. Now, I'm going to go to the Best Stocks Now app and see what the app has to say about a target price. It remains our one of the greatest stocks we've ever found, if not the greatest stock. And you can go back and look when we started first writing articles about NVIDIA on Seeking Alpha, calling it, is NVIDIA still the best stock in the market today? That was quite a while ago. What about now? When we come back, we'll look at the performance of NVIDIA, and we'll look at my current valuation of NVIDIA, which we'll report tomorrow night after the close. This is Bill Gunderson. It's the Best Stocks Now show.
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Welcome back here to the final segment of today's Best Stocks Now show. Okay, NVDA, NVIDIA is going to be in the news big time. That's all they'll talk about all day on CNBC, all day long. Probably this evening, the morning, after the market, blah, blah, blah. NVIDIA, NVIDIA, NVIDIA. Well, NVIDIA is currently the market cap right now, $5.38 trillion. There's never been another stock in the Dow Jones, industrial average, or in the U.S. markets that I know of that's hit that kind of market cap. And obviously, most analysts believe that it can go higher, okay? It can go higher. Well, we have, I can't believe people call me during the radio show. Don't they know I do a live radio show? Gee, looks like it's our new Treasury Secretary calling. No, I'm just kidding. Okay, NVIDIA. Let's look it up on the app, okay? NVIDIA. Its track record of performance, Jensen Huang at the helm. Over the last 10 years, NVIDIA stock has averaged 71.7% per year. Now, that's past. It's looking in the rearview mirror, but that's cool. Over the last 5 years, it's delivered 73% per year, while the market has delivered 15. The difference between 73 and 15 is what we call alpha. Over the last 3 years, NVIDIA has delivered 97% per year. That's basically doubling every year over the last 3 years, and we've owned it much of that time. The Dow or the S&P's averaged 26. NVIDIA slowed down a little bit this year. Over the last 12 months, it's only up 65%. Market's up 25%. And year-to-date, it's really slowed down. NVIDIA is only up 19.2% year-to-date, but the S&P is up 8.1%. So there's your track record. Looking in the rearview mirror, it earns a performance grade of A+. This is graduation time of year, right? A lot of graduates, high school, college, junior college, you name it. There's usually a valedictorian, head of the class, top of the class. I would think a company, a stock that has averaged those kinds of returns over the years, it's definitely at the head of the class in the Dow 30. It's not United Healthcare. I'm right here in the front of United Healthcare's headquarters, world headquarters. They go up against NVIDIA in the Dow, an index called the Dow, okay? NVIDIA, now we have to look forward, not backwards, forwards. And that's where the valuation comes in. And I'll be talking about that tonight at my workshop. If you want to learn how to value a stock, at least using my methodology, which is an earnings-based methodology, there are several different methodologies, discount to cash flow, discounted over time, what today's cash flow is worth, these kinds of things. I use an earnings-based, which most analysts in my industry use. I have a target price of $452 5 years from now, which would put NVIDIA above $10 trillion in market capitalization. It is an A, strong buy. It's an A, and out of 5,218 stocks in the market today, NVIDIA comes in at number 23 overall, and it continues to be a large position. Now, I don't know what they're going to report tomorrow. I would expect you'd see some pretty strong earnings. The question is, how much of that is already built into the cake, right? How much is that baked into the cake already? Is there any frosting left on that cake? Can we light some more candles on that cake? Well, we'll find out tomorrow. I'm more concerned with where it will be 2, 3, 4, 5 years down the road than what it does tomorrow, okay? That's the way I look at it. Now, two other stocks that I want to get to in the final 2 minutes of the show today that are also receiving a lot of attention recently. And

0: Well, I would say they're a little bit behind the curve myself. When you raise a target price that much, that means you were pretty far behind with your target price before you had to take such drastic action. Kind of reminds me of the Fed having to do 475 rate hikes in a row because they were so far behind the curve. The analyst at Citi was way behind the curve. He had a $425 price target on Micron, which is now trading at $677. And someone asked me, is Micron still a buy? Look it up in the app yourself. They're putting out an $850 target price, which is significantly higher than the $678 that it's trading at today. So there you go. And you're going to get rounds of profit taking in these kinds of stocks along the way. That's part and parcel of being in the market and being in some of these high growth stocks. Eventually, it will be over. DRAM prices will start falling. Demand will start to fall, and the prices will collapse. The stocks will collapse, but we're not there yet. I don't see that yet, and I think that's evidence, a couple of witnesses. Well, one, we'll give it Citigroup as a witness to what I believe in these stocks. All right, well, we are out of time. I've got a full day of meetings ahead. No rest for the wicked. I'll be down there meeting with the folks. And tonight at 7 p.m., man, I can't wait. I love to get in front of a live audience. That's one of my favorite things in life to do. And I hope that I have a lot of very useful information. 7 p.m. at the Minnetonka Marriott, 855-611-BEST, or GundersonCapital.com. 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Have a great day, everybody.
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4: With SRN News, I'm Rich Thomason in Washington. It looks like the Iranian regime is safe, at least for the time being.
5: President Donald Trump says he's holding off on a planned attack of Iran. Trump made this announcement on his Truth Social platform. He said he made the decision after talking to the leaders of Saudi Arabia, the United Arab Emirates, and Qatar.
4: Correspondent Jonathan Gambrell, the president giving Tehran a little more time to agree to an acceptable deal, and that would include the Iranians agreeing to give up their pursuit of nuclear weapons. Wildfires burning once again in Southern California, and once again chasing people from their homes. Stocks are in the red this morning on Wall Street so far. The Dow is down 0.5%, off 256 points. The Nasdaq trading 353 points lower. This is SRN News.
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10: 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If you're a first-time listener, thank you for stopping by. As always, I am your host, Josh Lilquist, and of course, I do have my good friend, and you know what? He still is a good pal, and he is the one and the only Mr. Al Connexon. Al, how are you doing today?
11: You know what? I'm once again feeling pretty good.
10: Do you feel good that you are the one and the only?
11: Yeah. I think that's a good thing. Maybe a lot of people say it's a good thing he's the one and only. We can't take more than one of him.
10: To your friend that you do have, maybe.
11: Yeah.
10: No, notice that wasn't plural, right?
11: I did notice that. Actually, I have two friends.
10: Yeah, well, me and there might be somebody
11: I can't remember
10: else.
11: The other guy's name.
10: Exactly, but. Yeah. Well, it's good to have you on the show here talking about the financial markets. It's always a good time talking about the do's and the don'ts, how to help people make smart investing and trading decisions. We're going to talk about the stock market. We're going to get into options, futures, forex, crypto, the world of investing, retirements, and we're going to really discuss some of the opportunities that we're seeing out there. Before we do that, our sponsor, Trading Academy, on their 29th year teaching people just like you how to invest and trade. They have physical locations, physical academies worldwide, most major city in the U.S. If you're listening to the show right now, we have a location near you, actually probably several near you, where we host free investing and trading workshops to get you started in these markets, to help you make smart investing decisions and that journey. of whatever you're looking for financially. You know what? It doesn't even have to be financially. It could be time. See, people are looking for more time in their lives. People are looking for more choices. That's one of those three C's we always talk about. We're going to discuss that today. But before we do, also, the market has been, it's almost like a Limp Bizkit market. It keeps rolling, rolling, rolling. Come on, keep rolling. You got the S&P 500 continuing to hit all-time highs. Do you remember that song, Al?
11: Oh, absolutely, I do.
10: That was like, gosh, is that 90s? Or maybe early 2000s.
11: It was a while ago.
10: Or if it was early 2000s, you might have still been in diapers, but that's okay. I think I bring that joke up every week. It's kind of getting old, isn't it?
11: You just do whatever makes you happy, Josh.
10: Hey, it's my lie. I tell it how I want.
11: That's right. You got the open mic there.
10: Yes, I do. But the financial markets are always fun, and you have the S&P 500, like I mentioned, reaching all-time highs a few times this week again. The Dow, not quite at all-time highs, right, but right there.
11: It's working on it.
10: It's working on it. It's seen a little dip there and coming back a little bit. The NASDAQ. I swear this looks like Bitcoin in a way. Speaking of Bitcoin, that also showing some nice strength, some good movements here. You have Bitcoin, and gosh, I'm trying to find it on my price chart here, around 80,000. So it's up from the lows of around 60,000 back a few months back. And same goes with Ethereum. I'll tell you what, Al, gold and silver, they are back in the headlines. I think I mentioned that last week, and it's continuing. You have gold, silver, nearing the $90 mark again, depending on when you listen to the show here. If you're listening on the podcast, who knows, in a couple of days, it might be over 90. So great opportunities with silver. Same thing with gold, $4,600, $4,700, depending on when you're listening to the show. So we have some great opportunities there. And that's the theme of the show here today, Al, is there's a lot of fear of missing out, as we were talking about before the show, but also fear of missing in. Is that kind of a theme as well?
11: Yep. So it is.
10: Let's discuss some of the things that the market brings as an opportunity to people, but how does it challenge people's thoughts, beliefs, and how they react to things?
11: Well, you know, you mentioned several things. You mentioned, you know, the S&P 500, you mentioned gold, Bitcoin. There's a lot of opportunities in a number of different areas. So that's the first thing that people really need to understand is there are a lot of opportunities. There have been opportunities, and a lot of people think they've missed out on everything. But the real successful traders know that when an opportunity is gone, it's gone, but they're prepared for the ones that are coming. And there's always going to be opportunities. People say, well, the market's at all-time highs. Go back 10, 20 years. You're going to find the market has been at all-time highs numerous times during that time period.
10: Well, technically, the market is designed to continue to go up.
11: It will, absolutely.
10: But that's kind of a psychological thing as well, because if it's designed to go up, everybody just thinks you just buy and you make a whole bunch of money. That's not really the case, though.
11: No, it doesn't go in a straight line up. It zigzags, and there's always pullbacks that we can take advantage of. But let's talk about the opportunities. Over the last 10 years, over $45 trillion of equity has been created by these markets. And if you look at, if you had been in the right investments like the Magnificent Seven during that 10-year time period, they were up about 38.5% per year, which means I think you double your money about every 1.8 years. So there's been some fantastic opportunities. There always will be. In fact, every day in the S&P 500 futures and the NASDAQ futures, there is $6,000 worth of profit potential based on a $1,000 investment. That's every day. You're never going to get that because it means you have to have, you have the exact best choice each day. But it just shows you that there are opportunities there regardless of what direction the market is going.
10: And that's probably just on one contract.
11: Yeah, is it? Yeah. One or two contracts, exactly.
10: And if you don't understand some of the terminology we're talking about, we'll discuss that in these investing workshops that I'll give away seats to in a little bit.
11: Well, here's the important thing to remember, and this is what we try to get across to our students right away, is when a stock moves, it's not the news or an event that causes it. It's buyers and sellers, and it's buyers and sellers with enough money to actually move the price of something. So if that's the case, if there are people out there that are impacting price to make it go up, impacting price to make it go down, The important thing is to find what those people are doing, when they're going to do it, and then just kind of piggyback off of them, shadow them. And that's what our strategy that we teach our students is designed to do, core strategy. And by the way, if you're going to invest, if you're going to be in the market, whether you're looking for short-term income or for a long-term wealth creation, you need to have a strategy that you use, and it's going to be your go-to strategy for everything that takes into consideration everything that's happening in the market or in the economy.
10: Yeah, and I think a lot of people listening, a lot of people are probably driving right now, and they're probably driving to their job, their first job, maybe a second job, who knows which job it is, and they're looking to build more for later, right? And
11: correct.
10: There's strategies that you need to apply to the market and not just buy and hope it goes up or whatever that may be. And as you were talking about, it's not always what's in the news, though, Al. It's what's in the clues. And that's the strategy that Trading Academy teaches, is how to identify the clues the marketer is giving you and how to have a strategic plan, whether you should be buying or whether you should be selling. And we introduce you to that in these free investing and trading workshops. I'd like to invite you to. Text the word trade to the number 210-210 right now for two seats. If you're driving, you might want to pull over. So I'm going to give you that number one more time. Hopefully you're pulled over now. Text the word trade to the number 210-210 for two seats for a free investing and trading workshop to help you get started and understand what those clues are in making smart buying and selling decisions in the markets, how to make smart decisions, whether you're looking for short-term income or that long-term wealth. Text trade to the number 210-210. Al, we got a lot more to discuss. Let's talk about income strategies and how to apply a strategy for income. This is Josh and Al, Investing and Trading Live. We will be right back. 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But the truth is, wealth isn't just for the lucky or the elite. 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

0: 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As always, each and every week, I am your host, Josh Lilquist. On the last segment, we talked about how to identify the clues that might be coming from the news to make smart investing decisions. And when you have those clues, how to make a smart decision whether you should be buying or selling in the markets, whether it's stocks, options, futures, forex. And that's what you need in a strategic plan in your investment or trading strategy. And we had a lot of people texting in for these free investing and trading workshops that we do live, local, and in person near you. 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Al, in this next segment, as we were talking about in the last segment, you have to identify the clues in the market.
1: Mm-hmm.
0: And then you need a strategy. And a strategy that has rules and steps within it. And then you have to be decisive. You have to take action when you have that strategy. Because if you have a strategy, rules, steps within that, all you got to do is follow it.
1: Right.
0: And the more you follow that and do that, you're able to identify, well, first off, if it's working, right?
1: Right.
0: And then once it is, how to improve. But that's the only way you can do that is by having strict steps and strict rules within that.
1: Right.
0: Now, once you have that strategy, you need to apply that to a type of investing or trading that you want to utilize it for.
1: Mm-hmm. Mm-hmm.
0: So, for example, let's just say someone listening right now is looking, you know, they're driving to work right now or maybe sitting at home in the garage or whatever they may be doing on this beautiful day here today. And they're like, golly, I wish I had another strategy or another income stream mm-hmm. to build something, you know, build something for later or leave a legacy for their family. And the markets might be that opportunity. Now, when you have that strategy, you obviously have to follow it, but you also need some capital.
1: Right.
0: Now, in the stock market, it technically kind of does take a lot of capital to be able to generate an income off of because you need the physical buying power.
1: Right.
0: Now, there are assets that I want you to discuss here where you can utilize less capital. I like to call them vehicles because, mm-hmm. you know, a lot of people don't have 50, 100 grand sitting around. What are some of the assets that are available for the public, people that are listening right now, to utilize, to use less capital, basically be efficient with the dollars that they have, but also do that on their own time?
1: Yeah, well, I think the interesting thing, Josh, is that most people, if they have any knowledge of the markets and if they're investing, they're investing in stocks or mutual funds. And as you mentioned, some of the stocks that are out there, I talked about the Magnificent Seven in the first segment, the price of each share is so high that people can't afford to buy enough shares to really make any money. So either it keeps people out of the market or it keeps them in a position or situation where they're not making as much as they could. So the key then is to identify assets that you can use that will allow you to participate in these financial markets with less money. And in the financial, when we talk about the financial markets, it's not just the stock market. You got the bond market. You got the options market, the futures market, the foreign exchange market. Futures, forex, and options are what we call leveraged assets. Those are vehicles you can use for short-term income. If you're looking for income, by the way, if that's your goal, you want additional income and you don't want to get a second or third job to do that, you have to be able to participate in something that gives you the opportunity to get in and out on a short-term basis. It's like a job. If you had a job, you applied for a job And the person that is in interviewing, he said, well, we'll hire you, but we're going to give you your first paycheck in 20 years. You're not going to take that job because you need money now. If you have an emergency, you can't have an emergency fixed and then not pay for it for 20 years.
0: That almost sounds like that commercial, Al. It's my money and I need it now.
1: That's right.
0: That was back in the 90s.
1: Yeah, you've referenced that a number of times over the years.
0: It's been a while, though, since I mentioned that.
1: That is true. It shows you your memory is still working.
0: Yep. And what was your name again?
1: Yeah, I'll check my wallet later. I'll let you know.
0: Check the tag on your underwear. You might find it there.
1: Oh, gosh. All right. So the important thing is that what's the right asset for you? It's like anything else that you get involved in, there's something that maybe is right for you to use that might not be right for somebody else. I think looking at golf as an analogy, if you're going to play 18 holes, you're not going to use the same club. You're not going to use a putter or driver for everything you do. There are different clubs for different situations. The same thing is true in the financial markets. And the problem is Wall Street and the advisors out there, they're not teaching you how to do these things. They don't want you to know how to do it. They want you to feel you need them so they can make money off of you. They charge you fees. To be honest with you, they also use your assets to make money for them. So if you have stocks with an advisor, they're probably using those stocks to make money for the firm. But one of the things that we do is help each individual to decide what the right asset or assets would be for them based on what their goals are. You know, people, I think, have a tendency to accept too little in life. You know, they look at where they are thinking, well, this is where I'm meant to be. You know, I'm never going to be at the point where I'm going to have enough money to do what I want to do. That's one of the things that really keeps people down. You know, people, use your imagination a little bit, and the people that are truly successful, that's what they do. They imagine themselves being successful, and that gives you the opportunity to do it.
0: Yeah, I think you're right, Al. You know, we have a lot of people that are looking for those right assets, like you mentioned. They want to be able to utilize the right vehicle that gives them the opportunity to imagine. And imagine if you had a vehicle, not a car, right? But a vehicle in the market that was designed to help you generate some income on top of your job. How might that change things for you? If that's you, we discussed those assets and those opportunities in these investing and trading workshops that we do local here, live, local, and in person. So if you're listening to the show right now, we have a location very close to you. All you got to do is text the word trade to the number 210-210 right now for two seats for a free investing and trading workshop to imagine what that might look like in your life. Yeah. Continue to discuss. I know you had a few more things to say about that.
1: Yeah. Using your imagination is a great thing. If you imagine yourself being successful, you have a much better chance of actually achieving it. If you imagine yourself not being successful, you're probably not going to be. A lot of this is mindset. And once you actually understand what the right strategy is to be able to give you the opportunity to be successful, it becomes easy to change your mindset. That's one of the things I think that we do as an educator, financial educator. We help you to change that mindset, give you the opportunity to be successful based on what's out there, but knowing how to use it properly. You want to make sure that if you're going to get some education, make sure you're being educated, not indoctrinated. And there are some people out there, some sources out there that basically are indoctrinating you so that you feel you have to have them to provide what you need. Just remember, here's one of the reasons that our students become traders. No one can take care of us like we can. No one's going to devote as much time to our financial well-being as we can. No one's going to be impacted by their financial situation as much as us and our families. So remember, if you think you have to have your money with an advisor, the bottom line is they're really getting paid on how much money they have under management, not on your returns. If you lose money, you have your money with an advisor and you lose money for 1 year, say, or 2 years, you're still paying fees. They're still getting paid for having your assets under management. So again, if this is something that you want to do where you can take control over what you have and also control over the returns. Because remember, when you're kind of at the end stages of your life, when you're retirement, where you are financially, that really is your responsibility. You need to take ownership of that. And once you do that, you'll maybe seek out the opportunities to put you in a better position financially.
0: Yeah, Al, that's kind of the interesting thing that Trading Academy really does or specializes in, is they allow people to imagine, allow people to dream. And I think a lot of people listening right now probably have those dreams, but they've been told they can't do this. They've been told they can't do that. So what happens when you hear it enough? You don't do it, right? You don't do anything different. And there's a lot of people out there that are like that, and it's not your fault. But that's what Trading Academy is here for, to allow you to dream, allow you to have it, to grow, really. I mean, that's the big thing, is being able to grow and sometimes get out of that shell. Sometimes doing that might be tough. Getting started something different might be a little bit tough. That's the scariest thing to do.
1: Yeah, absolutely.
0: But once you get started, it's no longer a foreign thing to do. And that's why we have these free investing and trading workshops, by texting the word trade to the number 210-210 to help you get started down that path and do that with comfort. So Al, there's people that want to maximize their capital, but they only have so much time. How does somebody utilize the market and maybe trade in the evening?
1: Well, that's a great opportunity that people have if they use the right assets. And again, getting back to what's the right asset for you. If you have a job, or your time during the day when the stock market is open is taken up with something, what do you do? Well, there are assets that trade essentially 24 hours a day. The futures market, the foreign exchange market. So you have a lot of opportunities. You really can't say, well, I don't have the time to do this. If this is something that you think is important, you're going to find the time to do it. Those assets give you that time. If you don't take this seriously, you're going to always find excuses to not do anything. You know, Josh had mentioned before that people aren't able to maybe achieve their goals. Well, the reason that they're not able to achieve their goals is that they don't have a plan devoted to achieving them. That's one of the things that we help you do, put together a personal trade plan that's going to identify the right assets that are going to be in your best interest, taking into consideration the time you can trade or invest. How frequently, how often do you want to achieve money from the markets? You can't put your money into a long-term buy and hold strategy, which is what Wall Street pushes, to pay for something. No, you can't have a cost now that needs to be paid, and you only have the money for it in 20 years. You just can't do that. You need money short term. So we can help you identify the right assets for that. Josh mentioned a couple things before. He mentioned rules and steps. Why are rules so important? Why are steps, what we're talking about is a step-by-step process based on a set of rules. Why that's important is because if you are a human being, I'm assuming most people listening are, then you have emotions that are going to be your worst enemy as a trader or investor. The only way you can control those emotions is to make this maybe more mechanical, where you just follow the same set of rules, the same steps every time that you're doing a trade. But those steps have to be set up in a way that's specific to you and to what is going to help you achieve your goals.
0: You know, it's interesting, Al. It's kind of like one of those things where people say, oh, I just don't have the time to get in shape. Or someone says, you can't get in shape. Well, that's told by somebody that's in the gym putting in the work.
1: Mm-hmm.
0: Oh, I just don't have time to get my pilot's license. And that's in other words, you can't go get your pilot's license is being said by somebody that's at 30,000 feet. Yeah. Just like investing and trading. I can't learn how to trade and invest, or you shouldn't do this yourself. It's being done by somebody and told you to be not doing that by somebody that's doing it.
1: Yeah.
0: And I want to inspire people to take matters in their own hands and challenge themselves and go for it. And work towards those goals and objectives that you do have, but you got to get started. And it all starts to learn how to trade and invest in a free investing and trading workshop to understand what the concepts are, what the assets are, how to maximize the efficiency of your time and your capital. Simply just text the word trade to the number 210-210 for two seats for an investing workshop and trading workshop. live, local, and in person near you. Text the word trade to the number 210-210. When you do that, you'll get a text right back. There'll be a link to the landing page, and you can pick your own seat and date there. If you miss that, Ronnie will give you a call and ensure that he finds a date and time for you. Text the word trade to the number 210-210. Folks, don't turn that down. We got a lot more to discuss on this beautiful stock market. This is Josh and Al, Investing and Trading Live. We'll be right back.
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0: 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My name is Josh Lilquist, talking about the do's, the don'ts of the financial markets, how to get started if you're brand new and don't know a stock from a stick, or if you're a seasoned investor but you're looking for more consistency. 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Mm-hmm. Everybody has the same amount of time in their day. It depends on what you do with that time. The great thing is you're not stuck to a certain time of day to trade and invest, because in the market, there are assets that are open 24 hours a day. You have that futures market and Forex market once again. Well, quite frankly, the crypto market is 24/7. That does not close.
1: Right, that's right.
0: So there, quite frankly, is opportunities all day, every day, and it's endless. But you mentioned, I think, in the second or first segment about when an opportunity is there, it's gone. But you have to be ready for that next opportunity. And that goes the same thing with your investing strategies as well. Because in investing, to have a strategy, quote unquote, long term, you need to identify, we'll call it shorter term investments, being able to realize profits. And that's how you compound an account. Mm-hmm. And that way you're not just in a hope strategy, because if you buy with no plan of gain or loss, that is just a hope strategy.
1: Yep.
0: And unfortunately, most people try to do that. And why is that? It's because you're told to do that by the brokers, by the advisors, by TV. And it's the same saying. And they're not doing that same thing. They're doing the total opposite in their portfolios. It's one of those things, do as I say, not as I do. And we've been having a lot of people that are coming to the academy that have noticed that, Al, which I think is pretty cool because people are noticing that, you know, in my very biased opinion, a lot of things that you're hearing out there is all a work. In the wrestling business, you call it a work, where it's really not the truth. No. And most people are seeing through that now. And they're saying, hey, I've been seeing this stuff on TV, and my portfolio isn't doing the same thing. What can I do differently? And I want you to discuss that. Why does Trading Academy, which has been specializing in financial education almost 30 years now, first off, they've been around for 30 years. You can't find that in a lot of industries.
1: Correct.
0: But how do they help people build, how do they help people have the opportunity to get to retirement on their terms?
1: Well, I think one of the things that we do is kind of blow apart the story about the 401ks, how that's going to be everything you need to go into retirement comfortably. What people are finding is that they're going into retirement. They've done this buy and hold strategy that is part of the 401k, and they're realizing, hey, you know what? I don't have enough money. Maybe 40 years or 50 years ago, what you had might be enough because back, you know, years ago, the average man lived to be about 68 years. That was the average lifespan. Well, now people are living 20, 30, 40 years after their retirement. A lot of the retirement plans, if you even have a plan, were put together based on things that might have been applicable and workable 40 years ago. That's not happening now. And when you go into retirement, you might have to change the rate of return that you get based on things that happen to you or happen in the economy. That means you have to understand how to do that. How can you change the rate of return you get? Well, you may have to use something different than you've used before. Just a return increase of about 2% can have a huge impact on the returns that you get. If you start with $50,000, and you are $10,000. Let's say you start with $10,000, you leave it in the market for 50 years, and you get 10%. That return would be about $1,174,000. If you only get 8%, 2% less, your return is going to be about 460 some thousand. That's a difference of over 700,000 just because of 2%. So what if you get 12% or 14%? Well, maybe you need to get a bigger return when you go into retirement. How do you do that without taking a lot of risk? Well, you use the income strategies that we teach our students that you can use regardless of whether you're still working or if you're in retirement. Look at this. The most important thing when you retire isn't the amount of money you have in your retirement account. It's how much income you can generate off of that. And when you put a retirement plan together, a couple of the things that 401ks don't do, it doesn't allow you to have protection on your assets. So when the market crashes or corrects, whatever you have in that 401k or 403b is going to go down. It's basically not paying you the income that you need on a regular basis, and it's not giving you the opportunity to outperform the market. So we have a strategy that we talk about in these free workshops that Josh is talking about and that our students use. It's called Strategic Investor. It has three components to it. It protects, it pays, and it multiplies. By protects, I mean it has a risk strategy in place, so when the market does correct, you're not going down with it. You're protected. It pays. What I mean by that is it has an ongoing source of income, which is going to be important because the income from your job is gone, and then multiplies. How does it multiply? Well, there's a market component to it that we actually manage that makes sure that you are always participating in a component of the market that's outperforming. To be honest, you know, people used to look at the 60-40 and then 40-60. What I mean by that is when you're still young, when you're working, 60% should be in stocks, 40% in fixed income. Then when you go into retirement, you switch that. 60% fixed income, 40% stocks. That's not going to cut it these days because the fixed income vehicles might only be paying 3-4%. with inflation running around 3% and then some fees being taken out, you're lucky to even break even. You have to participate in the markets, in the financial markets in some way. And that's part of what we put together for our students for their wealth and their retirement portfolios. 401ks have been sold to us as the panacea. It basically was an experiment that on boomers that are retiring now, and they're realizing too late that it's not providing what they need. You know, in some cases, depending on how much money you have and how much money you put into the 401ks, you know, you may be in decent shape. But what if we go through a 40, 50, 60% retracement? Oh, how can that happen? Well, it did. In the year 2000, the S&P was down 50%. Between the end of 2007 and the beginning of 2009, the S&P was down 57%. NASDAQ was down probably closer to 70, 80%. That can have a huge impact on the quality of your life, your lifestyle when you go into retirement. If you retire the year something like that happens, or the year after something like that happens, that's going to have a significant impact on how you live. Because a lot of people, when they saw 50% of what they had taken away, they were still withdrawing from it. They were taking withdrawals to pay the bills, to live. And when you're doing that, you have much less money there to have to participate when the market goes back up again. So that's why it's so important to have protection. So if we do have a major drawdown like that, you're not going to suffer. It's not going to have that impact on you, but it also should be paying a regular income source to you, and then, again, participating in the market.
0: I think that's important, Al, to really realize is having an income strategy off of what you do have, because it just doesn't last as long as people think these days. You have inflation. Things just keep going up, so you do need to have something to continue to fill that bucket that you have, and that's your quote unquote your monies. And we discuss these retirement strategies and retirement concepts right here locally at the Academy. I mean, Trade Academy is the world leader in financial literacy, financial education. And on their 30th year, actually on their 29th year, I should say, almost 30, teaching people just like you how to do this yourself, and do that with confidence. And it all starts with a free investing and trading workshop. To attend one of these, live, local, and in person, all you got to do is text the word TRADE to the number 210-210. That's text TRADE right now to the number 210-210. When you do that, you'll get a text right back. It'll be a link to the landing page. Click that link. I know you're on your phone. Click that link with your finger, and you can pick your own seat and time there. If you do miss that, we'll make sure Ronnie gives you a call to find the right date and time for you as well. We have a lot more to discuss. Stay tuned. We're going to talk about more retirement strategies. This is Josh and Al, Investing and Trading Live. We'll be right back. 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
0: 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As always, I am your host, Josh Lilliquist. And on the last segment, we cover those retirement strategies, those retirement concepts, and hopefully we can inspire people to do this yourself. Learn the skills, learn the techniques, the concepts, and how to make smart investing decisions. And hopefully that'll keep more of your money, because it's not always about making that money. It's about how much you keep. And that's one of the things I think the market has really disguised or kind of led people to believe that the market it's up right now. Quite frankly, it's only up about 7% on the year, which really isn't a lot. But it's getting people to think how easy it is. Well, right now, technically, it probably is a little bit easy. But it doesn't last forever. So the key is to keep what you have and continue to grow that in any type of market. And that's why we have these free investing and trading workshops that we do live, local, and in person near you to help you do this properly. Do this with steps. Do this with rules and an actual strategy. If you're looking for that, if you're driving right now and you're looking for that strategy, come into one of these free investing and trading workshops, live, local, and in person, by texting the word trade to the number 210-210. I did mention, if you are driving, you might want to pull over. Text the word trade to the number 210-210 right now for 2 seats for a free investing and trading workshop, live, local, and in person near you, where we talk about retirement accounts, income accounts, how to make smart in investing and trading decisions within both of those. Text trade to the number 210-210. When you do that, you'll get a text right back. There will be a link to our landing page in that text. It's just going to be a bunch of numbers and letters. All you got to do is click that link, you know, move your thumb over about a quarter of an inch, click that link, and it'll bring you straight to the landing page. When you go to the landing page, all you got to do is pick the best date and time for you. In the location that you're at right now, there's probably going to be more than one opportunity, because we do these free investing and trading workshops all across the area where you're at right now. So we're probably near your backyard. Pick the best location that fits for you and your spouse. Text the word trade to the number 210-210. One for you and one for a friend. 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We've talked about at the beginning how great the opportunities are in the markets. There's so many opportunities every single day. And I think you mentioned in the futures market, the S&P 500 has...
1: And the NASDAQ
0: have roughly about $6,000 of opportunity. That's just based off of the activity in the market each day. Now, we'll discuss what that might look like when you come into these free investing and trading workshops. It doesn't mean you're going to get that just by going and buying the S&P 500. So don't go do that, my friends. So we talked through that. So the opportunities are endless. The strategy that you need needs some rules. It needs some steps within that. You need to be decisive and follow that strategy and click the mouse, because trading investing is just a click of a button away nowadays. You can do it all on a computer. Quite frankly, you can do it all on a phone now as well. We also talked about income strategies by using other assets other than just the stock market. The stock market is available, but it requires a little bit more capital than you need with the futures or the Forex market. Also, those markets are open 24 hours a day, so that allows people just like you that are listening right now to have the opportunity to do this any time of day, because it is open around the clock. So you have those perks, we'll call it, with these different assets. We talked about retirement accounts with 401ks and IRAs and some of the things that you might want to understand before getting into retirement. But also, it's not always about what you make. It's about what you keep. But I think the most important thing here, Al, is we've inspired so many people that are coming into these free investing and trading workshops to get started.
1: Right.
0: Now, when people come into these workshops, they're coming in, some are brand new, others have done some investing and trading. Mm-hmm. A lot of you radio listeners right in here that are listening now are looking to get started, or you've done some trading, but you want more consistency. And really, it all comes down to having better choices in your life. Now, I want you to discuss a little bit what's covered in these workshops, just so people understand what they're getting into.
1: Yeah, one of the things that we really want to concentrate on, Josh, is telling people or showing people how they can trade right along with the people that are moving prices. And those are the people that would be the Wall Street, what we call smart money, or the elephants, the big money out there. Firms like Goldman Sachs, JP Morgan, people like Warren Buffett, if they're moving the market, and people have to admit that there are people that are profitable, that are successful in trading. And if there are, why not just follow what they're doing? The great thing for us is that you don't have to do all the work. Somebody is doing it for you. So we want to get that across. We talk about that in these workshops. We talk about our core strategy, our investment strategy, that we've kind of covered components of it during this radio show. But with that strategy, you're making decisions based on what the big money is doing, and you're also learning how to do this in a way where you're controlling your emotions. As a human being, again, as I mentioned earlier, your emotions are always going to get in the way. You want to remove those as much as possible from making your decisions. We'll talk about the different assets. We'll start introducing you to those assets and then show you how we can go into detail on those, helping you determine what's the right asset or assets for you to trade. We'll talk about risk management, and that's really important. We'll talk about what the ideal portfolio is. What is that? It's one that has market crash protection, one that is beating the market, whether it's going up or down, and one that has huge growth potential. Those are the components that you want to put into your trading life. We're going to cover a number of things in these classes. Hopefully, by the time we're done with this free class, you're going to be able to make a decision as to whether being in these markets, if there's opportunities there that you feel will benefit you, is this something that you want to take advantage of? And it doesn't make any difference where you are now. It's never too late to do something, but you have to take a step. You have to take the first step. You have to take action to do that. And we want to help you do that. We're there with you to kind of help you walk down the right path that's there for you. What we require, what we look for is a commitment to learn. We're going to provide all the information for you. We're going to provide the tools, the resources, the knowledge, the skill building. But then you have to have the discipline to use the strategy that we teach you. We talked earlier about how it's a rules-based, step-by-step strategy. Just have the discipline to follow that. That's the most important thing. And then, as Josh, I think, alluded to in this last segment, you have to be decisive. These markets are moving really fast. And the movement each day, what we call the average true range, is huge, which means that you can get into something, have a return very quickly, and then have it taken away from you very quickly. You have to be decisive about entering and exiting positions. And we talk about the three different components of a trade. There's the entry. There's an exit if you're wrong, so you never have a big loss. There's an exit if you're right, so you maintain the profit that is there for you. And to be honest with you, the most important thing, and people usually get this wrong, because I always ask people, what's the most important thing? Is it risk management? Is it the entry? Is it the exits? The most important thing really is the entry. That entry price is that that's going to determine the amount of returns that you get. So you have to use a strategy that shows you how to identify the exact, or as close to possible as, the right entry price where institutional activity will move it in the direction you need it to go. And that also gives you the position that has the least amount of risk and the greatest profit potential. But your profit potential is going to be determined by that entry price that you have identified.
0: Yeah, I think that was a lot, right? And there's a lot that's covered in these workshops. They're about an hour and a half or so, you know, maybe 2 hours long, depending on who teaches that, right? Right, Al? Would you think any different there?
1: Yep.
12: That is correct.
0: That's why we try to make these, and they are a little bit fun. We try to have some fun on the show. You know, if you listen to the podcast, you can check out some of the outtakes that we have on the show here, but you got to have some fun in this industry. And in these workshops, you know, one of the comments that we get is, you actually made learning this fun. And I want to invite you to get started, to learn more about how to get started in these markets if you're brand new, or if you've been investing and trading for many years and you need to level up a little bit. To come in one of these free investing and trading workshops, all you got to do is text the word trade to the number 210-210 right now for two seats for this investing and trading workshop. Live, local, and in person. One of the cool things, Al, is I actually had a person say, man, I am so glad there was actually people here. And because none of this really exists anywhere else. There isn't real free investing workshops to help people get started. There's no financial literacy courses. Well, I guess there might be somewhere, but that actually is by a real financial educator. And that's all what the Trading Academy does, is financial education. And real people that have been in the markets for many years and have been trained on strategies and risk management, all the things that Al has been talking about here today. So one last set of giveaway for these seats, this investing and trading workshop. Text the word trade to the number 210-210 right now for two seats. Al, we have discussed a lot today. We do this each and every single week. I don't even know how we come up with new topics, but hit them up with today's tip of the week.
1: Well, you know, time keeps moving. It never stops. And we can't return to the time that's already passed. All that's left are the lessons left behind and the regret for not doing something or doing

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11: The Bloomberg Money Minute. Nations that are members of NATO, led by the UK and France, are now discussing the possibility of sending their own ships to help oil and cargo tankers pass through the blocked Strait of Hormuz. That is, once the thing is stopped, and only if that choke point has not been reopened by early July. That's when NATO leaders meet in Turkey. Oil, meantime, just a tiny bit lower, but still above $108 a barrel. Stocks are lower, too. A lot of worries about war-fueled inflation and a pullback in chipmaker shares, which are down for a third session in a row. Right now, you have the Dow down 0.5%, the NASDAQ, with all those tech stocks, down 1.25%. The S&P 500 is almost 1% lower. And shares of the cloud computing rental company CoreWeave right now down 7%. That's because Google's parent company Alphabet is working with the private equity firm Blackstone trying to create a competing AI cloud supercomputer rental business to go against CoreWeave. Tom Busby, Bloomberg Radio.
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14: If you look at like the San Francisco Fed, they've got the acyclical and cyclical price trends. You look at the Atlanta Fed Sticky Price Index. Yeah, you're seeing it. Absolutely sticky. And by the way, it's been above trend. So, you know, we've been well above, too, in a lot of these components. The super core that the former chair Jay Powell likes looking at has been running about 3.5%. Definitely sticky.
15: So, I mean, there's nothing the Fed can do, right? I mean,
14: nothing the Fed can do other than at some point potentially raise rates to try to slow demand. And the problem with raising rates to slow demand to bring inflation back to target, which right now it's probably going to be at least a point, if not a point and a half above target, is generally a recession. The question is, does the Fed want to do that? If the Fed doesn't want to do that, they implicitly change their target. You're going to be in a world then where rates are higher. You're going to have a steeper curve and higher yields.
13: How does Trumpism carry forward after what you witnessed in the hallways?
14: The shift, there's been a real shift in the base, Tom. I mean, look at the polling numbers and not a lot of very good pollsters. Richard Barris of the big data poll, People's Pundit, actually is an excellent pollster. There's some others out there. And it does show a huge compositional shift in the base, where a lot of independents and others are not identifying with the Trump.
13: New York Times showed that in the last 24 hours.
14: And Rich actually made a very good point, and he's sort of, these pollsters are sort of like an inside club. But yes, New York Times Siena poll accurately now reflects what's happening at the moment because you've got this affordability issue. That is a problem.
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2: Gotta get it.
1: Black Eyed Peas co-founder will.i.am is embracing artificial intelligence and wants the younger generation to join him. After wrapping his first AI course he co-designed and taught at Arizona State University, the hip-hop artist has built a classroom in his Los Angeles office to teach college kids how to boost their AI skills. At the Milken Institute Global Conference, will.i.am stressed the importance of ethics.
3: Reminding them that they have to be ethical, they're accountable for the agent that they're going to be deploying out there into society.
1: He's also the founder of FYI.AI.
3: One of the things that we wanted to solve is how people communicate and get work done on a messenger. To work on a messenger, you need five different products. So on FYI.AI, you could send gig-sized files on the messenger.
1: On top of that, each user is granted a personal agent, as well as an encryption key to ensure their data, which they own, is safe. 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
5: Live from Atlanta, Georgia, this is Balance of Power with Joe Matthew and Kaylee Lines.
6: Primary day is here. Welcome to a special edition of Balance of Power, live from Atlanta, Georgia, where polls are open right now. I'm Joe Matthew, alongside Kaylee Lines here on the campus of Georgia Tech here in beautiful Midtown. Kaylee, Georgia is one of a half dozen states holding primaries today with a lot on the line for both parties and for President Trump, with a series of endorsements that we're following today.
7: Yeah, well, he has endorsed in many races. He also is actively running a campaign against a certain primary contender in
6: That's Kentucky, right. The
7: incumbent Congressman Tom Massey, facing a Trump-backed challenger, of course, part of the president's revenge tour, if you will, this midterm cycle. So the outcome of that race could be crucial in terms of determining the president's lasting sway over the base of the Republican Party. Yep. All that said, outside of Kentucky, here in Georgia, it's not just one race we're watching. It is several at the state level and, of course, federal offices.
6: We've got some big ones here, including two state Supreme Court seats, getting a lot of attention with a potential effort to redraw congressional districts here in Georgia. By the end of the day, or presumably into the wee hours, we will figure out who's going to be running against John Ossoff, which Republican. And of course, we've got a wide open field in the gubernatorial contest. But Kaylee, we've got also a looming endorsement in the Senate race in Texas that could come before this hour is out, according to the president.
7: Yeah, he suggested he could finally, at long last, make an endorsement in that race between 12:30 and 1 o'clock today. Will it be John Cornyn, the incumbent senator from Texas, or will it be Texas Attorney General Ken Paxton? No one knows, and this has been a long time coming, which is why, of course, in the first place, that this race went to a runoff. Speaking of runoffs in that Georgia Republican Senate primary and the gubernatorial race as well, those races could very well head to runoffs as these fields are crowded.
6: It's most likely. Maybe we'll be back here in a couple of weeks. We're going to talk to Bloomberg's Washington correspondent Tyler Kent about all of this, including some emerging headlines that have to do with the war in Iran. And we'll also be keeping tabs on the markets throughout the next 2 hours here in Atlanta.
7: Yeah, the bond market especially, with the 30-year yield at the highest since 2007. So let's get a check on that and everything else as we turn to Charlie Pellett, who's in New York. Hey, Charlie.
8: Hi, thank you very much, Kaylee and Joe. Right now, the 30-year, 5.18%. Putting it all in context, 10-year, 4.67%. With the 2-year right now, 4.12%. In terms of equities, the crowded chipmaker trade continues to unravel, dragging down stocks. The S&P retreating further from its previous record, down now at 73.49, down 53 points on the S&P, a drop of 0.7%. Dow Industrials down 280 now, decline there of 0.6%. NASDAQ down 286, drop there of 1.1%. And the SOX, the Philadelphia Semiconductor Stock Index, down now by 0.7%. Again, that 30-year bears repeating, 5.18%. Spot gold down $65 the ounce, just above 4,500 now, down 1.4%. West West Texas, Intermediate crude oil turning around up 0.1%, 108 Katie a barrel. Barrel of Brent closing in on $111, hovering right around that level, down today by 1%. So bottom line here, Brent oil is trading lower. This after President Trump said he had called off a strike on Iran following an appeal by Persian Gulf allies. Henrietta Traes is Director of Economic Policy Research at Veda Partners, and on surveillance this morning, she explained why the president is holding off.
2: The Gulf is closed. The Strait is closed, and inflation continues to seep across the entire economy into wholesale data, into PPI data, and the Strait is the problem. So escalating and further incapacitating energy refiners in the entire region is only going to exacerbate the problem. So the president doesn't have a good choice here.
8: Henrietta Traes of Veda Partners interviewed this morning on surveillance. By the way, you can hear more of the conversation on the Surveillance podcast. You can download that wherever you get your podcasts. Chip stocks hit hard again today. The closely watched gauge of semiconductor shares, the SOX, extending a three-day route. Right now, we do have the SOX trading lower. It is down today by just about 0.6%. Among some of the names that make up that index, NVIDIA, which reports tomorrow, down 0.6%. Texas Instruments up 0.1%. Micron Technology up 2.4%. Advanced Micro Devices and Intel also trading lower. Again, recapping, stocks are declining. S&P down 0.7%. Joe and Kaylee, that is a Bloomberg Business Flash.
7: Charlie Pellett checking on the markets on this Tuesday. Thank you so much. Of course, it's not just any Tuesday. It is primary Tuesday across a number of states across the country, including here in Georgia, where we are coming to you live here on Bloomberg. Of course, we'll be speaking with many voices well-versed in politics and business in this state over the next 2 hours. And of course, we're finding that as voters head to the polls today, in the conversations we've had thus far, Joe, a lot of it does come back to the ongoing war in Iran and the impact it is having economically here at home via higher gas prices, diesel prices, other concerns. And it doesn't necessarily seem that on that particular issue, things are looking up. After President Trump called off planned strikes for today, at least he said that they were planned for today, he's now suggesting could resume in 2 to 3 days, tail end of this week, if there's no deal.
6: Yeah, 2 to 3 days, he mentioned to reporters on a tour of the construction site that will be the ballroom, assuming that this gets done. President said a lot of things, and now we're hearing that NATO may be chipping in to help reopen the strait. But you're right, Kaylee, whether we're talking about the price of gas, whether that's diesel or crude in triple digits, food prices are something we've heard a lot about here since we've been on the ground talking with campaign operatives, just getting a sense of what voters are saying. And that that price of gasoline, just at about $4 a gallon, almost to the penny here in the state of Georgia, of course, about $4.50 nationally, is something you just can't hide from. So as we talk about, you know, the local elections here in Georgia, it's going to be pretty hard to avoid what's happening in Iran. And Tyler will, of course, help us tie all that together.
7: Indeed. So let's go to her now. Our Washington correspondent, Tyler Kendall, is with us. So, Tyler, if we could just begin with what the president is saying today on Iran after calling off strikes that were planned for today. He's now suggesting maybe Friday, Saturday, Sunday, early next week, these could resume. Do we have a firm understanding of what it is that will make the president ultimately decide whether or not to go forward?
9: Well, Kaylee, President Trump has maintained that he is unhappy with the latest counterproposal from Iran. We actually heard the same thing from the Iranian side of things as well yesterday, too. Both sides rejecting the freshest responses from each other. As you outlined, President Trump says that there will only be a limited amount of time to get Iran to the negotiating table as he calls off what he says were planned attacks slated for today at the urging of regional allies like Qatar, the UAE, Saudi Arabia, these countries that have been the target of Iranian retaliation since this conflict began. The thing is, we haven't really gotten any firmer details from the White House regarding what these plans have looked like or will look like, though President Trump has often threatened that military action is still on the table, even as he has said that a diplomatic solution would still be viable here. There has been reporting that in recent weeks, President Trump has been advised that perhaps more limited strikes on Iran could could help break the status quo, because at this moment, it's really been gridlock. Yesterday, we heard Iranian officials, including Iran's foreign minister, underscore that the country doesn't want to discuss curbs on its nuclear program, something that President Trump says is mandatory in order for a deal to be reached. Last week, it appeared that we were perhaps inching closer to some sort of agreement that could be phased in. First, there would be a reopening of the Strait of Hormuz, and then we could see some talking about what those curbs on Iran's nuclear program would look like. But at the moment, there hasn't really been any updates about that phased plan. And so far, Joe and Kaylee, the U.S. says that it's not going to let up its leverage when it comes to the blockade in the Strait of Hormuz. CENTCOM gave another update earlier today saying that it has so far redirected 88 commercial vessels in its bid to try to secure the Strait of Hormuz.
6: Tyler, what do we know about NATO here, considering the idea of escorting ships through the strait? This is something that Donald Trump has been calling for since day one of Iran closing the strait. Why now, and what do we know about it?
9: The why now question is a really important one, as our reporting indicates that this potential coalition probably wouldn't be launched until July, which is going to put a lot of heightened scrutiny on the annual NATO summit that is happening the first week of July in Turkey. As you mentioned, this is something that our NATO allies have really been wary of when it comes to President Trump's demands for assistance to help secure the Strait of Hormuz. A person familiar with the matter does outline to Bloomberg News that not all NATO member states are on board with this, and you would need a unanimous consent among them in order to see a coalition deployed. But it is significant, since so far our allies have maintained that they don't want to deploy military assets or assets to help secure the strait until there is a stronger ceasefire in place, until the fighting has stopped. And as you both well know, it probably doesn't even need to be repeated at this moment. The ceasefire is highly tenuous. It is very fragile. But President Trump has threatened our allies, including pulling out of NATO, perhaps easier said than done. That would require congressional action. But he hasn't been shy about trying to take some other action regarding our NATO allies when it comes to threats in terms of troops or American joint military involvement.
7: Well, Tyler, the president also hasn't been shy in sharing what he hopes is the outcome today in a certain primary in Kentucky, as he looks for the ouster of the incumbent Republican Tom Massie. He on True Social today called him the worst and most unreliable Republican congressman in the history of our country. He said, Kentucky, get this loser out of politics in today's election. What will it mean for the president if Massie is indeed ousted, or perhaps what if he ends up sticking around?
9: Well, Kaylee, this is really seen as one of the big races tonight that is a key test for President Trump's grip on his Republican base as we head forward to November. Just for context here, as of now, this is the most expensive House primary race in U.S. history. So far, $33 million have been spent. And as you well know, Republican Congressman Thomas Massie is a Libertarian. He is considered, though, to be relatively conservative, but he has long been a thorn in the side of President Trump's when it comes to multiple issues, namely the release of the Epstein files, but also the conflict in Iran, also some of the president's signature legislative achievements. I remember being on Capitol Hill last summer and talking with the congressman about how he opposed and voted against the One Big Beautiful Bill over concerns when it comes to government spending levels. And now we should say most Trump-backed candidates so far have been winning their Republican primaries. Looks at what just happened over the weekend with Senator Bill Cassidy, a Republican in Louisiana, who failed to get President Trump's endorsement amid a longstanding feud. So again, one to watch. We'll see where it goes.
6: Well, there'll be a lot of scorekeeping, I'm sure, by tomorrow. Tyler, we've got only a minute. Tell us about Texas. He said to reporters, maybe a half hour from now, he's going to make an endorsement in this Senate race after all this time.
9: Right. It's so significant that this is coming now. President Trump saying that perhaps he's going to release this decision because voting started yesterday in Texas. The runoff is next Tuesday. Of course, we're seeing a race between John Cornyn, who's been in the Senate since 2002, and then Attorney General Ken Paxton, who has perhaps more of that MAGA base behind him. Our reporting had indicated last month that President Trump was very close to throwing his endorsement behind after he did so well in, or better than expected, rather, in the primary, though ultimately it appeared that perhaps the administration was a little bit wary about his polling numbers. But Joe and Kaylee, the important part here is that so much money has been flooded into this race against the two Republicans because President Trump hasn't weighed in, which means that they haven't been campaigning against the Democrat in this race.
6: We've got a scenario kind of like that here in Georgia, yes, as a matter of fact. Tyler, thank you so much. Great to have Tyler Kendall from our Washington Bureau. We are live in Atlanta, Georgia, primary day, and much more straight ahead alongside Kaylee Lines. I'm Joe Matthew. This is Balance of Power, only on Bloomberg.
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30: 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Mostly cloudy skies, highs near 55.
0: New York Governor Kathy Hochul says Long Island Railroad service is back, and in a statement on X, she also says full service will be resumed by 4 p.m., just in time for the Knicks tonight, and of course, the ride home this afternoon. The Dow, the S&P, NASDAQ recapping here, all trading lower, S&P down right now by just about 0.6%. Balance of power continues now. Back we go to Washington. Once again, your hosts, Joe Matthew and Kaylee Lyons.
1: All right, Charlie Pellett tracking the markets for us. Thank you so much. I'm Kaylee Lyons alongside Joe Matthew live in Atlanta, Georgia, where it is primary day today. It's primary day in a number of states across the country, but obviously there are many themes that bring them all together, including the state of the economy, which will be on the mind of voters as they head to the polls in all these states today. And of course, one of the most present obvious signs of economic pressure in the form of higher prices, it's coming still at the gas pump. It is a little bit lower here in Georgia, Joe, than the national average, but still with prices like this, we've heard consistently since arriving here in Atlanta that that is a major focus for voters, and frankly, it's one that doesn't look like it has any sign of improving in the near term, so long as the Strait of Hormuz remains closed. Maybe not NATO is going to look to get involved in that in July, but that's still 2 months out.
2: The midterms you can't remove these two stories, that's for sure. It's top of mind for voters here in Atlanta, throughout the state of Georgia, all six states that are voting today. You're right, though. $3.99 on average here in Georgia is better than most in the country, as a matter of fact. We're at $4.53 nationally today, according to AAA. Crude oil is pretty flat, I guess, based on what the president said yesterday, averting another potential strike, as he was suggesting. But look, this is feeding through the core, as we've talked about a lot, and it's making food costs higher as well. So this is obviously something that is going to factor into what many see as local issues, but they're national ones, and they bring us right back to the Middle East. Breck Heidelberg is managing director at FTI Consulting and specializes in risk management, joining us now here at our set in Atlanta. Breck, it's great to have you as part of our conversation. Thanks for being with us today on Bloomberg. Do you see that in the way that we're characterizing it? People might not even know that that connection to the Strait of Hormuz exists, but the pressures, the cost pressures from this war are driving decisions in local races here in Georgia.
3: I think that's spot on. I think definitely that was the case about not really making the connection of the Strait of Hormuz and gas prices a year ago. But I think now, you know, it's one of those buzzwords everybody's familiar with. It's like, you know, during COVID, nobody had really talked about a pandemic. Now people couldn't even see or find the Strait of Hormuz on a map. But I'd say nowadays it's changing. I think in Georgia, especially in Atlanta, that's definitely the case in this election. Issues that were not traditionally part of, you know, the primary season are top of mind for normal voters, you know, companies, people who work companies. This is really kind of top of mind right now. You nailed it with the gas issue. I think that's kind of where this all comes to a head. It's in gas prices, not just for cars and trucks, but also airfare, especially now. You know, primary season hits right at summer travel season, and you mentioned gas prices, but if you, you know, check your flights, it's everything's a lot more expensive now than it was, you know, at spring break and before, even before that. Now it's only going to go up as we start to see the kind of trickles through the economy.
1: Well, yeah, and that's if there's jet fuel to fuel those planes to have higher ticket prices on said planes. So do you see, from your lens, having worked at the State Department, as any reason for optimism that this is a situation that might improve materially soon? Because it seems like every week, Joe and I are having the same conversation. There is no deal. The president wants a deal. He's going to hold off on talks in the pursuit of a deal. But when's the deal actually going to come?
3: Yeah. Well, it depends on what kind of deal you want, I think. I mean, and that's the whole problem here is that, you know, both sides have, you know, things that they want. There's criteria that are in their core national interests. And it's hard. It's something that's normally not a short-term thing you do. It takes years. You know, the previous rounds of negotiations took several years, you know, almost a decade. I started a career working under the George W. Bush administration all the way through the end of the Obama era in a nonpartisan role. But so you see the behind-the-scenes machinations of how these things work. It takes a lot of time, political capital, and diplomatic energy to sustain these. And there's a reason why it took so long just to get an interim agreement before. So it's really tough.
2: Well, now we're looking at a 2 or 3 day timeline, according to the president talking with reporters. 2 or 3 days, we could be striking Iran again. Does that hasten a deal or push it further away?
3: I mean, I guess there's a lot of things. You know, these are complicated where it doesn't fit neatly in, especially in political season, like a talking point.
2: Yeah.
3: You know, these are long, historic issues between the United States and Iran, mm-hmm. back decades. And, you know, they're talking about issues now that took years to get to this point and then are going to take normally years to resolve. Mm-hmm. So, you know, in the short span, you don't know. I mean, anything is possible. You know, there's always room for, you know, a deal or at least pushing the status quo to I think everybody just wants to avert further, you know, military action and further, you know, catastrophe in the region and come back to some phase of normal. But what that is, the normal is not going to be the normal there was before the conflict. I think that's one thing people agree on. Like, what comes next, it's going to be very different than what happened before.
1: Well, and when we consider what a deal could ultimately look like, presumably Iran is going to want some material sanctions relief. And I know that that's the space that that you focus on. What could that look like in practice? Is it going to unlock global markets for Iranian products? I just wonder how we should expect that to unfold, assuming it happens.
3: Well, I mean, I think it depends on what that looks like. The devil's going to be in the details. But, I mean, none of these things are things that can be resolved in overnight, sure. and the market's going to react. You know, especially when you're dealing in oil prices and energy, these are long-term contracts. It takes a long time for the impacts to be felt. And, you know, there may be some short-term impact in Iran, in Iran's economy, if they have access to frozen funds, which most of the, from what I've seen, that's been a lot of the negotiations around, like, you know, this is Iran's money frozen in accounts, they get it back, and what do they do with it? That's not necessarily going to help the global economy. It might help Iran's economy, help them recover after the conflict, which in theory, the faster they can rebuild, you know, damaged infrastructure, the better that'd be for the oil and gas industry.
2: Well, so give us the corporate view on this. You've worked with some major corporations in managing risk around certain projects, including Microsoft. How do you make investment decisions right now in such an uncertain environment? Or do you start betting on that new normal that you suggested? If we're not going back to where we were, how do you plan for where we're going?
3: I think you have to bet on the uncertainty continuing. You know, it's one of those things where uncertainty is now certain. That's kind of how you have to look at it. So you can't really expect things to be predictable.
2: It's job security for you, right?
3: I guess it's one of the things where in government you wanted to be out of a job if you did your job right. All right, we don't need any, you know, non-proliferation specialists anymore. That'd be great. We don't have to worry about these things. But planning is key. The companies are trying to figure out how do we plan for this situation and, you know, what's next. I think that's what's the next phase of this is really doing more long-term thinking. And, you know, but the interesting piece of this is where these conversations are having, you know, traditionally, like, geopolitical risk conversations, these are like grand strategy held at the White House and in capitals and then at the boardroom. Mm-hmm. Now people in operational level are talking about these issues because now the people who are responsible for moving things overseas or importing things are now impacted. You know, things used to be the decisions the CEO would make would then kind of trickle down below. Now you're seeing things trickle up to the board because the people who are trying to, you know, export chips. Like, we can't move our stuff to build our projects. Like, how do we do that? Uh-huh. So now these conversations are happening across the board. And you're also seeing it locally, too. Mm-hmm. People who don't normally care about geopolitical issues are now, like, really engaged in these issues. So I think Atlanta is kind of the microcosm of that, of what's happening, you know, in the United States and also globally, where, you know, we're home to a lot of multinational companies, either American headquarters or the U.S. headquarters for foreign firms. And so the rubber really hits the road here. You're seeing a lot of conversations at all levels of companies trying to figure out what to do next.
1: You mentioned exporting chips a moment ago, and obviously we're fresh off President Trump's trip to Beijing. Jensen Huang, the NVIDIA CEO, is along for the ride. We know the U.S. has greenlit the export of H200 chips if China will allow countries to buy them. I wonder what you make of that decision and the entire conversation around exporting these advanced chips specifically to a strategic adversary and competitor.
3: Well, I'll leave the political aspect of that for some of your other guests, but in terms of the operational aspect, I think it is more uncertainty, I think, in terms of, for export controls are generally well understood, and they are well understood by a certain segment of the industries that are really impacted by this. But now, you know, in the last few years, there's with the start of the trade wars and tariffs and now export controls and other, you know, adjacent policies and regulations, there's a lot more industries and companies that are impacted by this. So we've never had to deal with this. Mm-hmm. You know, and chips have always been regulated somehow, but not to this extent. Mm-hmm. So I think there's more now just uncertainty of, like, oh, wait, what can we do? Like, where can we export these? And that, from the business planning perspective, is very hard because you have to plan ahead, knowing we need to buy these amount of chips from certain companies that make them and try to, you know, sell them to build our data centers or sell them to your resellers. That's really hard if you don't know what the final rules are going to be.
2: Hey, Breck, we just got a seismic post from President Trump, so pardon the interruption here. I can't get over this, Kaylee. He has made an endorsement, as we told you would happen, in the Texas Senate primary, and he did not choose the incumbent.
1: No.
2: Ken Paxton, the Attorney General, gets the support of Donald Trump. This is remarkable to consider this moment when John Cornyn could have been the majority leader in the Senate a couple of years ago. This could mean a very decisive end to this primary.
1: Yeah, the president saying John Cornyn is a good man and I worked well with him, but he was, quote, not supportive of me when times are tough. He says Ken is a true MAGA warrior who has always delivered for Texas and will continue to do so in the United States Senate. Of course, that is assuming that Paxton can win against the Democrat race, James Tallarico. And the prevailing wisdom among most political strategists we've spoken with is it would be easier for Tallarico to defeat Ken Paxton than John Cornyn in a general. It is a testament to how different primary politics can be to general election.
2: Where the establishment candidate might have more appeal broadly in a general election. Donald Trump does go on to talk about Cornyn. Mm-hmm. He says he's a good man and I worked well with him, but he was not supportive of me when times were tough. And despite having the most successful economy in the history of our country during my first term, and he goes on to list a series of achievements considered many to be legendary, John was very late in backing me in what turned out to be an historic run for the Republican nomination and then the presidency itself. Donald Trump backing Ken Paxton today in a breaking story here on the Terminal.
1: Yeah, and I will be looking closely at the reaction from Senate leadership, including the Majority Leader John Thune, perhaps Tim Scott, who chairs the NRSC, knowing that they, the establishment in Washington, if you will, wanted John Cornyn ultimately to win this race. They have poured immense resources already into this primary, trying to ensure that happens, running attack ads against Paxton. It looks like a lot of that money may have just gone to waste. Of course, that is why so many in the establishment were encouraging President Trump to step in and make an endorsement sooner than this. He's waited some time, remembering this runoff vote. Voting is already underway, and of course it is final as of next week.
2: In all caps, Ken Paxton will never let you down! Exclamation point. Donald Trump on Truth Social turning away from the establishment candidate, the incumbent John Cornyn, longtime senior senator in Texas. I'm sure this is not considered good news by his camp. James Tallarico might like this headline, though, Kaylee, as you mentioned. We'll have to invite him back to the program. I hope we can invite Breck Heidelberg back to the program as well. Breck, FTI Consulting on Bloomberg.
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30: 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Max Kilowatts here from your JTR Roofing Weather Center with a weather update today. Looking at a slight chance of showers throughout the day, otherwise mostly cloudy skies. Highs near 55 degrees.
0: It's 1240 on Wall Street. We do check markets all day long here at Bloomberg. President Trump has endorsed Texas Attorney General Ken Paxton in the state's Republican Senate primary. Trump cast incumbent Senator John Cornyn as insufficiently supportive of his agenda, saying, quote, he was not supportive of me when times were tough. We'll have more coming up right here on Bloomberg Balance of Power. And in the New York metro area, specifically Long Island, Governor Hochul says LIRR service will be back in full operation by 4 p.m. Wall Street time. Stocks are being hit again today by a chipmaker rout. We've got the Dow, the S&P, NASDAQ all in the red. The S&P down 32 right now at 7370, a drop there of 0.4%. NASDAQ lower now by 0.3%. Right now we have got NASDAQ, the NASDAQ 100 index down 0.4. And to be sure, the NASDAQ composite index down 0.7. The Dow is down by 0.3%. The stocks, the Philadelphia Semiconductor Stock Index, actually turning around now, higher by 0.7%. We do have the 10-year 4.66%, the 2-year 4.12%, and the 30-year 5.17%. Gold down 1.3%, $45.07 the ounce, while West Texas Intermediate crude lower a little, changed $108.61 a barrel, down under 0.1%. Barrel of Brent just above $111, down now by 1%. Kevin Warsh will be sworn in Friday. Friday as Fed chair during a ceremony at the White House with President Trump administering the oath. The president told the Washington Examiner he will let Warsh decide what to do with interest rates. Joe Livornia is chief economist Americas at SMBC Nikko Securities America. And on surveillance this morning, he was asked about the Fed under Warsh.
3: Kevin Warsh will do a great job. I'm very confident of that. However, I don't see how Kevin's going to make a plausible case for rate cuts.
15: Yeah.
3: It's just not there. And if the market continues to price tightening, maybe he just pushes back against the committee that's certainly becoming, at least on from the president's, more hawkish. Maybe he pushes back a bit, gets it more center, and then kind of hope for the best. Things maybe unfold in a positive way in the back half of the year.
0: Joe Livornia of SMBC Nikko Securities America interviewed on surveillance. 8,000 job cuts at London-based Standard Charters, with CEO Bill Winters warning that a push into AI will replace, quote, lower value human capital with technology. Shares of the bank right now down by 2.9%. Recapping, S&P down 0.4%. We've got the 30-year yielding 5.17%. Joe and Kaylee, that is a Bloomberg Business Flash.
2: All right, Charlie, thank you so much. Charlie Pellett, we'll be back with more on the markets coming up at the top of the hour, 1 p.m. Eastern Time, as we welcome our global television audience to the conversation and keep the train rolling here on primary day. We're going to expect a lot of breaking news this evening, with six states going to the polls right here in Atlanta, Georgia. We've set up camp for a couple of days here to watch specifically a series of races here, including the Senate primary that will likely lead to a runoff. But there's a whole other Senate primary that we're talking about suddenly, thanks to Donald Trump. Kaylee, the headline on the terminal says it all. It's a jaw-dropper. Trump backs Paxton over incumbent Cornyn in Texas Senate primary. This is an earth shaker in the Lone Star State.
1: Yeah, and it's an endorsement that has been long awaited and is coming quite late. Early voting has already started in the runoff between these two gentlemen in Texas. That runoff, of course, taking place next Tuesday, May 26th. But President Trump encouraging voters to go for Paxton over Cornyn, calling Ken Paxton a MAGA warrior, talking about how, in the president's mind at least, he is someone who will pursue the passage of the SAVE Act if elected to the Senate, as well as the ending of the filibuster. He calls in his True Social post Senator John Cornyn a good man, but saying that he wasn't always there for him when times were tough, keeping in mind, of course, that it is John Cornyn, the incumbent, who Republican leadership in Washington, in the Senate, were hoping would ultimately be victorious in this primary, as they see him as standing the best chance against the Democratic challenger, James Tallarico.
2: The man who could have been majority leader in an incredible turn in his political fortunes, with the president weighing in. He's got a couple of other endorsements that we're going to be tracking in the states voting tonight, Kaylee, but in the next week or so, this is going to have a seismic impact on the Senate runoff in Texas.
1: Yeah, so let's get a little bit more on this now as we turn to our colleague Tyler Kendall, our Washington correspondent, who is in our D.C. studio. So, Tyler, when we consider how long it took the president to make this endorsement, do we have an understanding of why now and why this choice?
21: Well, Kaylee, President Trump did tell reporters earlier at the White House that part of why he wanted to lend his support at this moment is just because what you mentioned, that early voting had already started yesterday ahead of next Tuesday's runoff race. And President Trump told the reporters just then that he had long wanted to make this endorsement, but had so far held off, considering these two candidates were polling very close together when it came to the primary election back in March. It is considered, though, to be highly significant as Ken Paxton clinches this endorsement. And you read some of President Trump's statement out on Truth Social there, but I also wanted to highlight how in one of the first lines he called Paxton, quote, extremely loyal, going on to indicate that John Cornyn, well, as you mentioned, is a, quote, good man. He talks about how Cornyn was delayed, in his words, to endorsing him for the Republican nomination in 2024. I pulled it back up. Cornyn's nomination came after Governor Ron DeSantis dropped out of the race, and it was only between President Trump and Nikki Haley. And in President Trump's view, this is something that he has held on to when it comes to his disagreements with the senator who has held this seat since 2002. Now, when we're talking about just how remarkable this is coming at this point in time, it's important to highlight that so much money has been funneled into this race, 80% of which has actually come from Cornyn's camp in terms of attack ads and defending ads. But that means that all of this money is instead going to the two Republican candidates instead of towards the Democratic candidate, James Tallarico. Now, while still a long shot bid, Democrats haven't won a statewide office in Texas since 1994. This does risk momentum for Republicans because so much focus has been between Paxton versus Cornyn instead of a Republican versus a Democrat.
2: Can't get over this one, Tyler. We'll pull you back in when the next one breaks. Thanks for jumping back on with us. Tyler Kendall, our Washington correspondent, with a breaking story, courtesy Truth Social. And we want to extend our conversation with a Republican strategist who's with us here at our desk in Atlanta, Georgia. Stephen Lawson is principal in Denton's Regulatory Public Policy and Government Affairs Practice. And as I mentioned, a GOP strategist. It's great to see you, sir. Welcome to our conversation today. We thought we'd be talking Georgia politics, and we will. But I'm just curious, your first blush reaction to this one, the president deciding that loyalty is what matters most. How does that collide with electability?
4: Yeah, I mean, that's always the rub, right? I think you're seeing Donald Trump trying to play kingmaker in Texas, as he has in other states. We've seen this unfold in Indiana. We saw it late last week in Louisiana. And so I think you're seeing the president continue to push the boundaries on that and really try to make his endorsement go a long way.
1: Well, and we have a mixed track record for President Trump when it comes to these endorsements in primaries specifically. Take here in Georgia and Herschel Walker. Mm-hmm. And I wonder if you think the president may be misguided in terms of his primary selections with general election dynamics in mind in November. Is Ken Paxton the more dangerous choice?
4: Yeah, potentially. I mean, I think John Cornyn probably had the stronger case to make in a general election. And, you know, that's always the rub. How candidates fare in a primary versus that general election. And I think we are ground zero here in Georgia for that dynamic, as you mentioned, with Herschel Walker, also the president endorsing David Perdue against Brian Kemp in 2022. And so we have an independent streak here in Georgia. It'll be interesting to see how that plays out today and in the weeks ahead.
2: Before we move on to some of these races in Georgia, should we assume that John Cornyn is down and out? I mean, he's going to be on the ballot. He's got a lot of supporters and he's got a lot of money.
4: He does, yeah. No, I think this is a huge test for Donald Trump. We've seen him be successful in the previous weeks, but Texas is a different dynamic. John Cornyn has a tremendous amount of goodwill and name ID there, but that race is in neck and neck, and I think it's going to be a photo finish for sure.
1: Boy. Well, we'll all be looking for the outcome of this one next Tuesday. We may have to wait longer for an outcome in another runoff here in Georgia because he has not decided to endorse in this Senate primary either. You have two Republican congressmen, Mike Collins, Buddy Carter, and Derek Dooley, who has been endorsed by the governor, Brian Kemp. The president has not weighed in on this one. Is he causing this to go to a runoff and more money to be spent Republican on Republican instead of shifting their focus to running against the incumbent John Ossoff?
4: Yeah, this has been a protracted primary that has gone on for well over a year at this point. You mentioned, obviously, Congressman Mike Collins. He's been seen as the front runner in this race for well over a year, followed by Congressman Buddy Carter. Derek Dooley, who the governor has endorsed, has been surging of late. There is some thought that he is going to make it in the second place after tonight. And then what does that runoff dynamic look like? Does the president decide to engage? If it is Mike Collins and Derek Dooley, that sets up for another Kemp versus Trump showdown potentially with the implications big as ever.
2: Well, clash of the titans. Why is the governor putting so much of his capital behind Dooley? He could have ended this himself.
4: He could have. He was obviously, everyone wanted Brian Kemp to run. He's had a tremendous record here in Georgia as our governor. I think his decision to go all in on Derek Dooley has left some questions with people in Republican circles here. But again, this is someone who has the strongest record of any Republican here. Mm-hmm. He has the strongest favorability and job approval ratings of any Republican here. Mm-hmm. And, you know, look, underestimate Brian Kemp at your own peril. Yeah. But I think this is going to be a really steep hill for Derek Dooley to climb.
1: Well, how steep is the hill to defeat John Ossoff, whoever wins this primary? Because going into this midterm cycle, Ossoff obviously was characterized, and perhaps you still think rightly so, as the most vulnerable incumbent Democrat. Given national politics and the economy and approval of the president's handling of the economy where it is, do you still think that he stands a real chance of losing his seat?
4: I do, but I think Republicans have made it more difficult with this protracted primary. Regardless of who wins either tonight and in 4 weeks, is going to be at a significant resource disadvantage. You have a very popular incumbent senator in John Ossoff, who is going to stockpile resources and yeah. have the cash advantage. But at the same time, we are a battleground state. He has taken a number of very vulnerable votes that I think are not going to sit well in a general election environment. But is that enough in the environment that we're in to keep him from getting reelected? I don't know. You may have another runoff in November, as crazy as that is.
2: Yeah, well, and gosh, I guess, does this go to a runoff on the gubernatorial race as well? Obviously, this is an open contest, and we do have an endorsement here from Donald Trump and Lieutenant Governor Burt Jones. How much does that mean here in Georgia?
4: It does mean a lot, but that's another race that's neck and neck. Obviously, you have billionaire outsider Rick Jackson, who has come into this race and completely upended this race.
2: Big bucks.
4: In most polls, he's spent well over $100 million. In most polls, he is the front runner right now. I expect after tonight, I think it's going to be a close 1-2 finish between Rick Jackson and Burt Jones, and then it's going to be 4 weeks of a knockdown drag out to see who wins. But I think that is another instance where Donald Trump's endorsement carries power, but what are the limits to that? I think he's testing it here in Georgia.
1: Well, and when we consider who they could be against, Keisha Lance Bottoms, of course, the former mayor of this city where you are joining us from, is seen as the front runner on the Democratic side. She actually was able to secure the first post-presidency endorsement from former President Biden. Obviously, Georgia has had statewide Republican leadership for some time, even as we saw two Democratic senators sent to Georgia in recent years. What would it mean if we were to see a gubernatorial flip in this state?
4: It would mean the environment is very, very bad for Republicans nationally, and that has trickled down here in Georgia. Obviously, we are a battleground state. I think we are still a center-right state on most days, but we saw this dynamic play out in 2022 when you had 200,000 voters vote for Brian Kemp and Raphael Warnock. That is the segment of the electorate here that is going to determine who wins in November, and that is the segment of the electorate that I think is going to be paying attention to how the national environment looks the most.
2: It looks like redistricting is about to land on your doorstep here, joining the ranks of many states around the country. Knowing that would be for the next cycle, there's still a lot of focus being paid to the Supreme Court seats that are up right now as well because of that issue. I've heard more about those two seats than any other since we've been here. What do you expect to happen? Are they flippable?
4: They are flippable, and I do expect, I think the Democrat challengers to those seats probably have the upper hand right now. They've had tons of national Democrats in to what would otherwise be very sleepy judicial races.
2: Yeah. Right.
4: I think the Democrats.
2: Yeah, Barack Obama involved in this.
4: Correct.
1: Race. Harris, Holder.
4: Yeah. Lots of national figures. I think their game plan was, let's try to sneak up on these races and see if we can flip them. Hmm. I think given early voting turnout, they are on track to potentially do that. There was a ruling yesterday from the Judicial Qualifying Commission that potentially there may be some questions about ethics violations there in those races, barring them from doing things that they can't do. So that'll be a really interesting wrinkle to unfold. If they were to win, will they then be seated or will this be a problem for them?
1: We just have 30 seconds left, but what is the one thing Republicans need to have change between now, the primary, and the general in November if they want to improve their odds?
4: Yeah, I think that we've got to stay focused. I think we've got to be united here in Georgia. I think that starts with Donald Trump and Brian Kemp getting on the same page. Mm-hmm. I think that's critical to our success, but we've got to continue to talk about kitchen table issues, and we've got to focus. There's a great record here in Georgia, despite what's going on nationally, of Republicans being able to deliver that. I think that's what we're going to focus on.
1: We appreciate you joining us. Republican strategist Stephen Lawson here live with us in Atlanta, Georgia, and our coverage from Georgia on this primary day continues here on Balance of Power.
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2: It's primary day and the polls are open in six states, including this one. 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I'm Joe Matthew, 7 to 7 East Coast time here in Georgia, Kaylee. We're going to be counting votes later this evening and also tracking Donald Trump's endorsements in a couple of races, including one that just broke, not here, but in Texas.
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6: has the best chance in retaining Texas as a red seat and defeating the Democratic contender James Tallarico. But Ken Paxton, who President Trump in his True Social post described as a MAGA warrior, is, I guess, the one who ultimately passed the loyalty test.
2: That's for sure. MAGA trumping the establishment today, as it were, and that could be the case as well in Kentucky.
6: Indeed.
2: A similar scenario where the president is trying to primary a Republican by the name of Tom Massey, who he refers to as the worst member of Congress in the history of America. It has become the most expensive House race in American history, and just one of the races we'll be tracking tonight.
6: Yep, more than $30 million spent.
2: Stunning.
6: And again, to underscore it, just in the primary, this is where we are in American politics, and we follow it for you here on Bloomberg, just as we follow other things for you as well. There's developments when it comes to Iran, as the president warns that he could strike within 2 to 3 days if no deal is seen. So we will keep tabs on that for you, as we always also keep tabs on financial markets, because quite the moves we're seeing in the bond market today in particular. So for that, we check in with Charlie Pellett up in New York. Hey, Charlie.
7: Hi, thank you very much, Kaylee. Indeed, the 30-year right now at 5.17%, the 30-year hitting the highest since 2007, equities selling off. The Dow, the S&P, NASDAQ, all in the red. The SOX, however, the Philadelphia Stock Exchange's semiconductor index, has turned around. It is higher now by 0.8%, but still losses for the equity market. S&P 500 index down 23. Well off session lows, down 0.3%. Dow Industrials down 128. A drop there of 0.3%. NASDAQ down 131 for the NASDAQ Composite Index. A decline there of 0.5%. The 10-year 4.65%, with the 2-year 4.11%, and the 30-year 5.17%. Gold at $45.07 the ounce. Spot gold down 1.3%. West Texas Intermediate crude flat on the day, $108.67 a barrel. Brent $110.72. And again, should emphasize the SOX turning around from earlier losses, up now by 0.9%. Among some of the many semiconductor names that make up that index, NVIDIA, which reports tomorrow, higher now by 0.4%. Texas Instruments up 0.7%. Micron up by 5.2%. Advanced Micro Devices does remain lower, a little change, down under 0.1%. And Intel up by 2.3%. Recapping, S&P 500 index down 0.3%. The 30-year, 5.17%. The 10-year, 4.65%. West Texas Intermediate crude, $108.67 a barrel. Joe and Kaylee, that is a Bloomberg Business Flash.
6: All right, Charlie Pellett in New York, thank you so much. I'm Kaylee Lines alongside Joe Matthew here in Georgia, where if you're watching or listening to us from the Peach State, happy primary day to you. Happy primary day to those in Alabama, Kentucky, Pennsylvania, Oregon, and Idaho as well. It is six states that are heading to the polls to choose the candidates they'd like to send to November's general election. But it is a seventh state that we actually have our focus on at this hour, thanks in part to President Trump, who has at long last decided to make an endorsement in the Texas Republican primary, not the backing of an incumbent Republican Senator John Cornyn. Instead, the president has thrown his force behind the Attorney General Ken Paxton.
2: Pretty remarkable, as we add another endorsement to the list, and this one is a bit of a jaw-dropper, Kaylee.

0: joining us as we broadcast live from the campus of Georgia Tech here with the sounds of the aviary behind us. We turn to a voice of authority here inside Bloomberg. When it comes to elections, we talk to Greg Giroux, Bloomberg government senior elections reporter. And Greg, I don't know if you saw this one coming. The president decided to go with Ken Paxton. Is it over for John Cornyn?
1: Certainly a shot in the arm for Ken Paxton. I wasn't sure if this endorsement was ever going to come because President Trump weeks ago had teased an endorsement in the Texas race and it never came. So I am a little bit, I guess, surprised by maybe the late timing of this. It does underscore the White House's confidence that Paxton is probably going to win the runoff. Trump does not take a whole lot of risks when he makes endorsements. But it also underscores, I think, a confidence among the Trump White House that Paxton can hold the seat in November against a determined Democratic opponent and state rep, James Tallarico, who's very well funded. Democrats have not won a Senate race in Texas since 1988, and I think the Trump White House is betting that Paxton can continue that streak.
2: Well, so I guess when we consider streaks here, Greg, I wonder if President Trump is feeling like he's on a bit of a streak himself after successfully leading a push against state senators in the state of Indiana who wouldn't go along with redistricting, seeing pretty much all of them that he wanted out, ousted from their seats in their primary. Then, of course, Senator Bill Cassidy in Louisiana this past weekend. He's hoping for the same today in Kentucky, pushing hard for the ouster of Congressman Tom Massie, who has made it onto the enemies list on this retribution tour, if you will, Greg. What will it mean for the president if he is victorious in Massie not being victorious today?
1: That'd be certainly a big win for the president if he can oust Massie, who I think is a tougher opponent than the Indiana Republican senators who defied him on redistricting earlier this month, or Senator Bill Cassidy, who made himself immediately vulnerable by voting more than 5 years ago to convict second impeachment trial. That's something that Thomas Massie never did. He didn't vote to impeach him or convict him. However, Massie did earn the enmity of the White House by clashing with the president on fiscal policy, on foreign war powers, but probably most conspicuously on transparency related to the release of the files related to Jeffrey Epstein. And Massie's been very, very vocal about that. I think what makes Massie a little bit more difficult to unseat is also he has a very unique political personality in that district. He's represented for over a dozen years, and I think I don't know what's going to happen tonight, but I think it's definitely Massie's definitely a tough out, even with all of the big spending against him. We've seen more than $32 million spent in advertising this primary, which is more than any House primary in history, according to Ad Impact. Pretty extraordinary.
0: What do you make of the Senate primary here in Georgia, Greg? The governor could have shut this whole thing down, they say, if he had actually run himself, but he decided to make an endorsement in this case in Derek Dooley, and it looks like this could go to a runoff. Is that the best thing that's happened to John Ossoff so far?
1: Yeah, I mean, the longer that the Georgia Republicans draw this election out, the better for Senator Ossoff, who is the only Democratic senator seeking re-election in the state that Trump carried in 2024. Ossoff, who's unopposed in the primary, never was going to face serious intra-party opposition, can keep building his campaign war chest, which is over $32 million right now as the Republicans continue to spend. We have basically three main candidates in that primary: Congressman Mike Collins, Congressman Buddy Carter of Southeastern Georgia, and then Derek Dooley, as you mentioned, backed by Governor Kemp. The last ad I saw from Carter attacked Dooley, which makes me believe maybe Mike Collins is in first place, and Buddy Carter is trying to catch Derek Dooley for that second spot in what looks to be a likely runoff election in about a month.
2: All right, Greg Giroux, Bloomberg's very finest, covering races across the country for us. Thank you so much. But of course, it's races here in Georgia that we are focused on today, and the issues that are shaping them, many of which, Joe, of course, come back to the economy, economic conditions here for the consumer and for businesses that operate here. And that's the conversation we want to get to next. As I'm pleased to say, joining us on our set here in Atlanta, again, broadcasting from Georgia Tech's campus, is Katie Kirkpatrick, Metro Atlanta Chamber's CEO. Katie, thank you for being being with us.
3: I'm happy to be here.
2: On Bloomberg TV and radio. It's great to be in Atlanta. Just can you give us your sense of what you are hearing, especially from businesses, as to the environment they are currently experiencing here in Atlanta? What are the headwinds? What are the tailwinds?
3: Yeah, so what's really interesting about Atlanta that we've been on a 30-year growth streak since we hosted the 1996 Olympics. And so we continue to grow above the national average. We have 70% of Fortune 500 companies have a presence right here in Metro Atlanta. And we're sitting right here in Georgia Tech, which is an incredible asset when you're thinking about recruiting talent. So when you think about your customers, your access to the global economy, when you think about attracting talent, those are the things that businesses really are thinking about that are headquartered or have locations here. So it is a great spot right now for businesses that are here in Atlanta. And I am quite bullish on the growth that we're going to see post-World Cup, which we will be hosting in 27 days.
0: You connected the dots there nicely, from Olympics to World Cup, and that's a big deal for you, right? It's not just the economic stimulus that comes with such a massive event, but the halo effect. You're still talking about the Olympics this many years later.
3: Absolutely. We will be celebrating the 30th anniversary of the 1996 this July, right in the heart of the eight matches that we will be hosting here. And we have seen the halo effect. We have had double-digit growth for more than 30 years here, right here in the Metro Atlanta region, which represents 6.2 million people and growing. And so the investment, the number of jobs created here in that 30 years, we're looking forward to seeing that type of continued growth post-World Cup, and we're looking to welcome the world.
2: Well, it certainly is exciting. Of course, the attention of the world isn't always on things that are as festive and positive as massive sporting events like that. When we consider the wider geopolitical climate and an ongoing conflict in the Middle East that, of course, has stifled global energy supplies, how is that feeding through to businesses here, decision-making strategies that they have to pursue and costs that they are facing?
3: I hear from our business leaders here that they're quite familiar with uncertainty. If you look over the last 6 years, what each CEO has had to deal with, from a pandemic to a labor shortage to inflation to fuel costs, as we're seeing right now due to geopolitical impacts, they just stay the course. I'm hearing from them that they're just focused on their strategic imperatives, their strategic plan. Certainly, these challenges that are created from the world, from either wars or from tariffs or those types of things, they have to take in stride. But at the end of the day, they're focused on their employees, their customers, how they're delivering on their basic value to those that buy their products and their customers, that right now they control what they can control, and then they just keep moving forward.
0: Well, talk more about their employees and their customers. You're paying about $4 a gallon, it looks like, in Georgia, which is quite a bit below the national average. At a certain point, though, we see a corrosive impact, and then the conversation about the K-shaped economy comes into effect. This obviously disadvantages the people who are most vulnerable. What are you hearing from your members about consumer spending and sentiment?
3: Yeah, look, you mentioned the K-shaped economy. And so you certainly, as we see with our markets, we see that those that are on the upper end certainly are less impacted by any kind of value proposition in the marketplace. But we do see on the bottom of that curve, we are seeing stress in the market. And we're hearing from small businesses that these costs are not going to be sustainable in order to either keep them in business or keep them in that scaling mode. And so what we're hypersensitive to is how do we build certainty and business certainty in this state to support that continued growth, especially for our small and medium-sized businesses. And in fact, you can look at our governor when you're talking about the fuel prices. We think $4 is high because we're not used to having $4 gasoline here. But he recently suspended the gas tax in the state of Georgia, recognizing that many in our community needed a break. So we have to give him a lot of applause for making that decision.
2: Well, and I'm also curious how, as businesses are facing higher costs when it comes to inputs as well as labor, how you're hearing them think about deploying artificial intelligence to maybe find greater efficiencies and higher productivity.
3: That is the question of the day, right? Is how each business can adopt AI depending on what industry segment that you are on. And so I think we're still at the beginning of that AI revolution. It took us 100 years to do the Industrial Revolution. It took us about 30 years to adopt the internet. We're at about year five on AI, if you look at the progress there. And my understanding is that many businesses, small businesses, actually have a higher uptake on AI. And I think that's largely because they're using the more simplistic models. When you get into the larger businesses, they are deploying AI, but what I am hearing is that is not at the diminutive or the cuts in jobs. Okay. They're looking at it for productivity and efficiency gains and still waiting to see what that next iteration of AI is. You all know that ChatGPT and Claude seem to release a new update every day, it seems like. Right. And so if you're building models and thinking about AI in your workplace, you really have to be cognizant of the change that's coming ahead.
0: You can't have AI without data centers, and I know that's a big growth opportunity and a big debate here, as it is in many states around the country with a competition for water, for power, and other resources. Would you entertain the idea of a data center moratorium if that managed its way onto the ballot, or is there a more nuanced approach to this that the chamber might take?
3: So I think what's important is to understand the way Georgia has operated over the last couple of decades, which is providing the business certainty. What's important here is you have to look at the investments that have already been made.
0: Okay.
3: Our energy supply is abundant and reliable and secure. So on the energy side, we feel really good. On the water side, we've been planning for decades to make sure that we have a reliable and safe water supply here. So what it really boils down to is what that local community is willing to accept in their community. Does it meet the value of the community? Does it meet the what their citizens want in their community? It's really important that we think about the role that AI data centers play in economic productivity. And if the U.S. is going to continue to grow and hopefully get to a higher growth rate for our GDP, we're going to have to embrace technology like artificial intelligence and the data centers that we are constructing here.
2: You mentioned a moment ago how we continue to see new iterations, smarter iterations of these AI models, so much so that some of them actually seem quite frightening, whether you're looking at Anthropic's Mythos that says it can find cyber vulnerabilities, something that is a great concern. How are you hearing from businesses about them trying to insulate themselves against some of those kind of risks?
3: Well, the nice thing about Georgia businesses is we're right here in the center of Georgia Tech, which does both creating new models for AI computing, but they're also deeply investing in cybersecurity. So the two go hand in hand. So companies are looking not only about what those large language models are that could support them, but they're also thinking about how to protect their intellectual property, how to protect their data that they collect on a daily basis. And by the way, that's nothing new. Businesses have been in the cybersecurity space for a long period of time, but they go hand in hand. It's not an or, it's an and.
0: Is the chamber, are you prepared for a new governor? This is a big transition for the state.
3: Of course. We seem to get one every 8 years.
0: Yes, you sure do.
3: And so we are a nonpartisan entity that works with whomever is elected, both at the city or the state level. Our issues don't change depending on who our leadership is. We want a strong business climate that provides certainty for business to grow. We want an educated workforce, and we want connectivity to the world. And so whoever is elected, we will carry that message to them.
0: Fantastic. Katie Kirkpatrick, the Metro Atlanta Chamber. She's the CEO, and we appreciate you bringing us into your world here. It's great to be on the ground in Atlanta and here at Georgia Tech.
3: Thank you so much.
0: Absolutely. Alongside Kaylee Lyons, I'm Joe Matthew, and this is a special edition of Balance of Power, live in Atlanta, Georgia, where voting is underway right now and will be for several more hours before we start counting votes, knowing, Kaylee, that there was an early vote here that set a record in Georgia.
3: Yes,
0: a million people, up 15% from what we saw the year earlier, or the cycle earlier, I should say. And so we're going to be tracking a series of primaries here and in five other states. I should also mention Texas. If you're just joining us, President Trump has made an endorsement. He chose the Attorney General Ken Paxton over the incumbent Senator John Cornyn.
2: Yep, absolutely incredible. And that's, of course, a runoff that we're following next Tuesday, keeping in mind that many of the races here today, whether it's the Senate or gubernatorial, could head to runoffs themselves in June. So it's a lot that we'll continue to follow for you live from Atlanta here on Bloomberg TV at Radio.
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0: the world and here in the U.S. So on this primary day, I wonder how you are thinking about that work and how you may be engaged in that work here in Georgia as voters head to the polls or are already voting.
1: Sure. Well, welcome to Hotlanta. I appreciate being
0: it
1: here.
0: Is hot.
1: Yes. I should talk about nonpartisan election observation because that's what we do. They're winners and losers in every election, and the voters make that decision. And what we at the Carter Center have done in 128 elections in 40 different countries is to very specifically look at the legal framework surrounding elections. And so we're not doing vote tabulation. We are looking specifically at whether the laws are being followed before Election Day, on Election Day, and afterwards. And so we're doing that here in Atlanta in three different counties today.
2: Do you expect a smooth, successful election here? And have you had any instances or expect to have any instances where you see ICE at a polling site?
1: We have not, and I would say that Georgia has the smoothest, safest, most secure elections with the paper ballots. It's been counted numerous times, and we're not worried about that. I think people have gotten out to vote, and early voting numbers were very high as well.
2: Yeah.
0: Well, and we were just hearing this from our colleague Tyler as well about what is on the minds of voters as they make their decisions at the ballot box, and a lot of that has to do with the economy, higher gas prices emanating from the war in Iran. You have deep experience in the Middle East specifically, and I wonder if you see a real prospect of a near-term resolution to this conflict, and if we are able to get to that end stage, if you will, what has to happen next in terms of recovery and a humanitarian response?
1: Diplomacy takes a lot of time, and dropping bombs is far easier. And I think that as we look at what needs to be addressed now, it's protection of civilians, it's de-escalating. There are conflicts happening all over the world, and they don't get better with times and with bombs. They get better with conversations, and that's why the Carter Center's worked in conflict resolution in many of these conflict areas, because when the sides talk to each other, it depolarizes the system at hand, and that's what needs to happen in this case.
2: I keep hearing the line, history echoes. We came awfully close to having a hostage situation with two downed airmen in Iran a couple of weeks ago. Thank God they were rescued. But I wonder if you see this administration, folks planning this operation, as having learned from the experiences that President Carter had with Iran.
1: President Carter, just as with elections, he won some and he lost some famously. And he had the situation in Iran back in the day. And for the lessons that we learn as a community, as a global community, it's to know who your friends and allies are. And those conversations have to happen. They have to happen directly with our allies. And I think that lesson is still being learned.
0: When we consider working with allies, obviously there are allies like Ukraine, for example, who have been dealing with a war that Russia instigated for years now. There's obviously a recovery effort that needs to happen there. Our ally Israel has been waging war in Lebanon against Hezbollah. We have seen destruction, let alone to speak of the destruction in Gaza. How is the Carter Center involved in all of these different theaters and the rebuilding that will need to happen?
1: Well, you're here in Atlanta, which is the global health capital of the United States. I mean, you've got Emory University, the Task Force for Global Health, the Carter Center, CDC. And I think one of the things we have learned is that all of these pieces have to work together. And so although the conflicts are boiling, we also have a global health emergency going on at the same time. And if you do not have these strong organs outside of government that are able to step in, then I think that's when it's like a heart being on bypass. If you take the heart off bypass, if the organs and muscles aren't working. So I consider groups like the Carter Center and others in Atlanta as those muscles and organs.
2: Just to add to what Kaylee said, you were instrumental in spending a lot of time in helping to rebuild in the Balkans. And I wonder if it's too early, or if it's ever too early, to start talking about rebuilding in a place like Ukraine, if not Gaza.
1: Yeah, so, and the work that we've done, we at the Carter Center do less in infrastructure, but when you look at the permissive environments of allowing us to go in and do mine removal, I have mines removed in Syria, so farming can get back to where it is. We have done digital mapping of where those mines are. And so it's never too early, but the important thing is to have the conversations ahead of time. I mean, not to be Pollyannish about it, but at the end of the day, you know, we shouldn't be in a situation where we're reconstructing entire countries.
0: I want to go back to the global public health issues that you were speaking to a moment ago. We obviously are seeing an Ebola outbreak.

0: right now. I wonder if you think that that is due to some of the policy decisions that this administration has made in pulling back funding, whether it's for global health efforts, USAID, or others.
1: Right. Well, I think that we've seen the destruction and devastation of the healthcare sector and of foreign aid. We are going to reap the benefits of whatever efficiencies were found by basically not being able to protect our borders. Global health policy is security. And right now, we are lacking that security. We're lacking a pandemic preparedness. Mm. We are lacking the ability to make sure that black flies and mosquitoes don't fly across the border and suddenly we have malaria in the south. I mean, these are issues. Global policy and public policy are all part of health security. And so, yes, I think the Lancet Journal said 14.5 million people are going to die by 2030 because of what happened with USAID.
2: Wow.
1: And the same thing's going to happen with Ebola at this point if we're not able to address it because we didn't hear about it in time.
2: It does seem like something we're going to be talking about a lot more, Kaylee, as this is found to be a strain that is going to be extremely difficult to contain. Paige, it's great to meet you, and we appreciate your joining our conversation today in Atlanta. Paige Alexander, the CEO of the Carter Center, with us here on a special edition of Balance of Power. Primary day in Georgia. Polls are open, and we're going to be talking about all the races in not only Georgia, but the other five states throughout the day here on Bloomberg.
0: Indeed, we will. Thanks for being with us. I'm Kaylee Lines, alongside Joe Matthew, live in Atlanta on Bloomberg TV and radio.
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16: 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Max Kilowatts here from the JTR Roofing Studios with a weather update today. Looking at a slight chance of showers throughout the day, mostly cloudy skies. Highs near 55, wind gusts as high as 25 miles an hour.
17: 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We do check markets all day long here at Bloomberg. Dip buyers emerge for semiconductors. We've got the SOX up by 1.6%. The NASDAQ 100 index in the green. The Dow, the S&P, NASDAQ all remain lower. Right now, we got the S&P well off session lows, down 13. 73.90, down by about 0.2%. The Dow, down 111 now, down 0.2%. NASDAQ composite, down 73 for NASDAQ, a decline of just under 0.3%. The NASDAQ 100 index up by 11 points, up under 0.1%. The SOX, the Philadelphia Semiconductor Stock Index, is up by 1.6%. The 10-year right now at 4.65%. The 2-year, 4.10%. And the 30-year, 5.17%. We do have gold down 1.4%, 45.03 the ounce. West Texas Intermediate crude, 107.79 a barrel, down 0.8%. Barrel of Brent, 110.39 now, lower by 1.5%. After earnings, Home Depot up now by 0.4%. We'll be hearing from Lowe's rival tomorrow. Right now, Lowe's shares unchanged on the day. Recapping, the Dow, the S&P, NASDAQ do remain lower, down 0.2%, but the NASDAQ 100 index up under 0.1%. For on-demand news, 24 hours a day, subscribe to Bloomberg News Now wherever you get your podcast. I'm Charlie Pellett. Back we go to Atlanta. Once again, your hosts, Joe Matthew and Kaylee Lyons.
0: All right, Charlie Pellett, thank you so much. Atlanta, Georgia is indeed where you find us today here on Bloomberg TV and radio. We are here for the state's primary, one of six that is happening across the country today in terms of primary votes. Of course, when we consider some of the races here in Georgia specifically, be it the Republican Senate primary or the gubernatorial race, they very likely could not be decided.
18: That's right.
0: Ultimately, in today's vote, they could run into a runoff. June 16th, so about a month from now. And of course, one day later, June 17th, is when the incumbent Republican governor, who is not going to be governor for much longer, Brian Kemp, has called a special legislative session here in Georgia to reconsider the state's congressional map, not for this cycle, not for the 2026 midterms, but instead for 2028.
2: That wave of redistricting is going to go beyond this cycle, which is something that we discussed with Congresswoman Nikema Williams, the Democrat whose district includes about three quarters of Atlanta, was the former chair of the state Democratic Party, joined us here at Georgia Tech to talk about that redistricting effort. Also, the light that it has shined on two open Supreme Court seats, I shouldn't say open, contested Supreme Court seats on the state level here. And of course, her own fortunes. Every member of the delegation is running for re-election. Let's listen.
18: I've only been in Congress three terms, and I've had three different districts. And so one of those districts was court-ordered because we needed fair representation. And so now our governor has called this special session to say that legislators need to come back on June 17th to redraw the lines. After just 2 years ago, a court order said that our lines were not fair, and we needed to make sure that all voices were represented in our democracy here. And so now we're going back, and the governor is saying we don't know what those lines will look like, but what we know is that they're changing. And that only hurts the constituents, the people that I serve. Elected officials should not choose who they represent. The voters should choose who represents them. And I always stand on the side of the people. And so we look at everything going on right now where people are choosing if they can put $20 in their gas tank, not knowing how much it really costs to fill up because they only have a certain amount. Gas prices, groceries, housing costs out of control. And we haven't had a special session to address any of those issues. But lo and behold, when it comes to doing whatever Donald Trump wants to happen to have these rigged maps, then they have time and speed to get these things done.
2: Three districts in 3 years. There's got to be some kind of a record, Congresswoman. With that said, I've been really taken since we got here over the weekend by how much talk there is over two state Supreme Court seats. I realize the Senate gubernatorial races are getting all the ink, but is it because of the effort to redistrict that these local Supreme Court or statewide Supreme Court seats are so important?
18: So we've seen so many things go to our state Supreme Court, from things like your First Amendment rights down at the state capitol that I was involved in, from reproductive freedom. We've seen these high-profile cases where women have literally died in Georgia because of decisions that were made by a legislature that were at our state Supreme Court decided on. And so now we have an opportunity to have two Democratic women representing us on the Georgia Supreme Court. Mm-hmm. And so this has been a race that used to be on the general election ballot in November, and Republicans in our state changed it to the primary, thinking that that would help them. And so I think we're going to be in for a surprise. So stay tuned till tomorrow night when the polls close.
2: Yeah.
0: And staying tuned, we are on this primary day tonight as well. That was our conversation, or part of it, with Democratic Congresswoman Nikema Williams, who represents Georgia's 5th district. And as we heard from the Congresswoman, and we have heard in many of our conversations here in Georgia thus far, a lot of voter sentiment, it seems, is being driven by the economic reality that they are facing and pressure from higher prices at the gas pump specifically. And the question we have, and we have it on this network here on Bloomberg TV and radio overall, is how quickly that could filter into the wider economy as we consider consumption decisions being made.
2: Yeah, and we're seeing that a bit of a bleed into the core in the most recent CPI report. So some of this, based on what we're seeing in the bond market, is inevitable. I mean, interest rates are rising on their own, which is going to make a very difficult set of circumstances for Kevin Warsh as the new chair of the Fed. It also makes a pretty difficult set of circumstances for retail-facing businesses. The restaurant industry is a huge one, Kaylee. We're in one of the great restaurant towns in the country right now, as we've been attempting to enjoy after hours here. And their input costs are through the roof, and they're dealing with a consumer. It's very anxious.
0: Yeah, and so this is the conversation we want to have here in Atlanta as we turn now to Georgia's Restaurant Association President, Stephanie Fisher, who is here with us on set on Georgia Tech's campus. Stephanie, welcome to Bloomberg TV and radio. We appreciate you joining us, and we know you're joining us fresh off of a meeting with some executives in the restaurant space. And I wonder what you're hearing from them about the economic environment that they are currently experiencing.
19: You were right. So welcome. I mean, thank you very much for having me on the show today.
2: Indeed.
19: And yes, so I spent the morning with some of our restaurant members in the Marietta area. And, you know, honestly, while things are okay, you know, they're definitely getting hit with pressures from just, you know, the conflict in Iran, with, and honestly, it's not so much the cost pressures, but when gas prices go up, they see lesser foot traffic.
2: Interesting.
20: And so there is a direct correlation.
19: There has been a direct correlation, yeah. And when prices went down just a couple weeks ago, they definitely saw foot traffic come back up. But when the prices just jumped again, you know, they saw it kind of decrease a little bit.
2: Makes you think twice about going out.
19: Yes.
2: Diesel is, of course, also rising, which makes shipping goods a lot more expensive. This, I'm sure, is hitting home for a lot of your members as well.
19: It is. And, you know, hopefully this is temporary.
2: Yeah.
19: And restaurateurs know, you know, there's maybe some other things that they need to look at on their menu to maybe lessen that impact. Look at different vendors, maybe source more locally, and then getting it shipped in.
2: That's actually fascinating. This helps the local food movement because you're paying less to ship. What other kinds of decisions are restaurants making right now, or is there some time? Is there some cushion before you need to start reconsidering costs, labor, et cetera?
19: You know, since the pandemic, and we hate to say that word anymore, but, you know, honestly, prices have gone up. Everybody has known that. They've gone up for our consumers. And there's a reaching point that we have to make sure that we don't price ourselves out of the market. So I think our restaurateurs understand that they just can't raise prices when they want to. They need to be very strategic about it. So like I mentioned earlier, there's other things that they can do. Can you take some... can you take some menu items off that maybe are not a great, don't have a great margin? Mm-hmm. Can you look at different vendors? Can you, like I said, you know, maybe source locally and help our Georgia-grown product here in the state of Georgia?
2: Yeah.
20: So they don't reach for labor and job cuts first, is what?
19: Not if they don't have to. I mean, labor is definitely better than it was, but they still struggle. They still struggle, and you know, there's certain positions, kitchen, and maybe, you know, managers that are harder to source. And getting qualified candidates through the door is probably their biggest issue. But why don't we look at technology? You know, how can they work with technology to then take that labor and place it somewhere else where it's actually needed?
2: We're in Midtown, and we're surrounded by snazzy restaurants that have the benefit of tourism traffic and a lot of other factors that smaller neighborhood establishments do not enjoy. But you can't have a city like this without them. Is it more difficult for small restaurant owners to compete with the big guys?
19: I don't think so.
2: Yeah.
19: I think it depends on where you are. Yes, we're in beautiful Midtown.
2: Right.
19: You've got downtown, which is definitely growing, getting a revitalization. You've got West Midtown. But, you know, there's other areas in the city that definitely are growing.
2: Mm-hmm.
19: The Georgia 400 corridor, you've got Alpharetta, Roswell, Milton, then you've got, you know, Gwinnett County. So there's a lot of different areas that are definitely growing, whether it's independent or some of the larger restaurant groups.
20: Mm-hmm. Well, and what kind of windfall are restaurants of all sizes anticipating with the World Cup coming to town soon?
19: I think for restaurants being in the downtown area, the Midtown area, Buckhead, I definitely think they will see more traffic, probably from people who are coming here to watch the games. I think the restaurants in our surrounding areas and across the state, actually, you know, producing watch parties, and so you'll get the more local group coming into the restaurants that are outside the city limits.
2: It's a really interesting restaurant market. If you look at the Michelin Guide, you can find everything from sushi to whatever international flavor you're looking for. But this is also Atlanta. Does soul food still resonate? Like, what are the actual genres of cooking that lead the pack in this town when it comes to your business?
19: You know, honestly, it's a little bit of everything. Our city is so lucky. We are so diverse.
2: You didn't reach for lemon pepper wings. I thought you were going to...
19: You can do.
2: All right.
19: You can do lemon pepper wings and definitely soul food. I mean, you know, soul cooking is... It's incorporated into a lot of different areas.
2: Sure.
19: You have Buford Highway, which is just outside of the perimeter. And, you know, you've got 26 nationalities within a 7-mile radius.
2: Huh.
19: So... you want it, you can find it in the city.
20: Well, we enjoyed some soul food last night. Fried chicken.
2: Exactly.
20: Some good mac and cheese.
2: That's right.
20: I believe Joe talked about the best collard greens he's ever had in his life.
2: Mary Mac's Tea Room, you know where, I, yes, where I'm talking about.
19: I wouldn't expect anything less.
2: Fantastic.
20: Well, and I'm looking forward to more good food after the show. But while we still have you, Stephanie, I want to go back to what you are hearing from restaurant owners in terms of policy that they would like to see. We're here on Election Day. There's going to be decisions made about who is leading the state ultimately, at least after Brian Kemp's tenure is over, who will represent them in Washington. What does the industry want from leaders?
19: You know, I think what they want, and it was funny because we asked that question today, and it's more so on the local level.
20: Okay.
19: It is, you know what, permitting. Mm-hmm. Make it easier. Make it easier for our restaurateurs, any small business. It's not just restaurants. How can we get permitting where, you know what, it's in a timely manner, liquor license, you know, things like that that will help our restaurateurs open faster, because if a restaurant opens, that means more money for the city and then for the state, and it, you know, restaurants are the lifeblood of our communities.
2: Yeah.
19: So
2: it doesn't matter the industry. The answer always comes down to red tape, it seems. That's where you're going, right?
19: Yes. Yeah.
2: Amazing. With that said, are you getting the response that you want from officials here in Georgia, or are you telling people to go vote today to find someone who does it better?
19: I always want everyone to vote, mm-hmm. because it's your civic duty.
2: Sure.
19: And you vote for who you think will represent you best.
2: Yeah.
19: We have a great relationship down at the state capitol. And, you know, our biggest goal when we're down at the state capitol during session is to educate our lawmakers. So depending if a bill gets dropped and, you know, if it's going to negatively affect, you know, the restaurant industry, we're there along with our members because they want to hear from our members, right? So to tell the story. To make sure that we educate them on why this would be bad or good.
20: And finally, in our last minute here, in terms of your membership, do you expect it's a membership that will grow larger or shrink in this kind of economic environment over, say, the next year?
19: I would say over the next year, I would like to grow and to make sure that our members and our restaurants here in Georgia understand what we bring to the table for them.
2: Yeah.
19: And what our goal here is to make sure that we keep the state one of the most profitable states for our restaurants. That's the most important thing, whether that's through policy or whether it's through resources that we can give to our members. So I am hoping that our membership stays where it is or maybe grows, but only time will tell.
2: We've only got about 30 seconds. No tax on tips? Thumbs up so far? Is this helping your members?
19: You know what? I just heard that this morning. The servers are happy with no tax on tips. So
2: there you go.
19: Yeah.
2: It's great to have you come directly to see us from your meeting with members, and it's great to meet you. Stephanie Fisher is President and CEO of the Georgia Restaurant Association. Maybe we'll have some tips for us for later on. I'm Joe Matthew alongside Kaylee Lyons here in the beautiful city of Atlanta. It's primary day. Voting is underway now. And we'll meet you back here with a lot more on the late edition of Balance of Power. That starts at 5 p.m. Eastern.
20: Yep, right at the top of the show, we'll be joined by the mayor of Atlanta, Andre Dickens. That's a conversation that you don't want to miss. So we'll see you then. Just a few hours from now, Joe and I are going to go find ourselves some food. Thanks for being with us on Bloomberg TV. And here we go.
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23: 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Yes, indeed, Carol Masser, Tim Stenovek, live here at Bloomberg headquarters in New York City. It is Tuesday, May 19th, and I feel like we're becoming a little bit of a broken record where we see some pressure on equities.
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25: With SRN News, I'm John Scott. Russian President Putin arriving in China for meetings with Chinese leader Xi Jinping. Putin's two-day visit is likely to be closely watched as Beijing seeks to maintain stable relations with the U.S. while also preserving strong ties with Russia. At the request of Mideast allies, President Trump has hit the pause button on a planned attack on Iran.
26: I think the benefactors here are clearly those Gulf states who, had there been a U.S. attack on Iran and Iran had retaliated, it could have been those Gulf states that would have been in the immediate firing line. I think what is also interesting about what the president said is that he seems to be a little bit more optimistic this time that a deal is potentially just around the corner than he has been on previous occasions.
25: The BBC's Peter Bowes with that report. This is SRN News.
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16: 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Max Kilowatts here from the JTR Roofing Studios with a weather update today. Mostly cloudy skies throughout the day. Chance of sprinkles all over. Highs near 55.
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11: Normal is broke and common sense is weird. 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I'm George Campbell, joined by Jade Warshaw, and we are fired up to take your calls about life and money. The number to call is 888-825-5225. I can see we have one or two phone lines open right
5: Yay.
11: Now. So if you're that person who's going, why should I call? I'm never going to get through. You might win the Ramsey Show lottery today and make it through if you're kind to our phone screener, Christian. 888-825-5225 is the number to call. Susan is in San Francisco kicking us off. What's going on, Susan?
12: Hello. Thank you for taking my call.
11: Sure.
12: I'm calling up regarding my father-in-law. My father-in-law lost his retirement money due to bad investments and a divorce. Mm. Now he's barely scraping by with Social Security. My husband comes from a family of three other siblings. My father-in-law has told us that he's in, or my husband and I told us, he told us, my husband and I, that he's in $33,000 in debt from credit cards and is barely scraping by between the credit card debt, food, living expenses, etc. Mm. He has about $100 left over a month. He has started asking us to buy him things after a knee surgery he had. We bought him a recliner, also redid his shower to help him get in and out easier.
5: That's great.
12: And then he asked us for $1,000 more to help with some other expenses. Now he's asking us to buy him hearing aids. My husband and I hasn't talked to any of the other siblings to help with their dad. He doesn't think they can afford it. When do we stop?
5: Wow. How old is the father-in-law?
12: 84.
5: Okay. Okay. Gosh, I'm so sorry that took place. And it sounds like he just didn't have the financial literacy to invest correctly. And then it sounds like the divorce was kind of a double whammy there.
11: Did he get divorced very late in life?
12: Well, he's divorced twice. So this one, yeah, he was a second marriage. Mm-hmm.
5: Was he, what I want to know first, before I talk about him, I want to know about you guys. What's your financial situation?
12: We're doing, you know, well, we do have two, children that are still in school. So we are, paying for them, to finish school. They'll be here done in about a year or so.
5: College.
12: So financially wise, I mean, we're doing, good.
5: In the way of there's no debt. You guys have plenty of retirement. I should be clear by that question. Any debt?
12: No. We pay off our credit cards every month. We're doing well with retirement. We're putting away with money with that. I mean, to pay stuff for him. I mean, yes. I mean, we have to tighten the budget a little bit to pay whatever the father-in-law needs. So that does put like some kind of strain on us. Just because we aren't able to do the things that we would like to do.
5: Right, because this is costing you, this has cost you a lot so far. And I mean, hearing aids are not cheap. I mean, we're talking a couple of $1,000s. How much?
12: Well, he's anywhere between, you can get them from $1,500 to $5,000.
5: Right, right.
2: Mm-hmm. What does your husband think about all this? Does he want to continue helping dad financially? Does he want to put a stop to it, a limit to it?
12: Well, he's now, you know, after this is like the fourth time he's asked us for things, he's like, okay, when is this going to end? Like, what is next? Like, if the car breaks down?
2: Yeah. Well, the truth is it won't end until you end it.
5: Yeah, right. Because, you know, life keeps lifing and things keep popping up. So I agree with George. It's not going to end.
2: I mean, I don't know what his health is like at this point. Is he able to take care of himself? Does he live alone?
12: Yeah, he lives alone. He's able to take care of himself. He lives in a small apartment. That health wise, he's okay.
5: So there's two realities here. And I don't think I need to say this to you. I think you've thought of this, but it's worth saying out loud for the call. We're very much self-starters, autonomy is good, be in charge of your own life, that sort of thing. And so for that reason, I don't think that you have a moral obligation to take care of this person. So hear me say that. However, the two things that you're holding in your hand are, I have my life going over here, I have money that I want to spend on my life and my family, what have you. And then you have this guy over here who, the truth is, he's not going to work. He's 84 years old. He's not going to bring in any income. And so what you're balancing is his quality of life and how that is affecting your quality of life. And this is not a selfish statement, but it is kind of like a mental calorie soul tax statement, which is it going to drain you more to know he's over here, he needs hearing aids, he doesn't have them, his car is broke down, he's having trouble eating, like those sorts of things, are those going to bother you to the extent to where you go, you know what, maybe it's just worth it for me to help out. Maybe that actually does improve my quality of life and I'm not over here worried about it all the time. There is something to be said for that. And I think that you've probably weighed that out mentally. And I think only you know, is this something that really is a need or is this something that there are measures that he can take to lower his lifestyle? Can he sell his home and downgrade to an apartment? Are there things that he can do to kind of fund this out for another 10 years if he's healthy? So does he live in a house? Is there things that you can sell off that can kind of stave this off from you guys fitting the bill?
12: Not really, no, because when he did lose his house through the divorce and they had to sell it, they were already deep in debt at that time, so he didn't make any money from selling the house. So he basically has, you know, he lives, like I said, in a small apartment and stuff.
2: What's
12: my
2: his rent?
12: Thing too, I'm not exactly sure what it is, to tell you the truth. I don't know.
2: If you're going to give him a single dollar more, you're going to be very involved with his finances and understand exactly how much is coming in and how much is going out, because that controls how much you're going to end up having to give every month. And it gives you a very clear picture about the future of this. Is he even making the minimum credit card payment? Is it in collections and they're coming after him? You guys need to get clear on that as you step further into his financial life. And I would have your husband talk to the siblings. Right now we're assuming that nobody can chip in and nobody wants to help. I would have a come to Jesus meeting with them going, hey, listen, here's what's going on with Dad. Not doing well financially. Are you guys willing and able to chip in a certain amount per month?
5: Mm-hmm.
2: Put a limit on it, even a time limit and a number limit, so that they know this is not an eternal funding of Dad's life.
5: That's right.
2: Because he could live another 15 years, right?
12: Right, right, right.
5: And if he has no assets, truly, I wouldn't even worry too much about this credit card debt. If they sue him, there's nothing they can take.
2: It's unsecured.
5: Okay. And it's not going to pass to you guys. So that would not be something I would jump in and say, well, we've got to pay off the credit card debt. No. You know, you can keep paying minimums if you want to, but
2: and if they do come after him, if he does miss a payment, I would be contacting Guardian Litigation. They're a nationwide law firm that can help with this debt settlement collection issues. They'll assign him an attorney to help with all of this, and you can reach out to them at guardianlit.com/Ramsey. But right now, we need a game plan with some timelines. We need limits to all of this. Otherwise, it will never end. It is Bank of Susan forever, and he's going to come for $1,000, then $2,000, then $5,000. And you guys need, for your own marriage and sanity, this needs to stop, or it needs limits.

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1: I've been doing this show for over 30 years, and some of the saddest calls I have taken are from situations that are completely preventable.
0: Yeah, and what's so hard is I feel like one of those, especially the ones that I'm like, oh, it's terrible, are people that call in and their spouse has passed away suddenly and they don't have life insurance. When you have to think through how am I going to pay my bills,
1: how am I going to eat next week?
0: Yeah, in the middle of all that grief, like it's just, it is, it's terrible. 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

0: Ray is in Columbus up next. What's going on, Ray?
1: Hey, guys. Thanks for taking my call.
0: Sure. How can Jade and I help?
1: Well, first, I'd like to share a brief cautionary tale with other Ramsey listeners, and then I'll get into my specific housing circumstance that hopefully you guys can give me some advice on. So last year, I purchased my first home with my fiance, and which goes directly against Ramsey advice, and sure enough, the thing happened. Not 4 months into that home, we ended up separating.
2: Oh, no.
1: Yeah, so that, you know, was very stressful emotionally, on top of the financial aspect of that. So I was forced to sell the home, and I could no longer afford it. It made sense with two incomes, but just couldn't swing it with one. Mm-hmm. So this is a classic kind of circumstance that, you all would warn against.
0: How did that work? Was both your names on the mortgage and the deed?
1: Just me. It was just me.
0: Okay.
1: So, we had split the down payment, which is a very modern thing to do. So I had to sell the home, and I didn't quite get back the down payment, but I was fortunate enough to be able to make sale without realtors, just to a neighbor, so didn't have to pay commissions. So
2: okay.
1: Got out of the home relatively clean. But that brings me to now. I moved into a one-bedroom apartment to try to get my feet back under me and, you know, keep chugging along with life, even though it was very difficult. And not a month and a half after signing that lease, I was laid off from my job.
2: Oh, boy.
1: So kind of just a combination of things. So now I'm looking at really potentially moving back in with my parents at 32, which is incredibly humbling.
2: Yeah.
1: I guess my question is, in terms of the lease, you know, what really are my options? I asked the property management company about a potential buyout, and that would ultimately amount to roughly $16,000 for only 3 months of occupancy.
0: And they're not willing to work with you at all on a smaller early termination fee, or could you find a replacement tenant to take over?
1: Right. So I've explored those options. I requested the early termination fee, which they wanted to be $7,000. So that would be in addition to the rent that I've paid, and then, of course, the fees that are non-refundable, et cetera.
2: Mm-hmm.
1: So you can't
2: go back and get the rent that you've paid, but just if you were to early terminate today, and be how quickly could you move out, and what would you still be on the hook for?
1: I could be out of there, in 2 days, really.
2: Okay.
1: And
2: so they'd prorate this
1: month?
2: Or they'd make you pay the whole month?
1: They would make me pay the whole month. Well, I need to give them 30
2: days
1: notice.
2: Okay.
1: But physically, I could be out of the apartment, you know, this week. I had offered, a few thousand dollars to cover their estimated damages, which is typical for early termination fees, right? A couple months rent for them to remarket and re-rent the unit. But they were very firm on $7,000 on top of all, like I said, the other rent and whatnot. What I'm worried about is not being able to pay that and then being sent to collections and then that impacting my ability to rent for years to come.
0: Yeah. So mm-hmm. Was there a severance with the layoff?
1: No, it was unexpected and without notice, so no severance.
0: Okay. And what are your job prospects now? What were you doing, and how long do you think it'll take for you to get back into a similar role?
1: So I was a designer and architect in training, so to speak. Things are slowing down in the industry, especially where I'm living currently, which is why I'm kind of trying to regroup, like I said, for just a short period back at my parents to really explore what the next move would be.
0: How much money do you have to your name?
1: So I, that's another thing I wanted to talk to you guys about and get some perspective on, because typically the show has some pretty dramatic scenarios and which makes me feel a little better about myself, but maybe doesn't give me a lot of, perspectives in terms of how, you know, well I'm doing. So I have $20,000 in a Roth IRA, $20,000 roughly in a 401k, $10,000 in another brokerage account, and then about $8,000 in kind of a typical checking savings.
3: Okay, great. So yeah, you do have some money.
0: So if they were to offer a settlement for an early termination, you could cover it through the brokerage account and or your checking or savings.
2: Mm-hmm.
1: True. Yeah.
2: What would stop? What's stopping you from? What caused you to look at this and go, "I don't have the money to do this. I need to call the show." Why? Why do you have pause on spending your money to get out of this lease?
1: Frankly, I wanted to know if there were other options. In terms of just my where I stand legally, if I had any grounds for debate or negotiation with them, really, it just felt like an exorbitant amount of money.
0: Yeah. Well, I mean, there's certain laws in your state, and I don't know what those are. I would be if you want to contact an attorney, that would be the place to get legal help. We are no experts in that field.
2: Mm-mm.
0: But what I would do is push on the negotiation front, because if this is at a large kind of complex owned by a corporation?
1: Yeah, it's a larger management company. Yeah,
0: okay. The other thing I would do, just as a resourceful guy, is I would take my lease agreement and upload it to AI and really understand it better than they do. Because that's what you signed. Not that's sure. The contract they're going to hold you to. I don't think they're going to rip it up and go, well, we'll just work with you outside of that.
2: Mm-hmm.
0: Because, again, this is a big corporation.
2: They want their money.
0: They're just all doing their jobs, and they want their money. And so I would just be pushing on that, figure out exactly what's in that lease agreement and contract to figure out what my options are. I don't believe Ohio has any job loss financial hardship exemption unless the lease itself has a provision for that. So that's, again, some of the homework I would be doing. You can contact an attorney, but I think worst case, what is your rent right now? What is it costing to stay there?
1: The rent is $1,600 a month, roughly.
2: Mm-hmm.
0: Okay. And what are your other expenses? Like, what does it take to run your life for a month if you went bare bones?
1: You know, I'm a pretty efficient guy. Bare bones would be probably another grand on top of that.
0: Okay.
1: I would say for gas, food, et cetera.
0: Because you're still a capable man. You can go do 7 side hustles and still cover that month without dipping into the brokerage or savings. So I would try that. I would try desperately to find an actual career job again. In the meantime, doing all these side hustles and floating your checking and savings until you can negotiate with your landlord to maybe negotiate the $7,000 down if you found a replacement tenant. So they might be willing to work with you there. Said, hey, if I find a replacement tenant, will you bring it down to 1 month's rent as penalty and keep the deposit, whatever.
1: Right.
0: And I think if you're the squeaky wheel and you do the hard work for them of finding a tenant, they might be willing to work with you.
2: Yeah.
0: But it's not I would not just go pay $16,000 today to get out of this.
2: Yeah, I just want to check on, though, your efficiencies, because I want to make sure you're covering your insurances and stuff. Do you have insurance? Do you have medical and everything like that?
1: So lost that with the job.
2: Yeah, that's what I'm concerned about, is I don't want
0: one accident
2: riding around here. So I would want you to pick up something for the interim. And
0: you should be able to get Cobra, even though it's expensive.

0: 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Here's Franklin Graham.
1: I'm inviting you to join with us and to pray for America. 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
3: With SRN News, I'm John Scott. Russian President Vladimir Putin is now in China for meetings with Chinese leader Xi Jinping. The visit comes less than a week after President Trump wrapped up his own trip to Beijing. Putin's two-day visit likely to be closely watched as Beijing seeks to maintain stable relations with the United States while also preserving strong ties with Russia. Authorities say a Romanian F-16 jet belonging to NATO air policing forces in the Baltics have shot down what is believed to have been a Ukrainian drone. It happened over southern Estonia. The latest in a string of incidents in recent months in which Ukrainian drones aimed in Russia have crossed or come down in NATO territory. And former L.A. Police Detective Mark Furman, who was convicted of lying during testimony at the O.J. Simpson murder trial, has died. He was 74. This is SRN News.
4: 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From the JTR Roofing Studios, we are looking at 52 degree temperatures with light showers coming down and northwestern winds of 15 to 20 miles per hour.
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12: Wow, this is amazing to get to talk to y'all.
11: We're amazed to get to talk to Matthew. We're so excited to help.
12: Yes, sir. Yeah, so I'll be brief. And my question is me and my fiance, we just got engaged, and I'm 20 years old. And I don't have no debt, and I make pretty good money. However, she wants to go to RN school to become a registered nurse. But I'm trying to convince her not to take out student loans, and I'm in the financial position I could pay for it, but I don't want to make a mistake saying if she did not end up loving registered nurse that I'm out $40,000.
3: Yeah. When's the wedding? Have you guys set a date?
12: No, it'll probably be January of next year. Okay. But she has got graduated with an associate's degree and now wants to go to RN school.
11: Is she working right now?
12: Yes, sir. Yeah, she's a waitress at a barbecue joint.
3: So, yes, sir. Your uneasiness about paying for this is more about, is this the career that she really wants? It's not about, you know, anything else, correct?
12: Yeah, no, it's... I mean, I work really hard for my money. I'm a rancher. Mm-hmm. And I don't mind helping her out just so we can stay out of debt. Because once we are married, I don't want to get the burden of debt.
11: You're a wise man at 20. That's impressive. And how old is she?
12: She's 21.
3: What makes you think that this could be something that she's just got in her mind right now but will change her mind down the line? Has she shown that to be part of like a personality characteristic?
12: Not necessarily. It's just she's never had any family members or experienced a job, and I know being a nurse is a super hard job.
3: That's right.
12: So I just don't want her to – I don't want to spend this money and then we end up looking back as a huge mistake.
11: Yeah. Well, and the other piece that you haven't mentioned is covering somebody's education that you're not married to just has a lot of risk.
12: Yeah, just like the last caller.
11: You heard it, man. I mean, listen, you could be calling in a year from now, man, I paid for her nursing school and then we broke up and I can't get my money back.
12: Yeah,
11: now, I hope that doesn't happen. I hope you guys are married and have a wonderful long marriage, but there's still that risk factor when you're not married. You have no protection there. And so I love the idea of you guys developing a plan to cash flow her nursing school. And that might mean, hey, you're going to work for this next year and come January, we get married. Let's reassess. Let's see where we're at financially. Let's have her start saving up in order to cash flow this, because it's going to become y'all's burden once you're married.
3: I'd also look at, I mean, you guys have not quite a year, but if you're planning on getting married in January, in the meantime, she can do some programs out there that will allow her to shadow that career and really get in that environment and see, Can I stomach it? Do I like it? And get a sense of what it feels like, get a sense of the hours, and really do her due diligence before you were to shell that money out. And this is the perfect time to do that while she continues to work and save up.
11: Yeah, I was going to suggest, can she work in a healthcare environment in an administrative role where mm-hmm. she at least gets to see the inner workings of the system, talk to the nurses, and get a real feel for what it's going to be like? Because mm-hmm. she might find out, man, I really like healthcare, but I'd rather be on the business side versus with patients all day. And so I do think you're right to be cautious and go a little slow here. And I think she's just going, nursing sounds good.
3: Mm-hmm.
11: And it is. It's a great field if you're the right fit for it. And you can get paid a lot of money and help a lot of people.
3: Yeah, she could do a nursing shadowing program. She could volunteer at a hospital for a while. She could maybe start as a CNA and do that first and not shell out the $40,000 right away. There's a lot of things that she could do to kind of get her feet wet without spending a ton of money.
12: Yes, ma'am. Okay. Yeah, I'll try to pass it on. And then my other situation is trying to get her to fall in love with the Ramsey plan like I did about 4 years ago.
11: Well, she fell in love with you. Is that partially due to your fiscal responsibility?
12: Well, it's, I think she loves the lifestyle and she loves me. And, we live debt free. I live at the ranch. We take care of livestock all day long. And she helps out with it a lot. And I think she's really interested, but the nursing, she doesn't know anybody that's a nurse, and she goes on Google and see what a nurse makes, and she wants to do that.
11: And that's the fear. If you're aiming at a certain paycheck, then that scares me
3: mm-hmm.
11: because number one, you may not finish school and may not see that paycheck, and it might be less than you thought, or it might be more stressful than you thought. And she jumps out of nursing
3: yeah.
11: after you guys sunk 40 grand into it. So I do think there's some premarital counseling to be done here, and we can help with that. We'll gift you guys Financial Peace University, and you go through that together, get on the same page, and we'll do the work for you on trying to convince her to jump on the Ramsey plan.
3: Yeah, I think we've given you some good solutions, and even for her to suss out the nursing program. My bigger thing is you need to talk about your viewpoints and philosophies around money. And like George said, we'll hook you up with the stuff, but you need to sit down one night and say, okay, here's the thing. I'm a guy, I built my whole life on avoiding debt. I don't do credit cards. I don't sign up for debt. It bothered me, or it gave me at least questions when you were so quickly willing to go into debt for a degree. And those are the questions that you do want to start asking now, and not even in an accusatory way or with like a bad, you know, air about it. Just seek to be curious and learn about her.
11: And I want to be aligned in every area of our life, and money's a part of that. That's it. That's how you start it. So wishing you the best. Hang on the line. We'll get you Financial Peace University to watch with her. All right. Brock is in Tampa up next. Brock, welcome to the show.
0: Hey, how's it going, y'all? I appreciate you taking my call.
11: Sure. What's going on?
0: So I got just a small question. I've got a classic car that I've heard some mixed input on whether I should keep it or sell it and invest the money that I get from it. I'm a young guy, so, you know, I guess any money that I can invest now will set me up later for the future.
3: How old are you, Brock?
0: I'm 19.
3: Okay.
11: You got any debt?
0: I have no debt.
11: Good. How much do you have in the bank right now?
0: A little over 100.
11: Fantastic. At 19. Goodness.
3: Yeah.
11: What do you make?
0: About 120.
11: Dude, you are crushing it. Okay.
3: What kind of work do you do, Brock, at 19 making 120?
0: Run like a landscape company kind of deal.
3: Good for you. So tell us about the classic car.
0: So I bought it off a customer about 6 months, 7 months ago. It's a great little car. I love it. It just, you know, it just kind of sits, and you know, I've got money invested. I don't know. I've heard people like, hey, are you going to get rid of it?
3: What'd you spend on it?
0: And I just want to see. I bought it for 10, and the car's probably worth closer to 20.
3: Cash,
0: yeah. Everything
3: okay.
0: I got is cash.
11: So you could sell it for 20, and you're going, I might rather see that grow in an investment account than sit in a garage and collect dust and be something I have to maintain.
0: And that's kind of where I'm at with it, too. Now, what's even worse is the car sits outside.
11: Exposed to the elements.
0: It's not protected. Yeah, exactly.
11: Man. And so you don't want to pay for storage, insurance, all of that. How many other cars do you have?
0: I've got a place to store. I've got two other trucks.
11: Okay. Can you get another classic car one day, or is this the one of a kind, you'll never see it again, and you'll hate that you sold it?
0: I could definitely get another classic car. This car too isn't even like, if I wasn't to get a good deal on it, I would have never bought it because it's not something that like would appeal to me.
11: Yeah.
3: You kind of sound like you're talking, we haven't had to talk you out of this. It sounds like you're set on it.
11: And I'll show you the math.
3: You just want somebody to say okay.
11: From 19 to 59.
0: But it sucks to get rid of it though.
11: Well, you'll have a little bit of, you can grieve it. You'll say goodbye. And, you know, you'll take that 20 grand, invest it. And if you just leave it in an investment account from 19 years old to 59 years old, it's a 40-year span with an average 10% rate of return. You're looking at $1 million in that one account.
3: That's true. But also hear us say you don't have to sell it but if you wanted to
11: fire.
3: Keep it.
11: If you were in crippling debt making 30 grand and this thing was going to be your savior, we'd say sell it today. Nothing's on fire, but you just convinced us you don't want to deal with this thing anymore.

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6: Live in front of audiences on the road in April. That's right, Ramsey Show Live. We traveled to four cities in the month of April and did Ramsey Show Live in front of about, 300-something people. The show was filled with live questions from the audience. You get to see their faces, see the reactions, bring the spouse up to for the debate. And Jade and I had a great time. I was on two of those. I think
7: what,
6: Jade
7: were
6: was
7: we
6: on.
7: Were we Phoenix?
6: We were on zero of them, Jade, together.
7: Oh, we were?
6: This year.
7: Is that
6: I was with
7: no wonder my mind went blank.
6: Rachel and Ken. You were with Deloney and Ken
7: for one,
6: Rachel and Ken for the other.
7: George, what's up with that, man?
6: I know. They split. Well, we're too powerful together. You know, it's like Air Force One, you got to have one person on Air Force Two for safety. So Charlotte and Denver episodes are out right now on the Ramsey Show YouTube channel, Spotify, Ramsey Network app. Phoenix and Anaheim episodes will be coming out soon. They were super fun, and I think you're going to really enjoy watching them. The energy is electric.
7: It's just different. It's just different.
6: That's right. Go check it out. All right, let's go to Eric in Las Vegas up next. Hey, Eric, what's going on?
8: Hey, how's it going? I was calling in because I kind of have a situation with my grandfather and his reverse mortgage, and my wife and I are still in baby step two, but he's having some health scares, so he needs us to kind of move in with him. So I'm trying to make sense, if it makes sense once we get done with our baby steps, if we try to tackle and get his reverse mortgage paid off, or do we just live there? He said he'd let us live there without rent while we're helping him. Do we get our money situated for a down payment on our own house after he passes? We're just kind of not sure where to go.
6: Man, boy, that's a lot to be handling right now. He's got a health scare. Is that meaning you need to move in and take care of him full time? What does that look like?
8: So he's been passing out recently, and he's, you know, falling around his house and not being able to call for help and stuff. So it's kind of like, okay, it's time to, you know, move in. He doesn't have any other family. And
7: how old is he?
8: He's 80.
7: Okay. And so the deal is you move in, you help out, you don't have to pay rent. And then when the day comes and he's beamed up, you guys inherit the property?
8: Yeah, basically. But he has a reverse mortgage, and my wife and I just 6 months ago we had our son. Mm-hmm. And so the house is not super old. It was built in the 90s, but it needs some TLC. So I would probably have to front load that before even thinking about the reverse mortgage at all, which means if I didn't get the house, I'd pretty much lose that money.
7: Do you know the numbers around the house? Like, what does he owe on it? What percentage is the reverse mortgage, and what's it worth?
8: Yeah, the house is worth about $530,000. Currently, he owes $302,000 on the reverse mortgage, and I don't know the interest rate, but it's about $1,700 a month that goes up.
6: Man.
7: Wow.
6: Well, I would not do anything with the reverse mortgage right now. You guys aren't in a financial position to do anything anyways. You got your own financial, you know, mess to clean up. You can still move in with him, and it can still be quote-unquote rent-free. I mean, he's basically just using his house as a piggy bank with a lot of fees right now. These reverse mortgages, there's a reason they're sold on late-night TV with a, you know, washed-up actor with a mustache.
7: Yeah.
6: And so it's not a good product. Terrible product.
8: Yeah.
6: And I'm sad that he fell into it. But this is the reality for a lot of, you know, elderly people, is they didn't save for retirement, but they've got a paid-for house. And they see this marketing saying, hey, what if we could just send you a check every month? Doesn't that sound good? And they take it. So I would just hold, get his health back in order, and see what you can do to help take care of him. You keep fighting your own fight to get out of debt. And if this is a win-win for both of you, because you get to live rent-free with your family and get out of debt faster, and he gets the help from his wonderful grandson, I call this a win, regardless of what happens with the house later on.
8: Yeah, so like because I make about $7,000 to $9,000, so I could clear this debt pretty quickly if we moved in. So that's my whole thing, is like, I don't know if it's still worth it once we get out of debt, or.
6: Well, I mean, you don't have $300,000 to pay it off anyways.
8: Yeah, he was talking about a forward mortgage or something.
6: Oh, man. Well, I would also get clear on his estate planning wishes and what is going to happen and who inheritance will go to, because I don't want you paying off a house that ends up going to somebody else and you have no recourse.
8: Yeah.
6: And so I'm not saying that, you know, you need to say, hey, if I'm paying this off, I get the house in the will. You may not even want this house to deal with, because like you said, it needs some TLC. It may not be the house you would have chose for your family to live in. But right now, that's not a problem. That's a bridge we can cross way later on.
8: So best case, short sight everything and just live rent-free and kind of get out of my own situation.
6: You get yourself to a financial position, and this will be a great wake-up call of, man, I never want this to be me.
8: Yeah, I'm telling you.
6: That's it. And you help Grandpa live the best life he can live, considering his health conditions, and you will have done a good deed on this earth, my friend. Wishing you the best. Joseph is in Tampa up next on the line. What's going on, Joseph?
9: George, Jade, it's an honor to talk to you both. Thank you for taking my call.
6: Absolutely. What's your question today?
9: Guys, I think I made a dumb decision. I took out my 401k
7: Uh-oh.
9: So I can transfer it. I know. I took it out. I have it in the form of a check so I can transfer it to a Roth IRA.
6: Wait, was it like a direct rollover check?
9: Yeah, that was my intention.
6: Like, it's not, is it made out to you or to the next institution?
9: It's made out for the next institution.
7: Okay. That's good. We're still good.
9: But the institution I'm trying to roll it over to is saying that the account that I have would have to be closed and liquidated with them so they can open up a new IRA to put this money in, but I may face tax implications.
6: I think what you're talking about is the pro rata rule.
9: Pro rata?
6: Yeah, that's something you can look into. So basically, if you have a traditional account that has money in it and you're trying to convert, do you know what type of money this is? Is it all traditional or all Roth? Is it both?
9: It's just a 401k savings plan. It's all
6: traditional.
9: But I'm trying to put it into, it's called a later traditional IRA.
6: I've never heard of that one.
7: Me neither. Tell us about it. Why is it different?
9: What it says here, let me change your later IRA account. They're saying that I can only have one later IRA account. It's their name for their investments account, later, with Acorns.
7: But
9: they're saying that,
6: that's where you're trying to roll this into?
9: Yes.
6: Okay. I would try to use a more reputable institution to roll this over into, like a Vanguard, Fidelity, Schwab. They're going to be easier to work with. And you should be able to contact them and say, hey, I need this check to be voided and made out to this other institution.
9: Oh, okay. Because at this point, I mean, I was getting ready to crash out on these guys at Acorns and shut the account and put it back into Fidelity.
6: Yeah, I don't know the exact reason. I'm trying to think of why they would block you and say they need to close this account, liquidate it, open a new one. And my guess is there's some function where they can't do a rollover into an existing account.
7: Mm-hmm.
9: Right. They can't have it into an existing account, and they won't let me have two of these investments account with their institution.
7: Yeah, I think George is right. I think you just need to knock on another door and go to another bank.
6: Because I've done this with my wife used to work at Ramsey for 9 years, and so we transferred her 401k. It had, you know, they ended up doing it as a check,
7: mm-hmm.
6: and then I literally took a picture of that, deposited it into a Vanguard rollover IRA. So that's what you're looking for, is a rollover IRA with Fidelity, Vanguard, or Schwab. That's what I would recommend.
9: And then contact the original institution and have the check reissued or whatever.
7: That's right.
6: Yes. Because I don't know enough about Acorns, but I don't know that they accept 401k rollovers. Or if they do, they're clearly making it very difficult.
9: They are. Okay.
6: Because I'm seeing here, as I looked it up, Acorns Later is designed for new contributions only, not for receiving rollovers from workplace retirement plans. So. You chose the wrong brokerage with, unfortunately, Joseph. Sorry, but at least you didn't withdraw the funds into your bank account.
7: Oh, thank God.
6: Because you'd be on the hook for some taxes, my friend. So, for anybody listening out there, if you leave your employer for any reason, you can do a direct rollover in kind. So, from traditional 401k to a rollover traditional IRA or Roth to Roth. And you want to make sure that you don't see the money. The money goes from one institution to the other institution. That's the way to do it without penalties and fees.
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13: With SRN News, I'm John Scott. More than 17,000 people under evacuation orders as a wildfire continues to threaten suburban homes in Southern California. The Sandy Fire in hills above Simi Valley, northwest of Los Angeles, has consumed more than 2 square miles of dry brush. There is zero containment, the cause under investigation. Meanwhile, firefighters are battling a 23-square-mile blaze on Santa Rosa Island off the Southern California coast. A major endorsement shaking up the Texas Senate race.
14: President Trump is endorsing Texas Attorney General Ken Paxton in the state's Republican Senate runoff, backing him over longtime Senator John Cornyn. Trump calls Paxton an American first patriot and praises his loyalty to the MAGA movement. The endorsement comes as both candidates compete for the chance to face Democrat Senate candidate James Tallarico. Willie Nelson reporting.
13: This is SRN News.
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20: 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From the JTR Roofing Studios, we're looking at 52-degree temperatures and mostly cloudy skies.
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6: Welcome back to the Ramsey Show in the Fairwinds Credit Union Studio. I'm George Camel here with Jade Warshaw, taking your calls on Money and Life at 888-825-5225. Sarah is in Spokane, Washington, up next. Sarah, what's going on?
27: So my question is that my husband and I have been debt-free from about 2013 up until this year. And my husband is an alcoholic, but got sober in January.
6: Good.
27: And replaced alcohol with spending. So now we have $38,000 in debt. And so he is now, unfortunately, not sober again, but now wants to pay off the debt.
6: He's not sober now, but he wants to pay off the debt.
27: Yes, it's the opposite of what traditionally happens, I think.
7: And the $38,000, is that all sorts of different things, or was it like one vehicle? Because $38,000 since January is a lot of money.
27: Major purchases.
7: What are they?
27: So one is a boat, and one was a bathroom remodel.
7: Okay, boat and a bathroom.
6: One of those we can sell, so mm-hmm. that's good. How much is that boat worth?
27: Yeah. About $28,000.
6: And what's owed on it?
27: $13,000.
6: Oh, good.
7: Good. So there's some money there. And the bathroom, you were on board with that a little bit, I gotta believe.
6: Hard to sneak that one past you.
27: Yeah, so I was until they came back with the quote. And then I said no, and he signed the papers.
7: Without you. Mm-hmm.
27: Yep.
7: Okay, so the good news is there's money to be made back on the boat, and then we can cash flow the payoff of the rest of this. Is he working? Is he able to hold down jobs? Okay, what does he earn and what do you earn?
27: So together we earn just under $300.
6: Wow, great income. So that's nice. We'll clean this up fast. I mean, if you sell the boat, you'll profit $15,000 and apply that to your $25,000 left on the bathroom loan?
27: Well, so my question is more, so we have the money. Mm-hmm. I have $50,000 in savings, and I have $35,000 additionally in a emergency fund.
7: Okay.
27: However, the last year of our life has been incredibly volatile with a lot of things that we've not seen coming that we've had to cash flow. So I'm just worried about draining savings. He has some stocks that he plays with that he wants to sell to pay for this. And I'm worried about the tax implications for that. I just don't know we can pay it off. I just don't know the best way to do it.
7: I'll tell you my thing that I'm a little concerned about. You said your concerns. My concern is if he's back drinking again and you guys have this stellar income, does this have the ability to affect his job and his employment, therefore putting you guys in a really tough situation financially?
27: It hasn't ever.
6: So he's a pretty functional alcoholic.
27: Very.
6: Okay. Yeah. Well, here's the thing. You can move around the money, pay off the debt, but it's not changing this underlying problem, which is your marriage and his addictions.
27: Right.
6: You guys are not on the same page. He's making moves behind your back. You doesn't seem like you have much of a vote here, and you're realistically worried about the future. Now, I would pay off the debt, and I would sell the boat. It's not going to put you in dire straits to do all of this, to knock out the debts. What I would do is put some guardrails in place so that neither of you can make any more stupid financial decisions. And that means we're going to freeze both of our credits. We're going to pull both of our credit reports today. You can go to annualcreditreport.com, pull those for free, to get everything out on the table. And he needs to be very much involved in this. Is he on board to rectify the situation and get his life and marriage back?
27: That's to be determined. I can't answer that.
7: I think I would go to a further extreme on this. I don't think that you can give access to an addict to the money. I don't think he can have access to the money, because the problem is he's going to spend it, whether it's signing a bathroom contract that you didn't agree to, or
6: toys, gambling. I mean, it sounds like he's just looking for every vice possible.
7: So I think that you have to have that conversation and figure out on the side and possibly with some counsel what it can look like for you to have access to this. And maybe it doesn't sound like he would work with you on this to say, hey, I'm worried. I'm worried about me. I'm worried about you. I'm worried about the family. Do you guys have kids?
27: We do.
7: How many?
27: Three.
7: Yeah, I'm worried about the kids. We're unsafe. And so the only thing that I can do to stay in this environment with the kids for it to be safe is I have to have access to the money, because I have to make sure that mortgage is paid. I have to make sure that the needs are met financially and that you don't mess things up for us going forward for the long term. If you're not able to do that, then I have to make other arrangements.
6: Which means you're the gatekeeper. And in order to make sure that you're safe, and until he shows himself to be trustworthy, which means he is sober, making wise financial decisions over a long period of time, I do think it's wise not to quote-unquote separate your finances, but to make sure that he does not have access to this money to make bad decisions with.
7: Right, because you're still keeping him abreast of what's going on. He can still look at the budget. Like, it's not to say that he can't, there's no transparency. It's just to say, hey, you used to be able to have this debit card and go and spend. Now I'm going to be the one that pays the bills with out of our money. I am going to be the one that handles the money, basically. Does that make sense?
27: Yeah, I mean, I do handle it already.
7: Right, but he's got a debit card in his wallet, and he can go out and
27: right.
7: He has the same access to the checking account.
6: Like, give us the top priorities of things that you would be worried about right now with your finances.
27: My biggest thing is if we were to drain the savings, and then we've had a couple like $10,000 emergencies come up in the last year because of other circumstances that we've cash flowed, and so I just am worried that those may come up, and we've already drained our savings to now pay for that.
6: No one's asking you to drain the savings. I mean, if you sell the boat and pay off the bathroom remodel, you're still left with liquid, $50,000.
27: Okay.
6: And you're not going to have a $50,000 emergency, and you can probably cash flow that now that you'll be completely debt-free with a full emergency fund with $300,000 coming in.
7: Mm-hmm.
6: And so you guys are in a really decent spot financially, but it's more of the what-ifs, and is he going to get better, and will you guys work together, and will this addiction get worse? Those are the parts we need to deal with.
7: How long was he an alcoholic before he got sober this last time?
27: So this is the first and only time so far, and it's been 20 years.
7: Okay.
6: Wow. What gave him the ability to get sober that first time? Was there one thing?
27: Our son was also an addict and went through rehab.
6: Wow.
27: And so it was an eye-opener, but yeah.
6: But it was enough.
27: I don't know.
6: Yeah.
27: Our son is 1 year sober.
7: Okay, that's good. Listen, we're rooting for you. You've got your work cut out for you, and I think the best thing you can do is control your actions. You can't control his, so you can decide what your boundaries are going to be, what you want, the picture you want for money that makes you feel safe, and you can act on those things. You don't have to, and you can't wait for somebody, especially somebody who's not in a healthy place at this moment, but rooting for you guys.

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10: We're headed to Grand Rapids up next. Kenzie joins us there. Kenzie, welcome to the Ramsey Show.
11: Hi, thanks for having me.
10: Absolutely. How can Jade and I help today?
11: Alrighty. My husband and I have been married for almost a year now. We've been essentially running from my father-in-law for almost 3 years. We do not pay a monthly flat rate rent. Rather, we pay just the monthly expenses like propane, electric, and minor repairs. So we're very fortunate to be in this situation as it has allowed us to save. But I'm to the point where I want out of this house. I prefer for my father-in-law to just be my father-in-law at this point, if you know what I mean.
10: Yes, I do.
11: Instead of your landlord? However, Yes.
10: Now, is he living there, or is this just a house he owns that you guys are
11: living
10: in?
11: No, this is just an extra house that he owns. It's paid off and everything. I don't know. He's like gifting it to us, like just to live there for free.
5: Yeah.
11: He means no ill will by it by any means.
5: But you feel it.
11: Yes.
10: Are there some strings attached relationally?
11: Not exactly, and I don't think he intends to do anything purposely, but I just kind of feel obligated to do certain things.
5: Yeah.
11: I think it's time for us to get out. But my husband and I do not agree on this. He wants to wait until we have enough cash to purchase a home, whereas I'm okay with starting to look now and having a mortgage.
5: So he wants to do like...
10: The 100% down plan.
5: Yeah, not just saving a down payment.
11: Yes.
5: Oh, gosh. How much is that going
10: to
5: cost?
10: Yeah, what's the number?
11: I'd say $250,000 to $300,000.
10: How much do you guys have now?
11: We have roughly $120,000. We have $51,200 in our savings, and then we have $68,445 in a CD.
10: Okay.
5: How long would it take to realistically do this, which means you've got a 3 to 6 month emergency fund and you've got the cash money for the house?
11: I would say 3 to 4 years.
10: Okay. What do you guys make a year?
11: We bring home, well, we don't bring home. We make roughly $110 to $120, just depends on overtime. And I will say this is my first year, like, with an actual salary.
10: Okay.
11: So
10: you're essentially living on 60 and banking 60 in a year if it goes well.
11: Yeah.
5: I think I'd like to hear more from you because, I mean, I'm thinking about my situation. My husband and I, we rented a house from Sam's mom, which is my mother-in-law, and we did that for 10 years almost while we paid off debt, saved up a down payment for a house. And I understand what you mean, which is that part, like, Nina is the best. Like, she gave us so many breaks, but I still always felt a thing. Like, I was grateful, but at the same time, when it was time to move into our own place, I was really excited to have our own place. But I want to know, because a lot of that can live in our own minds too. And yes, it does affect the relationship, but because he's not living there and because it sounds like he's happy to do this service, it sounds like maybe there's more to it. But there's part of me that's like, hey, don't block the blessing. Like, if there's a blessing here, don't block it. Is there more we should know about it before I say that?
11: I think it just feels like we're leeching off of, in my opinion, it feels like I'm leeching off of his dad, and I don't ever want to be, like, reliant on somebody else.
5: Okay, now we're getting somewhere.
11: So
5: what if you paid rent? What if you paid a reasonable rent instead of just, you know, utilities and things like that? Because that'd still be cheaper.
11: I don't think he would take it. He's a very stubborn man. I don't think he would allow us
10: What would it cost to rent elsewhere right now if you guys were to leave today and go rent if you weren't ready for the house?
11: $1,200 at least, I'd say.
10: Okay. I mean, I'm just trying to do the math of the reality. So $1,200 times, let's say, a year, that's $14,000 less that you would bank.
11: Yeah.
10: In the year.
11: And I'll throw in another wrench. We are expecting our first child in November.
5: Oh, that's great.
11: So maybe I am just being a little bit dramatic here and I need to suck it up for another couple years.
5: Listen.
11: Since we are having a child.
5: What you could do, if you really wanted to, but to your point, he's not going to take it. You could pay $1,200 into an account and just say, this makes me feel better. And when you're ready to move out, you could say, Grandpa or Dad-in-law, this is, you know, however much money. This is $50,000, and he's not going to take it. And then you're going to say, well, I really tried. I did my best. And it's okay for somebody to give you a gift, because think about it like this. If you had the ability to do something like this for your children's children, would you do it?
11: Absolutely.
5: Absolutely. So that's a joy that he has to be able to do that. And so I think sometimes it's hard to be on the other end of somebody else's generosity. It doesn't sound like it's stunning your growth. Like, if I was concerned that it was really...
10: If you guys weren't saving any money, there was a bunch of strings attached, their relationship was awkward and strained, then I'd say, hey, it's worth getting out and paying the $1,200. But to Jade's point, it feels like we're just blocking a blessing because it feels weird, and it is hard to accept generosity. It does put you in a place of weakness. But I think that's... that's okay for a season. Mm-hmm. If this was 10 years and you guys weren't moving forward, but you guys have a baby on the way, you're banking $60,000 a year to save up for this house. And can I also tell you, Kenzie, it's okay if you guys went and got a 15-year mortgage where the payment was no more than a quarter of your take-home pay, and then you pay that off. Because the truth is, the goalposts will keep moving with this house. That $300,000 house 4 years from now is a $375,000 house.
11: Yeah, and I feel like, to a certain extent, like, the mortgage would make us save more, if that makes sense, because right now we're living there kind of rent-free. We don't really have, like, yeah, we have a budget, but we're kind of,
5: you're getting,
11: you know, we don't have
5: today's goal.
10: Uh-huh. You can, be a little more comfortable and have a little more of your luxuries when
11: maybe
10: you don't
11: we
10: have
11: need
10: them
11: to...
10: So that's where I'm going. Could you save 70 instead of 60? I think you might be able to do even better if you guys got really focused and went, all right, it's not going to be 3 to 4 years. It's going to be May of 2028. We are out of here.
5: Mm-hmm. And whatever we have saved, that's the down payment.
10: That might be a nice compromise because it gives you a timeline. So this is not an endless, well, maybe, but then 4 years from now, the house price has moved. We want a different house because we have two kids now. Need to save up $500,000. So that's where I would come to a compromise where you guys land on something a little more solid.
5: I like that plan.
10: Than vibes.
11: I like that plan too. Good old compromise.
10: Boom. I want nobody to win. That's how you know the argument went well.
11: Yes.
10: That's so great.
11: Perfect.
10: Well, congrats on the baby, Kenzie.
11: Thank you. Thank you, guys.
10: That's so exciting. That's a good, you know, Jade, this is a good time to remind people that the principles around housing. Dave has always said that the best plan is 100% down plan.
5: If you can do cash, we love that.
10: Yeah, but we won't yell at you if you get a 15-year mortgage. It's the only debt we won't yell at you for where the payment's no more than a quarter of your take-home pay.
5: Yeah, that's
10: right. So I'm doing the crunching the numbers for them. A $300,000 house with $100,000 down on a 15-year, probably looking at about $2,000.
5: Yeah, good.
10: So if they take home $8,000, they're right there in the parameter. They could go buy a house today. Now, they're going to take on the burden of home ownership, which comes with its own joys, highs, lows, roller coaster.
5: Adulting.
10: Yeah.
5: What can I say?
10: It needs a new HVAC the week after we move in with a brand new baby.
5: Yes, but to your point, the goalpost is always going to move here, and I would hate for that to keep somebody from jumping in with both feet. You know, to save up $350, that's a great thing, but if it's going to take you 6 years to do it, well, now suddenly that $350 isn't going to get what you thought it was going to.
10: And now you're
5: so
10: frustrated.
5: So for that reason,
10: well, I can't save as fast as inflation's happening in the housing market.
5: Yeah.
10: And if you saw what happened during the pandemic, I mean, it was insane. It was
5: absolutely.
10: That $300,000 home 18 months later was $500,000.
5: Right. And here's the thing you have to remember. For the person who jumped in, they were like, this is great.
10: If you bought a house in 2019 or real early 2020, you were like, score.
5: Yes. That's why I'm like, jump in. The best time to buy a home is when you can afford it. Not when all the planets are aligned and everything is perfect. It's when you can afford it. And if you can do it, I say jump in. Real estate is a ladder. You know, start at the lowest rung that you can get in on and don't be afraid to climb it until you get into the house that you want.
10: Because then you lock in that mortgage payment for the duration of the loan. So you're not dealing with that moving goalpost anymore.
5: And then
10: outside
5: it's that
10: of property
5: savings
10: taxes
5: account.
10: And insurance going up, which
5: that's
10: a piece
5: fact.
10: To factor in. And the last piece is, you know, thinking about Kenzie's situation with a kid on the way. What if she wants to stay home one day?
5: That's
10: well, that
5: right.
10: might change the figures and facts to her. I would be planning for that option.
5: Always.
10: Which means
5: always
10: you don't
5: do
10: want to have a giant payment and jump into a house too early. There is this Goldilocks sweet spot, and that's that 25%, and maybe factor it off his income and where that's going to give you that flexibility. So that's the point of the baby steps, is to give you option, margin, meaning. All of that is built into the plan.

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2: Two square balls of dry brush. There is no containment. The cause under investigation. The Nigerian military says 175 Islamic State fighters have been killed over the past few days. It happened in a joint operation with the United States. Russian President Putin has arrived in China for meetings with Chinese leader Xi Jinping. The Kremlin has said Putin and Xi are planning to discuss economic cooperation between the two countries, but also key international and regional issues. It coincides with the 20th anniversary of the Sino-Russia Treaty of Friendship. This is SRN News.
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3: Hey, guys. How you guys doing today?
2: We're doing great.
3: Thanks for having me on. So I'll try to keep this short and sweet. So me and my wife are just starting out getting started with the baby steps. Woo-hoo. And we're still working on baby step one. So
2: okay. $1,000.
3: Yep, $1,000. So that goal doesn't seem too unattainable at all.
4: Most people do it in 30 days, just for a little milestone there.
3: And that's where we should be at. I'm thinking within the next, 30 days, we should definitely be there.
4: Okay,
3: so
4: good.
3: I guess my question is more towards baby step two when you start paying off consumer debt. To us, it seems like we just have so much debt that needs to be paid off, and we just feel like we don't make enough money to actually make that happen within a reasonable time frame.
4: And that may be the case. I mean, what you're discovering is something that everybody's got to look at, not just you, RJ. For anybody who's considering the baby steps and looking at their debt, there's really two ways out of this, George. You've either got to lower your lifestyle, RJ, or increase your income, or do a combination of both. That's the only options really that a person has. So if you're looking and going, man, on our income, this thing is going to take forever, then you already know income's got to go up. So let's talk about what that means.
2: Pull some levers. So how much total consumer debt do you have?
3: So right now, I think we have somewhere between $80,000 and $85,000.
2: All right. And what is your household income?
3: Household income, we're about $70,000.
2: Okay, and in the 80-85, what's the split there? Break it down for us.
3: So most of it is student loans from me. Wife doesn't have any student loans.
4: How much?
3: I'm about $50,000 in student loans.
4: Okay.
2: And the other 30-35, what's that?
3: So we have about $15,000 in a car, and then just random little personal loans. Those are about $300-$400 each. I want to say about maybe 5 or 6 of those.
2: Okay. What's the car worth if you sold it, private party?
3: Private party, if I sold it, probably be about $7,000 to $8,000.
2: Oh, wow. How'd you get that far underwater on it? Did you roll over negative equity?
3: No, I think we just have just very bad credit, so we just got a terrible interest rate.
4: Understood.
2: Man. Okay.
4: All right. Well, I mean, you're right. I mean, what are you guys bringing home? $4,800, $4,900 a month?
3: Yeah, I think that's what we calculated. I know last month we had a little extra because my wife got a bonus from work, which she doesn't normally get.
4: Okay.
3: That kind of helped us out a bit. And like I said, we're just starting. We're trying to use the every dollar app.
4: Excellent.
3: And it seemed to help us out, you know, that first month. Of course, we forgot to budget for it the second month, so we're not using it now.
2: That's the thing about budgets.
4: You got to do one every month. Yeah, so when you did that first budget, and I do want, it's not too late. You can still log in at any time and complete the one for May, even though, you know, we're almost midway through. But go ahead and do that, because every day that you get on a plan, you're on a plan, and that's a better trajectory for you. So on the $4,900, when you did the every dollar budget, were you in the green? Was it an every dollar budget, or were you in the red, or tell me what you saw?
3: At first, we were in the red, and then we just kind of shuffled some things around just to kind of make it work to be in the green. So we did kind of figure out how to get into the green.
4: Mm-hmm.
3: I guess it's just being realistic, like, with us, we never know when things are going to come up. So,
4: why?
3: Like, with three kids and, you know, kids come with us with field trips or school things and, you know, some emergencies that popped up over the past couple of months. So
4: let's talk about how to budget for that, because that is life and your budget mm-hmm. should be able to be realistic for your life. I always say good budget is detailed, realistic, and flexible. So you need that flexibility because there's real life, but you also need the detailed nature of it, because that's going to help you have something concrete month to month. So every budget does need a cushion, a little bit of extra money for you, you know, on $4,900. It's not going to be a whole lot. Maybe it's $100 there that's just held for something that you completely forgot about. Oh my gosh, the field trip. But really what you need on that budget is a line item for, you know, your kids, whether it be school lunches or school projects. And you set the amount. And if it's beyond that amount, sometimes you do have to say, we're not doing this one, you know? Mm-hmm. And so the more you do a budget, for most people, it takes 90 days to lock in what you would call kind of a sustainable, you know, this flows with my life budget. You've only done one, so that's okay. Keep doing it. The more you do it, you're going to learn each time, oh gosh, we didn't schedule for the kids stuff. Now that's part of the budget from now on. Oh my gosh, we didn't schedule for birthdays. Now we realize that's something we need to think ahead of when we have our budget meeting every month. Because what should be happening, George, is you guys sit down and you're racking your brain for the things that could pop up. She's racking her brain for the things that could pop up. And together you guys are saying, oh yeah, hey, don't forget about that trip. Oh yeah, don't forget about grandma's birthday. Oh yeah, don't forget, you know.
2: You're interrogating the kids about what's coming
4: yes.
2: up, looking at their little calendars they brought
4: yes.
2: home from school. Because those kids, can't trust them to remember every little thing.
4: My daughter had like hot dog picnic day today. Yeah. And I was like, what in the world is this? Okay. But, you know, yet
2: put
4: another
2: that
4: thing
2: in the
4: we
2: budget.
4: Got.
2: Everyone's got to chip in $3.
4: Exactly.
2: Oh,
4: so
2: man.
4: We get it, RJ. So that's the first rhythm that I want you to start developing, because that's going to be so important to you guys walking these baby steps. The budget must be locked in. Otherwise, George, the wheels fall off very quickly.
2: And once one thing falls off, you're like, well, what's the point? You know, it's
5: right.
2: hopeless. So get back mm-hmm. on the wagon. It takes 90 days just to get this budget dialed in. And the other side is let's see what we can do with this income. Because
4: yeah.
2: you're making 70K
4: mm-hmm.
2: with both of you working full time, and you've got
6: yeah.
2: student loans, which tells me you've got a degree.
3: I do not. So I have a bunch of student loans that a couple of them racked up, and I never finished school. One of them I did, you know, the main one that one's about 40 grand. I did graduate from trade school.
4: Okay. What's your trade?
3: So I originally was an automotive technician. I have since switched. I am now a locksmith, which I just started about maybe a month or two ago.
2: Is that a solo gig, or do you work for a locksmith company?
3: I work for an international company.
2: Okay.
3: Company.
2: So what do you make and what does your wife make?
3: So as of right now, like I said, I just started this gig about a month or two ago. And I'm still getting training pay. So that's what I've been basing my income off of.
4: Okay.
3: Yep. So my training pay, I make about $1,700 every 2 weeks.
4: What will it go up to?
3: So just potential of what it could go up to. From what I've been told from some of the other people who've been with the company for a while, I could potentially be making over 100 grand, maybe 120.
4: When would that be?
3: That's kind of when you kind of get vested a little bit. That would be later down the line, maybe within the next year or two.
4: Okay. So that's really promising, and that's exciting. Because
2: that could change the game for
4: yeah.
2: this debt payoff journey. And so that's what we're mm-hmm. saying. This is a journey. Most people do it in 18 to 24 months. It might take you 3 to 4 years.
4: And that's okay.
2: And it might speed up on the tail end and be real slow to start. But the key is you just keep hunkering down, stay focused. Maybe you're doing side jobs right now until that income comes up with
4: mm-hmm.
2: those promotions. Maybe you get so good at your job they have no choice but to promote you sooner.
4: What I would do is I would get really serious about sitting down with your wife, and you guys set the tone and say, this year, for the next calendar year, how much do we want to pay off? And work backwards and say, if we want to pay off, I don't know, $40,000 this year, what do we have to do to make that happen? And work backwards and say, okay, what do we need to do side hustle wise? What do we need to do overtime wise in order to make that happen? And you guys set the rules on this and make sure that you're driving the intensity forward. Don't just let life happen.
2: That's right. That's the saying we have around Ramsey, is what must be true.
4: Yes.
2: And that causes you to reverse engineer that goal.

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0: Jonathan is in Boston up next. Jonathan, welcome to the Ramsey Show.
1: George, thank you for having me. I appreciate your time.
0: Absolutely. How can Jade and I help today?
1: I'm calling because I'm on baby step four. My wife and I just became completely debt-free, paying off $200,000 of debt at the age of 24.
2: Wow!
0: And, way to go, man. How long did that take?
1: I'd be lying if I said I didn't know. 1 year, 9 months, and about 5 days.
2: Excellent.
0: That's incredible.
2: What kind of debt was it?
1: It was about $188,000 in student debt, and then about $10,000 for the first little car that I bought right out of college.
2: Oh, my gosh. Well, I know you didn't intend for this to be a debt-free scream, but when you say that you paid off that much debt, what caused you to kind of wake up one day and realize this is not the life we want to live?
1: Well, I got a job in the financial industry, and I started helping people invest, and I realized that I should probably start practicing what I preach.
2: Good.
1: My wife and I really have an appreciation for the military, so we joined the military, and I think that very squirrely mindset helped us really get on the right track and start taking action for ourselves.
2: I love that.
0: Fantastic.
2: I love that so much. Congratulations.
0: Well, how can we help today? This is an exciting stage to be at.
1: Well, I appreciate it. So we're in a spot where we're debt-free, and we have about $45,000, probably $50,000 saved now. And personally, I'm a huge car guy, and I have a lot of friends who are in the same financial situation where they have almost six figures saved up, and they're buying these cars that are not depreciating, and so I thought I may as well take a stab at looking at it, and I found myself looking at something called a Porsche Cayman, and it's about $40,000, and I've been very carefully tracking the market of these cars, and I didn't know if it was a better idea to purchase a car that might not lose as much value and maybe be a better option to not have as much depreciation.
2: Well, unless you're buying like a classic car that's going up in value, I mean, everything that you buy is going to depreciate. So the idea that their cars aren't depreciating is not true. Now, a lot of nicer cars, they kind of fall off that initial cliff in the first 1 to 2 years, and then they tend to hold their value a little better longer, some better than others. But just know, if you're driving something with wheels and a motor, unless it's, like I said, a classic car, it is going to go down in value. The question is, can you afford a $40,000 vehicle? So tell us about your income.
1: So my wife and I, after tax, bring in about $210,000. My comp is set to go up end of this year into next year to about $200,000 for myself, and she's probably on track to make $150,000. So we should be looking at around $300,000 after tax by tax season of this time next year.
2: That's really, really
0: awesome.
2: Good.
0: What's she driving?
1: She leased a Volkswagen Tiguan with no money down and $300 a month. And then my car's fully paid off.
0: Oh, wow. So you still have the lease.
2: Was that newer? Is that a newer decision, or is that an old decision that you've now since learned from?
1: So the Volkswagen Tiguan was in 2024, and we have a friend that works on the dealership side, so he got us a really good deal, and he has kind of unlimited kind of mileage with the car. I think it's like 20,000 miles, so we don't really drive that much. So we got a good deal on the car, and we didn't want to go into debt to buy another car, so that's why we made that decision.
0: But, I mean, it's a contract where you promise to make payments. That sounds very similar to debt in my book.
2: Yeah.
0: Now, there's not a loan balance that you can stare at and knock down, but I rescind my debt-free scream until this lease is dealt
2: with,
0: Jonathan.
2: I agree.
0: What is the buyout amount for the car?
1: I think it's $21,000. We don't plan to buy the car.
0: So you just want to rent it and then give it back, and then you'll restart this process? What's the game plan?
1: I think we're going to buy a car in cash next year for around $25,000 for her. We don't really want to go through that whole lease or debt process again.
0: Okay.
2: I agree with that part. I would never lease a car ever again. It really is one of the most expensive ways to operate a vehicle. And I think the feeling of we got a really good deal and, no money down and all these things. But the truth is it's still money that you're on the hook for unless you make a lump sum payment to get out of it. So it's risk that you're allowing in your life when you really don't need that. You guys make such a great income. You've got cash saved. And I think you understand that once this happens, never again, because truly lease payments, car payments, they are the divide, Jonathan, between middle class and wealthy folks. It's just really the divide there, especially with the amount that you could invest by not having a car payment or lease payment. Okay, so learned lesson there, moving on to the Porsche. So it's $40,000. You guys are making $210,000 a year. We do have kind of a rule of thumb when it comes to vehicles. George, we say you should never have anything with the wheels or motors that's more than half of your salary every year. So you guys would not be, you know,
0: basically capping
2: bumping
0: it
2: up against that.
0: $100,000 total in vehicles and toys. And so if yours is worth 40, hers is worth 25, mm-hmm. you're in good shape. Now, the thing to think about, I wouldn't, at this point, thinking about resale value and depreciation is just going to hurt your soul.
2: That's right.
0: So if you're paying cash, you don't have to worry about being underwater. If you're going to drive, are you going to drive this thing for, you know, 7+ years?
1: Probably closer to 10. I'd like to keep this car and maybe even pass it down to my kids one day.
0: Wow.
2: Oh, okay.
0: Well, they better be ready for those, maintenance and repair costs 10 years from now. That's going to be the problem with cars of this caliber. You're going to need to have a nice, healthy sinking fund in your budget, you know, for $2,000 to $4,000 minimum to maintain this car.
1: Sure. I plan to save about $5,000 a year for preventative maintenance and to
0: good.
1: Keep the car in
2: that's
1: good shape.
2: Good.
1: I just thought, you know, it's a car that I've wanted since I was probably 6 years old.
0: Yeah.
2: Now
0: I would do it.
2: You said you've got $45,000 to $50,000 saved. That's not including your emergency fund, right? Or is it?
1: That would be all our savings total. We're saving about $5,000 or $6,000 a month right now.
2: Okay.
1: So we should hit our $100,000 goal by November or December.
2: Perfect. So I'd be very careful to separate that money and make sure that this $50,000, whatever your 6 months of expenses is, put that someplace separate and then save up for this Porsche,
0: and
2: the $40,000
0: car fund. And that way you're not going to make the mistake of thinking this car is an emergency.
2: Yeah, definitely don't do that. So, if this is the only $50,000 that you have, you're not quite ready to buy this yet, but it sounds like you'd be there in the next.
0: Are you saying you do this in November?
1: I did hit a gear in December, so my car is kind of on its last legs right now. So I probably need a car within the next month or two.
0: Oh, wow.
2: Then I don't think you're ready to buy this one because...
0: Yeah, what is your 3 to 6 months emergency fund? What would that entail? What does it take to run your house for a month?
1: Including rent, an additional $3,000 a month buffer, we're probably sitting around $6,000 or $7,000 a month. So that puts around the $25,000 to $30,000 range.
0: Okay. So then any money above $25,000 or $30,000 is now your car budget. And so that's a hard line you guys have to decide. We're not going to do half down, half on a loan. We're going mm-hmm. to pay cash. We're going to do this the smart way. And that might mean we need to make this car last a little bit longer. Maybe that's a repair. Maybe that's an intermediate car in the meantime for the next 6 to 12 months.
2: And you know how to do that. You understand delayed gratification. You guys paid off $200,000 of mostly student loan debt. So keep flexing that muscle because it's gotten you this far and you've benefited from that. Now's not the time to kind of fall off the things that you know. Do what you know to do that's caused you to be successful to this point.
0: Because right now, if you got 25 in emergency fund, that gives you an extra 25 in this car fund, and you said you can add $6,000 a month?
1: That's what we're averaging right now. It'll probably go up, but I don't want to overestimate.
0: Okay. But let's say, you know, 2 months from now, that's $12,000 added to your 25.
2: Mm-hmm.
0: Well, now we're at 37. So you're on the bubble of car shopping. Maybe you get a slightly, you know, 1 year older, or you decide to wait one more month, and now you have 43,000. And so if you can just wait 90 days, you're going to be able to get the exact thing you want and pay cash. And I'd be very focused. I'm guessing you've done a whole lot of research on the exact make, the model, the engine, the features, all of that.
1: Oh, George, you don't want to see my my little poster I have at home that tracks the trend lines of all these cars.
0: Oh, that's incredible. I love the nerdery. But that tells me you're going to make a good decision with this, and it's not flippant and impulsive. You said you've been dreaming about this since you were 6.
2: Wow.
0: And you've done the work to get there. And so just don't let go. Don't let the foot off the gas, pun intended, quite yet, Jonathan. You were so, so close. And you're going to love that car, because you're going into it eyes wide open, understanding it's higher insurance, it's higher maintenance, and it has increased your quality of life. And 6-year-old Jonathan is smiling, going, dude, you paid cash for a Porsche.
2: Love it.
0: Crushing it, dude. Keep it up.

0: 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Normal's broke. 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
2: With SRN News, I'm John Scott. Tensions remain high in the Middle East as pressure on Iran continues to build.
3: President Trump is warning Iran to move quickly or face severe consequences. Reports say the president is meeting with his national security team as the administration weighs additional measures, including expanded blockades. Iran is reportedly pushing a new proposal through Pakistani mediators, but without nuclear concessions. Meanwhile, Iran's Revolutionary Guard is issuing fresh threats against U.S. bases and the United Arab Emirates, raising new questions about Tehran's willingness to de-escalate. Willie Nelson, Washington.
2: In New York, the train's not running in time for this morning's commute into work. However, service was set to resume later in the day. The Long Island Railroad strike has ended. After a deal was reached, that strike had shut down the busiest commuter rail system in the country. This is SRN News.
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7: 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From the JTR Roofing Studios, we're looking at 53-degree temperatures with cloudy skies and northwestern winds of 15 to 20 miles per hour.
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24: Welcome back to The Ramsey Show in the Fairwinds Credit Union studio. I'm George Campbell, joined by Jade Warshaw this hour. The number to call is 888-825-5225 if you want to jump into the conversation about your life and your money. Sean joins us in Baltimore up next. Sean, welcome to the show.
25: Hey guys, how's it going?
24: Great, how are you?
25: Good. Thanks for having me on. So just a quick backstory. My wife and I followed the baby steps minus one. We did purchase a vacation house about 5 years ago, which I know is Dave's pet peeve if we can't afford it with cash. We can financially afford it, but we do have two mortgages right now. So my question is, my wife gets RSUs through her job. We also purchase stock through her employee stock plan. And is it smart to sell those stocks once they vest each quarter and put it towards our mortgages? And, you know, and which one should I put it towards? Or reinvest it or not sell them at all and let them sit.
26: I love the idea of selling them once they vest.
24: I would do that anyways, yes. Just because you don't want concentration in any single stock.
26: Yes.
24: Enron would like to have a word. And so it's wise to sell them anyways. Uh-huh. And to, if you want to reinvest those into mutual fund or index funds or pay off the house, I would apply it to your next baby step, which for you guys is, I assume, baby step 6. Are you guys currently investing 15% of your household income?
25: We are, yep.
24: Great. And you got kids? Are you saving a little bit for college, if so?
25: Yeah, I have two kids. My daughter's 11 and my son is 9, and we have about $50,000 in their 529s.
24: Good. Fantastic. And what's left on these two mortgages?
25: So I have about $270,000 on my primary and $165,000 on the vacation house.
26: So what's the when you sell these stocks quarterly, what do you take away from that?
25: You on average probably about 25 to 40,000. It fluctuates.
26: Awesome.
25: It's been yeah, the stock has been doing really well recently.
26: Okay, I love that. I would totally do that. And I would go towards the principal, your main home first, because I like the piece of having that paid off, even though obviously it's a higher balance.
24: If you had like a full 165 and you could just knock out the vacation home today, that would be fine. But I'm with Jay that the primary home is usually the focus because that's where you rest your head.
26: Mm-hmm.
24: And so I like that idea of having that paid off. What is the mortgage payment on the primary home?
25: The mortgage, say that one more time.
24: What's the mortgage payment for your home that you're living in right now?
25: So it's about $2,500, I believe.
26: And what about the vacation?
25: $1,800.
26: Okay, yeah.
24: Cool.
26: I feel solid in that approach.
24: How much money do you guys have that you could sort of liquidate to put towards these mortgages?
25: Yeah, so that's what we did. We actually just sold a bunch of stock a few months ago, and we still have about $60,000 sitting in our savings. So that's why I wanted to call you guys to see what, you know, what we should put towards. So really we could drop $60,000 really tomorrow. And then we have another, you know, another vesting period coming up in June. So
24: and you still have your 40. Emergency fund separate?
25: Emergency fund is separate. Yeah.
24: Okay, great, man. I mean,
26: I love that idea for you guys.
24: The number going down faster is always more encouraging and more exciting.
26: Yes.
24: And once you crack under,
25: yeah,
24: you know,
25: that's what I always look at. If I just can wipe out the vacation house, it might feel a little bit better.
24: Yeah. I mean, either way, you're going to be in good shape. If you're really going after these with your income, which, I mean, you guys are making a couple hundred thousand a year. What's the household income at this point?
25: About 300.
24: Fantastic.
26: I mean, if you decided, hey, we're going to do the vacation home first, there are worse things you could do. Like lightning wouldn't strike you. Nothing bad is there. My thought is just, for the purpose of peace, and it doesn't hurt that the monthly payment's more on that one. That's the reason that I selected that. But if you guys sat down together and you decided something differently, I mean,
24: it's usually if you have like seven properties, it's almost like you can sort of debt snowball the properties.
26: Uh-huh.
24: But since just your vacation home and primary, there's really, it's sort of a, you know, choose your own adventure here based on what excites you guys, because that's what's going to keep you going.
26: Where is the vacation property?
25: It's in Ocean City, Maryland, so it's about 3 hours from my primary.
26: Very cool. What's it worth?
25: Probably about $450 now, $500.
26: Nice. Okay. And what's your current home worth?
25: About $550 to $600.
26: Okay. Very cool. Well, I think you guys have done really well for yourselves. I think that's really exciting.
25: Thank you.
24: What are you going to do? America wants to know, Sean.
26: Lock in your vote.
25: I think I'm gonna chop down that vacation house.
26: Ah,
25: first,
26: I like
25: and
26: it.
25: I'll go back to the primary.
24: You've done this before with the, you know, the vested RSUs. Do you know the tax implications of, you know, selling off $40,000 of those?
25: Yeah, well, we figured that out a couple years ago. The hard way.
24: It probably turns
25: so,
24: into
25: no, I
24: like
25: did not. I appreciate you asking that, but no, my accountant did not tell me that. And
24: were you under withheld and had a big tax bill?
25: But now we know.
24: Were you under withheld and had a big tax bill? Is that what happened?
25: That's what happened, yep.
24: That's a good lesson learned for anybody out there who has RSUs or really, you know, those restricted stock units or employee stock purchase program or whatever it is. If you sell anything and you have a gain or it counts as income, it ends up in your bank account.
26: That's
24: the IRS
26: right.
24: wants their cut. And you don't realize how quickly, Sean, it can bump up into different tax brackets. And you go, oh, now we went from like 22% effective to 28%.
26: That's
24: right. And we didn't factor in that extra 6% of $300,000 or, you know, whatever you brought in.
26: Money, mo problems.
24: I'm proud of you guys, man. That vacation home is going to hit different when there's no mortgage attached to it.
26: Oh, yeah.
24: You'll be even more excited to visit.
25: Yeah. Thanks so much, guys.
24: Yeah. Send us the invite once it's paid off.
26: Yes.
24: I'll enjoy it.
26: A barbecue. I love that.
24: Barbecue. I haven't heard of the barbecue. I like
26: barbecue?
24: That. The old barbecue.
26: What was I supposed to say? Cookout?
24: Yeah, I like
26: that. Is there a difference between a barbecue and a cookout, George?
24: Oh.
26: The public wants to know.
24: I will say a cookout is a different vibe.
26: And how say?
24: I think a cookout feels a little bit more communal.
26: Okay. Okay.
24: A barbecue feels like, all right, we're going to be grilling, but it's a one-man show here.
26: Okay, I'm with you.
24: A cookout is an experience.
26: Cookout is like everybody's coming over, everybody's bringing a dish. Yes, George.
24: That's how I see it from my vantage
26: barbecue
24: point.
26: Barbecue is like, it could be any weekend. You just throw something on the grill.
24: Yes.
26: Got it.
24: Well, I want to, Sean mentioned something that I think is important to our audience, and that is when you should be purchasing a vacation home.
26: Yes. Let's talk about that, George.
24: We see that as a toy.
26: Yes.
24: It's not producing income, and even if it is, if it's an investment property, we still would say That's risk.
26: Do you want to know what I think? Can I just, the public wants to know. I think our listeners have figured out, a way around. I think they figured out a way.
24: We found you guys after we bought the vacation.
26: Yeah, they know that if they come to us and it's already, the deal's been done, we rarely tell them to sell it because we're like, okay, we can figure this out. I'm starting to pick up on that vibe. Are you?
24: Yeah. I didn't realize that's a life hack to just go, listen.
26: I think that's what's happening.
24: Start
26: here.
24: The baby steps after we bought this giant vacation slash investment property.
26: Yeah, after we started our real estate portfolio of 7 houses.
24: Well, luckily, in Sean's case, they are debt-free. They're making $300,000, debt-free outside of these mortgages. But a lot of people, they got a bunch of debt. They still have the car loans. They have all these properties, and they think they're real estate gurus.
26: Yes.
24: And we go, how much are you making off of this thing? $100 a month.
26: Oh, man.
24: Actually, we're losing money.
26: Sleep. Yeah.
24: But with a vacation home, you want it to be a vacation.
26: That's right. You want it to be a blessing.
24: And when you're paying two mortgages, and it's just really a money sucker, you've got to realize that thing is a toy and you want to de-risk your life. That is the goal. So once you've hit baby step 7, meaning your primary mortgage is paid off, then save up and pay cash for any extra homes on top of that, whether it's an investment property or just a vacation home.
26: That's right.
24: And if you're Dave Ramsey, you don't mix the two.
26: That's right.

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0: This has been a test of the emergency alert system. 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We are testing equipment that can quickly warn you in the event of an emergency. If this had been an actual emergency, an official message would have followed the alert tone. This concludes the test of the emergency alert system.
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1: Indeed. Today's question comes from Elizabeth in New Mexico. She says, hearing the calls on your show made me realize I want to do better for my son. He turns 18 this year and just started his first job. He makes between $150 to $200 a week as a busboy. He opened a savings account on his own and deposits 50% of his pay. I was never taught anything about emergency funds or investing. I want him to have the freedom to buy a house, go on vacation, and have a good life. How do I set up an IRA for him? And what accounts should he have other than the savings and IRA? Okay, so let's back it up just a little bit. What I love about Elizabeth's question is she's thinking about her child's future. I don't know any parent who's not doing that. However, you gotta be careful not to put the cart before the horse. And I think that, Elizabeth, if you wanted to have some sort of a, you know, UPMA, or you wanted to do a brokerage account for him, that'd be fine. But for him, with his money, George, I think the first thing for him to focus on is what's in front of him, which is a new car, you know, college.
0: Short-term goals.
1: Yeah, those short-term goals. And so for that reason, I'd like for his money to stay liquid. I would not invest his money at this time. I would do a high-yield savings account if he needed it. Obviously, a checking account for, you know, day-to-day and month-to-month spending. But if he's saving 50% of his pay, yeah, throw it in a high yield, and he can save up for, like I said, a car. He can save up for an apartment. He can save up for higher ed, whether that looks like trades or certificates or even, you know, going to a university or community college. And that would be my number one goal for an 18-year-old right now. George, what say you?
0: Well, I love that he has this habit of depositing 50% of his pay.
1: Excellent.
0: That's the hardest part, is just to build that muscle of delayed gratification, living on less than you make. Because if he's doing that making 150 bucks, if he can continue that making 1500 bucks a week.
1: Good muscle.
0: Now we're actually in business. Because right now, he's not making enough to do any damage when it comes to a home down payment or a vacation. Right now, he's just an 18-year-old trying to figure out his life.
1: Yeah.
0: And so that's where you can step in as mom and help him navigate that. Ask him really good questions. Support him. Find him opportunities where he can figure out that thing he wants to sink his teeth into. And that might mean education. It could mean trade school. Could be a 2-year community college. Could be 4-year.
1: Yep.
0: Maybe he's an entrepreneur and he wants to start his own thing. You can support him in that. And that's the best thing you can do as a mom. And the investing will come, like Jade said, when the time is right.
1: Yeah.
0: Because I don't want him going to get a car loan because he's been investing all of his money,
1: he
0: but doesn't
1: want to
0: have $25,000 for a car.
1: And I think that's so good. I think as a parent, the best thing you can do is teach your kids healthy and smart money habits. I know for our kids, so our kids are on, I mean, they get paid for their chores, basically. So they get paid. Yeah, commission or just paycheck, whatever. So they get paid at the end of every week, but Sam and I's rule is you do not get to spend the money until the end of the month. So the habit that we're trying to build with them is I don't spend my money as soon as I get it. So I get paid every Saturday, but not until the fourth Saturday can I spend. And the other thing that we cause, that we teach them to do, I can't say we make them do it, but we teach them, okay, if you do want to spend your money, we have them tell us what's something that you're thinking before we ever go to the store, what's something that you think you need or that you have your eye on. That way we're identifying, we don't just go to the store and let the store tell us what we want.
0: Let the shelves speak to us.
1: Yeah. We say, what are you thinking about? And my daughter said, oh, I'd like to get roller skates. And I was thinking about clothes for my doll. Like, give us three things. And then when we go to shop, those are the things we keep our eye out for. So I think those are the types of habits and just really mindset that you want to teach your kids.
0: I like that. And we always say more is caught than taught. And he's been watching mom. He's continuing to watch mom.
1: Yep.
0: And so it doesn't matter what you say at this point. He's going to be looking at what you do. And so I love that you're taking this seriously. And you have an open money conversations. That's a great start to not hide it under a bushel, as they say.
1: Yeah, hide it under a bushel.
0: No. All right. Jessica's in Philadelphia up next. Jessica, welcome to the show.
2: Awesome. Thanks for having me. I'm so excited.
0: We are too. How can we help?
2: So I'm a single mom as of 2.5 years ago, and I have been surviving on my own. I'm a little bit concerned with my income in the case that it doesn't go up because I don't have a great a great income through my career because I always had a job to kind of support my marriage, not to support myself as a single mom.
1: Okay.
2: So I only make about $50,000 a year through my 9-to-5. And then I also have a side hustle, but I very much rely on child support to get by, to kind of make ends meet.
1: And how much is that?
2: In a couple of years, my child support, I get about $2,000 a month.
1: Okay.
2: In child support. So in 2 years, when my oldest turns 18, that's going to be cut in half. And
1: okay.
2: While I'm doing everything I can to like find a better job and I'm, you know, working my butt on nights and weekends at this side hustle that I'm doing, I'm just worried about kind of preparing for that change that's happening in 2 years because
1: yeah.
2: I want to make sure that I'm going to be okay.
1: What do you bring in? So you've got $50,000 from your main job. What does the side hustle yep. bring in every month?
2: It fluctuates a lot. It can be anywhere between, I don't know, 800 and 2000.
1: Okay. So
2: it's not consistent and I don't want to rely on that. So that's
1: understood.
3: So you want to up your core income and we're talking, it's going from
2: right.
3: 24 to 12. So the gap we need to fill in 2 years is 12,000 a year, about 1,000 a month.
2: Yeah.
1: What's your margin as it stands
2: also.
1: Today? Like when you do your every dollar budget today, how much margin do you have to put towards your next goal?
2: So I actually just started figuring out how to budget because I spent the last 2 years just trying to stand on my own 2 feet. I'm so financially illiterate and I've had to learn a lot over the last 2 years. So, and I started from scratch with $0, absolutely nothing to my name. And, so I'm only just starting to get into the budgeting thing.
1: Okay.
2: And I would say that probably I'm able to put right now about 800 to 1,000 into savings. Like I've been trying to dump everything into savings right now. I do have a car payment too. So I don't know where my money should be going.
1: Okay.
2: Really what
3: well, we can help give you some focus there for
1: yeah,
3: sure.
1: Yeah. Us seeing that.
2: Yeah.
1: So basically your margin would be gone when this happens in two years. And I think
2: yes.
1: that there's probably some places that we can find it. You mentioned some debt. So what other debts do you have?
2: I only have a car payment. I have a little bit of debt to a hospital because my son had to have surgery, but I'm working with the hospital on figuring that out. So I'm not too worried about that one.
1: Okay.
2: How
1: much is it?
2: My car payment is about, the hospital debt's about $3,000.
1: Okay. And how much is the car debt?
2: I owe $8,500 still.
1: Okay. What's the payment?
2: It's $300 a month.
1: Okay. So we're a third there if we can clear up that car payment.
3: You'll give yourself a little raise just by paying that off. How much money do you have to your name right now in savings?
2: So in savings, I have about $13,000.
1: Okay.
3: Awesome.
1: So I'd actually, the $800 to $1,000 a month that you're putting in savings, I'd actually start applying that to your debt snowball. So debt snowball is a method of attacking debt. And here we teach that taking your income back is the most important thing that you can do. Right? Your income is your biggest
2: right.
1: wealth building tool. So we would say, hey, first thing you need $1,000 saved as a cushion. Next thing, we're attacking debt snowball method. We're paying off the debt smallest to largest. I think I heard you say you have $13,000 saved.
2: Yes.
1: I would jump in that today.
3: What if you paid it off today and you were left with $4,500, which is still awesome. And next month it's $6,500 if you crush it and get that $2,000. How would that feel?
2: I would just be, it's taken me so long to get to the 13,000. It would make me nervous. I mean, I guess I can always work more.
1: let's do math because math, it helps set everything straight. The truth is you don't have 13,000 saved. Okay. You got 12 in debt. So you have $1,000. That's the truth.
3: That's the on-paper math.
1: That's the on-paper math. You only have $1,000 to your name anyway, so you may as well pay off the debt and make it so, and then keep adding to it.
3: Debt-free, emergency fund, then begin investing. You'll be on the path if you just start focusing your money. You got this.
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0: 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Mark is in Birmingham up next. Mark, welcome to the show.
1: Hey, how are you guys doing today?
0: We're doing great. What's going on with you?
1: Thank you for having me.
0: Sure.
1: So I have a little predicament. Not a predicament, I guess, but I'm wondering if you guys think that it is okay for me to quit my job, because I'm basically working two full-time jobs with my side business as well that I've built. And I honestly hate my 9-to-5. Absolutely hate it. Got a new boss, and it has become extraordinarily difficult for me to even get up in the morning and want to go.
2: Wow. What sort of things are happening there?
0: What's your job so I can make sure I never do it?
2: Don't apply, George.
1: Well, I'm in retail. I've been in retail for my entire adult life, and I built a YouTube channel up, and basically now it's my dad laughs at me because he thinks that I should just quit, but I do have insurance through my job, and that's of course a very important thing. I'm 30 years old now, so I'm getting older and trying to take care of my health as well. But
2: what do you make from the YouTube channel, and what do you make from retail?
1: So retail, I bring home a salary of like $3,200 a month, bring home. And YouTube is kind of up and down depending on like if I have brand deals or if it's a good month, bad month, whatever. But on average, here this year, I've made around $8,000 to $9,000 a month just off of YouTube.
0: Okay.
1: And what
0: like
1: I basically
0: double to triple
1: done
0: your
1: is,
0: income.
1: Yeah, and like good months, I can like I've made $15,000 to $20,000 off of YouTube in months before.
2: I mean, isn't that enough that you could buy your own insurance and you wouldn't need to be on the retail company's insurance if that's the only thing keeping you at that job? Benefits?
1: I just don't know how expensive that would be, even though I do have like an LLC and everything. I just really haven't.
0: Mark, I got your homework assignment right here. Okay, when you're done with the call, go to healthtrustfinancial.com. They're a health insurance broker that we recommend that can shop for you to find you the best coverage at the best price. So once you have that information, you're going to feel more confident to go, okay, it's $1,200 a month for the coverage I need. Great. I can stomach that considering your mental health is on the line and you're making triple with YouTube pretty consistently.
2: Yeah.
0: How consistent has this been that you've made more than, $4,000 a month on YouTube every month for the last year?
1: Last month was my worst month I've had in like the last 3 years, and I made $5,000.
0: Cool. Okay. So you know that's the floor right now.
1: Yeah, I'm at 115,000 subscribers, and it's continuously growing. And
0: what kind of channel is this? What kind of content do you do?
2: Yeah, I'm looking it up. What are you called? I just want to know.
1: He Got Kicks is the name. Mm-hmm. So we changed my name from Mark to something else because I don't like everybody knowing how much money I have.
2: You said he got kicks. I see you.
1: Yeah.
0: There we go.
1: And and I've done that, and I've saved up like $135,000.
0: Well, dude, there you go. There's your off ramp.
2: Wait a minute.
0: If you need some cushion,
2: this is the channel I need to be following.
0: You got the right person on the call, Mark. Because Jade's a big. She's a shoehead, I think is what they're called.
2: Sneakerhead.
0: Sneakerhead. Yeah, that's how old I am.
2: He said a shoe head. That's okay. I'll take it.
1: Hey, it's fine.
0: That's how I am.
2: When you tell me the numbers.
0: Dude, put your 2 weeks in tomorrow.
2: Because here's the thing. If you decide that, oh man, I want this $3,200 back, go get another retail job, right?
0: Retail will always be there. They're always going to need marks of the world. But right now, you enjoy this YouTube stuff, right?
1: It's my passion. It really and honestly saved my life.
0: How many hours are you putting into it right now with your retail job every week?
1: With retail, I'm at with retail, I'm at 40, and with YouTube, I'm at least at 75 to 80. Like,
0: wow.
1: I do, you know, because I'm also trying to build another channel as well about technology and trying to build that up as well. So I'm really,
0: dude,
1: you know,
0: I would ride this train until
1: the morning.
2: Follow the passion. It's been lucrative for you, and it seems like you have cracked a code that many are trying to crack. So keep going in that direction.
0: Yeah.
2: And you can afford, I'm telling you, you can afford health insurance for yourself. Is it just you or is it an entire family?
1: It's just me. My girlfriend lives with me, and I mean, she makes like 75 grand a year too, but yeah. I mean.
2: And it's just, then it's just for you.
1: You know,
2: you can afford that.
1: Yeah, correct.
0: Congrats, Mark. You just earned another subscriber from Jade today. That's exciting.
2: Wait, let me go and click this.
0: That's pretty
2: cool. Let me smash that subscribe button.
0: That's pretty cool. And it is true, Jade. I mean, it's crazy. We'll talk to like a 13-year-old who's making $7,000 a month from YouTube. It's just a different environment.
2: Different environment.
0: And not everyone's going to understand it, but it sounds like even your family's supportive. Your dad's laughing at you saying, dude, you made $9,000 a month from this YouTube channel. It's time to go. Why are you spending 40 hours a week in retail?
2: Yeah.
0: I love it. That's
2: a
0: great story.
2: He got kicks.
0: That's the American dream right there, becoming a YouTuber. Liz is in Omaha up next. Liz, how can we help?
3: Hey, I'm Jade and George.
0: What's going on?
3: How can I let go of my savings account that I've built over a decade? I'm a workaholic, and I work about 60 to 80 hours a week, and the only debt I really have is about 500 in credit cards. Just I pay it off each month.
2: Okay.
3: And I got in a hit-and-run accident in 2023, and I financed a car.
2: Oh.
0: What's left on the balance?
3: So about $12,000. $675.
0: And how much do you have in savings?
3: So I have two bank accounts. I moved up here in Omaha from South Carolina. And in my South Carolina bank account, I have about $12,667.
2: Okay.
3: In a CD. Actually, it's in a CD. And I have $800 in the savings account in that same bank. And then the bank that I use right now, I have $38,000 and about $1,000 in checking. I just found you guys in February, end of February, beginning of March, and now I'm just obsessed with you guys. I listen to you guys 24/7. And I did the baby steps backwards. I opened a Roth IRA a couple months ago, and my savings account is now $38,000. So I had $47,000 in my Wells Fargo, and now I just can't get myself to make that last. Because I could really pay off this car like right now if I wanted to.
2: Yeah, just take the $12,000 from the one savings account and knock it out. And then cash flow out. Why not?
0: I mean, look at the reality of this. You pay off this car, and you're left with $25,000. Can you live with that? Can you stack back up some cash?
3: I mean, I work two jobs now. I probably could.
0: Yeah. I mean, you're a workaholic. You're a save-aholic. It's time to be a debt-free-aholic. How about that?
2: What are you making from these two jobs, from these 80 hours a week?
3: $15 from Culver's, and I'm a vendor, so I make $22 an hour, and I do about 50.
2: I will say this to you, Liz. I might look for some jobs that are a little bit higher paying so that you're not having to work 80 hours to get the same result, because that'll break your back after a while.
0: If you can work 40 to get the same amount of pay, you'll get your mental health back, and you won't have to be so aggressive in every other area. But I would pay off the car today. And if you don't sleep good at night with a paid off car, you can always go get another loan. They'll give it to you.

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0: Our scripture of the day, Ecclesiastes 3, verses 1 and 2. There is a time for everything, and a season for every activity under the heavens, a time to be born and a time to die, a time to plant and a time to uproot. Michael Altshuler said, "The bad news is time flies. The good news is you're the pilot." Look at that.
1: All right. Okay.
0: I'm the pilot of time in my own life, I guess. Okay.
1: I was thinking.
0: I'll chew on that one, Michael.
1: Yeah.
0: Thank you.
1: Okay.
0: All right. Neil is in Grand Rapids up next. What's going on, Neil?
2: Hi, Jade and George. Thank you for taking my call.
0: Absolutely.
2: I'm retiring next year, and my wife and I are both 75 years old, and we've been married for 59 years. I think we're in great shape. Thank you. I think we're in great shape financially. My wife is still a little nervous. If you do the math, we were married when we were 16 years old.
1: Wow.
2: And I was a father at 16. So talk about baby
1: wow,
2: steps.
1: Wow. Amazing. Yeah.
2: Yes. And I was working at a car wash. So I understand why she's a little nervous about money, because we started out dirt poor. She doesn't want to go back to being poor. But I think we're in good shape. Our kids are all grown. They're all financially okay. I don't plan on leaving money to them intentionally. And I think here's what we have. We have our home is worth $350,000. Okay. We have a $63,000 mortgage at 2.75%. We have Social Security after taxes of $41,000 a year. We have a 401 worth about $450,000. We have a Roth IRA at about $150,000. And we usually carry about $40,000 or $50,000 in our bank checking account. Beyond that, we have cars and antiques worth about another $100,000.
1: Are the cars paid off?
2: Yes.
1: Okay, good.
2: So we have no other bills.
1: So the Social Security, what is that, $3,000 a month?
2: About, yes.
1: Okay. Is that enough to, can you live solely off the Social Security, or do you need, how much do you pull out of the, would you be pulling out of the 401k and the Roth?
2: I would think, we kind of did it, and it's going to be a little hard to figure, but about another $10,000 per year.
1: Okay.
0: Is what you need out of the retirement accounts?
2: Yes.
0: Okay.
2: Yes.
0: We'll call it 12. So what's your question today?
2: Well, I'd like to take time for travel and entertainment. I'm looking at about $15,000 a year, maybe 20, that I think we should be able to enjoy our lives over the next, 15 years. That's going to 90. I think I'm aggressively, aggressively on our 401s, et cetera, but I think I would downplay that down to about a 50% short term after I'm retired, 30% in an index fund, and 20 in an FDIC. So I do the math, and it looks like we're okay. But again, my wife's a little nervous, and I get it.
0: So would you be pulling from retirement, instead of pulling 12, you'd pull 24?
2: Yes.
0: Something like that? Okay.
2: Yep.
0: I mean, I'm crunching some napkin math here. If you had a 24 run retirement, let's say you guys live to be 99, and just using your 600 grand, if you needed to pull 24 grand a year from retirement, you have a 99.2% success rate. And that's not counting the antiques, the money. So mathematically, you're okay. And I would have her and you sit down with a SmartVestor Pro to actually show her these projections, to show her just how small of a chance there is of failure with these numbers.
2: Sure.
0: Now, if you ramp it up to, they'll show you, hey, if you ramp it up to 36 instead of 24, you could run into problems if you guys live to be 100.
2: Sure.
0: And then you guys can have actual facts instead of, right now it's just all emotion.
2: Right, right. And I understand. The first 10 years of our marriage, we were struggling, and then we, started investing late. I had a business, so I didn't invest in a 401 until I was probably 50. It went from there. But
0: what's your mortgage payment?
2: I understand it. Pardon me?
0: What's the mortgage payment every month?
2: Mortgage payment, I think it's $700 approximately.
0: Okay. I was just wondering if there was a compromise here where you said, hey, we're going to sell off some of the antiques, pay off the mortgage, that'll free up $700. Would that make you feel better about us loosening the purse strings a little bit and enjoying our retirement?
1: I'll tell you, it'd make me feel better.
2: Yes. Well, she doesn't want to pay off the mortgage. because I suggested we do that.
0: Why doesn't she want to?
2: Well, because she's worked her way to a 2.75 interest rate.
1: Oh,
2: and she's very proud of that. And she likes knowing that we have paying the bills. She does a good job with it. And I think there's a little security there.
1: You said she likes paying the bill.
0: There's security in owning your own home free and clear, not the bank owning it.
1: She'd still pay the taxes.
2: Right.
0: Let her pay the insurance and taxes, and she can have a field day. But if she's worried about money, and she's also saying, I want to keep my $700 payment, well, now we have two conflicting opinions.
1: Yep.
0: Do you want to keep the interest rate, or do you want to enjoy retirement?
2: Right.
1: Yeah. I mean, you said you're going to work for one more year?
2: Yes.
1: If you reached over and you paid off the mortgage, and then for the next year, you put the $700 back and reinvested it along with what you're doing now, that feels pretty good to me.
2: Yeah, I think so. And that's what I was talking about, too. So, yeah, I think she's going to be okay. She's probably listening. I'm working out of town. But just knowing that somebody else agrees with me, I think she knows. And
1: yeah.
2: But we just want to enjoy ourselves.
1: What kind of work do you do, Neil?
2: I'm a CEO right now. I did construction most of my life, but
1: okay.
2: I've been a CEO for 20 years.
1: Wow,
0: and, fantastic.
1: Way to go. Proud of you guys.
0: Yeah.
1: And congrats on 59 years. That's
0: really
1: incredible.
0: I vote for enjoying retirement because the truth is, Neil, you're 75. I hope you guys live to 100, but we don't know what the future holds.
2: And
0: some people hoard the money and go, well, when we're 80, we'll enjoy it. And then there's a health problem. And now they can't travel.
1: Yeah,
0: and they can't enjoy it. And so
2: there's
0: a great book, too, called Die with Zero. I don't agree with everything in the book, but the general premise is pretty good of enjoy your money while you're alive. And spoil your kids while you're alive and not hoard it until they're in their 60s and you give them $1 million that they don't need anymore.
1: It goes right along with our scripture and quote of the day.
2: I was
1: there's
2: just
1: a time for
2: that.
1: Everything.
0: That's right.
2: Yes.
0: It's time to live. So
1: yeah.
0: I hope she's listening, Neil, and I hope that helps. But I would sit down with a professional who can run these actual numbers and show her the truth and show you the guardrails. Hey, you can spend between this and this and be totally fine. Even in a worst-case scenario, here's where you'd be. So I hope that helps. Thomas is in Bentonville, Arkansas. Thomas, what's your question today?
3: Hi there. I make about $50,000 a year take home, and I was just curious on how you guys could how to afford a house. That income is subject to change due to promotions in the future. I'm only 23 years old. Well, I'm baby step three right now, and we're just trying to build a nice emergency fund because we're a one-income household with a little boy at home.
1: Oh, sweet. Wow.
0: And that's you want to keep it that way. You want to keep her at home, keep you working, and let's increase the income so that we can become homeowners instead of continuing to rent?
3: Yes.
1: What do things cost in your area to have the type of home that you're thinking of reasonably? What would you have to spend?
3: Right around $300,000 right now. There's nothing within an hour. There's nothing within an hour of work that we can afford with the 25% rule.
1: Yeah.
0: Okay.
1: And I was going to say, you know, the 25% rule, that's good. And you're bringing home, what is that, around $3,500 a month?
3: Yeah, around.
1: Okay.
3: A little more, actually, $3,900.
1: Okay, 39, that
0: banks. Because right now that means a $1,000 mortgage payment, which as you can imagine, very difficult with today's housing prices and interest rates, which means we need to either save more for the down payment or change the home price. And that's going to take some patience in getting your income up. So that's what I would be focused on. You're 23. That's a great income. I would focus on what can I do to start making 60, 70, 80 over the next couple of years so that you have more margin to stack for the down payment.
1: Yeah, and let me just encourage you that 23 is so young. My husband and I got married at 23, and we didn't buy our first house together until, oh my goodness, was that 35 that we bought?
0: And the average age now, Jade, is like 38 to 40 for first-time homeowners.
1: That's right.
0: So I wouldn't be in a rush, Thomas, but I would be very intentional on working on my income, staying debt-free, setting a goal, you and your wife sitting down saying, hey, we're going to save $24,000 a year. That's $2,000 a month we got to sock away into this high yield savings account. What must be true for us to get there? 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Hope that helps. 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Remember, there's ultimately only one way to financial peace, and that's to walk daily with the Prince of Peace, Christ Jesus.
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6: With SRN News, I'm Keith Peters in Washington. Wildfires are burning out of control in two areas of Southern California.
7: More than 17,000 people are under evacuation orders as wildfires above Simi Valley, northwest of Los Angeles, has already consumed more than 2 square miles of dry brush. There is zero containment. Evacuation orders and warnings are still in place for several neighborhoods in Simi Valley, a city of more than 125,000 people. Meanwhile, firefighters are battling a 23-square-mile blaze on Santa Rosa Island off the Southern California coast. I'm Lisa Dwyer.
6: On Wall Street, the Dow down by 322 points. The Nasdaq dropped 220. The S&P lower by 49. 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
21: This is a Bloomberg Business of Sports report. A college sports bill was pulled from the House floor again this week after GOP leaders had telegraphed optimism about reaching a deal. That's according to a person familiar with the schedule. The SCORE Act, which would govern how student-athletes can be compensated for use of their name, image, and likeness, previously stalled on opposition from hard-right Republicans. Texas Tech quarterback Brendan Sorsby sued the NCAA for breach of contract and breach of the duty of good faith and fair dealing. Sportico reports the self-described gambling addict seeks a court order to block the NCAA from denying his eligibility. Oklahoma City is issuing a $762.4 million revenue bond deal to finance a new city-owned home for the NBA's Thunder. The bonds are backed by city sales and use tax revenue projected to total $1.18 billion. They are structured with serial maturities between 2029 and 2034. 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
24: Yeah, so it was a relatively neutral quarter for Home Depot. I think the theme is really stability. You know, they mentioned that during the call that demand is relatively in line with where it was a year ago. They did have a slight miss on same-store sales, but I think what investors will latch on to and get a little bit of comfort with is the fact that they maintained their full-year same-store sales guide. Now, when they initially came out with that, it was calling for growth of 0 to 2%, so I do think that they left themselves with a little bit of wiggle room to see how the rest of the year plays out. But to your point, you know, we mentioned stability. That is the case, but what the company is missing is kind of that next catalyst, and it's really housing that continues to remain frozen due to elevated rates. We're back up near 6.7%, and that's after getting to a five handle earlier in the year. And then, as you mentioned, consumer confidence. You know, we've heard this pretty much across the housing ecosystem, and it's that consumers are worried about the outlook for the economy, the outlook for employment, and they're just pausing on these big purchasing decisions.
25: Let's assume rates are higher for longer. How does your world adapt? I mean, it just seems like if I'm a buyer, I'm a seller, I got to throw in the towel and say, hey, it's been a number of years here. This seems to be the new world here in real estate.
24: Yeah, it does seem like the level of demand that we're at right now is kind of a floor. We've been bouncing along a 4 million unit annualized rate in the housing market for a couple of years now. The new home market has been relatively stable for a couple of years now. So, you know, there is a certain level of churn that's going to happen regardless of where rates are.
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0: I'm Matt Levine.
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1: I am so tickled that Bloomberg just has, like, loose Starbursts as a snack option, at least for this week.
0: I'm most tickled by the chocolate-covered Swedish fish.
1: Yeah.
0: My children are occasional Swedish fish eaters. Katie's going to unwrap and chew a Starburst on this podcast, which is
1: I'm going to tilt the mic away as I chew it.
0: I haven't had lunch, and I have a bucket of Starburst.
1: I'm hoping you're going to talk for, like, at least 15 seconds so I can eat this.
0: 15 seconds? I feel like a Starburst is, like, a two-minute proposition. Anyway, Swedish fish, chocolate-covered Swedish fish. I'm killing time now while Katie chews. Chocolate-covered Swedish fish just loose in a big tank. My children are sort of Swedish fish eaters, and I want to bring to them the dubious pleasures of chocolate-covered Swedish fish, but I can't just take a handful of them.
1: No, you gotta wrap it in a napkin or something.
0: I haven't yet figured out transporting the chocolate-covered Swedish fish.
1: To your point on time about Starbursts, I eat a lot of Starbursts. I keep a bag of Starbursts.
0: Swallow them whole.
1: Yeah, pretty much in my car, so I pretty much optimized my process.
0: All right. Good. I have not, so I'm not going to attempt a Starburst during this podcast.
1: Yeah, that's
0: going
1: to take you a while. You've got a lot of Starbursts there, so.
0: Do you want to talk about real estate? Is it boring?
1: It's been pretty cutthroat, pretty harrowing in terms of, you know, the tightrope we're walking when it comes to our real estate dealings right now. I can't care about anything. I don't know.
0: I understand that.
1: Like, if it's not interrupting the flow of nutrients to my placenta, like, I can't make myself care about anything.
0: Hello and welcome to the Money Stuff Podcast.
1: I think that works.
0: Not care about.
1: Listen, I'm here. It's amazing that I'm here.
0: We're not going to call the episode "The Flow of Nutrients to My Placenta," but
1: it's pretty good, though, right?
0: All right. Should I have my favorite news story of the week? GameStop is buying eBay.
1: Amazingly, this wasn't a huge topic of conversation at Milken, but I would have liked it to be.
0: It should have been.
1: Yeah.
0: Michael Milken, he invented the highly confident letter, which in my time as a mergers and acquisitions lawyer, you did not see a lot of highly confident letters because they were replaced by commitment letters. Mm. But GameStop has brought back the highly confident letter. But yeah, so GameStop put in a bid to buy eBay for half cash, half stock. GameStop has neither the cash nor the stock, which is funny. People are like, well, GameStop doesn't have enough stock because eBay is so much bigger. That's not a real thing. You can issue as much stock as you want in the general case, but GameStop can't because it doesn't have enough authorized shares.
1: No.
0: It's trying to authorize more shares. But yeah, so it's going to pay $28 billion in cash for eBay, which requires borrowing $20 billion from TD Bank, which gave it a highly confident letter saying that we could probably raise that money, no problem, no commitments. And then it was going to issue stock for the rest. And they lobbed in that bid last week. Everyone scratched their heads. This week, eBay said no thank you.
1: Yeah.
0: The latest news is that Ryan Cohen, the CEO of GameStop, is going around giving interviews and sending letters to eBay saying, no, you should take my bid seriously.
1: So Matt and I aren't allowed to talk unless we're in this room with microphones in front of us. So it's been interesting through your columns watching your sort of like wrestling with the idea of, was this a fake takeover offer too? Maybe this was a job application all along.
0: Yeah. My thinking has evolved because obviously I know and love GameStop as a meme stock. And this feels very stunty. In a lot of ways.
1: Yeah.
0: One of which is that they don't have the money. In other words, they don't have the stock, which is hard to do. You have to like work hard to not have the ability to issue stock for a takeover that you're planning to do. Another is that Ryan Cohen has did a little stunt where he listed some of his personal possessions, including his socks, on eBay as like research/financing for the takeover.
1: I feel like you're maybe going to bid on those socks. You've mentioned them so many times.
0: The socks are...
1: Are they used?
0: I think they are, but I'm trying not to think about that now. I'm not going to bid on the socks in any case. But so I was like, oh, this is like a joke. This is a fake takeover. This is poorly thought out. But the more I think about it, and this is based in part on interviews that Cohen has given, he wants to be CEO of eBay.
1: Yeah.
0: And this is a convoluted, poorly thought out way for him to say, make me CEO of eBay. His case for being CEO of eBay is not crazy, right? Katie's rolling her eyes and it's crazy, but
1: it's a little crazy.
0: But like he founded and ran a big e-commerce company, Chewy.
1: True.
0: I don't think that you would say that he has succeeded in his dreams of making GameStop a serious competitor to Amazon, but he's cut costs at GameStop. He's turned around the business a little bit. He's had a good run at running GameStop.
1: Yeah.
0: And now he wants to run eBay. And this is his application to run eBay. The thing about it is, if you offer to buy a company for cash, it doesn't matter what your plans for the company are. You might say them because, you know, it might appeal to someone, but ultimately, if you're like, I'm going to pay you cash, then the shareholders are like, okay, I'll take cash and then I'll be out of the company. And whatever you do with the company is your problem, not mine, right? If you're like Meta and you're offering to buy a small startup for stock, it's almost the same thing. What Meta does with that startup sort of doesn't matter to the startup's owners because they're just getting stock in this giant entity. But when you are GameStop offering to buy eBay for stock, and eBay is really quite a lot bigger than GameStop.
1: Yes.
0: Cohen's math is like eBay would own twice as much of the company as GameStop, but it's like really more than that. But so in that scenario, the only thing that matters to eBay shareholders is, what are your plans for eBay? Would you do a better job of running eBay than eBay's current management would? And, you know, Cohen is making that case. He's like, yeah, I've presided over a value decline and I will do, you know, jazzy meme stock stuff. So that's where we are. He's making the case that he could run it better than eBay does. And all this stuff about half cash, half stock, takeovers, $125 takeover per share of takeover price, all that is kind of fake.
1: Mm-hmm.
0: It's really, do you want him to be your CEO?
1: Mm-hmm.
0: And I don't get the sense that eBay shareholders are clamoring for him to be their CEO. That's more of a GameStop shareholder thing, but you never know.
1: First of all, I have to commend you for watching the Ryan Cohen interview with...
0: You read it.
1: Oh, you did? You didn't watch the Pomp video?
0: No, I didn't do that.
1: No. Well, okay.
0: I read it because he filed it with the SEC.
1: There you go.
0: Not Cohen did, because that's, you know, it's proxy soliciting materials.
1: I did think it's interesting in that interview. First of all, he was appealing that he should be CEO of eBay, that he gives a hoot, basically.
0: Yeah, gives a hoot.
1: Yeah.
0: I had to valorize that in my call today, but it's fine.
1: He said a bad word, but basically he put his money where his mouth is. He'd own a lot of eBay shares, etc.
0: This is like such standard activist playbook, right?
1: Yeah.
0: This is what activists always say. Like, oh, I own 5% of the stock. The CEO doesn't own 5% of the stock.
1: Yeah, but he also said that he doesn't really want to be GameStop's CEO. That's crazy.
0: He did say that.
1: Yeah, I read that a few times because I was like, that is crazy work. This is what he said. I have always long admired eBay's business, and I didn't want to be the CEO of GameStop.
0: It's a springboard.
1: Yeah.
0: It's GameStop to take over eBay.
1: But I looked at GameStop's share price because I naively thought, I was like, does anyone care that the CEO said that they don't want to be the CEO? And it seems like they don't.
0: Well, they enjoy being negged.
1: Yeah, apparently. I don't know what sort of psychological experiment is going on with GameStop shareholders, but it's fascinating. Yeah.
0: I'm sure you didn't mean it like that. I mean, I don't know how I meant it, but...
1: I mean, neither of us watched the video, so all we're doing is reading the naked words, but the naked words say, I didn't want to be the CEO of GameStop, so it's wild. I do find it.
0: I think it was like he, you know, took over, like he bought a big position in GameStop and gave them some suggestions. And then ultimately it was like, I need to be running this company.
1: Yeah.
0: It was not like he started an activist campaign to put himself in charge in the beginning. It was more like he liked the stock.
1: Yeah.
0: As they say.
1: Right.
0: And then he's, now I need to fix it.
1: Yeah.
0: Also just like, he's like retired after two. And then he was like, now I need to shake stuff up some more.
1: Yeah. Well, we'll see if it works. It doesn't seem like it's going to.
0: No. The next thing he does is run a proxy fight. But part of what's happened here is this is so disorganized and not real.
1: Mm-hmm.
0: Like, you know, he offered to do a takeover without enough authorized shares. Their annual meeting is coming up.
1: Mm.
0: The deadline for nominations is long past. They can't actually do a proxy fight for months now, at least.
1: Yeah.
0: So it's not a real activist. It's more just sort of like poking around, seeing what'll happen.
1: Yeah, and just stirring it up. I do find it interesting that he's so enamored with eBay. Like, this is his white whale. He just wants eBay, which is fine.
0: He's like a, you know, started an e-commerce company.
1: Yeah.
0: Also, he now runs a I don't know what these companies are. He runs a collectibles company.
1: Sure.
0: eBay is like the white whale of online collectibles sales.
1: That's where you go for collectibles. That's true.
0: And there's a huge synergies. You can both go to eBay's website or walk into your local GameStop and get your collectibles created and auctioned. Watch this space. I'm hoping he continues to do nonsense. This is a case where even if it just fizzles, it's still interesting because GameStop owns 5% of eBay stock. And if it fizzles, they're going to have to sell that. That's going to be kind of awkward.
1: Mm-hmm.
0: If they do a fake takeover and then sell the stock, you're not really supposed to do that.
1: Yeah, it's kind of a no-no.
0: So last week he gave an interview on CNBC that was like super, super, super awkward. Like, honestly, it wasn't entirely... Like,
1: I had to take breaks as I was watching it.
0: Yeah. One thing that I've written is... Like, people's initial reaction to this was like, how could GameStop pay $28 billion of stock for eBay if it only has $12 billion of stock? And I think that's the wrong way to look at it. Like, mm-hmm. you can issue as much stock as you want, and $28 billion of stock for eBay would just be stock of eBay. It would just be like eBay shareholders would be given ownership interest in their own company. And the thing that would change was it would be, one, it would be smushed together with GameStop. And two, more importantly, Ryan Cohen would run the whole thing. So if you think Ryan Cohen running it is a good thing, then you'll think, oh, great, $28 billion of stock in this acquisition is valuable. It doesn't have anything to do with how much GameStop is currently worth, right? It only has to do with what you think the future combined company is worth. So I watched that interview and I was like, why are people giving him a hard time about not having enough stock?
1: Mm-hmm.
0: He can issue as much stock as he wants. Then I went and read their certificate of incorporation and I realized he can't actually issue any stock.
1: Yeah.
0: And in fact, no one had thought this through at all.
1: It was so good.
0: It definitely made me think more. That and the socks thing made me think, a fake takeover offer.
1: Socks. Game Bay. E-stop.
0: Game Bay is not bad.
1: Thank you.
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1: I'm Katie Greifeld, and we'll be right back after this break.

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1: CDOs making a comeback.
12: No, they're not. CLOs. A slightly different thing. No, I know. There's a Bloomberg article that's like, Apollo is bringing back a thing that looks like CLOs.
1: Apollo says there's like CLOs, but better.
12: Yeah, but they're CLOs in the simple sense of we live in a world where there is a giant market where companies take out syndicated loans, floating rate secured loans, and those loans get packaged into a pool, and the pool sells rated debt securities on them, and that thing is called a CLO.
1: Right.
12: And Apollo's like, let's do that, but instead of with broadly syndicated loans, we're going to do it with private credit loans. Like, it's a CLO.
1: Yeah, all right.
12: Like, it's a CDO in the sense that CDO, collateralized debt obligation, is the sort of umbrella term for all debt that you put in a pool. But like, there's a big existing market right now of a thing called CLOs, which is floating rate loan securitizations. And there's not such a big existing market of things called CDOs because those went out of favor in 2008.
1: Yeah, they led to an even scarier acronym or were a starring character in the GFC.
12: The GFC. But these are clearly CLOs. These are clearly like, if you're a company and you want to borrow money, you can borrow in the broadly syndicated loan market, in which case ultimately your loans will end up in a CLO. Or you can borrow from Apollo in a direct credit, in a direct loan, in which case your loan will end up in
1: AMAPS.
12: Apollo Multi-Asset Prime Securities. I guess once it becomes genericized, you just call it MAPS, Multi-Asset Prime Securities, but probably just call it a private credit CLO, which is what it is.
1: Right.
12: And if you borrow from Apollo, your loan will end up in an AMAPS, which is like a CLO. And in either case, there will be like a highly rated investment grade tranche that is most of the pool, and that is sold to insurance companies. And in Apollo's case, the insurance company will be Athene, which is the insurance company it owns.
1: Very well.
12: So it's just the CLO.
1: You're not fussed about this.
12: Why would anyone be?
1: People are certainly fussed about this.
12: No.
1: There's a little bit of fussing going on.
12: Who?
1: Name
12: names.
1: Okay. I'm going to name the name of Michael Hislop. I hope I'm saying it right. He's an analyst over at Curasset Capital Management. These are words that I like to read, not say out loud. But basically, he's saying that it's inevitable. He thinks it's a CDO, saying that it's inevitable that this would make a comeback. And structured finance innovations tend to arise when there is an issuer need for them rather than just investor appetite. So basically saying this is Apollo doing this for Apollo's needs.
12: Like, when I think about Apollo's needs here, I think there are two things going on.
1: Mm-hmm.
12: One is that I have written for years that private credit is ultimately going to be, it'll be quaint to talk about private credit. It's going to be a broadly syndicated, liquidly traded asset class, just like bank loans are now. Not everyone agrees with that, right? Some people are like, no, no, it's very important that it be relationship driven. Not trading is a big part of the appeal of the product. But you see from Apollo's actions that they're like, no, no, we want to trade it, right? They've set up a trading desk. They're talking about
1: daily pricing.
12: Daily pricing, which only really makes sense if you think there's going to be a trading market.
1: Right? Yes.
12: And so, you know, how does the bank syndicated loan market work? How does that trading work? Well, part of it is that CLOs, you know, buy the stuff. So setting up a CLO product for private credit makes total sense if you are someone like Apollo who really wants to trade private credit and have it be liquid and broadly distributed and all the things that the bank loan market is. The other reason I think that Apollo is interested in this sort of thing is that Apollo owns a big insurer.
1: Mm-hmm.
12: A lot of Apollo's private credit origination is to put stuff into the insurer. Insurers are not huge consumers of junk rated direct loans to LBO companies because they have, you know, capital requirements and ratings requirements. And so if you can smush a bunch of loans into a pool and issue A rated securities on the top 85% of that pool, you can sell those to your insurance company at a good spread and at a good rating and get good capital treatment for your insurance company. This is not like a CLO manager where they want the equity for the upside and they're selling all of the highly rated tranches to outside insurance companies. This is like Apollo's an insurance company. They want the highly rated tranches because that's how they get

0: 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Here's Franklin Graham.
1: I'm inviting you to join with us and to pray for America. 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
2: Would have some complaints about the effect of CLOs on the credit. You know, like in the olden days, banks made loans and they held the loans to maturity. Mm-hmm. And you had a relationship with your bank. And if you needed to restructure the loan, you went to the bank and talked about it. And it was all very sort of sleepy. And now the thing that is called a bank loan or broadly syndicated loan is mostly owned by CLOs and it trades more liquidly and you have less of a relationship. And, you know, the CLOs are not the same sort of credit analysts as the banks and all this stuff. And private credit 2 years ago would be like, we're long-term relationship holders and like mm-hmm. the people making the loan are going to hold the loan. And if you need to restructure, you'll come to talk to one person. You know, and now we're going to CLOs of private credit and that market will evolve the way the bank loan market has.
3: Yeah. I mean, it feels like Apollo in particular is driving a lot of this shift in conversation.
2: Yeah, they want to trade it.
3: Yeah. Daily pricing. It's coming by September. End sure. of September?
2: Yeah.
3: According to Apollo.
2: Yeah. You sent me an article about PIMCO.
3: I did.
2: Criticizing this.
3: Yeah. PIMCO took some umbrage with that. Basically, an analyst over there said that more frequent pricing is not more accurate pricing. So some skepticism there over, okay, there's daily prices, but are they accurate?
2: Okay. I don't know, but like 2 points. One point is if you are in the business of providing daily pricing, then you have a model. I think you have to have a model that updates daily based on something. So one possibility is that your model updates daily based on public market data, right? Mm-hmm. Like if, you know, public market double B spreads move out by 5 basis points, then you move your spreads out by 5 basis points, right? Like otherwise, like if you're not actually changing things day to day, then you're not providing real daily pricing. And so if you're doing that, like that's something, right? Like it's introducing some public market volatility comps to private credit. And so like you're getting some possible indication because there is a link between these markets. You're getting some possible indication of what is actually happening in your portfolio. But also, I think this is all fake. And like the reason Apollo wants to do daily pricing is because they want to set up a trading desk where they actually trade the stuff and get real daily marks.
3: Yeah.
2: And, like, I think that's the future of this, right? And so I think daily pricing is a way to nudge everyone in the direction of daily trading. And if you're doing that, then their prices are, you know, more or less real.
3: Yeah. Well, PIMCO kind of gets there in this note. And first of all, they never say Apollo by name, but, sure. you know, it came out in reaction to that news. There's an incremental fix that PIMCO proposes, which is to rely more on third-party validation evaluations. The second more ambitious way to address this is basically to have a more functional and transparent secondary market for private credit assets.
2: That's what Apollo wants.
3: So Apollo would agree with that.
2: Yeah. Right.
3: So
2: they're not going to provide daily marks for like 10 years without ever trading it.
3: Yeah.
2: They're going to trade it.
3: Yeah.
2: The hope.
3: So Apollo and PIMCO, they can live in harmony here.
2: Sure.
3: You know what isn't harmonious?
2: Live in harmony.
3: Yeah.
2: The big AI companies and the people selling shares of their stock on the secondary market.
3: Yeah. Anthropic in particular. Anthropic named names in their blog post, which I thought was cool.
2: The actual like update histories of these web pages is a little bit obscure to me, but I think the point is that now both Anthropic and OpenAI have websites saying basically our stock has transfer restrictions. If someone is coming to you and saying that they'll sell you stock or that they own our stock in an SPV or that they'll sell you a stock in a forward agreement,
3: Call
2: the police, because that's all fake and void.
3: Yeah.
2: And that caused a bit of a stir because everybody on earth owns some Anthropic stock through an SPV or
3: absolutely.
2: A and if they're serious about those all being void, then that is going to create some drama.
3: Yeah, it did say on Anthropic's blog post that literally get in contact with your securities regulator. If someone approaches you and trying to
2: call the SEC.
3: Yeah.
2: Right. This is a long running thing. We've talked about DXYZ, the Destiny Tech 100, who caught the ire of Stripe a couple of years ago for this sort of thing. Basically, like most of the big tech companies have transfer restrictions on their stock saying if you

0: you know, are an employee or an investor and you own stock, you can't sell it without telling the company, maybe even the company a right of first refusal, getting permission from the company. And my guess is that all of these transfer restrictions say you also can't sell it in a forward contract,
1: mm-hmm.
0: where, you know, a forward contract is, you give me money now, I promise that when the company goes public, I'll deliver you the stock, which seems to get around the transfer restrictions, but no company believes that. The companies all say you can't sell the stock even in a forward contract. But then people do sell it in the forward contract thinking, well, you know, when the company goes public, I'll deliver the stock, it won't be transfer restricted then, so who's harmed by it? And these companies assert that if you do that, then the transfer is invalid and the company can take the stock back.
1: Mm.
0: And I'm not aware of high-profile examples of this ever being actually fought over.
1: Yeah.
0: Because the goal is to stop them from doing it now. But once they go public, what, they're going to sue to take the stock back?
1: Yeah.
0: But they'll say they will.
1: Yeah. Also, I mean, we've talked a lot about, like, SpaceX and SPVs, but, you know, there's a lot of purported exposure to OpenAI, et cetera,
0: oh, yeah.
1: in SPVs.
0: Yeah.
1: So, I mean, there would be a lot of cleaning up to do, and I don't know.
0: Right. On the one hand, it is probably not, like, super in the best interests of OpenAI or Anthropic to go around suing to take back stock from shareholders once they go public. Like, they'll have bigger fish to fry once they go public.
1: Yeah.
0: On the other hand, if there's like tens of billions of dollars of stock that was invalidly transferred, then it's, oh yeah, we'll take back tens of billions of dollars of, you know, dilution for our shareholders by suing these dentists who bought in an SPV. Like, I don't know. You might be tempted.
1: Those frisky dentists. Do you think this is the end of it, that they just make scary blog posts and sort of hope that they're discouraging?
0: Yeah.
1: That probably. This is it. This
0: yeah.
1: is it.
0: Right. 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I'm Matt Levine.
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2: 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I'm David Gura. Today on the show, we're talking about Generation Alpha and how their entrepreneurship and spending are reshaping the retail landscape.
3: What is going on with Gen Alpha?
4: I'm genuinely terrified for this next generation of children.
5: There is no before for them. There is no analog childhood or a memory of one.
3: These children have access to so much media and so much content consumption.
4: I decided to work at a summer camp this year, and I didn't understand the severity of the brain rot.
2: Stacey, I'm hearing griping from one generation about the generation that's following it. This is a time-honored routine. This has happened generation after generation after. When did all of this start?
6: Okay, Boomer has been happening for thousands of years.
2: We have this with Generation X and Generation Y. Here we are. They're now grousing about Generation Alpha. What is being critiqued or criticized among this, the youngest generation?
6: It gets very vitriolic when you start looking into it. If you go on social media and TikTok and things like that, you will see a lot of teachers, camp counselors really complaining about how unruly the alphas are.
7: I teach seventh grade. They are still performing on the fourth grade level.
3: Your kids cannot read. They cannot write.
8: Gen Alpha students are raised in a world that tells them that it's okay to be as nihilistic and individualistic as possible, that they don't have to care about anything or anyone.
3: I need to ask millennials, why are your kids so awful?
2: I got to ask you, how deep into the algorithm did you have to go to find this level of criticism?
6: It's pretty out there on the surface. Okay. Yes. I feel like there's an issue of the normal criticisms of a younger generation, and it's now amplified by data. Also, the alphas are just about to start entering the workforce. They have a big leg up with AI, with technology, with social media and things like that. So I think there's maybe some fear of their presence in the workforce too.
2: And that is what you've written about. That is their superpower when it comes to their technological facility.
6: I mean, obviously, we are all wondering how AI is going to transform our workplace. And these kids are going to be in a much better position than certainly I am. You know, the alphas are digital natives. They're social media natives. They've grown up sometimes inside of virtual worlds as well as in the real world. And so navigating these two worlds is not going to be the challenge for them that it is like for me. The other thing about the alphas is they're about to become consumers. They're about to start earning their own money. But they already command more money than people their age typically have in the past. They're apparently directly responsible for $100 billion worth of spending, which is extraordinary.
2: $100 billion in annual spending in the U.S. alone is attributed to this generation. Forgive me for just being astounded by that.
6: It is astounding. But also, they apparently have more influence over how their families spend money than a lot of previous generations. So they're dictating everything from the cars their families drive to the trips their families take to the streaming services they sign up for. The alphas are just present in the economy in a way that previous generations were not at their age.
2: I'm David Gura, and this is The Big Take from Bloomberg News. Today on the show, I'm talking to Bloomberg Businessweek senior writer and co-host of the Everybody's Business podcast, Stacey Vanek Smith, about Generation Alpha. Who are they? Why are they making waves before many of them are out of middle school? And how is their entrepreneurship and spending reshaping the retail landscape? What are the date parameters that we're talking about here?
6: Well, first, David, I do want to acknowledge that in a certain way, you know a lot more about Generation Alpha than I do as the parent of three alphas.
2: I have three alphas. I said to one of our producers, I'm unsure if any of them identifies as an alpha. I will follow up and ask afterward. But yes, born between, what are the date parameters for Generation Alpha?
6: Yes. So there is some disagreement, but generally speaking, Generation Alphas were born between 2010 and 2024, 2025.
2: Okay.
6: So basically between the ages of 1 and 16 years old. It is the largest generation that's ever existed. It's about 25% of the population. And I think part of the concerns about this generation are actually not coming from a nefarious place, because a lot of these kids had huge milestones happen during the pandemic, during lockdown. You know, scientists and sociologists are worried about the effect of the pandemic. And then they underwent such a massive transition, you know, being home all the time and then now back in school. And so a lot of the concern And

0: and examination of this generation happened because I think people were unsure what the effects of that were. I do think the genesis of a lot of the kind of worry, which has, of course, transitioned into criticism, came from that.
1: Stacey, what is different about the way these kids have grown up, or I guess are growing up, compared to past generations?
0: I mean, I think one of the big things is screens. Mm-hmm. Because during the pandemic, we were all home. A lot of socializing, education, all of that happened necessarily, in a lot of cases, entirely through screens. Add to that sort of the growing world of social media, the growing world of games like Roblox, and you've got a generation that sort of moves between worlds in a way that other generations don't. So I think there are a lot of worries about that, also attention spans with the screens. There are a lot of worries about Alpha's brains, essentially. Their reading comprehension, their ability to interact with people outside of screens, like in real life. Also their ability to respect authority, interact in social situations that are offline. So these are some of the worries and criticisms about the Alphas. And then also there are comments about their self-discipline.
1: Okay.
0: That they're maybe a little less disciplined. Apparently, some millennial parents engage in gentle parenting, which created a lot of skepticism
1: about.
0: We could
1: do a whole other episode on this.
0: Definitely.
1: We don't have to get into that now. There's a level of tech fluency here. This generation had to do a lot online during the pandemic. And that's led to this kind of early awareness of what's trendy. It's made them this economic force.
0: Yes. So a lot of these kids, I mean, they have a lot of the habits and tendencies that kids always have, you know, starting little businesses, making things, creating, but they can do that on these platforms where they have this ease.
1: Talking about like Roblox and other virtual worlds.
0: Yeah, or even Instagram, things like that, where they can make something and the world can see it, where they can record something, they can sing or dance or all the things that little kids have always done, but they have this potentially international audience.
1: Transcends the neighborhood.
0: It transcends the neighborhood. It transcends the state, the country. So they can really build something incredibly fast. I think they think bigger as a result of that.
2: Hi, my name is Riley. This is my dad, John.
1: You talked to a few of these folks. One is Riley Peterson, a 16-year-old in Maine.
2: We own Gunner and Lux together. I'm the manager, Abby.
1: Tell us a bit about Riley. Who is Riley? How'd she get her start as an entrepreneur?
0: So Riley got her start as an entrepreneur when she was 5, and she was making jewelry out of these little plastic toy animals that she had.
2: So I didn't have much jewelry growing up, two dads and all.
3: We just didn't have a lot of jewelry and stuff. We just didn't think about it.
2: So they were like, hey, friends, can you get jewelry? Jewelry? Hello?
3: Yeah, some friends brought over like a box of jewelry, and she sort of went through it.
2: I was like, any of this. This is all horrendous. I need my own stuff. Thank you very much.
3: You know, at the time, we were working on some stuff in the house, so we had pliers, and so I was just kind of teaching her how to use pliers.
2: So I took my dad's tools and I'm like, thank you, this, yes, please, this, got what I wanted.
3: We had a bunch of these little plastic animals, so we hooked those up onto the necklaces.
2: And I'm like, you know what? I have too much stuff. I need to sell it at my lemonade stand.
0: Which is just a very typical kid thing. But her dad took a couple pictures of this and posted it on Instagram, and her business absolutely took off. I mean, I know, right? What happened to my lemonade stand? Nothing like that, I will tell you, David.
1: You still owe your parents for the concentrate they bought
0: yes,
1: you to get it off the ground.
0: Yes. Yeah, I still owe back pay on the lemons.
1: How quickly did this happen? What do you know about the kind of the speed with which this turned from that, a lemonade stand, where she was selling crafts, into this much bigger thing?
0: I think it wasn't even a year before Barney's contacted them and said, let's have a meeting. We want to talk with you about a partnership.
3: Yeah, I remember you were in dance class, and then Barney's New York called.
2: Like the middle of ballet, my dad like steps off and like, hey, this is Barney's. Can you like come down?
3: Yeah, it was pretty neat.
0: And then she started getting press, and all of a sudden it was this kind of fun international brand of jewelry for kids, essentially, which is a really smart idea. But I think it happened on a scale that it never would have happened before. And now it's about 10 years later. And she's done partnerships with J. Crew and all of these huge brands. And she very much considers herself like a partner in this business with her dad. And her dad very much considers her a full partner, too.
1: How unique a story is this? How does this, what Riley has done, what she's doing, fit into this broader conversation about Gen Alpha as a force in business and a force in spending as well.
0: She's certainly an exceptional case, but I will say that she's less exceptional than she would have been 20 years ago.
1: Stacey, you talked to the woman who's written the book on Generation Alpha, or at least a book on Generation Alpha. What did she tell you about this generation?
0: Yes, her name is Ashley Fell. She's the author of Generation Alpha, Understanding Our Children and Helping Them Thrive. And she had great things to say about this generation.
1: Very positive.
0: Very positive. The opposite of what we were hearing from teachers, although she did acknowledge those issues exist. But she really, through studying this generation, sees a lot of extraordinary traits in them as well, including teamwork, empathy, honesty.
4: They're almost at an older psyche at a younger age.
0: She said they're exceptionally creative. They think really big and sort of across disciplines. And she thinks they're quite a special generation in a lot of ways, partially because, you know, right now we're in a moment where we're all pretty siloed and where, you know, globalization, free trade, a lot of that has gone away a little bit. She thinks the alphas will unquestionably bring that back because they're so connected to each other. They're connected to world events.
4: Because of the technology that they consume and the way that it's presented, they're more likely almost to know what's going on across the world maybe than their local neighborhood.
0: In good ways and bad, kids under 8 now spend a couple hours a day on average looking at screens. By age 4, about 60% of kids own a tablet.
1: Wow. So, age 4.
0: Yeah, age 4. And so they are consumers in an exceptionally sophisticated way. More than 2/3 of alphas own a luxury product by age 10.
1: And that's what? That's a handbag, a perfume? What are we talking about here?
0: Yes and yes. Okay. For female alphas, it tends to be a lot of cosmetics, okay, a lot of skincare, and a lot of anti-aging skincare.
1: At the age of 4.
0: Yes. Yes, like wrinkle, you know, the sort of 12-step skincare or Korean skincare has become a huge thing, very much fueled by the alphas. Sephora is packed full of alphas.
4: You think Sephora, you think, you know, Gen Zs and millennial women and other generations, but it was populated by, you know, 13 to 15-year-old Gen Alphas who are buying sophisticated retinol products.
1: This has been the Big Take podcast on Bloomberg Radio. I'm David Gura, and I spoke with Stacey Vanek Smith about Generation Alpha and how their entrepreneurship and spending is reshaping the retail landscape. Thanks for listening to this excerpt of
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8: With SRN News, I'm Keith Peters in Washington. The busiest U.S. commuter rail system resumes operations as a deal is reached to end the strike.
9: The Long Island Railroad strike that made hundreds of thousands of commuters scramble for alternate transportation is over as trains once again roll on the tracks. LIRR President Rob Free says the MTA and the unions found a way to make the numbers work.
10: I can't go into details about the agreement, but there are things in there that make it more affordable, make it more palatable for the unions to agree upon, and make it easier for us to fit within our financial structure.
9: And
10: we wouldn't have accepted the deal if it would have put a burden on the taxpayers and the ridership.
9: The first LIRR strike in decades lasted 3 days. Julie Walker, New York.
8: On Wall Street, the Dow down by 322 points, the S&P lower by 49. This is SRN News.
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15: 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From the JTR Roofing Studios, we're looking at 54 degree temperatures and mostly cloudy skies.
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0: from the land of lakes, this is 10,000 Takes, brought to you by Minnesota Sport Radio. Wally and Eric back for yet another day, and we are ecstatic you've tuned us in on a 10K Takes Taco Tuesday.
1: Yes.
0: A gloomy and raw day. So we'll start with the weather forecast.
1: Okay.
0: The high today in the Twin Cities topped out at Fred McNeil.
1: Okay.
0: Wow. Overnight low, Joe Ryan.
1: Oh, my goodness. Freddie was 54.
0: Bingo.
1: I'm gonna admit I don't know Joe Ryan. I'll say 40.
0: Ooh, one tick low.
1: Ah, okay.
0: Yeah, 41. So not a great forecast for May 19th.
1: Fred McNeil,
0: 54, linebacker for the Purple. He was very good out of UCLA. The Vikings seem to like linebackers out of UCLA. Eric Kendricks would be one. Anthony Barr would be another.
1: Yeah.
0: McNeil came way before those guys, 74 to 85. We lost him 11 years ago. Hard to believe it's been that long.
1: Oh, my goodness.
0: And in college with the Bruins, he was first team All-Pac-8.
1: Pac-8.
0: So the Pac-8 would be Washington, Washington State.
1: Yep.
0: Stanford, Cal, USC, UCLA. And
1: the two Arizonas.
0: Yeah, exactly.
1: Yep.
0: Arizona State. Way back in the day.
1: Back in the day.
0: And he was a first-round pick by the Minnesota Vikings. Joe Ryan out of San Francisco likes to surf. He's been with the Twins since 2021.
1: He looks like a surfer.
0: He does. I wonder if he's tried surfing Lake Superior.
1: There are people who do that.
0: I know there is. That's why you've got to get that wetsuit on. There's no doubt about that. One-time All-Star. That was last season. Played in the Olympic Games in Tokyo and the World Baseball Classic recently with Team USA as they picked up a silver medal, losing to Venezuela in that championship game. Joe Ryan.
1: Did he play in the WBC? I know he was on the roster. I was not sure that he actually played.
0: Yeah, I don't know if he pitched, actually threw a pitch.
1: I don't think he did.
0: Because of the back injury, he was actually replaced by Ryan Yarbrough before the start of the pool stage, but he was the team's designated pitcher, according to Wiki.
1: Well,
0: so
1: yeah,
0: he was on reserve, so to speak.
1: There were thoughts that they were going to bring him back at the end, and they never did. There were some thoughts that at the very end he was going to come in and play or be available to pitch in either the championship or in the semifinals, and they opted to go with somebody else, if I recall correctly. All right. Well, we can talk briefly Twins because we need to get to NBA and NHL from last night as well. Overtime specials in both the NBA and the NHL. And your Twins with a 2-hour rain delay. And tonight's not going to be fun. I mean, 53 degrees. That's the high point of the day, or 54, whatever it is you said. I don't know, man. Houston comes to town and the weather goes into the tank. And it's not going to be much better tomorrow either. It's supposed to be in the low 60s.
0: No, the Astros caught they didn't catch the good weather in Minnesota. No. That's for sure. The attendance last night, 11,480.
1: Ouch.
0: That ticket sold. So, there was probably about 7 or 8K in the venue. They did get a solid performance in his debut for Minnesota. Kendry Rojas. Pitched 4 innings, gave up 2 hits, no runs. And Simeon Woods Richardson, and I wondered if he would be sent to the bullpen, and he has been because, as Bobby Nightingale told us, they don't have any options left with him. Well, he came in, pitched an inning, didn't give up a run, and boy, the bullpen lately has been better because then they went to Morris, Topa, Orzy, Gomez, and Rogers, and they get the victory 6-3 over Houston. Topa's the only guy who really struggled in the pen last night.
1: Yeah. And it's almost like it was a bullpen game when you only get 4 out of the starter. And I think that they were just limiting him. Probably third time through the order, they said, okay, you got us through 4. Let's see what we can do with the rest of these guys. That would be my guess. And Taylor Rogers finishing it up. I wonder if they're going to try and stick with him. I know it's been by committee, but there's the one veteran in the bunch. They might end up sticking with him if he can find a way to get some outs in the ninth inning. That's for sure. Yeah. Okay. NBA last night. I don't know how much of it you saw. I watched through like the middle of the second overtime. Then I switched over. I wanted to watch Colbert, but it was terrible last night. Colbert was. I don't know what they were thinking, but the basketball game was terrific. Wembanyama. Oh my God. I mean, some of the shots he made, he pulled up from three late in the first overtime or late in regulation. I don't recall which it was.
0: I think it was the first overtime.
1: My goodness. He had to be 30, 35 feet from the hoop. I mean, he just pulled up on a.
0: Yeah, they said it was a logo three ball. So yeah. It was almost a midcourt.
1: Oh, my goodness. Man. I couldn't believe it. And then would he end up with like 42 points and 20 plus rebounds? I mean, he was. Unbelievable. He was as dominant as he was against the Timberwolves in that 39-point game.
0: 41, 24, and three blocks.
1: Oh, my goodness.
0: And then, yeah, you are watching a superstar blossom right before your very eyes.
1: Yes.
0: Unfortunately, Minnesota had to experience it. Now Oklahoma City is finding out just how good he is, and they know because they played a lot in the regular season, but we're just seeing this happen in real time. And Alex Caruso, 31 points for Oklahoma City, but not enough.
1: Yeah.
0: And the Spurs, I mean, that's a huge win to go into OKC where this team, 34-7 at home in the regular season. They don't lose a lot in that building, Paycor Arena.
1: No.
0: That's a monster win.
1: All right. Two things I wanted to point out that I didn't care for. One, Wembanyama in the fourth quarter lowered his shoulder.
0: I saw that.
1: Yeah, I mean, that's kind of analogous to what he did to Nas. You know, just like, and he literally lowered his shoulder prior to getting to whoever it is he ran over. I think it might have been Caruso. But that's,
0: it was.
1: Yeah, that's just dumb. And you're just dumb, son. That's just not a smart play. And he's lucky that it wasn't a flagrant foul. And then your guy SGA, I don't know, man. He had some great buckets that he had a dunk late in, I don't know if it was late in regulation or in overtime. I'm getting the two confused since it went to double overtime, but he had one where he kind of knifed through traffic and then dunked it with one hand. And I thought that was terrific, but he does a lot of that. Flopping as he's shooting the basketball. I just,
0: that's his MO.
1: Bores me to tears to watch that. Yeah. It's just bad basketball.
0: Give him an Oscar. He did play 51 minutes, which is rather remarkable. A couple things I wanted to point out. First and foremost, Chet Holmgren, he did not do a whole lot except for a block late in regulation. That was huge. I won't discount it, but 41 minutes, just 8 points and eight rebounds.
1: Yeah.
0: It's clear he's not in the same galaxy as Wemby.
1: No.
0: And they're going to be going up against each other for many moons. So that would be one takeaway I have in that win. And then
1: I agree.
0: Chet's got to get better and they're going to have to find ways to, utilize his skill set. He's not Wemby. Nobody is. And I think the other thing just to point out about Wemby lowering the shoulder. I think Adrian Peterson would have been jealous of that one. That literally was lowering your shoulder and trying to run over a linebacker, but he escaped getting the flagrant foul.
1: He did.
0: They took him off the hook.
1: Yeah. And I heard Mike Tirico talking about it. He says, well, that has to be reviewed. And Reggie Miller said, no, it doesn't. It looked like a basketball play to me. I don't know. I kind of agreed with Tirico. I think I'd look at it.
0: He
1: lowered his shoulder. I mean, I don't know. I don't even know what qualifies as a flagrant anymore. If that wasn't,
0: they are not going to be tossing him unless it's really obvious, especially on NBC. Although he did get ejected against Minnesota, but that one they had to do it.
1: Yeah. Well, we'll see how he matches up against Mobley and Jared Allen in the finals.
0: Cat, how's Cat going to handle it?
1: Yeah, well, Cat will be watching on TV. I know they start tonight. All right, NHL, your thoughts on last night's Montreal win?
0: Well, it was another thriller, just like the basketball game. It went to overtime, and Montreal gets a 3-2 win in Buffalo. And this is just a couple days after giving up eight on home ice in Quebec when they could have put it away. So you never know, right, in the playoffs. And a dagger defeat for the Buffalo Sabres. I think they feel like the Buffalo Bills. We just can't get over the hump. But for the Canadians, it's huge. And now the challenge is the Carolina Hurricanes, who they're the Colorado Avalanche of the East. I would like to see Montreal move on. I think it would be good to see the Canadians back playing for a cup. By the way, tonight, Vegas and Colorado and Denver, that's game one of the Western Conference Finals. So we're down to the Frozen Four, NHL. Knights, Avalanche, Hurricanes, Canadians.
1: All right. We should take a break. We got much more to come. We're going to talk some baseball with Houston Astros longtime broadcaster Todd Callis coming up next.
0: All right, we are 10K Takes, your Wemby ticket.
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10: 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Shake it up.
0: 10K Takes on a Tuesday. Glad you're along for the ride and joining us now in the Zoom room. Television voice, Houston Astros, Todd Callis. The Twins and Astros play game two of their three-game series tonight in Minneapolis. And Todd, always good to have you on the airwaves. And boy, I always say the powerful Houston Astros are in town, but you can't say that right now. The team is scuffling, and then you've got a lot of injuries. Jose Altuve now on the IL, and Carlos Correa out for the season with that freakish ankle injury where he was swinging a bat against the Dodgers at the cage, and the next thing you know, he's out. What's going on with all these Astros injuries?
11: Yeah, it's been crazy. They've been leading the league in injuries since the start of the year, and that's continued now. Altuve being the latest. But yeah, Pena's back in this series. We haven't seen him since the second week of April. Correa out for the year. They haven't had their ace, Hunter Brown, for most of the season. So yeah, it's been crazy. We had the first road trip of the year, which was a three-city trip, and the team lost three-fifths of their starting rotation, and then they lost another guy who was filling in as a four-starter on their rotation. I've never seen one trip where a team lost four starters out of the rotation. So it's been a tough go of things, but they played a little bit better lately. They've had some tougher teams coming to town, and they just took two out of three against the Rangers after losing three out of four against Seattle. So things a little bit better lately, but it's definitely been an injury-plagued season.
1: One name that we haven't mentioned here that should be mentioned, Josh Hader, the closer. And when he's on, man, there is nobody better in Major League Baseball. I think anybody who faces him in that batter's box is going to attest to that. What is his situation? How soon do you anticipate him back? And what is the injury to Josh?
11: Yeah, Josh has been dealing with some arm issues, and he seems to be getting better and getting closer. He's been throwing and most recently started a game in the minor league level. They want to see him get another three or four, maybe five outings. They want to see him go back to back. So you won't see him on this road trip, likely. You'll probably see him, my guess is early June, sometime in early June. So, without him in the back end of the bullpen, and Brian Abreu hasn't stepped up in that role, it's been a big area that the Astros are struggled is late in games. They just don't have that guy that you can hand the ball to with a lead and say, go get him. So they've been mixing and matching some different guys, but Hader's another guy who's been a big piece of the puzzle missing this year.
12: Todd Callis, our guest here on 10K Takes, television play-by-play voice, Houston Astros. And you know, Todd, this series, both the Astros and Twins start out a few games below sea level, you know, below 500. But yet, Minnesota only 4.5 games out of first entering Monday, and Houston 5 back in the AL West. I think here in Minnesota, we know, though, that Twins ownership will not try to improve the team. I don't think they're in it to win it, and that seems to be what everybody in this area thinks. But in Houston, you've got Jim Crane. And I remember him saying, I think it was last year, we're always trying to win. And in the West, where West Sacramento is on top now, as bad as the Astros have played, is there the feeling that, hey, we can still make a run in this division?
11: Yeah, I mean, somebody has to win it, right? Nobody's playing well in the AL West, that's for sure. The fact that the A's are in first place, you still anticipate that Seattle is going to be the team that makes that run in the second half or even in the second half of this first part of the season. But nobody has to this point. So, yeah, it's wide open. Why not us, I guess, is everybody's mentality in the division. I have no idea where the Astros are going to be at the trade deadline. This is a big road trip coming up, 10-game road trip. It's their second long road trip of the year. So if they can come out of this road trip okay and stay within that 5 to 10 games behind range, then, yeah, why not us? I think everybody's mentality has to be that in the AL West.
1: What has been – I mean, obviously he's hurting out for the season. We already mentioned that. But what has been the reaction within the organization and within Houston having Carlos Correa back, being dealt to Houston from Minnesota at the trade deadline last year?
11: I mean, everybody loves them, right? They hated when he left for the Twins, and they loved when he returned. And everybody was excited last year at the trade deadline. And he was excited to play third base. And it's unfortunate that he had the injury this year, but he was moving over to shortstop during the Pena injury. But he has been like an additional coach on the field. And he's a team leader. He's a guy who took the reins right away last year when the Astros made that move for him, where even though it wasn't his clubhouse for the last few years, he kind of took control of that clubhouse late in the season. Then this year being with the team from the jump. He certainly was a leader on this team. He still will be, even though he's on the IL, but it's a little more difficult to lead on an everyday basis when you're not on the active roster.
12: Todd, when Carlos left Minnesota, we found out, at least I did, after the fact, that he almost drowned last year in Lake Minnetonka. Fortunately, he and his son made it, and they got out okay. But did he ever open up to you or other members of the Astros media contingent about just how scary that day was at Lake Minnetonka?
11: Yeah, that story came out this spring, and we were all kind of shocked to hear it. But in terms of more information than what you guys have from that story, we haven't really sat down one-on-one and chatted with him about it. But just the fact that it was a life-threatening situation, just something that you didn't even know about. It was kind of scary to hear. But yeah, Carlos is a man of deep faith, and that obviously was a test for him during that scary time.
1: Todd, tell me about Nate Pearson, the righty relief pitcher. We know he throws hard. He just had a minor league rehab assignment. What does he add to the bullpen? Does he help? I know Josh Hader's a lefty, but does he help patch up that bullpen that has some holes?
11: I think so. I think when you have a guy that can throw 100, he generally tends to be a back end of the bullpen guy. So I think that's where we're going to see Pearson start to trend in that direction. But just coming off the IL, I don't know if he's going to go back there right away or if Joe Espada has him in the sixth or seventh inning just to get more comfortable with moving back towards the back end of that bullpen. But he throws hard. If he can command the zone, he's going to be a weapon in this bullpen. He hasn't been active all year long, but hopefully he'll be able to be a force for the Astros. Maybe not in this series. He probably will pitch in one game of this series. Don't know if he's going to be active for tomorrow or Wednesday's finale, but he should be a guy that you see at some point in the series. But he's going to help out because the bullpen has been, as you look at the numbers, 30th ranked out of 30 teams right now in the major leagues in terms of ERA. So Hader coming back will be a huge boost. Pearson coming back will also be a boost for this Astros pen.
12: Do you feel like, Todd, when the Astros come to Minneapolis, you never win the weather lottery? I mean, 3 days ago it was like Malibu here. Now it's more like Minnesota. You guys seem to bring the cold weather with you.
11: It's unbelievable. When we were here that early game last year or the year before, I mean, we don't like to keep the windows closed very often, but we had no choice. It was just like, it was like, it feels like in the 20s that one year here. And I swear it was going to snow at some point. Yeah, we have not had a lot of good luck. We figured coming here in the second part of May would actually help us out this year, but it doesn't. We missed it on the front end. It sounds like, guys, we're going to miss it when we leave. It's going to get nice again. So, of course, while we're here, we'll deal with it.
1: Well, I mean, if you guys are insistent on bottoming out, we'll have you back twice if you want. I mean, you can come back in July. The Twins can use all the help they can get. Okay, talk about this Astros team and the following in Houston. Has there been are the fans slow to come back because they, you know, because of the struggles on the field, or what's the situation attendance-wise in Houston?
11: Yeah, I mean, the current fan has not been used to seeing struggles for the last decade, right? So they're still getting good numbers. They still had over 32,000 for the game yesterday against the Rangers. They're still showing up at Daikin Park, but they're not really as excited about the prospects of where the team has been so far this year, 10 games under. A lot of things can still change. We're not even at the 50-game mark yet, but you don't want to get to this point where you're still 10 games under at the 60-game, 70-game, 80-game mark. That'll really test some fans' patience because they have known nothing but winning lately. They had their string of 8 consecutive playoffs stopped last year. They had their string of 7 consecutive LCSs stopped the year before. They're hoping they don't have their string of 9 consecutive better than 500 seasons stopped this season. But so far it's been a struggle, and Astros fans just haven't been used to it, and they're hanging in there, but they also, they're just not used to seeing this team battle the way they have been battling early and not coming away with W's.
12: Well, one piece of good news has to be Yordan Alvarez, number 44, the switch hitter out of Cuba, because his numbers are outstanding. I mean, he's over 300. Power numbers are good. It's got to be fun to watch Yordan play every day.
11: He's right there with amongst the best hitters in the game. There's a guy who commands the zone. He hits lefties as well as he hits righties. He is just a presence in the batter's box. He changes how you pitch to the guy in front of him. Yeah, he's a huge weapon. I know everyone loves Aaron Judge and Shohei Ohtani, but I put Yordan up there with amongst the best hitters in baseball right now. Jose Ramirez is the same. So, yeah, he's as good as advertised, if not better, because sometimes when the Astros are struggling early in the season, his numbers get not as paid to it, don't have the attention paid to it as much as it could be, but he is an absolute beast in the middle of that lineup.
1: You just won my heart by mentioning Hosey. I think Ramirez is as good as anybody in the American League, as far as fun to watch, for sure. All right, next couple of nights, if I'm a Twins fan, I don't recognize some of the names in the lineup. What are some of the young guys to keep an eye on for the Astros that might help them make a surge in the second half of the season?
11: So Bryce Matthews is a former number one pick who's actually played center field and second base. He's probably going to see some action at both those positions in this series. He's a guy that can hit the ball a long way. He's trying to find a way to make consistent contact. Cam Smith was the Astros star that they traded in that deal with Kyle Tucker. They also got Isak Paredes and Hayden Wisniewski, but he was the young gun that was the key to the deal, just 23 years old. Hasn't found that consistent stroke this year, hitting under 200, but he's got ability as much as anybody in that lineup. And then a guy who's not as young, but who's really been a nice addition lately, Braden Shumake, a former White Sox player who was with the Yankees at AAA last year. They traded with the Yankees this year to get him, and he has hit an 11 in the last 12 games and has been one of the more consistent hitters here over the last few weeks and been a pleasant surprise. So those are kind of the young guys or the guys that have been hot lately that you might not have heard of in the past with the Astros.
12: Todd, I'll say one thing about Houston. The last time I was there was a Super Bowl at NRG Stadium. And, you know, I walked right past the Astrodome, you know, the eighth wonder of the world. But it hasn't had an event since 2002. And I found out that they're using it for storage now. Are you surprised the Astrodome is still standing? Does the city of Houston take pride in still seeing that structure up?
11: It's a complicated issue. I think it really depends on the generation that you talk to. I think in my generation, everybody wants it to stay. I think in the younger generation, because as you mentioned, they haven't really held anything there in the last 20 to 25 years, that people don't really, a lot of the young generation doesn't really know the history or care about the history as much. And they see it as this old relic that probably would be better served, demolished, and have better use for that space. But I'm of the belief that it has so much history there. As you said, eighth wonder of the world. It was the first dome ever. There's so much, not just Houston history, but history within all the major sports and boxing. And I don't want to see it go away. I don't know what the next step is for it. If it's just going to be a storage unit, I feel like you're not using it to its fullest capacity. But I don't know. There's a lot of people that are fighting and pulling the rope in different directions. I just don't know what the future is.
1: All right. If the Astros don't pick up the pace soon, how fast does the Houston sports fan attention shift to the Texans?
11: Good question. I mean, we still have a ways to go, but it's football country, right? I mean, Friday Night Football in Texas is synonymous. So, yeah, I mean, there's going to be a time when if the Astros are struggling still at the All-Star break that people are going to start to look at to when the Texans are going to start their preseason. But Houston has become a baseball town because of how much they have won in the last decade. And I think Astros fans are diehard fans. Like I said earlier, guys, they haven't had to deal with losing very often. I don't think they're going to all of a sudden jump off the bandwagon because the team has a disappointing 2026. And there's still time to get it turned around. But yeah, it's always going to be football country in Texas. But the Astros have had their share of supporters really the last 10 years, all the way back to the Colt 45 days. But they've really taking it to the next level here lately with all the winning that's been happening.
12: Todd, I'm a big fan of your father, Harry. And every once in a while on my phone, I'll get these old NFL films clips that pop up, and he's one of the voiceover guys. And I know you grew up in the Philly area. What was it like to go to NFL films back in the Sable days? Pat Summerall, John Fossenda, your father, Harry Callis. I mean, that had to be such a privilege to walk in and learn from these legends.
11: Yeah, I didn't get a chance to go very often, but when I did, yeah, it was pretty cool because everything was so amazing at NFL Films, their studios in New Jersey. They put together incredible scripts. The video was so ahead of its time and still is to this day. Just an incredible organization led by the Sables, Ed and Steve, and they've carried on the tradition even with different announcers and different roles through the years. But yeah, Dad and John Fossenda overlapped for a little while, and then Dad kind of took over the main role once John passed, but there are a lot of great memories there at NFL Films.
12: All right, Todd, thanks so much for spending time with us, and good luck to Houston.
11: Thank you, guys. Always good catching up with you. Appreciate it.
1: Thanks, Todd.
12: Very good. 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
12: NK Takes. It's a Taco Tuesday, and we are thrilled you've tuned us in, as always. Rocky in the 10K Takes kitchen, which is just a part of the spacious and luxurious studios we broadcast in. In fact, right now I can see him back in the cooking area. Once again, he's got it all. Tacos, burritos, enchiladas, chimichangas, fajitas, chips, salsa, margaritas, Pepsi, Coke, H2O.
1: Wait a minute.
12: What's he leaving out?
1: Nobody does both Pepsi and Coke.
12: Well, we have a very diverse group of listeners. You're on one side of the fence or the other.
1: I guess.
12: Why? What are you?
1: I used to be all Pepsi, but if I had to pick, I probably would pick Coke.
12: No, wow.
1: I mean, back in the day,
12: you're an Atlanta guy.
1: Yeah, I was big Pepsi when growing up and probably in high school. And then I don't know. Since then, I kind of made the shift.
12: I don't drink a lot of, as they say, pop. But if I have to choose, I'd go Pepsi. Although Coke isn't bad.
1: Yeah. Well, I remember when they went to New Coke back in the 80s.
12: Well, that was a mistake. That?
1: In the mid 80s. And their New Coke tasted like Pepsi.
12: Yeah.
1: Well, it did.
12: Well, and
1: Coke changed to Pepsi.
12: Any diet cola makes me want to vomit.
1: Oh, yeah.
12: I mean, if you're going to drink it, just drink the real stuff.
1: Exactly.
12: Yes.
1: Yeah, just drink the sugar. You're better off drinking the sugar than you are any of those additives or chemicals.
12: Favorite billboards I've ever seen was at the Super Bowl in Atlanta a few years ago, which is, that's home base to Coca-Cola. You know, right. Coca-Cola and Delta run Atlanta. But Pepsi is aligned with the NFL, and they had a huge billboard in downtown Atlanta, right where all the interstates are, you know, by the big junction and by all the stuff where the skyscrapers are. It said, "Hey, Atlanta, look who's crashing your party." It was a big Pepsi logo next to the Super Bowl logo. So Pepsi got bold and in Atlanta's face, specifically Coca-Cola.
1: I've been to downtown Atlanta once. It was during the World Series back in 95 or 96. I had a day to kill between games of the World Series. And so I went to the CNN headquarters and took the tour.
12: Oh, nice.
1: It was interesting.
12: Ted Turner.
1: Yeah, the recently departed Ted Turner. Yeah, I thought it was interesting.
12: Well, that's right next to where, like, the Hawks and the Thrashers used to play in the arena.
1: Yes.
12: Yeah. So.
1: Yep. When that, back then, that was in 95 and 96 when I was there covering the World Series. That was Fulton County Stadium. Hank Aaron's.
12: Yep.
1: Hank Aaron hit that.
12: And the Falcons.
1: In 96, they actually moved. Or 95, they actually moved to their new home, the Georgia Dome.
12: Which really looked like a gigantic circus tent.
1: Yeah.
12: I saw a couple games there. That was, it's a dome. Enough said. It's funny because Atlanta has really just blossomed in the last three or four decades. But it's a little bit like the Twin Cities. The actual city population is 520 to 530,000 residents, according to AI. But the metro area, much like here, and they're talking an 11-county Atlanta metro, 5.3 million.
1: Wow.
12: And if you want to throw in 29 counties, 6.4 million. So very suburban-driven, like the Twin Cities and other markets, which is why the Braves left Turner Field in downtown Atlanta for the Burbs.
1: Yeah, they did. Yeah, well, where Fulton County Stadium was, I don't blame them for leaving there. I've told you that story many times. If you didn't park right at the stadium, you took your life into your hands. And I did that unknowingly once and never again. That was game one of, I can't remember which World Series it was. It must have been 95. Game one of the 95 World Series. I showed up and parked in some lot, but it wasn't that far. It was good. You know, you could see the stadium from where I parked, but man, coming out afterwards, especially since I went into the locker room and did live shots afterwards. Holy Toledo. Must have been midnight, 1 a.m. That was not smart. Needless to say, every game after that I covered there in 95, 96, I parked my car right next to the truck.
12: Wow. I saw a Peach Bowl there once.
1: Did you really?
12: Yeah. Iowa took on...
1: the Peach Bowl.
12: I can't remember who Iowa played, but I did see a Peach Bowl there when I worked in the Quad Cities.
1: Are there going to be any more Peach Bowls? Does that still exist? I think a lot of these bowls are going away.
12: It's whatever it is, it's Chick-fil-A Peach Bowl or something like that now.
1: Oh, yeah, I think you're
12: right. Atlanta still has a major bowl game, and I would think at one point, Atlanta gets a college football championship game. Maybe they've already had one. I know they always have the SEC title game. That's just a natural spot to have it. Although I believe in letting other markets experience these major crown jewel events, which by the way, Super Bowl 64 in 2030 is going to Music City, north of Atlanta by about 4 hours up the interstate, Nashville, Tennessee. So they built their dome.
1: Rewarded.
12: They're getting their Super Bowl.
1: There you go. They're rewarded. Cleveland thinks they're going to get a Super Bowl. I laughed. I saw some of the comments on, because, they're building a new stadium and it should be, I think 2029 is when they're, and I saw that. I said, you're not getting, I saw it on social media. I said, you're not getting a Super Bowl.
12: Well, what, yourself. The only thing that can help Cleveland is if Illinois/Indiana continues to drag their feet with the Bears, because the Bears haven't put a shovel in the ground yet, right? Whether it's Arlington Heights, Illinois, or Hammond, Indiana, or the lakefront, like the mayor thinks that they're going to still save it downtown. So right now, the Bears stadium, which I believe will happen somewhere, but it's still a wish.
1: Yeah.
12: So Cleveland's ahead of the game there. Cleveland, though, is going to have to make the most lucrative offer maybe in the history of the National Football League. And you know how greedy these owners are. And the commissioner, they're going to extort your city, but that I bet Cleveland does it. I bet they'll give them whatever they want.
1: And the bad news is that once the circus leaves town,
12: you're done.
1: It's it. You're not getting another one. Do you think we're getting another one at US Bank Stadium anytime soon?
12: No.
1: I don't think we'll ever get another.
12: I don't know when we're getting a Final Four again here.
1: I do know what we are getting though.
12: Yes, indeed.
1: We're getting the 2028 NFL draft. How about that?
12: The crown jewel event.
1: Well, that's going to these cities that aren't getting the Super Bowl anymore. That's who's getting them.
12: I will give the NFL credit on that. Hey, reward these cities in the north or areas that aren't going to get a Super Bowl, like Pittsburgh. Detroit's had a couple, but they're not getting one anytime soon. Green Bay probably never will get a Super Bowl. They just don't have the size. It's too small of a market. But, good for the Twin Cities. The footprint will be big. It'll be at U.S. Bank Stadium, Mall of America, TCO Performance Center in Eagan. So it's going to be spread out. You're going to be putting a lot of miles on your car covering that three-day crown jewel event. Let's hope gas prices go down, or you're going to have to really submit one heck of an expense report to the 10K Takes Bean Counters.
1: Yeah, believe me, there won't be any coverage if that's the case. Lord.
12: So
1: how are they going to do that? Have it in three different spots? That doesn't make
12: sense. I don't like that. That sounds like something they do in Los Angeles.
1: Yeah,
12: you know what I mean? We'll spread out. It doesn't make a lot of sense.
1: No, and the people who come to town, you think that somebody who, gets a hotel, let's say they get a hotel in Roseville because they want to be close to downtown Minneapolis, right? Because Roseville is relatively close to US Bank Stadium. A little less than 10 minutes away. Most of those hotels in Roseville. Okay. So now you're going to tell them you got to drive out to Eagan and you're not from here. That's no good. Or the Mall of America? Same thing. You're probably going to go out to the mall anyway, these people, because they got nothing else to do with their lives.
12: Well,
1: the proof of that is the fact that they're showing up to this thing in the first place.
12: And apparently St. Paul's being left out of this. I would have thought that St. Paul would say, wait a minute, we want to have something to do with this, but you got to have it at TCO Performance Center, because that's the Wilfs, and Viking Lakes development, all that out there. I'm sure there will be some parties. And I think the big question is, now AI says, and again, I don't know if I believe this, but it'll generate between $120 and $215 million in gross economic impact. This is based on previous drafts. So as we know, Pittsburgh set the record, you know, about a month ago with 800K, right?
1: Right.
12: In over 3 days. Can the Twin Cities top that? I don't know if Washington, D.C. next year will. My guess would be no. I'm thinking the Twin Cities has a chance, and they're going to make a big deal about it here, Minneapolis, St. Paul, the suburbs. They're going to say, all right, let's break it. Let's bring in a million. So who knows? Could happen.
1: Yeah.
12: Minus a winter storm in the forecast.
1: Well, it is April. Anything's possible.
12: Yeah.
1: As we know, you could get one, but I'm sure they'll couch the whole thing by having indoor possibilities at U.S. Bank Stadium and at the mall. And I don't think there aren't too many indoor options out at the Egan complex, but whatever. I'll say this, and I know talked about this on NPR earlier this week. If you're a vendor, you better be careful, because if you're not within the footprint of exactly where this thing is, you're not, you aren't necessarily going to have a big gain.

0: ridiculous, thinking, boy, we better load up with, you know, food, and we better load up with extra personnel on duty. It may not happen because a lot of people are just driven right to where the actual draft is, not much further outside of it.
1: Well, and I want to throw this in there, too, and I think most of our listeners are aware of this, but for those who may not be familiar with the NFL draft, there are going to be no passes thrown, no tackles made, no field goals kicked, no replays over a catch by Justin Jefferson. This is all just a commissioner and then other people within the NFL getting up and going to a podium and telling the throng, the thousands of people who show up, which team took which prospect. And that's basically all that's going to happen. So they'll have a lot of stuff surrounding it, and they'll create a, you know, probably similar to the NFL experience at the Super Bowl. So you better come to the Twin Cities and also find other things to do. I think the other interesting thing is, you know, it'll be late April more than likely. That's, I think, the 26th through the 28th. Very good chance the Wild and Timberwolves are in the postseason. The Twins will be playing. Will they be home or away? We don't know. So right. it could add to an already sports saturated market. The Frost will have games, presumably. So it's going to be cray cray, as they say.
0: Yeah. I'm talking about those businesses in particular because folks in Green Bay went through this, and Tony reported on it and talked to people, and there were some really disappointed vendors and business owners. And, I just worry about, like, for instance, I think a perfect example would be somebody in the warehouse district thinking that they better, you know, double their staff during the draft, and the frickin' draft is at US Bank Stadium and they're not getting anything from it. They just don't.
1: Well, I'll say this though. There's nothing around US Bank Stadium after you're done to go have fun or go eat a meal. I mean, there's very few options. Yeah, there's a couple. But so you walk across downtown, or you get on that light rail, or you jump in a Uber or a Lyft, and then you are in the warehouse district, and you'll find a lot of eating options, drinking options. So people have to just be aware, and we'll see. It is a crown jewel event. The NFL, as usual, has found a way to take a nothing burger, the draft, and turn it into a spring edition of the Super Bowl. Because cities want this thing. They truly do.
0: Yeah, they do. I won't be there. All right. Let's take a break. Takes of the day coming up.
1: All right. We are 10K Takes, your NFL draft ticket.
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3: Yeah, yeah, I got you. Moonlight, you're my starlight. I need you. 10K Takes on a Taco Tuesday as we get set to wrap things up. Takes of the day. 10K Takes Jumbotron powered today by Rockies Homemade Guacamole. It's a smash hit every Tuesday. All right, are you angry American, grumpy guardian? You're not a cranky Cavalier. You can't be yet, at least. Your team's in the, well, you're in the Final Four. That's
4: Eastern
3: pretty good.
4: Conference Finals, baby.
3: Yeah. So maybe you're a happy camper. What are you today?
4: Well, funny you mentioned the Cavs, and I'm going to get to that. Actually, I'll start with that. I've got a little two-parter here. I'll start with that. So, yes, Eastern Conference Finals start tonight. In New York, Madison Square Garden. Now, think about this for a second. How many years have you been hearing, well, the NBA, man, they need these big city markets in the finals so that the TV ratings will be held up. Well, that's bad news for Cleveland. In other words, are the referees going to actually be calling it the way it should be called? Look, I watched the Cleveland-Detroit game the other night, and whoever the broadcasters were for Prime thought it was one of the best officiated playoff games that they had seen the entire postseason. And that's not saying much because I think the Lakers had a lot to bark about. They were not happy with the officiating. Your Timberwolves could not have been happy. Actually, I didn't think the Spurs were real thrilled with the officiating either in that Timberwolves Spurs series. So I can only imagine what we're going to get in this New York Cleveland series, because with San Antonio and Oklahoma City, the other two teams that potentially could get to the finals, you've got one big market, and that's New York. And then you've got Cleveland, the middle market, and you got San Antonio and OKC. Those are small markets. So keep an eye on the officials during this series. That's all I can say. Secondly, CBS has released their updated Big Ten football power rankings for this upcoming 2027 season. And as you might imagine, your Minnesota Golden Gophers are not in the top 10. So if it truly was the Big Ten, they would not be in it. They would be in the Little Ten. The top 10, going from number 10 on down. Number 10, Nebraska. Number 9, Illinois. Number 8, Iowa. Ouch, that really hurts. Those three teams ahead of your Gophers. Number 7, Washington. Number 6, Number 6, Penn State. Number 5, Michigan. Number 4, USC. Number 3, Indiana. Number 2, Oregon. And number 1, of course, Ohio State. So where did your Gophers land? In the Big Ten's top 10, they are number 11. So they are in the Little 10. The leaders in the Little 10 are your Golden Gophers.
3: Sounds about right.
4: Yeah.
3: And the 10K Takes Jumbotron, powered today by Rockies Homemade Guacamole, says you are Donnie Downer.
4: Yeah.
3: Throwing shade on the University of Mediocrity. I mean, Minnesota.
4: Actually, it would be the Little 8, wouldn't it be? 11 through 18. Yeah, the Little 8. Yeah.
3: No, just give them that, have a split, and that can be a division. And yeah, maybe the Gophers can win it. Although that didn't go too well when there was the Big Ten West and East. Or
4: no, it did not.
3: Leaders and Legends. They still couldn't find a way to win that division.
4: Not at all.
3: Okay. My take of the day, I'm going to duck in two here as well. Quickly on number one, this is from the LA Times. World Cup is approaching. According to the Times, this will involve 3 countries, 16 stadiums, 104 matches. The 2026 World Cup will be the worst polluting cup in the history of the event. So it's not good for the carbon footprint of the globe. And some of the reasons why, 60% more games. FIFA, a lot like the NCAA, just can't get enough teams in a tournament. They go from 32 to 48. Some 5 million fans expected to travel from around the globe to the U.S., Mexico, and Canada. So a lot of jet fuel being used for the World Cup. Now, my take, though, is about the NBA as well. This is from The Athletic. They conducted a poll with 120 anonymous NBA players. Which team would be at the top of their no-trade list? We'll start from number 10 and work our way up.
4: Okay.
3: Detroit. Wow, they were a top seed in the East.
4: They don't. Nobody wants to go there.
3: Apparently not.
4: Okay.
3: Number 9, New York Knicks.
4: Jeez.
3: They're in the Eastern Conference Finals. Again, small percentage. I should say Detroit, 2.5%. Knicks, 3.3%. Portland comes in at 7, 4.2%. Charlotte, Utah, Brooklyn, New Orleans. And the three teams nobody apparently wants to be dealt to, Sacramento. Mm-hmm. At 3, Washington at 2, they just won the lottery. And number 1, Memphis. So apparently Minnesota is no longer the North Pole of the NBA. I guess players don't mind playing in the Twin Cities.
4: Yeah, well, they don't mind. They don't mind coming here. I don't know if they want to play here when it's cold. But
3: well, the good news is you don't have any road trips to Minneapolis. You're gone half the season. I remember talking to a Timberwolves PR person a few years ago, Sarah Perez, and she was from Miami. I said, what an adjustment for you, Sarah, to be the Timberwolves PR person from Miami. She says, well, it's not all that bad. We're gone half the time.
4: That's good.
3: Every road trip, they get warmer, even Toronto.
4: That's true. Good point. Oh, dear. All right. Okay, we should go.
3: All right, well, UPS at those thank yous. One to Rocky, one to Todd Callis. For Wally, this is Eric saying so long. This is 10K Takes, your sports ticket.

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2: With SRN News, I'm Keith Peters in Washington. The suspects in a California mosque attack may have had a shared hatred.
3: Federal authorities say two teenagers who killed three people at a San Diego mosque met online and shared a broad hatred towards different religions and races. Hours before the attack, police were racing to find two teenagers who would ultimately be deemed responsible after the mother of one called police saying her son was suicidal and had run away. Police Chief Scott Wall credits the heroic efforts of a security guard who called in an alert even as he was engaged in a gun battle with preventing the attackers from getting any further. I'm Lisa Dwyer.
2: On Wall Street, the Dow down by 322 points, the NASDAQ dropped 220, the S&P lower by 49. This is SRN News.
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6: From Bloomberg World's headquarters in New York, I'm Doug Krisner. Let's update our top stories. We'll also look at market action. It's a mini Super Tuesday for midterm elections. Six states are holding primaries today. In Kentucky, polls have closed and all eyes are on whether Representative Thomas Massie, a vocal critic of President Trump, can survive a primary challenge from Ed Gallrein, who has been backed by the president. Right now, with around 7% of the votes counted, Gallrein leads 57-43. Also primaries in Pennsylvania today, as well as Alabama, Oregon, Idaho, and Georgia. And we'll be updating you throughout the evening. Kevin Warsh will be sworn in at the end of the week as Fed chair. Today, President Trump told the Washington Examiner he'd let Warsh decide what to do with interest rates. But as recently as last month, Trump said he'd be disappointed if Warsh didn't lower rates immediately upon taking the job. Equities were in retreat for a third straight session. We had the S&P 500 dropping 0.6%. The Dow was down today 0.6% as well. The latest fund manager survey from Bank of America shows allocation to stocks increased this month by the most on record. And 73% of respondents were long semiconductor stocks. That was identified as the most crowded trade, which takes us to NVIDIA. We'll hear from the company tomorrow after the closing bell. We have a preview from Bloomberg's Charlie Pellett.
18: NVIDIA will give a much-anticipated update on the state of the AI economy when it reports first-quarter results. Ross Gerber is president and CEO of Gerber Kawasaki.
19: This build-out's going to take time, and NVIDIA will be an extremely profitable, well-positioned company during this build-out, which I think will last the next at least 5 years.
18: Sales are estimated to have grown 80% in the period, the fastest clip in more than a year. But investors will be more focused on what NVIDIA has to say about ramping up production and fending off competitors. In New York, Charlie Pellett, Bloomberg Radio.
6: Shares in NVIDIA were down today by 0.7%, falling for a third straight session. And in those 3 days, NVIDIA shares are off 6.4%. Iran's position in talks with the U.S. to end the war reportedly have not changed much from earlier iterations. Wall Street Journal reports mediators are seeing little progress. Today, crude oil hovered just above $107 the barrel. Right now, Chicago Nikkei futures are essentially flat. The cash market will be up and running at the top of the hour. Global news 24 hours a day and whenever you want it with Bloomberg News Now. 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
22: And I'm Jill Wiesenthal.
21: Today you are listening to our conversation recorded at our live show in London with Javier Blas, Bloomberg opinion columnist and author of The World for Sale, and Lorcan Roche Kelly, business editor at the Irish Farmers Journal. We're talking about the worsening commodities crisis if the Strait of Hormuz doesn't open.
22: All right. So, Javier, the big question that we have to get out of the way, I'm sure it's on the minds of everyone in the room here, is Europe going to run out of jet fuel? And will there be, like, should people take that into account when planning their summer holidays to Spain or wherever else?
23: I think that you are making a great impersonation of my father, who is asking that question. And also, when it's okay to refuel the car. I'm kind of halfway. It's okay now for gasoline and so on. I said that. 7:30 in the morning, please. I mean, it all depends whether the Strait of Hormuz reopens or not and when, because it has to be a question of when. We are okay with jet fuel for the next few weeks.
22: Until certainly
23: the end of June. Then it gets significantly tighter because demand goes up quite a lot during the summer. But the market is working. It's every refinery in the planet is maximizing jet fuel production
22: right
23: now. And we are beginning to see that working and more companies coming on the record saying that they are okay for the summer.
21: I mean, I will say that some of my friends from university, and Joe makes fun of me whenever I say uni friends, but my friends at, from uni were talking about changing their summer holidays to ferries and trains. So there's real life demand destruction happening already. You mentioned all of this depends on when the Strait actually reopens. Like, why don't we just ask you that basic question? When do you think the Strait will reopen?
23: I mean, typically you have a deal when it's painful for everyone in the negotiation. And it's not really painful for either side, or not painful enough for either side to make the compromises needed. Iran is feeling the economic pain for sure. There's unemployment, there's inflation. But the regime can impose a lot of penuries over the population. And you know, it's the Ayatollahs don't face any imminent election. President Trump does face an election later this year. But the price of gasoline is going up. It's undeniable, $4.50 a gallon. It's more expensive. But it's still, if you look at the American economy, it's still performing well. Yeah. Earnings are good. The S&P 500 is near a record high. It doesn't feel for the U.S. that really they are, the president is suffering a massive economic crisis. Yeah. That he's going to force his hand to concede to Iran. So we are in a really kind of bad situation. You are hoping for a reopening that is painful, but not yet really painful enough that everyone is forced to compromise. And that's what I'm worried, that it's not getting painful enough. What I would almost want is that Iran was suffering a massive economic problem and that the president was facing $150 or higher. Yeah. And then everyone has to agree. And we are not there yet. So it may take longer.
22: Lorcan, so again, for those who don't know, Lorcan, not only a journalist, but actually long practicing farmer, someone who actually, in the biz. How are we doing on food here?
0: I suppose a lot of people look at this crisis right now and they say, oh, we're back in 2022 again. And yeah. I think we're in a completely different situation. And one of the big reasons we're in a different situation is the world's food supply 2025 into early 26 has been really strong. Like the world
22: so
0: is
22: just a lot of it.
0: There is a lot of food. The world is drowning in wheat. It is swimming in milk. We have so much food out there. One thing we're short of is beef. We know that US beef prices are going up. Beef prices are going up around the world. Well, we've loads of chicken, loads of poultry. So there is loads of food out there. The real problem with having loads of food, and this is very like what Javier said, there's no pressure in food prices. We see some food prices go up, driven by transport costs more than the cost of producing food. It's the cost of transporting food from the farm to the factory to the shop that's driving up the price right now. The problem's going to arise in 6 months and 12 months' time when the decisions be made today about do I plant that field of wheat or do I breed more cattle for next year? And farmers are going to say, no, we're not going to do that. If you look at the US at the moment, forecasts are we have the lowest wheat plantation in the US total acreage ever. This is going back to data 1919. Like, so there's a real squeeze on food, not now, but in 12 months and maybe this time next year, you'll be looking at a burger and the price of the bun is going to cost as much as the price of the meat is going to be. And that's kind of what we're looking at. And that's the real squeeze. But the pressure isn't there at the moment on that.
22: There's our headline. The price of the bun is as much as the price of the burger.
21: I have a farming question, a bit of a side
0: track. If this is about your Japanese knotweed, I have no answer for you.
21: Yeah, well, I need advice on that. But setting that aside, farmers are always complaining about one thing or another. Like, they seem miserable. But yes. When we talk to you, you seem okay.
0: That's because I stopped farming. At least my farm went to somebody else. I gave it up as it. No, but farming's tough. I think one of the big problems we see at the moment, and this is kind of going back to my earlier point, the price the farmers are getting at the moment, they're looking at wheat, is very low. The price they're looking at for milk is very low. And they're saying, well, what decision am I going to make? Like, I can't turn around and say, like, US farmers or Irish farmers, European farmers will go to and say, we need more money from the government. And they might get a bailout from government. If I'm a farmer in somewhere else, sub-Saharan Africa or in East Asia, they're really going to struggle in the next 6-12 months because where's the bailout come from? Because they already are so subsidized with fertilizer and stuff like that.
22: Going back to the question, you know, it all comes down to the Strait. So the war is over 2 months old right now. And I think, like, you know, again, when we first started having conversations about the closure of the Strait of Hormuz, people were talking about $200 barrel oil in fairly short order. And, you know, it's not. It's not there yet. Explain this gap, how we have the, you know, the nightmare scenario for the oil market. And it's obviously up a lot, but it's not at 200. It's still in the low. I don't know what it is right now. It's somewhere in the low hundreds, depending on what benchmark you're looking at.
23: Yeah, it's about $100 a barrel for oil. I mean, again, when, you know, I was listening recently, Fatih Birol, the head of the International Energy Agency, saying this crisis is worse than 1973, 79, and 2022 all put together. And then you look at the price of oil, and I said, well, no, really. And then you look at the price of natural gas, the price of electricity, the price of coal, because we have this obsession with oil. First, you know, I raise my hand. I am obsessed with the price.
21: It's your fault, Javier.
23: It is my fault. It's oil, crude oil, and olive oil. That's my, those are my obsessions.
1: Just don't get it mixed up.
23: But, you know, the energy wall is much larger than oil. And for many, you know, right now, most of the energy that we are using is electricity. And electricity prices in Europe are on average about what they were on average 2025. So there is not a problem there. But you are right. People were expecting much higher prices. You have asked me a year ago, Javier, we have 60 plus days of the Strait of Hormuz closed, and this is all what has happened, and the war and the missiles and so on. Probably will have said, well, oil starts with a 200 and we are at 200 and something. Why we are not there? I mean, bypass pipelines have done a lot of work. We have used the strategic petroleum reserves of everywhere other than China. We are drawing down inventories at a very fast pace. And I do think that perhaps what I underestimated is the amount of demand destruction that we have seen already. Somehow, we have managed to reduce demand by probably about 5 million barrels a day. It's about 5% of the market, without really creating a lot of economic pain. And it's a bit unkind to put it this way, but for the global economy, for the stock market, it does matter where the demand destruction is happening. It's not the same that it happens, say, in Pakistan or Bangladesh, that it happens in Germany, as it was the case in 2022. So I think that those factors are, but we are creating a flow of supply using a stockpile.
1: Yeah.
23: That cannot go forever. That is, at some point, comes to an end, but it is lasting longer than I would have thought.
21: You know, you mentioned electricity prices not being as high as you might have expected, given everything that's going on. It's become a cliche, I think, to talk about Europe always facing one shock or another, or Europe being the loser from whatever the latest crisis is. I'm sorry to our Europe-based audience. But is there a difference between an oil shock versus an energy shock in Europe?
23: There is, because I think that we, in some ways, we have forgotten how bad 2022 was in terms of energy shock. I mean, take electricity and let's look at just the wholesale market and let's use the German contract as a average of Europe. Pre-2022 price, say that it was 50 to 75 euros per megawatt hour. That went to 1,000 euros per megawatt hour. Now it's around 80. So, you know, not far away to really the normal level. Or let's just kind of take a step back, because I thought that, to me, the defining kind of picture of 2022 crisis, you cannot really picture electricity other than the pylons or a nuclear power reactor and so on. But to me, was the electricity bills that people will post on social media, or some small and medium enterprises will email to me. And I do remember a French baker sending me his corner shop in the outskirts of Paris. Typically, his electricity bill came around 700 to 800 euros a month, and it just went from that to about 7,000 euros a month.
21: Wow.
23: And we have not seen that, but electricity is what really makes the world tick. And particularly in the service industry, which is really what drives economic growth these days. And that's why the 2022 crisis was so destructive, particularly from an inflationary point of view, because a lot of businesses were receiving electricity bills that they were bankruptcy events. I mean, either they increase prices and a lot, or they will be out of business. And we don't have that today. And that's the difference. Oil is very important because it permeates everywhere. I mean, as Lorca was saying, if we have a food price in the next few months, it's going to be more because everything is more expensive to transport. So, you know, your groceries go on a truck to the supermarket. They may be on a plastic tray on the supermarket. That's going to be also more expensive. So inflation will permeate, but electricity is a big deal and it doesn't really get the attention that it deserves.
22: By the way, we should mention that because we don't know exactly when this episode is going to come out on the feeds, that this is all occurring, what's the date? May 7th, 7:14 British summertime.
1: We had a request from someone specifically to say British summertime. Yeah, so here it is.
22: Whoever made that request, that was for you.
23: What summer?
22: One of the episodes that we did sometime in early March that got a lot of people's attention was about fertilizer. I understand, because I heard from someone, that there is actually a fair amount of excess fertilizer right now that's cushioning the blow. Can you explain this to me?
0: In Europe particularly, there is a nice bit of fertilizer right now, and this is such a Joe story. Okay. It's brilliant because it's got European environmental
22: taxes. Lorcan is the one who told me the story earlier, so I'm setting him up to tell the story. Stay tuned for more of our interview with Javier Blas, Bloomberg opinion columnist, and Lorcan Roche-Kelly, business editor at the Irish Farmers Journal. We are talking about why shortages and crises across commodities are still to come if the Strait of Hormuz doesn't get opened. Hear the full conversation. Subscribe to Odd Lots wherever you get your podcasts. I'm Gio Weisenthal.
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14: And I'm Joe Weisenthal.
13: Today's episode, we are looking at how the commodities crisis is unfolding and may get worse if the Strait of Hormuz isn't opened. We're speaking with Bloomberg opinion columnist Javier Blas and Lorcan Broche-Kelly, business editor at the Irish Farmers Journal.
22: One of the episodes that we did sometime in early March that got a lot of people's attention was about fertilizer. I understand, because I heard from someone, that there is actually a fair amount of excess fertilizer right now that's cushioning the blow. Can you explain this to me?
0: In Europe particularly, there is a nice bit of fertilizer right now. And this is such a Joe story. Okay. It's brilliant because it's got European environmental
22: taxes. Lorcan is the one who told me the story earlier, so I'm setting him up to tell the story.
0: There may have been a production meeting outside. What we have in Europe, they brought in legislation a few years ago to support what's called the domestic fertilizer industry, European producers. European producers are very high-cost producers, and one of their biggest costs is they have to buy carbon credits for the energy that they use, because it's hugely energy-intensive to make fertilizer, as we all found out in 2022 with the gas crisis. So those carbon credits have to be bought by European things. So it means that external producers outside of Europe having a competitive advantage because they don't have to buy carbon credits. So they brought in this piece of legislation that's called the Carbon Border Adjustment Mechanism.
22: Okay.
0: Lovely acronym of CBAM, because it hits you really hard. But we knew the 1st of January 2026, this CBAM tax was coming in, and it was going to put up to 120 euros per ton on urea coming in. Urea is nitrogen fertilizer. So we, like all the farmers in Europe, said, well, we're going to buy fertilizer in November and December, when we'd never normally buy fertilizer. That is like the middle of winter, you're not going to spend money on fertilizer.
22: It was a big boom in purchases in Europe of fertilizer in November and December of 2025.
0: Up 60 to 80%.
22: Wow.
0: Of what the normal would be. So when we came into January, February, March, like farmers had the fertilizer, or merchants had the fertilizer, up till about May or June of this year, sitting in the yard. So much of the planting season has been taken care of. The UK, being outside the EU, didn't have CBAM. It has its own thing, but it's not coming in until 1st January 2027. So the UK are a bit late to the party there, I'm very sorry to say. But Ireland and most of Europe, like that, so you see, look at the import numbers. December was the biggest number, like 60 or 80% higher than normally would be. So it's been a hugely beneficial tax in the very short term. In the long term now, once we get through those stocks, we'll see that imported fertilizer coming in, and it's going to be more price because CBAM will be there, but also, if we look at countries that rely on the Strait of Hormuz further nitrogen supply, they are now shopping in North Africa, Algeria, Morocco, and Egypt, where a lot of the European imports come from. And those countries, like India particularly, are putting huge contracts to buy that supply. So not only will there be CBAM on the imports, there will also be more expensive fertilizer as well. So again, as Javier said, and I'm saying, this is not a crisis that's going away. This is a crisis that's delayed. And that's what we're seeing all the way through it.
13: So we see stories now that, especially in the U.S., I guess maybe not so much here for reasons that you just outlined, but you see stories saying farmers can't buy all the fertilizer they want at the price they want.
0: Well, yes.
13: What does that actually mean?
0: Well, there is a global price for it. I suppose if we step back to, say, pre-2026, the fertilizer for particular fertilizer, like for nitrogen, was a bit tight. So we see prices were creeping up and go, okay, it's a bit tight. We'll get through the next year. We need to get some more supply online. The fact you take 30% of it out straight away means there's a fight on for what's there. And U.S. farmers generally, like farming is an incredibly tight margin business. We're looking at net margins of like less than 1% generally year to year. So if you get prices to go up by 10%, you're kind of going, is it worth planting this year? So when the farmers are giving out, are complaining, as you say, like they're never unhappy, they have good reason not to be happy because they look
22: at... You don't hold it against...
13: No.
0: But they have good reason to be unhappy. Yeah. So I look at the farmers in the US, they're saying they can't get the fertilizer they want at the price they want. Well, the price they want is free and all of it is free now. But the price, they have a cost-benefit analysis built into their system. And like they can pay $450 for nitrogen, they can't pay $700 for nitrogen. And as simple as that.
1: And it's as almost an everything in finance is a spread.
22: Sure.
1: You have the price of corn, you have the price of fertilizer, and you need to look at the ratio. What is different in 2022 is that the fertilizer price increased a lot, but the price of corn also increased a lot. So you're a farmer, you were taking a hit on the cost, but you were benefiting from a high price. Fertilizers were more or less what you, Lorcan was describing, say for $400 to $800 a ton, but corn prices went from $4 to $8 a bushel.
0: Yeah.
1: This time, corn prices have barely moved. They're at $4.50 a bushel, and the price of fertilizer has gone through the roof. So that spread is effectively negative to the farmer. That's what, for American farmers, this crisis feels very different to 2022, because their cost is up, but their potential profit is just down.
0: And I think it's worth just to bring back to my topic, the farmers, again, because I love talking about farmers. The other products the farmers make, like dairy farmers are in real trouble because we've seen global milk supply up, I think it was 5% last year. We've seen some European countries up 7% so far this year as well. So the price of milk has gone below the price of production. In the beef side, we have huge beef prices, which are great, but farmers don't have cattle to sell. The reason the price has gone up so much because, particularly in the U.S., the cattle in the U.S. is the lowest it's been in 75 years.
22: Actually, can you explain it? This is a source of a lot of controversy, the cattle specifically, because some people want to blame the processors or whatever. Give us your diagnosis of beef prices.
0: There are too few cattle and too much demand.
22: Okay. Classic.
13: Thank you, Lorcan, for that insight.
22: The lines on the chart.
1: Cattle and red meat.
0: Yes. No, I think the... First of all, I don't want to ever defend one of the big four meat processors, but they are losing money hand over fist processing beef at the moment. We saw Tyson results were out there the other day. They lost $150 million in 3 months processing beef. So it's very hard to see how they're making a killing doing that, because clearly they're losing money. But the problem is, there are not enough cattle to be killed. The retail price hasn't gone, so everyone's competing for the cattle that are there to go to slaughter. The retail price has moved a lot, but hasn't moved enough. And we're getting to a place now in a lot of markets where we're starting to see demand destruction happen. So I suppose the time between you're buying the animal and the animal goes to market, you're going to be caught a little bit in that. But also I think it's very important for people outside the industry to understand, if you kill a steer, you don't have one customer for that. You've got 25 different customers. Like the U.S. is one of the largest importers of beef in the world and one of the world's largest exporters.
22: Hmm.
0: So you go, how's that work? Because the U.S. people love to eat minced or ground beef, you call it. That's what you eat, ground beef. The rest of the world likes steaks and stuff. So you're importing and exporting different bits of meat. So the steak business is at a different price to the ground meat business. So you have all different kind of things happening. But the fundamental problem is, there are not enough cattle.
22: Supply and demand.
0: Supply and demand.
13: Javier, I want to segue to a big recent headline in the energy world, which is the UAE leaving OPEC. And it's been a habit on the podcast to describe relations between the UAE and Saudi Arabia as frenemies for many, many years. However, I think we might be dropping like the FR part fairly quickly. What does this all mean?
1: I mean, this is the biggest challenge that I think OPEC has faced. I mean, typically, he said that the four most dangerous wars in global finances this time is different. I think that the three most dangerous wars in analyzing the oil market are OPEC is dead. and I will say that if it's not dead, it's really bleeding and bleeding badly. Many countries have left OPEC before. See if I can remember all of them. It was Indonesia, Qatar, Ecuador, and the UAE, and I'm missing one. I know that I'm missing one. I will come back to me. Angola. Sorry.
22: I was going to guess that.
1: Sorry.
22: I wish I had said that.
1: They were different for two, three important reasons. The UAE have the ambition to produce a lot more oil, and they have been very clear that they're about with a capacity of 4.5 million barrels a day. They want to go to 5 million barrels a day and potentially higher. They have the geological endowment to produce that extra oil, and they have also the money to back the dreams that they have on producing more with money to build the facilities. So they will produce a lot more oil, and I think that that really brings a big challenge to Saudi Arabia. And if and when the Strait of Hormuz reopens, we can have a situation in which, for a while, there's going to be demand for the extra oil because global inventories are going to need to be replenished because a lot of countries are going to build larger strategic inventories. But at some point, you're going to see a race for market share. Mm. And if we have a race for market share, then everyone wants to produce more oil, then the price of oil has to come down. OPEC is as strong as their members' ability to endure financial pain, but withholding barrels from the market. Barrels that they can produce that they decide we are not going to put them on the market. And if you look through that lens, OPEC, the two most powerful members were Saudi Arabia and the United Arab Emirates. Those were the members that they were withholding the most barrels from the market. And in a percentage basis, comparing how much spare capacity they were leaving aside to their production, even the UAE was taking more pain than the Saudis. That's why the UAE leaving is so important. And also because you could have others. I mean, if we do have elections in Venezuela at some point, and I hope that we see that towards the end of the year or the beginning of next year, and the opposition wins. The opposition has been historically very hostile to OPEC.
22: Hmm.
1: So we can have another, and Venezuela is another country that wants to produce more oil, that has the geological endowment to produce more oil. Question is, does Venezuela have either the money to do it themselves? Probably not. Can it put the financial incentives for big oil to go there? At the moment, they are not there, but, you know, over time, perhaps they are.
13: One thing that you keep hearing from the Trump administration is there's an expectation that the U.S. will be able to, you know, manage its own supply, and that as prices go up, you're going to see that supply side response from the drillers, and we're going to be awash in oil. Is that playing out at all?
1: We are going to have a response from the drillers. I think that U.S. production in 2026 will be higher than we have expected 6-12 months ago. I think that we are beginning to see some significant American companies talking about increasing production. I think that $100 oil, if you were rising production at 80 or 85, certainly you are going to increase production more at 100. But we are talking about a couple of 100,000 barrels a day extra,
22: yeah,
1: compared to a hole in the market of 10 million. It's not really going to move the needle, but yeah, I will expect to see U.S. production by the end of the year to be higher than I had expected.
0: I have a question for the Americans. Is the oil price, the gas price in America that actually causes political trouble? Like, is it $6, $8, $10 a barrel?
22: No,
0: where does that happen?
13: All relative.
22: Yeah. I don't know. I live in Manhattan. I'm an out of touch New Yorker, but that's when you really get it, I think. Anyway, Javier and Lorcan, thank you so much for coming and joining us at Odd Lots Live.
0: Thanks for having
1: Thank you.
2: 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I'm Joe Eisenthal.
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8: You actually can help people, and you don't help them by giving them a government program. 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
18: 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Well, let's be honest. More hate. We agree. That's why we're different. 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
32: 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I'm Sarah Holder, and today on the show, we're talking about the U.S.-China trade relationship following last week's Trump-Xi summit. President Trump is back in Washington after his summit in Beijing with Chinese President Xi Jinping, a remarkably positive summit that appeared to bolster both leaders.
33: President Xi's an incredible guy.

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2: Very rocky, especially over the past 12 months. And it's in the interests of China, and it's in the interest of the United States to see the relationship not devolve into an even more damaging trade war.
3: That stability could soon be tested, Brendan says, by climbing energy prices and the possibility of new U.S. levies.
2: The world will wait and see how the next several months play out as the two leaders plan to meet again and as the U.S. prepares to roll out another wave of tariffs that will replace those that the Supreme Court struck down back in February.
3: I'm Sarah Holder, and this is The Big Take from Bloomberg News. Today on the show, in the wake of the Trump-Xi summit, where does the globe's biggest trade relationship stand? How are U.S. companies navigating this challenging moment, from tariff refunds to high gas prices? And what does it all mean for consumers? Brendan, over the weekend, the White House announced several new deals that came out of the Trump-Xi summit. They said China is going to buy 200 Boeing planes and at least $17 billion worth of agricultural products from the U.S. over the next few years. Why did China agree to buy all these American products, and how big are those wins really for the U.S.?
2: Well, China really needs commodity imports from the rest of the world, and they used to buy a lot more from the U.S. than they have in the past couple of years. And so if you take agriculture, what U.S. Trade Representative Jameson Greer has announced is $17 billion in agriculture products on top of the 25 million tons a year in soybeans that the Chinese are purchasing. Now, 25 million tons of soybeans is about $12 or $13 billion. So what we're talking about is $30 billion worth of agricultural products, which is essentially the amount that China was buying 4 or 5 years ago. So we're going back to what the baseline used to be with this deal that the Trump administration has walked away from in this latest Beijing summit. Now, you mentioned Boeing aircraft. These are amazing. Mainstay of U.S.-China trade negotiations in particular, and especially the ones with more the more diplomatic spotlight on them. Boeing employs tens of thousands of American workers, and it's this iconic company around the world. And China needs airplanes for its growing commercial fleets. And they were going to buy Boeings anyway. And in fact, some people thought that the president would come away from this summit with double the 200 they have talked about. And the message there seems to be, at least from the Chinese side, is we'll buy a couple hundred. We're going to need 750, but we'll see how the relationship goes. And those airplanes basically just remain on the negotiating table.
3: Right. And we should note that Boeing shares actually fell as much as 5.4% after this deal was announced. So when it comes to those aircrafts, it's a win, but it's not as big of a win as the U.S. perhaps expected, wanted, or could get in the future. And when it comes to agricultural products, the U.S. is basically back to square one in terms of the Chinese trade relationship there.
2: Yeah, exactly. And these are taps that China can turn on or off, depending on how they see the relationship. Again, it's leverage that they have now realized that they can use on top of other things that they've used recently to get the Trump administration to offer some things that they want.
3: When it comes to consumer impacts, though, I'm curious, you know, one of the positive signs that we saw going into these meetings was that China had already on Thursday renewed import licenses for hundreds of U.S. beef plants, which China had allowed to lapse last year in response to Trump's trade war. I'm wondering what that could mean for beef prices that Americans are seeing at the grocery store.
2: Well, this is an interesting one because there's actually a beef shortage in the United States right now, and it's become a political issue in a lot of places. A pound of ground beef now costs almost $7 in the United States, and this just is part of the basket of everyday sort

0: of mainstay staple items that Americans are paying for, that they're paying a lot more for than they used to. So you couple that with China is now going to buy more U.S. beef. You would think, and I'm an old commodities reporter, I sort of know how supply and demand works, especially with China. When China starts buying some more of something, the supply of it gets tighter and the price goes up. So it's an interesting one. On its surface, it looks like a market opening for the U.S., but the consumer impact may actually backfire in this particular case with beef.
1: And Brendan, we also have to talk about the status of U.S.-China tariffs. Trump told reporters on Friday that the two countries did not discuss tariffs during the summit. But on Saturday, China's Commerce Ministry issued an update saying that China and the U.S. had agreed to establish a trade council and that both of them would work towards reducing tariffs on some products. So I'm wondering, what changed and what kinds of tariff adjustments could we actually see ahead?
0: You mentioned this trade council, and the U.S. calls it a board of trade. And this is where the Treasury Secretary Scott Bessent has said that they will look at about $30 billion worth of trade between the two countries and discuss ways to, as he said, untariff those products. And so this particular board of trade will look at things that are non-sensitive, not vital to national security or anything like that. Low-value goods is what Scott Bessent called them, and decide whether they can lower tariffs on them. And so that would be one of the forums for the discussion about tariffs. Now, whether President Trump and President Xi talked about tariffs, we don't really know that the two directly spoke about them, but certainly their aides did. And that would have been something that would have been fairly prominent topic of discussion, at least on the sidelines, if not in front of the cameras.
1: After the Trump-Xi summit, both the U.S. and China have indicated that they're willing to lower tariff rates on specific products. But Brendan Murray says there's still a lot that we don't know about what these changing levies will look like.
0: So let's take this in two parts. We have billions and billions of dollars of Chinese imports that have tariffs on them. They were rolled out last year in sort of a shotgun approach, and it caught up a lot of things that will never be reshored in the United States. That's, after all, the goal of Trump's tariffs is to encourage production back on U.S. soil. Some of those things, and Scott Bessent even mentioned fireworks. Americans are never going to make fireworks. Again, the Chinese have dominated that particular industry for a long time. And so it doesn't really make sense to have tariffs on fireworks, particularly in the U.S.'s 250th birthday year. There are going to be lots of celebrations over the summer. So we could see this Board of Trade take a look at these kinds of things and say, you know what, we don't really need the tariff on fireworks or other items like those, so we'll just reduce them. Now, $30 billion in trade is something like a tenth of all U.S. and China trade, so it's not going to be a huge game changer, but there'll be symbolic moves to lower the tariffs that are already being applied. The other aspect of this that the U.S. Trade Representative Jameson Greer has brought up are these so-called 301 investigations, and there are two big ones focused on China. One has to do with industrial overcapacity, and the other one has to do with forced labor. Now, these authorities are fairly legally sound, unlike the IEEPA tariffs that the Supreme Court struck down. So these 301 investigations, and Jameson Greer has said that they're coming out in the next several weeks, the results of these investigations that they have to do, and those could provide the basis for tariffs on China and many other countries. So essentially, what the Trump administration wants to do is use these new authorities to replicate the ones that the Supreme Court struck down and have a sort of a similarly constructive tariff wall around industries that it wants to protect and industries that it wants to draw production back to the United States. So we could be sitting here in a month or two, and President Trump and President Xi have had these, you know, the good vibe summit that they had. But we could be watching the United States put different tariffs on China, and we'll see how China responds this time. Last time, they retaliated. And so we could be back in a situation where the U.S. says, we are going to put tariffs on these particular items based on this new authority that we have run this investigation on, and you're going to have to live with it. And China's tariff rate, the average tariff rate on Chinese imports into the U.S. right now is about 20%, according to estimates from Bloomberg Economics. But if these new tariffs come into effect, that could go back above 30%, where it was last year at this time.
1: And as you noted, when Trump and Xi met previously in South Korea, they put this moratorium on retaliatory tariffs for a year, but that deal expires in November, and there was no movement on extending this tariff reprieve during these talks. So to you, does that signal that this story is not over?
0: To me, it signals that there's a lot to watch between now and November. The current, the temporary tariffs, the 10% that were in place since the Supreme Court ruling, those expire July 24th. So there's another mark on the calendar to keep an eye on. That's when these other 301 tariffs could be in place, enforced by then. President Xi and Trump plan to meet sometime around September. A lot will depend on whether they can sort of maintain this detente.
1: 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I'm Sarah Holder, and I spoke with Brendan Murray about where the globe's biggest trade relationship stands following the Trump-Xi summit in Beijing last week. 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
5: With SRN News, I'm Keith Peters in Washington. There are primary elections happening in Kentucky, Alabama, Georgia, Oregon, Idaho, and Pennsylvania. The contests are seen as a further test of President Trump's grip on Republican voters. Key races include that of Kentucky Republican Congressman Thomas Massie, who has been a thorn in the president's side for years. In Georgia, Republicans are choosing a challenger to take on Democratic Senator John Ossoff. In Pennsylvania, Democratic voters are picking their nominees to flip four Republican-held seats seen as critical for the party to retake the U.S. House. And Oregon voters are deciding whether to raise the gas tax. On Wall Street, the Dow down by 322 points, the NASDAQ dropped 220, the S&P lower by 49. This is SRN News.
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